0: and take charge of this project. Tell him you don't want to live here the same way you came. Tell him to take over you. And our topic this day is titled The Holy Spirit and the Incarnation. Praise the Lord. The Holy Spirit and the Incarnation. So, let the Holy Spirit be born anew in your life.
1: Amen.
0: So, as we begin this day, I beg us to free ourselves and empty ourselves to the power of the Holy Spirit. I pray that our day today, our prayer today, will be filled with miracles, signs, and wonders.
2: Amen.
0: We begin with an open prayer. At this moment, I'd like to invite our brother, Brother Johnson, to lead the opening prayer. Please let's participate actively.
3: Hallelujah. Praise the Lord.
4: Hallelujah.
3: Let's be on our feet. I want you to feel the presence of God. As you are feeling the presence of God, wave your hands in appreciation. Appreciate God. Thank Him for the gift of life. Thank Him for all He has done for you. Thank Him for your family. Thank Him for our Nigeria. Thank Him for the whole world. Thank you for His faithfulness.

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He's so much good. He's wonderful God. For now we worship him. We adore you. We reverence your name. 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

0: you now adore you. 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The country Nigeria is adoring you. The whole world are worshiping you. Be thou exalted in the name of Jesus.
1: Amen.
0: Our Father, we are not worthy to stand before your presence. Forgive us our sins, O God. I want you to join me in prayer. Ask God for mercy. Ask God for mercy upon the country Nigeria and upon the whole world. And of course, Michael the Archangel. Ask God for mercy. Lord, have mercy on us. Oh Lord, have mercy on us. My God, have mercy. Jesus, have mercy. Shekinah, glory, have mercy. I am that I am. Have

0: Lord Jesus, we are not worthy. Our Father, we are not worthy. We ask for mercy. We ask for mercy. Forgive us our sins. The Bible said in the book of Isaiah 1 verse 18, the word of God made it clear. He said, "Shall come closer to you. We shall draw closer to you, that you will settle with us. You will fortify us. You will make us worthy again." Lord Jesus, we are here before you. Lord Jesus, we are here before you. Please sanctify us. Please make us worthy. Renew us. Revive us. And make us worthy in the name of Jesus.
1: Amen.
0: We pray the blood of
1: Jesus.
0: Upon its church, we plead the blood of
1: Jesus.
0: Upon the whole world, we plead the blood of
1: Jesus.
0: Upon our country, Nigeria, we plead the blood of
1: Jesus Christ.
0: May this holy blood speak for us in the name of Jesus.
1: Amen.
0: I want you to welcome the Holy Spirit in a bigger way. Ask God to take in charge in everything we are going to do today. On our own, we can do nothing. Welcome the Spirit of Mosaic. Welcome the Adam. I am the King of Kings, the Lion of Tribe of Judah.

Thank you, Lord. Thank you, Jesus. Thank you, Jesus. Thank you, Jesus.

Just become in the Spirit. Become in the Spirit. Let the Holy Spirit speak to you. You are the temple of the Holy Spirit. Let the Holy Spirit come in.

0: bless our Holy Spirit. Let the Spirit communicate to you. Open your hearts to the Spirit. Let the Spirit communicate to you. Listen to the Spirit. Support your hand. Ask the Holy Spirit to manifest to you. Ask the Spirit to manifest to you. The Spirit is here. The Spirit is here. The Spirit is here. The Spirit is here. The Spirit is here. Take over, Lord. Take over, Lord. Take over, Lord. Take over, Lord. Holy Spirit, have your way. Have your way. Have your way. Have your way. Have your way. Have your way. Have your way. Heal our wounds. Heal the wounds. Heal the wounds of the vision. Have your way. Come in. Do something, Lord. Say something. Holy Spirit. Reveal yourself. Reveal yourself. Reveal yourself. Let the church unite. Let the church unite. Let the church unite. Tell us what to do. Let us hear your word. Holy Spirit, have your way. Use us. Use the church. Use us so stupid. Use us. Listen to the Spirit. Let the Spirit speak to you.
1: Jesus!
0: Let the Spirit say something. Listen to the Spirit. He communicates to us all the time. The Spirit has been sent to us. The Spirit is here. Just be silent whenever the Holy Spirit is going to bless someone and bless us through someone this moment.

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Heavenly Father, I worship you, Lord. We thank you for your word, Lord. Let your words make us stronger. Let your words make us better. Let it make us wiser. Let it unite us the more. Let it bring us healing, understanding. Let your word, Father, make us holier. Let your word bring us closer to where you are. Heavenly Father, thank you for your presence in our midst. Through Christ our Lord. Praise the Lord.

0: Our topic is the Holy Spirit and the Incarnation. The Holy Spirit and the Incarnation. The Holy Spirit and the Incarnation. The church, this church, the Church of Christ, the Church of Christ came into death at Pentecost. It was at Pentecost, on the day of the outpouring of the Spirit, that the church was born. It was a great day. It was a day that the Spirit of God broke the walls of limitations, the walls of divisions, the walls of slavery, the walls of separation, the walls of dehumanization, the walls of fear, and brought in a new phase. It was entirely something different from what happened at the Tower of Babel, where there was confusion. But here at Pentecost, there was unity that Jesus prayed for. So at Pentecost, the church was born. Praise the Lord.
1: Hallelujah.
0: And that is why the Holy Spirit makes the church holy. The Holy Spirit makes the church one. The Holy Spirit makes the church universal, Catholic. The Holy Spirit makes the church what the church is. Every sacrament is an epiclesis. That is, every sacrament is an invocation of the Spirit. Every sacrament is an invocation of the Spirit. That is why in our own church, we usually at Mass ring the bell when the priest calls down the Holy Spirit upon the bread and wine, because that's the time of transformation. So the Holy Spirit makes the church one, makes the church universal, because the Holy Spirit brought unity. And that is why today we have gathered again in an ecumenical novena, binding all Christians together, making this novena to the Holy Spirit. And novena to the Holy Spirit happens to be the oldest novena in the church. At Upper Room, the apostles were in the novena waiting for the Spirit. And when the Spirit came, the church was born. So the incarnation is the physical coming of the Son of God into the world as one of us. Remember, we are talking about the Holy Spirit and the incarnation. We have seen the role of the Holy Spirit in the church. The incarnation is the physical coming of Christ into the world as one of us, we can talk about two kinds of incarnation. One is the physical incarnation. The physical incarnation, the will of God came into the world, into the world here on earth, and became flesh in the womb of Mary. That's the physical incarnation. The physical being of the Son in the world, not in the world where he has not been. No, he has always been in the world. But as incarnation, he came to be in the world in a new way. In a new way. In John chapter 1, verse 1, in the beginning was the Word. The Word was with God. The Word was God. Through the Word, all things were made. In John chapter 1, verse 14, the Word became flesh in the womb of Mary. That's the incarnation. So the Word, Jesus, has always been in the world. Through him, all things were made. But he came in incarnation as a baby to be in the world in a new way. Because he has always been in the world, now he comes to be in the world in a new way. So the incarnation is the coming of the Son into the world. And we said we have the physical incarnation and the mystical incarnation. The physical incarnation is that coming of Jesus, that historical coming, that unrepeatable, repenting act of God coming into the world in a physical form. And he was walking on our streets. He was attending peace. He was sanctifying, redeeming the earth, redeeming everywhere. Such that he sanctified the waters, sanctified events, sanctified marriage, sanctified the earth, sanctified, reconciling everything to God. He came to Africa when he was escaping from Herod, and he sanctified the soil of Africa. So we are not only strangers. He brought freedom into the world. For all the places he touched, he sanctified. So that we are no longer slaves. We are no longer second-class citizens.

0: firstborn. Because in Zion, in Christianity, we all are children of God. At Mount Zion, where everyone is a firstborn child. And that's who we are. So the physical incarnation is coming of Jesus, physically walking our streets. And we said, all the places he touched, all the events, he came to sanctify the world. Now, that's the physical incarnation. The mystical incarnation is the word of God existing in the world on earth as the church. The mystical being of the Son of God, the Word, as the church. So the physical, he came to be like us. We saw him, we touched him, we ate with him. The mystical incarnation, he is still in the world in a new way as the church. And that's why Ephesians says to us that Jesus is the head of the church. We are the members. Don't forget what we're talking about, the Holy Spirit and the incarnation. So the incarnation, whether the physical, whether the mystical, is the action of the Holy Spirit. You see, the Holy Spirit and the incarnation. So whether it's the physical, whether it's the mystic, the mystical incarnation, the incarnation is the action of the Holy Spirit. It's the event of the Holy Spirit. Praise the Lord.
1: Hallelujah.
0: That is why if you go to Matthew chapter 1, verse 20, the Bible says, for that which is conceived in Mary, that is in her, is of the Holy Spirit. And if you go to the work of Saint John Paul II in Dominum et Vivificante number 50, he says something very beautiful that captures the whole thing. The Holy Pope said that the virginal conception is the greatest work accomplished by the Holy Spirit in the history of mankind, in the history of humanity. The virginal conception is the greatest work accomplished by the Holy Spirit in the history of humanity. Matthew, again, 1:20 said, for that which is conceived in her is of the Holy Spirit. The Holy Spirit and the incarnation. So the incarnation is the work of the Holy Spirit. And the obvious reason is something that we need to know. The obvious reason is because the Holy Spirit is after all not separate from the Word that became flesh. The Holy Spirit is not separate. The Holy Spirit is not separate from the Word that became flesh. Are you with me?
1: Yes, Father.
0: The Holy Spirit and the incarnation. The Holy Spirit, the incarnation is the action of the Holy Spirit, because that which is conceived of her is the Holy Spirit. And the Pope says that the Holy Pope John Paul II said, that's the greatest visual conception, the greatest attributes, the greatest work, the greatest work accomplished by the Holy Spirit. So we can see the connection. The connection is that the Holy Spirit is not separate from the

As in Romans chapter 8, verse 9, the scripture calls him the Spirit, the Spirit of Christ. If you go to Galatians 4, verse 6, the scripture says, God has sent the Spirit of His Son. If you go to 2 Corinthians 3, verse 17, the scripture says, now the Lord is the Spirit, and where the Spirit of the Lord is, there is freedom. Now the Lord is the Spirit. If you go to Philippians 1, verse 19, the scripture says, Spirit of Jesus Christ. If you go to 1 Corinthians 15, verse 45, the scripture says, the last Adam became a life-giving spirit. And the first Adam is a living soul. The last Adam is a life-giving spirit. And hear what the Holy Pope John Paul II said. The Holy Spirit role in the incarnation, he says, the mystery of the incarnation reveals God's astonishing love, whose highest personification is the Holy Spirit. The incarnation reveals God's astonishing love, whose highest personification is the Holy Spirit. Because God so loved the world that He gave His Son. For the highest personification of that love is the Holy Spirit. So the incarnation is the work of the Spirit. We can now say, having known this, we can now say that the church is a prolongation, an extension of the incarnation in time and space. So we can say now that the church is a prolongation, that is, extension of the Holy Spirit, of the extension of the incarnation in time and space. That is to say that the church is the action of the Holy Spirit in the world. Because the incarnation is the work of the Holy Spirit, and the church on earth is a prolongation of the incarnation, the Word, in time and space. And the church is the prolongation of the action of the Holy Spirit. The Word became flesh in the womb of Mary by the power of the Holy Spirit. The Spirit of God was enshrined. The Bible says, overshadowed Mary in Luke chapter 1, verse 35. So the church is a mystical body of Christ, and we are the members of the body of Christ. For that reason, the incarnation continues in us. The incarnation continues in us. How do we know this? Jesus is still being born in us, because the Spirit is constantly working in us. The incarnation as an action that continues in us is the mystical incarnation, and what we usually refer, this is what we usually refer as deification or divinization. The church, the Greek, I mean the Eastern Church and the Greek fathers calls it theosis, deification, or divinization. Saint Athanasius said, the Son of God became man that we might become God. The Son of God became man to make us God. He was humanized that we may be divinized.

0: So through the incarnation, the Spirit makes us one. I'm going to be brief. Through incarnation, the Spirit makes us a lot of things. Remember that the incarnation continues in us. Because we're members of the church, members of the church on earth. Praise the Lord. And one of the things the Spirit makes us through the incarnation is that we become bearers of the word. We are to enflesh Christ in the face of the world. So we become bearers of the word. The incarnation, the word, coming to dwell in us. So we are bearers of Christ. We carry Christ wherever we go. We carry good news. We are good news to the world. We are grace to the world. We are peace to the world. We are liberty to the world. Because the incarnation continues in us. The word continues in us. The action of the Holy Spirit, the Holy Spirit and the incarnation, the action of the Holy Spirit continues in us. The church, we are members of the body of the church. And the church is still continuing its action in us because Christ dwells in us. So through the incarnation, the Spirit makes us bearers of the word. Again, the Spirit makes us dispensers of grace. Again, the Spirit makes us revealers of the Father and the Father's love. Again, the Spirit makes us temples of the Holy Spirit. Again, the Spirit makes us partakers of the divine nature. So one day the Spirit makes us bearers of the word. The word incarnation is the word coming to stay in us. That's what the Spirit makes us. The second thing is that the Spirit makes us dispensers of grace, because the free gift of the Holy Spirit is the gifts. The Holy Spirit direct intervention in the incarnation, according to John Paul II, brings about the supreme grace, the grace of union, in which human nature is united, in which human nature is united to the person of the Word. This union is the source of every other grace. And this is what you see, even in the words of St. Thomas Aquinas. So, we are dispensers of grace. Again, the Spirit makes us revealers of the Father and the Father's love. We become images of the Father like Christ. Praise the Lord.
1: Hallelujah.
0: He is the image of the invisible God, the firstborn of all creation. That's Colossians 1, verse 15. He is the image of the invisible God, the firstborn of all creation. Colossians 2, verse 9 says, He is the fullness of the Godhead, Jesus. So we become revealers of the Father and the Father's love. We become images of the Father. Because we become images of Christ. We become like Christ. We are the one to renew the face of the world in unity and love. Through the incarnation, the Spirit makes us temples of the Holy Spirit, the indwelling of the Spirit. The same thing that happened at the incarnation, we are the temple of the Spirit. So through the incarnation, we become temples. We are moving temples. So we carry God within. We carry God within. And if you know these secrets, it means there's nothing to fear. There's nothing to make you bow to the idols of this world, to the passions of this
1: this world, to the rules of this world, to the patterns of this world, to the standard of this world, because you carry God within. You are a temple of the Spirit. It's an incarnation. The Spirit makes us temples of the Holy Spirit. And it's something so beautiful. It's something that many Christians do not understand, that they are temples of the Holy Spirit, never to be defiled, never to be defiled, never to be defiled, never to follow immorality in the world, never to conform to the standard of the world, because we are temples of the Spirit. That's the relationship between the incarnation and the Holy Spirit. The incarnation, so the incarnation of the Spirit makes us temples of the Holy Spirit. Again, through the incarnation of the Spirit makes us partakers of the divine nature. Partakers of the divine nature. 2 Peter chapter 1, verse 4. 2 Peter chapter 1, verse 4. We become partakers of the divine nature. What that means is that who Jesus is by nature will be God by grace. Amen. Who Jesus is by nature will be God by grace.
2: Amen.
1: So Jesus is Son. We become sons and daughters by grace. Jesus is the firstborn of the Father. We become firstborn, and that is why in Mount Zion, everyone is a firstborn child. No more black, no more white, no more red, no more female, no more male, no more Greek, no more Gentile, no more Hebrew. We are all firstborn. Who Christ is by nature will become by grace. Jesus, think about what he is by nature. So we partake in the divine nature. He is love. By nature, by essence, we become love by grace. So whoever encounters me should be proud to say, I encountered love, the love of God. Jesus is freedom, liberty. Whoever encounters you should say, yeah, today I'm liberated from fear. I'm liberated from bitterness. I'm liberated from rancor. I'm liberated from all kinds of unforgiveness. One last thing. When there is creation, recreation, the Word and the Spirit are always there. Just one more. Lastly, wherever there is creation or recreation, the Word and the Spirit are there. The creation in Genesis, you see, was through the Word by the action of the Holy Spirit. This was the same in the incarnation account of the creation and renewal, the Word and the Spirit. So whenever there is the Word, whenever there is the for recreation or creation, the Word and the Spirit are always there. In the beginning, the same. Through the incarnation, the same. And today we celebrate the Word and the Spirit. The Lord is recreating us. Praise the Lord.
2: Hallelujah.
1: The Lord is renewing us. The Lord is recreating the world. The Lord is bringing Christians together from all places, all countries, from all nations, everywhere. He's bringing us together because whenever we see the Word and we see the Spirit, recreation is going on, whether we or not. The recreation is ongoing. The incarnation and the Holy Spirit brought us salvation, and that salvation is ongoing in us. The incarnation is ongoing in us. It's still working in our lives, making us dispensers of grace, temples of the Spirit, partakers of the divine nature. Partakers of the divine nature, making us to become like Christ, making us revealers of the Father's ways and the Father's love. May we truly be reconciled, may we truly be reconciled to one another through this celebration of the Pentecost, through this ecumenical novena, in the mighty name of Jesus.
2: Yeah.
1: Everlasting King of glory, we bless your name this morning because you're God. We thank you for there's none like unto thee. We thank you because you have come that we may become like God. We have become that we may become like God, that we may have what you have by nature, we may have it by grace. Let your grace be poured upon us and you in the mighty name of Jesus. Let the grace renew the face of the church on earth. Sanctify the church as usual. Sanctify the church as usual. Make the church one. Make the church universal.

0: Heavenly Father, you sent the Holy Spirit upon Mary as the young girl, and your word became flesh. You sent your Spirit upon us, and we become pregnant with your word, become temple of your Spirit, and become dispenser of your grace to a world that desperately needs to experience your unmerited, undeserved gift of supernatural assistance. Help us to become better receivers of your grace, so we can become generous dispensers of your mercy and love. We ask this through Christ our Lord.
1: Amen.
0: Let us recite the Apostle Creed.
1: I believe in God, the Father Almighty, Creator of heaven and earth, and in Jesus Christ, His only Son, our Lord, who was conceived by the Holy Spirit, born of the Virgin Mary, suffered under Pontius Pilate, was crucified, died, and buried. He descended into hell, and the third day He rose again from the dead. He ascended into heaven, and is seated at the right hand of God the Father Almighty. From there He will come to judge the living and the dead. I believe in the Holy Spirit, the Holy Catholic Church, the communion of saints, the forgiveness of sins, the resurrection of the body, and life everlasting. Amen.
0: At this moment, we are going to pray for the unity of the church. Please open your mouth and pray for the unity of the church. In Catholic faith, all the Christians all over the world, that God will unite us together.

0: Lord Jesus, your final prayer to the Father just before you died was that your church would be one as you and the Father are one. Heal our division by changing our hearts. Help us recognize our unity in you and with each other. We pray, O Lord.
1: Lord, hear our prayers.
0: Let's recite, Our Father. Our Father who art in heaven, hallowed be your name, your kingdom come, your will be done on earth as it is in heaven. Give us this day our daily bread, and forgive us our trespasses, as we forgive those who trespass against us. And lead us not into temptation, but deliver us from all evil. Amen.
2: At this time, I want us to pray for holiness among all followers of Jesus. Lord, you inspired Peter to remind us to be holy, for you are holy. We need your grace to become the holy people you desire us to be. Fill us with your glory and accomplish in us the holiness you desire for us. We pray, O Lord.
1: Lord, hear our prayers.
0: Glory be to you, Father, to you, Son, and to you, Holy Spirit.
1: As it was in the beginning, is now, and ever shall be, world without end. Amen.
3: At this juncture, let us pray for the master of centers of the gospel.

0: Lord, you desire everyone to be saved and come to the knowledge of the truth. Lead us to all truth and help us to repent and believe in the gospel. We pray, O Lord.
1: Lord, hear our prayers.
2: Lord, you commanded us to.
3: Alisa, let us pray for evangelistic favor. Lord, you commanded us to go to the end of the world and preach your gospel, saying, go and make disciples of all nations, baptizing them in the name of the Father, and of the Son, and of the Holy Spirit. Make zeal for evangelization spring up in us. Make us zealous for your temple, the body of Christ. We pray, O Lord.
1: Lord, hear our prayers.
2: Heavenly Father, you inspire your Son, Jesus, our Lord, to teach us that if we ask for the Holy Spirit, then you will surely give him to us. Father, I ask you to immerse me in the life of your Holy Spirit. I surrender my life and my will over to you and ask you to fill me with the love you share with your Son. Baptize me in your Holy Spirit. I ask you, Father, to renew in me the anointing you gave me at my baptism, when you anointed me with Jesus' anointing of priest, prophet, and king. Help me to live a faithful priestly life, leading others to worship you. Help me be a brilliant prophet by bringing your word into every situation. Help me live out Jesus' kingship to renew the culture through your holy will. I ask this to Christ our Lord.
1: Amen.
4: Okay. Let's do it together collectively. Let's go.
5: Everyone.
4: Heavenly Father,
1: inspire your Son, Jesus our Lord, to teach us that if we ask for your Holy Spirit, then you will surely give him to us. Father, I ask you to invest me in the life of your Holy Spirit. I surrender my life and my will over to you, and ask you to follow me with the love you share with your Son. Baptize me in your Holy Spirit. I also ask you, Father, to renew in me the anointing you gave me at my baptism, where you anointed me with Jesus' anointing of priest, prophet, and king. Help me to live a faithful priestly life, leading others to worship of you. Help me to live a holy prophet by bringing your word into every situation. Help me live out Jesus in kingship to renew the culture to your holy will. I ask this through Jesus Christ our Lord. Amen. Everybody say thank you, Jesus. Thank you, Jesus.
4: We're coming to the concluding part of this program. I would like you to appreciate the name of the Lord. Remembering the topic, the Holy Spirit and the incarnation. We've been taught to be like Christ. We've been taught to be in unity with one another. We are living here and not living in the presence of the Lord. Tell Jesus that you want to be like him. Tell him you want to shine as the Bible. Tell him you want to be the Bible that people should read. We have been taught to live as one. Tell him you want to be a peacemaker, not one that creates chaos anywhere you see yourself. We've been taught

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2: Now your Tuesday overnight Sword Point weather forecast. Partly cloudy through the night with a low down to 45 and north wind at 5 to 10 miles an hour. Partly to mostly sunny for Wednesday with highs in the mid-60s. Clouds return Wednesday night along with showers and thunderstorms after midnight, the low 50. Rain and thunderstorms look likely on Thursday, highs in the mid-60s. More showers and thunderstorms Thursday night, lows in the mid-50s. Morning showers and storms, then cloudy and warmer on Friday with highs in the lower 70s. Partly cloudy Friday night with a low in the mid-50s. Partly sunny on Saturday, highs in the mid-70s. That's your Sword Point weather forecast. From the Sword, KSWCLP, and KSWCLP.com. I'm Nowcast meteorologist Matthew Harding.
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7: Hi, my name is Father Mike Schmitz, and you're listening to The Bible in a Year, where we encounter God's voice and live life through the lens of Scripture. Using the Great Adventure Bible timeline, we'll read all the way from Genesis to Revelation, discovering how the story of salvation unfolds and how we fit into that story today. The Great Adventure Bible timeline was developed by Jeff Cavins and is provided by Ascension, who produced and funded this program. It is day 139. We are reading from 2 Samuel chapter 21, 1 Chronicles chapter 26, and we are praying Psalm 40. The second book of Samuel, chapter 21. David avenges the Gibeonites. Now there was a famine in the days of David for 3 years, year after year. And David sought the face of the Lord, and the Lord said, "There is blood guilt on Saul and on his house, because he put the Gibeonites to death." So the king called the Gibeonites. Now the Gibeonites were not of the sons of Israel, but the remnants of the Amorites, although the sons of Israel had sworn to spare them. Saul had sought to slay them in his zeal for the sons of Israel and Judah. And David said to the Gibeonites, "What shall I do for you, and how shall I make expiation, that you may bless the heritage of the Lord?" The Gibeonites said to him, "It is not a matter of silver or gold between us and Saul or his house, neither is it for us to put any man to death in Israel." And he said, "What do you say that I shall do for you?" They said to the king, "The man who consumed us and planned to destroy us, so that we should have no place in all the territory of Israel, let 7 of his sons be given to us, that we may hang them up before the Lord at Gibeon on the mountain of the Lord." And the king said, "I will give them." But the king spared Mephibosheth, the son of Saul's son Jonathan, because of the oath of the Lord which was between them, between David and Jonathan, the son of Saul. The king took the 2 sons of Rizpah, the daughter of Aiah, whom she bore to Saul, Armoni and Mephibosheth, and the 5 sons of Merab, the daughter of Saul, whom she bore to Adriel, the son of Barzillai, the Meholathite. And he gave them into the hands of the Gibeonites, and they hanged them on the mountain before the Lord. And the 7 of them perished together. They were put to death in the first days of the harvest, at the beginning of the barley harvest. Then Rizpah, the daughter of Aiah, took sackcloth and spread it for herself on the rock from the beginning of the harvest until rain fell upon them from the heavens, and she did not allow the birds of the air to come upon them by day or the beasts of the field by night. When David was told what Rizpah, the daughter of Aiah, the concubine of Saul, had done, David went and took the bones of Saul and the bones of his son Jonathan from the men of Jabesh Gilead, who had stolen them from the public square of Bethshan, where the Philistines had hanged them on the day when the Philistines killed Saul on Gilboa. And he brought up from there the bones of Saul and the bones of his son Jonathan. And they gathered the bones of those who were hanged. And they buried the bones of Saul and his son Jonathan in the land of Benjamin in Zelah, in the tomb of Kish his father. And they did all that the king commanded, and after that, God heeded supplications for the land. Wars with the Philistines. The Philistines had war again with Israel, and David went down together with his servants, and they fought against the Philistines. And David grew weary. And Ishbi-benob, one of the descendants of the giants, whose spear weighed 300 shekels of bronze, and who was armed with a new sword, fought to kill David. But Abishai, the son of Zeruiah, came to his aid, and attacked the Philistine and killed him. Then David's men adjured him, "You shall no more go out with us to battle, lest you quench the lamp of Israel." After this, there was again war with the Philistines at Gob. Then Sibbecai, the Hushathite, slew Saph, who was one of the descendants of the giants. And there was again war with the Philistines at Gob. And Elhanan, the son of Jaare Oregim, the Bethlehemite, slew Goliath, the Gittite, the shaft of whose spear was like a weaver's beam. And there was again war at Gath, where there was a man of great stature who had 6 fingers on each hand and 6 toes on each foot, 24 in number. And he also was descended from the giants. And when he taunted Israel, Jonathan, the son of Shimei, David's brother, slew him. These 4 were descended from the giants in Gath, and they fell by the hand of David and by the hand of his servants. The first book of Chronicles, chapter 26, the divisions of the gatekeepers. As for the divisions of the gatekeepers, of the Korahites, Meshelemiah, the son of Kore, of the sons of Asaph. And Meshelemiah had sons, Zechariah the firstborn, Jediah-el the second, Zebediah the third, Jathni-el the fourth, Elam the fifth, Jehohanan the sixth, Eliho-Enai the seventh, and Obed-Edom had sons, Shemaiah the firstborn, Jehozabad the second, Joah the third, Zachar the fourth, Nethanel the fifth, Amiel the sixth, Issachar the seventh, Peulethai the eighth, for God blessed him. Also to his son Shemaiah were sons born who were rulers in their father's houses, for they were men of great ability. The sons of Shemaiah, Othni, Rephael, Obed, Elzabad, whose brethren were able men, Elihu and Semachiah. All these were of the sons of Obed-Edom with their sons and brethren, able men qualified for the service. 62 of Obed-Edom. And Meshelemiah had sons and brethren, able men, 18. And Hossa, of the sons of Merari, had sons, Shimri, the chief, for though he was not the firstborn, his father made him chief, Hilkiah, the second, Tebaliah, the third, Zechariah, the fourth. All the sons and brethren of Hossa were 13. These divisions of the gatekeepers corresponding to their chief men had duties just as their brethren did, ministering in the house of the Lord. And they cast lots by fathers' houses, small and great alike, for the gates. The lot for the east fell to Shelemiah. They cast lots also for his son Zechariah, a shrewd counselor, and his lot came out for the north. Obed-Edom's came out for the south, and to his sons was allotted the storehouse. For Shupim and Hosa it came out for the west, at the gate of Sheleketh, on the road that goes up. Watch corresponded to watch. On the east there were 6 each day. On the north, 4 each day. On the south, 4 each day, as well as 2 and 2 at the storehouse. And for the parbar on the west, there were 4 at the road and 2 at the parbar. These were the divisions of the gatekeepers among the Korahites and the sons of Merari. The treasurers, officers, and judges. And of the Levites, Ahijah had charge of the treasuries of the house of God and the treasuries of the dedicated gifts. The sons of Ladan, the sons of the Gershonites belonging to Ladan, the heads of the father's houses belonging to Ladan the Gershonite, Jehielai. The sons of Jehielai, Zetham, and Joel his brother, were in charge of the treasuries of the house of the Lord. Of the Amramites, the Izharites, and the Hebronites, and the Uzielites, and Shebuel, the son of Gershom, son of Moses, was chief officer in charge of the treasuries. His brethren from Eleazar were his son Rehabiah, and his son Jeshiah, and his son Joram, and his son Zikri, and his son Shelemoth. This Shelemoth and his brethren were in charge of all the treasuries of the dedicated gifts which David the king and the heads of the fathers' houses and the officers of the thousands and the hundreds and the commanders of the army had dedicated. From spoil won in battles, they dedicated gifts for the maintenance of the house of the Lord. Also all that Samuel the seer and Saul the son of Kish and Abner the son of Ner and Joab the son of Zeruiah had dedicated, all dedicated gifts were in the care of Shelemoth and his brethren. Of the Izharites, Chenaniah and his sons were appointed to outside duties for Israel as officers and judges. Of the Hebronites, Hashabiah and his brethren, 1,700 men of ability, had the oversight of Israel westward of the Jordan for all the work of the Lord and for the service of the king. Of the Hebronites, Jerijah was chief of the Hebronites of whatever genealogy or father's house. In the 40th year of David's reign, search was made, and men of great ability among them were found at Jazer in Gilead. King David appointed him and his brethren, 2,700 men of ability, heads of fathers' houses, to have the oversight of the Reubenites, the Gadites, and the half-tribe of Manassites for everything pertaining to God and for the affairs of the king. Psalm chapter 40, Thanksgiving for deliverance and prayer for help. To the choirmaster, a psalm of David. I waited patiently for the Lord. He inclined to me and heard my cry. He drew me up from the desolate pit out of the miry bog and set my feet upon a rock, making my steps secure. He put a new song in my mouth, a song of praise to our God. Many will see and fear and put their trust in the Lord. Blessed is the man who makes the Lord his trust, who does not turn to the proud, to those who go astray after false gods. You have multiplied, O Lord my God, your wondrous deeds and your thoughts towards us. None can compare with you. Were I to proclaim and tell of them, they would be more than can be numbered. Sacrifice and offering you do not desire, but you have given me an open ear. Burnt offering and sin offering you have not required. Then I said, behold, I come. In the roll of the book it is written of me, I delight to do your will, O my God. Your law is within my heart. I have told the glad news of deliverance in the great congregation. Behold, I have not restrained my lips, as you know, O Lord. I have not hidden your saving help within my heart. I have spoken of your faithfulness and your salvation. I have not concealed your mercy and your faithfulness from the great congregation. Do not, O Lord, withhold your compassion from me. Let your mercy and your faithfulness ever preserve me. For evils have encompassed me without number. My iniquities have overtaken me till I cannot see. They are more than the hairs of my head. My heart fails me. Be pleased, O Lord, to deliver me. O Lord, make haste to help me. Let them be put to shame and confusion altogether who seek to snatch away my life. Let them be turned back and brought to dishonor who desire my hurt. Let them be appalled because of their shame who say to me, aha, aha. But may all who seek you rejoice and be glad in you. May those who love your salvation say continually, great is the Lord. As for me, I am poor and needy, but the Lord takes thought for me. You are my help and my deliverer. Do not delay, O my God. Father in heaven, we thank you and give you praise. And it is true that sacrifice and offering you do not desire. You've given an open ear, an open heart. What you desire is obedience. What you desire is for us to have a heart like yours. What you desire is mercy, not sacrifice, obedience, not sacrifice, in so many ways, that when we do offer you sacrifice, it is only out of obedience. It is always as simply a gift to you and done in response to your invitation. Lord God, we ask that you please always, always make us obedient to you. Help us to always say yes to you and to never, ever stop saying yes. Then even in the moments of disaster, even moments where we have said no to you, even moments of great sin in our lives, help us in that moment to take the very next good step, and that next good step being to simply say yes once again. Help us to say yes to you and to never stop saying yes. In Jesus' name we pray. In the name of the Father, and of the Son, and of the Holy Spirit. Amen. Okay. Well, gosh, we have, let's just start with in reverse order once again. First Chronicles chapter 26. We have basically what they are called the divisions of gatekeepers. And we think, like, what are the gatekeepers? Well, they're going to play a very big role later on in Second Chronicles, where as people are coming to the temple, as people are coming to Jerusalem, they need to have strong men. They say here in our translation, able men, basically, who might be able to be bouncers. So we just got a list in 1 Chronicles chapter 26 of a number of the bouncers who would come to the city of Jerusalem and would come to the temple in the city in Jerusalem. And basically, if there's any ruffians or unwelcomed people or objects trying to get into the temple area, then they would stop them. And so it's very practical. But once again, it's not small. In fact, they are going to be prominent. These people, these groups of families are going to be very necessary at the end of 2 Chronicles. It's going to happen multiple times when under the high priest Jehoiada and Hezekiah and Josiah, those kings, that they're going to need to have some of these gatekeepers, these strong people who are able to be doorkeepers. Now, at the same time, we also realize, again, this is not a small thing. In Psalm 84, it talks about, I would rather be the doorkeeper in the house of my God than dwell in the tents of wickedness. I'd rather even just live as the doorkeeper. That's my only job. My only job is to be the one who is guarding the door to the temple of the Lord, to the house of God, than live anywhere else. And that's something so remarkable, that God would give such honor to these strong men, to these people who are able to simply guard the doors. You know, we have in the history of the church, we have so many saints who that was their call, their kind of primary occupation as monks or as, you know, brothers in a monastery, that their job was to basically be the porter. And the porter is the person who welcomes people at the front door. And we even have a man from our local area. He lived in Superior, Wisconsin for a while. So I'm in northern Minnesota. He lived in Superior, Wisconsin for a while, then went down to Stillwater, Minnesota. And his name is Blessed Solanus Casey. And at one point, Blessed Solanus Casey became a religious, you know, right, a monk or a brother. And one of his main jobs was to simply answer the door. And there's something about that role that, again, numerous saints have had this, as well as the people in 1 Chronicles chapter 26. And that role, though, when it's done faithfully, just like any job done faithfully, that job that could be menial in so many ways is possibly sanctifying, because everything we do when we do it for the Lord, it's sanctifying, whether that's answering the door, whether that's picking up a screwdriver, whether that's delivering the milk or picking up the garbage or teaching a class or whatever it is that we're doing. Whatever we do, if we do it for the Lord, it's always sanctifying. It's always, again, going back to Psalm 40, that obedience being the greatest gift we can give to the Lord, that yes to the Lord. And so here's the families of gatekeepers that we go through this whole list today. Also, there were other Levitical servants to the temple, right? So they also have the Levites. Remember, these other families who are keeping guard of the doors weren't Levites. They were from other tribes. But in this verse, chapter 26, we also had some of the Levites who were doing what? They were overseeing the treasuries of the house of God. And so what they did was they noted that over the course of the history of Israel, whenever Israel defeated people in battle, they would bring a lot of these goods, you know, gold, silver, etc., and bring them to the temple to be used ultimately in the house of the Lord. And so those overseers were from the tribe of Levi. Okay, so that's 1 Chronicles chapter 26. I just wanted to highlight that because I think it's pretty important to be able to do that. We also have 2 Samuel chapter 21. And in the beginning of this story in 2 Samuel chapter 21, we have this strange thing where the rain didn't fall. There's a famine for 3 years, year after year. And finally, David inquired of the Lord. And I think this is an important little note, is that here is a physical phenomenon, and it wasn't as if immediately here's a physical phenomenon and David thinks there's a spiritual cause, which is kind of normal. That's very natural for a lot of us. We don't seek a spiritual cause for every single physical phenomena. But after a while, David did inquire of the Lord, and the Lord answered that actually at some point, Saul in his bloodthirsty house killed the Gibeonites. Now, this is not written in 1 Samuel. This is not recorded in the Bible, but it must have been the case. And the reality is, remember that the Gibeonites were not members of the tribe of Israel. They're not members of the people of Israel, I mean. But they were the ones who had, in Joshua chapter 9, Israel swore not to harm the Gibeonites. This is like 400 years before this moment in David's reign. But 400 years before David, Israel had sworn not to harm the Gibeonites in Joshua chapter 9. And God expects Israel to keep its promise, even though the Gibeonites had entered into that agreement, entered into that promise through trickery, if you remember that back in the day. Now, what did the king do? He says, okay, he calls the Gibeonites, and basically, this is so wise of him. He says, yeah, we realize this has happened. I realize this has happened. What do you want me to do for you? He doesn't just say, here's what I'm going to do. You know, Saul had killed all these people of yours, so I offer you this. He asked them. So here's the king approaching them, not as the king, but as someone who wants to serve. And this is just a great moment where, once again, King David, with all his flaws, does highlight and express that he is, in many ways, the foreshadowing of Jesus. The Jesus who said, I did not come to be served, but to serve. So David goes to the Gibeonites and says, how can I serve you? And they basically, you know, they say silver or gold from Saul or from his house, that's not going to help anything. And you don't need to kill any man in Israel for us. That's not going to help anything. That's not going to bring anyone back. But they do ask for seven members of Saul's descendants. So seven members of Saul's family be delivered to them and they'll execute them. And so that's what happens. Again, we look at that and think, that's strange. But there's an element of justice to this, and also an element of restraint to this. Now, it's not just in the sense that these are Saul's descendants, they're not Saul. But one of the things we remembered yesterday, that how others suffer because of our sins. And here's another example where how others are suffering because of Saul's sins. Last little note, it says that David is entering more and more into battle. Or just it talks about the defeat of the Philistines at the last part of 2 Samuel chapter 21. And in the midst of this, not only are there a number of giants that David's mighty men are facing, but it also talks about how David is growing weary in battle, that David's getting old. And there's something so powerful about David still willing to go into battle. Remember that way back in 1 Samuel, we have David avoiding the battle. In 2 Samuel, the beginning of 2 Samuel chapter 11, David avoiding battle. He was avoiding doing what he was called to do. But now, even in his old age, David is going into battle because that's what he ought to be doing. So once again, David can repent, right? David can learn his lesson and can go back out into battle. But here is another case where human weakness just is on display. And David is not the man he used to be. He used to be a mighty man, right? He used to be a mighty warrior from his youth. I mean, to realize this. And he has to come face to face with the fact that he's not the man he was. He doesn't have the strength he had. He doesn't have the ability to fight that he had. He doesn't have the ability to sustain his fighting in battle that he once had. And that is something so powerful for so many of us as we continue to grow, as we continue to move forward. I remember when I was a young priest, people would say, because I start the day early, end the day really late. And they'd say, you won't be able to do that forever. You're going to get old one day and you're not going to be able to only operate on X number of hours of sleep. And I remember thinking, yeah, I know that day is going to come, but it's not today yet. And now that day's come. And I realize, okay, Lord, that's part of it. Some of the strength of my youth is gone. And some of the battles that maybe you had called me to fight as a younger person, I'm not as able to do as an older person. And there's something humbling, but also something humble, right? There's something humbling about that truth, but also an opportunity for humility in ourselves to say, that is the truth. I'm going to do what I can do because I can't do what I can't do. And David is a great example here where his men say, David, please don't lead us into battle. You can direct us from behind safety, from our place of safety. But that humbling note of you're not the man you used to be, and that humility of being able to say, you're right, I will only do what I can do because I can't do what I can't do. And that's all of us at every single day. We can only do what we can do, and I can't do what I can't do. And that's all God expects of us, because with him, we can do all things. But without him, as we heard way back when in the Gospel of John, without him, we can do nothing. So keep praying for each other, and because we need that grace, we need that help, and we need that humility to truly know, what can I do, Lord? And I'll do that. What can't I do? And I'm not going to be bothered by that. I'll humbly say, Lord, thy will be done. Obedience over sacrifice. I am praying for you. Please pray for me. Let's pray for each other. My name is Father Mike. I cannot wait to see you tomorrow. God bless.

0: That was day 139 of Bible in a Year with Father Mike Schmitz. And now we'd like to share audio from a video called What is Humility? Hint, it's not thinking worse about yourself, with Father Mark Mary from the Ascension Presents YouTube channel.
1: Hey, I'm Father Mark Mary with the Franciscan Friars of the Renewal, and this is Ascension Presents. Here's the struggle. This is like in walking with other people. I just struggle a little bit with like pride and humility. Because here's the thing. I don't feel like I'm encountering pretty much anyone who's struggling with pride understood in one sense. Pride meaning like they feel like they are so awesome and they are just so impressed by themselves. And they're like walking around thinking, wow, I am so good at everything and so great. And everyone loves me and wow. There's probably people like that. But most people who I meet are like really struggling with self-image, and they're really struggling with feeling if the world's totally indifferent to their existence. Like, does it even matter that I'm here? Does anybody care? They experience their shame and their weakness. They don't like what they see in the literal mirror or the sort of reflective metaphorical mirror as they look back on themselves, right? A lot of people really struggle with that. And so it is. So there's like a part of me, like, I don't know that I see a lot of pride in one sense. And I don't know if like when people are really struggling and like they like really, really, really are like struggling with like valuing themselves. Like, no, what you need to do is you need to pray for more humility. But here's what I understand. And I offer this. It's a bit of a model and a witness. We have 2,000 years of really, really strong tradition and saints and spirituality saying like pride's the number one bad thing, and basically like you want to grow in virtue and you want to grow in following the Lord, like humility. So like let's wrestle with this, like what's going on here. Number one, like humility, right? Like what is humility really? And I do think that sometimes humility kind of gets mischaracterized as like thinking that like kind of focusing on thinking like I'm a worm and I'm trash and I'm not good at anything. Humility is knowing and living in the fullness of the truth who I am. So absolutely, is part of humility being in touch with our sinfulness. Yes, it's part of humility being in touch with a radical dependence on God. Absolutely, it's part of really having a grateful heart because we understood that our Heavenly Father is the source of all good gifts, and all that we have that is good is a gift. It's part of humility, understanding that actually we're given all of these good gifts and we blew it, and we need Him to save us, and we need Him to save us like every single day, and that He sustains us by His mercy and grace from just blowing all the gifts that He has given us. And does that need to be part of what we understand about ourselves? Absolutely. At the other hand, humility, living in the truth of who we are, also involves like reverencing and respecting and owning our baptism, and that by our baptism we are baptized into Jesus' own relationship with His Father, and so that we are beloved sons and we are beloved daughters, and that we have an inheritance, and that we have access to the Father's heart, and that He loves us, and that He desires to be with us forever. We are sons and daughters of the King. We have a share as priest, prophet, and king. Like we have this really, really, really great dignity because of our baptism, because of what it means to be Christian. So this is the thing, like we need to keep both in context. Often the struggle, right? Particularly when we're talking about humility, is like basically, and this isn't right, and I'm saying like with the classic, like this Father's writing, but this is just kind of what it looks like. Like, oh, I need to think worse about myself. I need to think this, whatever. But the ability to be authentically humble, to really look at ourselves, to be free from vanity, to be free from ambition and vainglory, like that freedom is actually going to come from being more and more deeply rooted in our dignity and our belovedness as His sons and daughters. And so this is the thing, right? This is the thing actually of how we need to battle pride. Pride, it's when we kind of think we're on our own. It's the spirit of like of an orphan, of like, because I don't know what I already have, I'm out there trying to grasp, to control, to conquer, or to take. And so sort of like a lot of these activities of the proud man or woman, right? It's actually like not so much that they think they're so great, but it's the fruit of them actually not knowing how great they are by who their Father is, right? And so the remedy, the source of the grace, to be free, to not be worried about being chosen, to not being worried about what other people think, to not being having to chase compliments and sacrifice morality for affection or attention. Like, the freedom of the sons and daughters of God comes from being more and more deeply rooted in our belovedness and the great love and fondness and sort of, if we could use these words analogous, like the way that, like, the Father's heart overflows with this visceral and deep love that is just for us, how he never takes his eyes off of us, how he creates all of this because he loves you and because he loves me. Humility isn't just self-doubt, and it's not self-hatred. Like, humility includes understanding our dependence and our sinfulness, but at the same time, at the exact same time, our belovedness and how desired we are by our Heavenly Father, and in the freedom from pride, the freedom to not be trying to contract, to control, to be ambitious, to steal, to bring other people down. Like, that freedom is going to come also again from the fullness of living from our identity as Christians. And so, my brothers and sisters, like we're going to be praying like the Litany Trust. We're going to be doing that for next week's video. And again, it's pretty intense. But part, like, as we're asking for the freedom from, like, some of these things, like, again, we want to keep in the context because, like, we're experiencing this love, this chosenness, first and foremost, like, from our Heavenly Father. And if he loves us and if he sees us, like, it's so big and it's so overwhelming, like, we can be free to not need to be trying to grab this and, like, grasp it from other people. So again, it's great to be with you, great to be praying with you, great to be journeying with you. Remember, we are pilgrims on this earth. So with pilgrims, poco a poco, little by little, vamos a llegar. We're going to make it.

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4: 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Father Mike discusses what happens to us at the moment of our death. We'll look at the particular judgment that occurs when we die and also explore heaven as the perfect communion of life and love with the Trinity.
5: Hi, my name is Father Mike Schmitz, and you're listening to the Catechism in a Year, where we encounter God's plan of sheer goodness for us, revealed in Scripture, and passed down through the tradition of the Catholic faith. The Catechism in a Year is provided by Ascension, who produced and funded this program. In 365 days, we'll read through the Catechism of the Catholic Church, discovering our identity in God's family as we journey together toward our heavenly home. This is day 139, you guys. We're reading paragraphs 1020 to 1029. We closed yesterday. We closed what it is to die with Christ, to die in Christ, how Jesus gives not only reframes, but transforms, redeems death. And so we talked about that today. We're talking about what happens after death. I believe in life everlasting is Article 12 of the Apostles' Creed. And so the very beginning of this whole thing is, okay, life everlasting, what happens? What happens when we die? Well, one of the first things that happens is we have the particular judgment. And what that means, a particular judgment, as contrasted with what we might call the final judgment or the last judgment. The final judgment or last judgment, which we'll hear about tomorrow, is different. So you'll hear about that tomorrow. But today, we recognize that at the moment of our death, every one of us stands before the Lord God. And we get what we've chosen, right? We get what we've chosen. If we've said yes to the Father's will, if we have said yes to God and what he offers to us, we get him. And if we have said no to God and no to his will, then we get what we've chosen. It's either God or anything other than God, essentially, right? And today we get to hear about heaven, this reality. And it's only a couple of paragraphs. It's just crazy to realize that this, you know, where you and I, God willing, please, God willing, will spend our eternity we get about, I don't know, is it five paragraphs, is it six paragraphs, seven paragraphs today? So short. It's just crazy to realize that where we hope to spend eternity with God in heaven only gets, you know, seven or eight short paragraphs today. At the same time, it's so beautiful to realize that we get to see God. If we get to heaven, right, because of what Jesus has done, we can choose heaven. And if we get to heaven, we get to see God as he is. Incredible. But as it says in paragraph 1022, each man receives his eternal retribution in his immortal soul at the very moment of his death. We receive exactly what we get. We will be chosen. Now, either we have immediate entrance into heaven, that's right away, or we enter into heaven through purification, that's purgatory. We'll talk about that tomorrow as well. Or immediate and everlasting damnation. There's essentially heaven or hell, and some will have to go through that purification process of purgatory, but that's like the doorway to heaven, you might say it like that. So it's either heaven or hell that we've chosen. And so we just ask the Lord today to help us to choose heaven. So let's pray right now. Father in heaven, we want to be where you are. We want to be where you are. Help us to live in such a way that at the moment of our death, we're able to be where you are. Help us at the moment to live in such a way that we say yes to you with everything we are and everything we have, with our most powerful and free yes. Help us to choose you. Lord God, when we say no to you, help us to turn around. When we say no to you and we choose our own way, we choose the way of the world, we ask you to please.

0: Please pick us up and set us straight. Bring us back to you. Look upon us and we shall be saved, Lord God. Bring us home. Give us the grace today that if we need to repent and let you forgive us, that we repent and let you forgive us. And if we're saying yes to you, help us to keep saying yes to you. In Jesus' name we pray. Amen. In the name of the Father and of the Son and of the Holy Spirit. Amen. As I said, we're on day 139, reading paragraphs 1020 to 1029. Article 12, I believe in life everlasting. The Christian who unites his own death to that of Jesus views it as a step towards him and an entrance into everlasting life. When the church for the last time speaks Christ's words of pardon and absolution over the dying Christian, seals him for the last time with a strengthening anointing, and gives him Christ in viaticum as nourishment for the journey, she speaks with gentle assurance, saying, as it says in the prayers of commendation, go forth, Christian soul, from this world in the name of God, the Father Almighty, who created you, in the name of Jesus Christ, the Son of the living God, who suffered for you, in the name of the Holy Spirit, who is poured out upon you. Go forth, faithful Christian. May you live in peace this day. May your home be with God in Zion, with Mary, the Virgin Mother of God, with Joseph, and all the angels and saints. May you return to your Creator, who formed you from the dust of the earth. May Holy Mary, the angels, and all the saints come to meet you as you go forth from this life. May you see your Redeemer face to face. The particular judgment. Death puts an end to human life as the time open to either accepting or rejecting the divine grace manifested in Christ. The New Testament speaks of judgment primarily in its aspect of the final encounter with Christ in his second coming, but also repeatedly affirms that each will be rewarded immediately after death in accordance with his works and faith. The parable of the poor man Lazarus and the words of Christ on the cross to the good thief, as well as other New Testament texts, speak of a final destiny of the soul, a destiny which can be different for some and for others. Each man receives his eternal retribution in his immortal soul at the very moment of his death, in a particular judgment that refers his life to Christ. Either entrance into the blessedness of heaven through a purification or immediately, or immediate and everlasting damnation. As St. John of the Cross wrote, at the evening of life, we shall be judged on our love. Heaven. Those who die in God's grace and friendship and are perfectly purified live forever with Christ. They are like God forever, for they see him as he is, face to face. As Pope Benedict XII wrote, by virtue of our apostolic authority, we define the following. According to the general disposition of God, the souls of all the saints and other faithful who died after receiving Christ's holy baptism, provided they were not in need of purification when they died, or if they then did need or will need some purification, when they have been purified after death, already before they take up their bodies again and before the general judgment, and this since the ascension of our Lord and Savior Jesus Christ into heaven, have been, are, and will be in heaven, in the heavenly kingdom and celestial paradise with Christ, joined to the company of the holy angels. Since the passion and death of our Lord Jesus Christ, these souls have seen and do see the divine essence with an intuitive vision and even face to face without the mediation of any creature. This perfect life with the Most Holy Trinity, this communion of life and love with the Trinity, with the Virgin Mary, the angels, and all the blessed, is called heaven. Heaven is the ultimate end and fulfillment of the deepest human longings, the state of supreme, definitive happiness. To live in heaven is to be with Christ. The elect live in Christ, but they retain, or rather find, their true identity, their own name. As St. Ambrose wrote, for life is to be with Christ. Where Christ is, there is life. There is the kingdom. By his death and resurrection, Jesus Christ has opened heaven to us. The life of the blessed consists in the full and perfect possession of the fruits of the redemption accomplished by Christ. He makes partners in his heavenly glorification those who have believed in him and remained faithful to his will. Heaven is the blessed community of all who are perfectly incorporated into Christ. This mystery of blessed communion with God and all who are in Christ is beyond all understanding and description. Scripture speaks of it in images: life, light, peace, wedding feast, wine of the kingdom, the Father's house, the heavenly Jerusalem, paradise. No eye has seen, nor ear heard, nor the heart of man conceived what God has prepared for those who love him. Because of his transcendence, God cannot be seen as he is unless he himself opens up his mystery to man's immediate contemplation and gives him the capacity for it. The church calls this contemplation of God in his heavenly glory the beatific vision. As St. Cyprian wrote, "How great will your glory and happiness be, to be allowed to see God, to be honored with sharing the joy of salvation and eternal light with Christ your Lord and God, to delight in the joy of immortality in the kingdom of heaven with the righteous and God's friends." In the glory of heaven, the blessed continue joyfully to fulfill God's will in relation to other men and to all creation. Already they reign with Christ. With him, they shall reign forever and ever. Okay, there it is, paragraphs 1020 to 1029. Man, even the way we started is just incredible. Paragraph 1020, it says, "The Christian who unites his own death to that of Jesus views it as a step towards him." Remember, we talked about this, like, I want to have that desire for the Lord. So if I unite my life to that of Jesus, I see death as a step towards him and an entrance into everlasting life. And so it goes on. There's a very, very long sentence. It's only two sentences, paragraph 1020 is, but that second sentence is so long. It says this: "When the church for the last time speaks Christ's words of pardon and absolution over the dying Christian," right? So that's confession, right? Gives absolution, "seals him for the last time with a strengthening anointing," that's the anointing of the sick, "and gives him Christ in viaticum," that's bread for the journey. That's the last time you receive Holy Communion, "as nourishment for the journey, she speaks with gentle assurance." And this is one of those things that's so incredible. We're going to hit the next pillar with the pillar of the liturgy, right? The how we worship. And we're going to talk about these things, these last rites. And these last rites being, you have confession, you have the anointing of the sick, you have the final sacrament of the Eucharist, that viaticum. Viaticum meaning bread for the journey, food for the journey. This recognition of when that happens, the church speaks these incredible words. And I love this massive prayer that's on, well, our page 284, if you have the Ascension version of the Catechism, but it's the rest of paragraph 1020. It says, "Go forth, Christian soul, from this world in the name of God, the Almighty Father, who created you, in the name of Jesus Christ, the Son of the living God, who suffered for you, in the name of the Holy Spirit, who was poured out upon you. Go forth, faithful Christian." Just so, so incredible. Ah, amazing. We also talked about this, the particular judgment. Paragraph 1021, we even started talking about this today. "The death puts an end to human life at the time open to either accepting or rejecting divine grace manifested in Christ." So that's the end. We mentioned this yesterday and even the day before, talking about, you know, sometimes when we live in the Northern Hemisphere, we have seasons, maybe Southern Hemisphere too, but you folks who are always warm, I don't understand it. But that recognition of, there's an end to the time. Like we get this life. And then at some point, this life comes to a conclusion and we get what we've chosen. And so paragraph 1021 highlights, yes, there's much talk in the New Testament about the final judgment with Christ's second coming. We'll talk about that in the days to come. But also that each person will be rewarded immediately after death in accordance with his works and faith. Not just what I believe, but also what I chose. This is so important for us. Not just what I believe, but what I choose. And this is the conviction of my heart. And this is the conviction, hopefully, of all of our hearts, is that I can say, oh yeah, I love Jesus and I want to choose him. That's wonderful. That's great. That's a good start. But do I choose him? That's the question. It's the same for anything. You know, I want to read more books. Okay. Well, do I choose to read more books? Right. I want to be healthier. Okay. Do I choose to get enough sleep or to eat right or to move my body? It's all these things where I can desire the thing. But the big question is, do I choose the thing? Because I don't just get what I desire. I get what I've chosen. This is the conviction of all of our hearts. I don't just get what I desire. I get what I've chosen. And because of what Jesus has done for us on the cross, we actually have been given access to heaven, right? Jesus has opened the gates of heaven. He's made it possible for us to live forever with him, with the Trinity, Father, Son, and Holy Spirit, for eternity because of what he's done. And so in 1022, it says, each person or each man receives his eternal retribution in his immortal soul at the very moment of his death, in a particular judgment that refers his life to Christ. Again, it is incredible. In a particular judgment that refers his life to Christ. Now, here's how I read that. What I read that is, our life gets referred to Christ the moment of our death. It doesn't get referred to the person down the block. It doesn't get referred to Hitler. You know, sometimes people think, well, of course I'm going to go to heaven. I'm not Hitler, or I'm not a serial killer. So of course I'm going to go to heaven. But our lives aren't referred to Hitler. Our lives aren't referred to the goodness or badness of the person down the block or the person we live with. Our lives are in some ways, I don't want to say preferred to Jesus Christ, the life of Christ? Have we chosen to live like him? That's why, you know, this amazing quote, I love this. This is such a brief sentence from St. John of the Cross. At the evening of life, we shall be judged on our love. I've heard another translation, at the twilight of our lives, we shall be judged on love alone. Have I actually loved the Lord? Have I actually loved him with my whole heart, mind, soul, and strength? Have I loved my neighbor as myself? And have I loved like Jesus, right? That's the question. Have I loved like Jesus? Paragraph 1023, those who die in God's grace and friendship and are perfectly purified live forever with Christ. They are like God forever, for they see him as he is face to face. Imagine, this is incredible. The last line of Pope Benedict XII's quote here, it says this, it says, since the passion and death of our Lord Jesus Christ, these souls, those souls in heaven, have seen and do see the divine essence with an intuitive vision. They see God himself. They even face to face without the mediation of any creature. That you get to actually, in heaven, you get, oh my gosh, I can't even imagine. Can you imagine this? To be able to see God face to face without any kind of mediation. Right now, we see as through a glass darkly, right? We see as dimly in a mirror. Even when we approach the sacraments, we get to see the Lord Jesus Christ face to face in the Eucharist. It's obscure, right? It's hidden. But here is Pope Benedict XII saying, but the day is going to come when you see God face to face without the mediation of any creature. I love paragraph 1024, gives a definition of heaven. It says, this perfect life with the Most Holy Trinity, this communion of life and love with the Trinity, with the Virgin Mary, the angels, and all the blessed, is called heaven. Just, what's heaven? That's what it is. This communion of life and love with the Trinity. And not just with the Trinity, but the Virgin Mary, all the angels, and all the blessed. Basically, everyone in heaven, that communion of life and love is called heaven. Heaven is the ultimate end and fulfillment of the deepest of human longings, the state of supreme definitive happiness. Oh, man, it's just amazing. I love this. I'm going to come to the end here in just a second. Paragraph 1026 notes that by his death and resurrection, Jesus has opened heaven to us. And that's, but the life of the blessed consists in the full and perfect possession of the fruits of redemption that Jesus has accomplished. This is the next line because it's just so poetic and it just, he makes partners in his heavenly glorification, those who have believed in him and remained faithful to his will. He makes partners in his heavenly glorification, those who have believed in him and remained faithful to his will. This is, I don't understand that. I don't, you know how just how Jesus shares his priesthood, his office of being prophet and his kingship, you know, with us. He gives us a participation in those things. Here is the statement says he makes us partners, right? We get to participate in his heavenly glorification if we believed in him and remained faithful to his will. Now, 1027 says this is beyond all understanding and description. And so we have images in scripture, things like life and light and peace, wedding feast, wine of the kingdom, the Father's house, the heavenly Jerusalem, paradise. And what we realize is no eye has seen, nor ear heard, nor the heart of man conceived what God has prepared for those who love him. And just, this is remarkable. So good. And this is your destiny, right? This is the destination God made you for. God made me for. All there is for us is to say yes to this. So let's pray for that. Let's pray. You know, tomorrow we'll talk about final purification or purgatory. And then we're also going to be talking about hell. But we recognize we're not made for purgatory. That's a gift of God. That's a complete gift of God to help us in that last purification process, to get our hearts big enough, to have our love be pure enough to enter into heaven with joy. We're not made for hell. None of us, no one's been made for hell. But we can choose it. Good news is we also can choose heaven. So this day, let's do that. Let's choose heaven. Let's choose God. Say, God, I'm not just with my desires. I don't just want to desire you. I want to choose you. I'm praying for you. I'm praying for you that you choose Jesus today. Please pray for me that I choose Jesus today. My name is Father Mike. I cannot wait to see you tomorrow. God bless.
1: 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And now we'd like to share audio from a video called Spiritual Blind Spots with Father Mike from the Ascension Presents YouTube channel.
2: Hi, my name is Father Mike Schmitz, and this is Ascension Presents. So the other day, I was driving on the interstate, and I was behind a semi-truck trailer. That's what we call them here. Or if you're in Canada, a semi-truck trailer. And it's one of those things where I remember hearing about this when I was a kid, when I was learning to drive, that if you're really close behind the trailer and you can't see the mirror of the driver, they can't see you. I was like, oh yeah, that's a thing. If you can't see the driver, they can't see you. And I was thinking about blind spots, that sense of like, you know, whenever you're driving, every car, whether it's a semi-truck trailer or whatever other car vehicle you drive, we all have blind spots. That's those spots where like you can look all the way around you when you're driving your car, but there's always going to be these spots you just can't see. And I think this is something, it's interesting. I work at the Newman Center at the University of Minnesota Duluth, and it's named after a guy named John Henry Cardinal Newman. He was a convert to the Catholic Church from the Anglican Church. He, at one point, he had a homily or a sermon called Hidden Faults or Secret Faults. Remember, it really struck me because it was based off of Psalm 19, where in Psalm 19, the psalmist says this. He says, who can detect heedless failings? Cleanse me from my unknown faults. And this recognition is that, like, he actually, there are things in my life. Like, there are some sins that I know, but there's a bunch of faults. There's secret sins. There's hidden faults. They're not just hidden from other people. They're actually hidden from me. They're secret faults. And so Cardinal Newman had this whole, like, you know, long sermon about, like, that. There's a lot of blind spots in the average person's life. Now, when you hear that, what can happen is this. You can totally panic and say, like, oh, my gosh, are you kidding me? I thought, like, the sins that I knew were bad enough. Now I have to deal with all these blind spots. Now I have to deal with all these hidden faults. Well, what do I do with that? Well, here's three things. I want to offer three things to do about your blind spots. Number one is don't panic. Because the reality is this. Lord's only calling you to repent of sins that you know. He's not calling you to repent of sins that you don't know yet. I can only repent of the sins that I know. I actually can't repent of the sins that I don't know. I can say, Lord, from hidden faults, acquit me. From the secret sins that I don't even know, please forgive me. I can apologize for that. But the crazy thing is this. When you're driving down the highway, you don't panic over your blind spot. But the second thing is this, you're aware of your blind spots. You know that they exist. And that's really important because you know, okay, here's what I can see, but there's also some spots in my life where I can't see anything. And so what do you know to do? You know that before you make a big change, or you change lanes, before you turn, that you have to make sure that you know what's in those blind spots. You just keep driving forward, paying attention to what you know, and being aware that there's stuff out there that you don't know. Same is true when it comes to your spiritual life. There's this recognition of, okay, so there's parts of my life that I don't even know that I'm at fault here. I don't even know that this is one of my wounds or this is one of my sins or areas of weakness or hidden faults. What's that mean? Well, keep driving forward. It means that when I turn left or turn right, when I stop or slow down, when I speed up, I'm going to be aware that there might be someone in the way. I'm going to be aware there might be a blind spot that's hidden from me that I'm just going to be attentive to. That's the second thing. First is don't panic. Second is be attentive to your blind spot. And the third thing is this, be patient. Because the reality is this. I mean, when you're out on the highway and someone cuts you off, the initial reaction, right, is be like, what a moron. I can't believe this idiot just cut me off. As opposed to saying, wait a second, I might have been in their blind spot. I've been in a situation where I inadvertently, I thought I was paying attention, but by the grace of God, like I didn't run someone off the road because I was like, oh my gosh, the last minute I saw them. I can imagine there's 1,000 times when someone else is in that exact same position that I've been in. And if I know that I have hidden faults, I know that I have blind spots in my life, that means I'm going to be also surrounded by people who also have blind spots. They also have hidden faults. And so what I need to do is I need to be willing to be patient with them as well as be patient with myself. But I do need to be aware that there's some areas of my life that I am actually oblivious to, that I'm blind to, that I'm just going to be cautious about. And here's how the psalm keeps going. Cleanse me from my unknown faults, but from willful sins, the ones I do know and keep choosing, keep your servant and never let them control me. Never let them control me. Because the reality, of course, is at the end of the day, I'm only responsible for the things that I'm responsible for. I'm only aware of the things that I'm aware of, and I can only control the things that I actually can control. As long as my blind spots remain blind, as long as my unknown sins remain unknown, as long as my secret faults remain secret, I don't have any control over them. But I do know my known sins and my known faults and the parts of my life that aren't blind spots. So I'd say this, focus on that. Bring those to the Lord and keep driving. Don't panic. Keep moving. Be aware and be patient. For all of us here at Ascension Presents, my name is Father Mike. God bless.
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0: The reason you're able to hear this episode of Catechism in a Year is because of the generosity of listeners like you. 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
3: What fears keep you from drawing closer to God? In the readings for this Sunday's Mass, we see two of the Bible's great heroes, the prophet Elijah and Saint Peter, and both men are overcome by fear. What do they do? What would God have us do? Find out more next on Breaking the Bread. How do we find God in the storms and struggles of our lives, in the trials we encounter in trying to do His will? God commands Elijah in this Sunday's first reading to stand on the mountain and await His passing by. And in the Gospel, Jesus makes the disciples set out across the waters to meet Him. In each case, the Lord makes Himself present amid frightening tumult, heavy winds, high waves, fire and earthquakes. Elijah hides his face. Perhaps he remembers Moses, who met God on the same mountain, also amid fire, thunder, and smoke. God told Moses no one could see his face and live, and he sheltered Moses in the hollow of a rock, just as he shelters Elijah in the cave. The disciples, likewise, are too terrified to look upon the face of God. This Sunday's gospel is a revelation of Jesus' divine glory. Only God treads across the crest of the sea and rules the raging waters. And the words of assurance that Jesus speaks, "It is I," are those God used to identify Himself to Moses. Even Peter is too overcome by fear to imitate his Lord. His fears, Jesus tells him, are a sign of his lack of faith. And so it is often with us. Our fears make us doubt, make it hard to see His glory dwelling in our midst. Yet we should know as we sing in this Sunday's psalm that His salvation is near to those who hope in Him. By faith we should know, as St. Paul asserts in this Sunday's epistle, that we are heirs to the promises that God made to His children Israel. We must trust that He whispers to us in the trials of our lives as well, that He who has called us to walk along the way of His steps will save us whenever we begin to sink. This is Scott Hahn for Breaking the Bread.
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0: Now your Tuesday overnight Sword Point weather forecast. Partly cloudy through the night with a low down to 45 and north wind at 5 to 10 miles an hour. Partly to mostly sunny for Wednesday with highs in the mid-60s. Clouds return Wednesday night along with showers and thunderstorms after midnight, the low 50. Rain and thunderstorms look likely on Thursday, highs in the mid-60s. More showers and thunderstorms Thursday night, lows in the mid-50s. Morning showers and storms, then cloudy and warmer on Friday with highs in the lower 70s. Partly cloudy Friday night with a low in the mid-50s. Partly sunny on Saturday, highs in the mid-70s. That's your Sword Point weather forecast. From the Sword, KSWCLP, and KSWCLP.com. I'm Nowcast meteorologist Matthew Harding.
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5: This is an EWTN Newslink. I'm Teresa Tomeo from Catholic Connection. The Bishop of San Diego condemning the attack yesterday on the Islamic Center of San Diego, where three people were killed in what police are investigating now as a hate crime. Bishop Michael Pham said in a statement, "We stand united in solidarity and prayer with the Muslim community, which is subjected to a senseless act of violence," saying, "An attack on one faith community is an attack on the sacred dignity of all human life." And President Trump said he's concerned about Ebola, this after an American tested positive for the virus in the Democratic Republic of the Congo. The World Health Organization declaring the current outbreak in the DRC and Uganda a public health emergency. For more news with the Catholic perspective, visit EWTNnews.com. I'm Teresa Tomeo, and Catholic Answers Live starts now.

0: Leonard Nimoy of the Catholic Apologist World.
1: Well, I go in search of a lot of interesting subjects, and you know, sometimes people will call and they'll ask a trick question, thinking they're going to fool you, but then it turns out you can answer it, so it's not that much of a trick. And then sometimes people call and they ask a really interesting question, which is always a treat. So you never know whether it's going to be trick or treat, do you, Cy Kellett?
0: All right, I'm wearing an orange shirt. And I believe
1: you're very orange shirt.
0: I think you are trying to make the implication that I look like a pumpkin with your trick-or-treat reference.
1: Well, jack-o'-lantern, no. You're a very smiling guy.
0: Yeah,
1: we don't know when this show is going to air because we're pre-recording, but you do look remarkably Halloween.
0: Maybe October. Well, maybe we'll just hold this one for October. I won't be able to have the phone number, or if I do, I made a mistake because it's an internet open forum. All the questions have come to us from the internet. Speaking of Leonard Nimoy, is it true? Like, have you ever done a moral analysis of the statement, "The needs of the many outweigh the needs of the one"?
1: Like, well, as a general rule, that's going to be true. That's a fundamental principle in moral theory known as utilitarianism. But it's common, which is based on utilitarianism is based on providing the greatest happiness or the greatest benefit for the largest number of people. Unfortunately, utilitarianism stops there, and it doesn't take note of intrinsic rights.
0: Yeah.
1: So that, like, even if it would really bring a lot of happiness to kill an innocent person, you can't still kill the innocent person because they have rights. But the principle that we need to take into account the needs of all people in an equal way, so that no one is treated as superior to anybody else, does mean that the needs, if 100 people have a need for something and compared to one person has a contrary need, well, probably the needs of the 100 people are going to outweigh the needs of the one person. But that's not true in every circumstance, as we learned in Star Trek III. Sometimes the needs of the one can outweigh the needs of the many. It just has to be a really powerful need.
0: Oh, that was the one where they brought him back to life.
1: Yeah.
0: Is that right? Yeah. So they all, in other words, a whole group of people took risks and undertook arduous tasks in order to help one person in that movie.
1: Yeah. So Star Trek II is the needs of the many outweigh the needs of the one, and Star Trek III, which isn't nearly as good, is the needs of the one outweigh the needs of the many.
0: Is that the one with the whales in it too?
1: No, that's the fourth one. That one's another better one. The rule is, of the classic Star Trek films, all the even-numbered ones are better, all of the odd-numbered ones are worse.
0: Yeah, yeah. I kind of like the one with the whales.
1: The three really good ones are Wrath of Khan, Search for Whales, and Undiscovered Country.
0: Oh, yeah, those are the even-numbered
1: ones. In my
0: ones.
1: Mind.
0: Yeah.
1: Yeah.
0: I just loved the line, "Where are the nuclear vessels?"
1: No, you got to pronounce it with a W. Where are the nuclear vessels?
0: Yeah. It was a very Cold War joke, you know, a Russian guy asking where the nuclear vessels are. All right, here's a question for you, and let me see if I got this right. This comes from Denise. I have a photo of an object with an inscription and was wondering what it means. A client had it on a shelf, and I'd never seen it. I take it that it is Protestant. Along the top of the block of wood, from left to right, are painted the names Paul, Irenaeus, Martin, Columba, Luther, Wesley, and Branham. In the center is painted the seven church ages, and at the bottom is the person's birth date. Thank you.
1: Okay, so this object, and, you know, I don't know much more about it, but it's clear that this object is commemorating an idea connected with a 20th century evangelist named William Branham. He was born in 1909. He died in 1965 as a result of a car accident, if I recall correctly. And he was originally part of a denomination, but he left that and became non-denominational, and eventually, if I recall correctly, even said it's a sin to join denominations. He was an evangelist that became very popular in what's sometimes called second wave Pentecostalism, which was sort of a wave that started after World War I. 50s and 60s. He conducted an extensive healing ministry, and he also was known for having this, which is connected with this object, because it has this seven church ages idea. And that's based on, or at least is frequently based on, Revelation chapter 2 and 3, where we have messages sent to seven churches of Asia. And in some segments of Protestantism, by no means all, but in certain segments of Protestantism, particularly in what's known as the dispensational community, these seven churches are taken as representative of seven ages of church history that occur one after another. So Ephesus, the first church to get a message, is commonly identified as the apostolic age, whereas Laodicea, the last church to get a message, is regarded as like the church of the end times. And between them, you have kind of a map of church history moving between these different ages. Now, there are multiple problems with this. One of the problems is it's entirely subjective, how you match these up to different ages in church history. Another is that it's impossible to establish any rigorous correlations between mm-hmm. what's in the seven messages and what happened in churches in different periods of church history. The third is if you believe in sola scriptura, you know, that kind of important Protestant principle, there's nothing in the text that remotely suggests this. This is pure speculation. It goes way beyond the text. If you got to prove every doctrine from scripture alone, then you can't prove that these represent different ages of church history. But that hasn't stopped people from advocating this view. And in this serialization, whoever made this object has identified certain figures that they're treating as emblematic or possibly as great prophets of these ages. So it starts with Paul, who was, of course, in the apostolic age. Now, why you would pick Paul rather than someone else, Jesus or Peter or someone, you know, could be influenced by theological concerns. Then you have the name Irenaeus, which he was a prominent author in the second century. So you can see how we're moving through church history with these seven names. Martin was a saint. Columba was a saint. Then we hit the Reformation era with Luther. After Luther, you had John Wesley. And then we get to Branham. So that would bring us up to he's the prophet or emblem of this current age, the final age of the church. So that's kind of what is being expressed by this object. If you'd like to know a bit more about William Branham, there are some interesting things to know. One of the things that is interesting is he was an advocate of what's known as the serpent seed theory. The serpent seed theory was popular in some circles, especially in the 19th century and in the 20th century. It proposed that that Adam was not the father of Cain, despite the fact Genesis indicates he was. Instead, according to the serpent seed theory, the serpent got busy with Eve, and was Cain's father. And so this led to a line of godly children and a line of ungodly children. And unsurprisingly, given the racial context of the and ethnic context of the 19th and early 20th century, you had the serpent seed line identified with various people who were disfavored, such as Jews and non-whites. And so William Branham seems to have bought into a version of this theory. He was also widely accused of committing fraud in his healings, in his healing ministry, including by churches where he did it. He was cited for tax evasion. And he was a lifelong friend and was baptized and ordained by an imperial wizard of the second Ku Klux Klan. So, interesting fella if you want to read about him.
0: Denise, you have quite an object there. Thank you very much for the question. There you go. That's not a question we've ever had before.
1: Nope.
0: All right, Denise. Thanks very much for that. We'll take our first break. Right back with more Internet Open Forum with Jimmy Akin.
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0: Welcome back, Catholic Answers Live. I am Cy Kellett, your host. Jimmy Akin is our guest, and it's an internet open forum. And all the questions have come to us via the internet. We get a lot of questions around here, Jimmy. I find myself going through the email and forwarding questions to you quite often. Mm-hmm. And sometimes, I guess some of those make it to the show, but maybe sometimes you respond personally. I don't know. But
1: No, I tend to either, when you send me questions that listeners have sent in to radio@catholic.com, I'll sort them. And if it's an ordinary question, I'll put it on, I'll log it on a list of questions for future internet open forums. And if it's a weird question, I'll put it on a log for future questions for weird question shows.
0: Well, let's see if this one's not a weird question, I think. Let's see, this one comes from Marty. Hi, Mr. Akin. How are we to respond to Pope Francis saying that priests can bless same-sex unions? Is it reconcilable with our Catholic faith, being we were taught it goes against God's teachings?
1: Okay, so this is in reference to a document that actually Pope Francis didn't write. It came out, he did approve it. It came out from the Congregation for the Doctrine of the Faith in mid-December, or the now Dicastery for the Doctrine of the Faith in mid-December of 2023. It was authored apparently by the prefect of the Dicastery, Cardinal Fernandez, and it's called Fiducia Supplicans. Now, one of the things, and it's, the document itself is ambiguous. It uses some different language at different points. And one of the points where there's some ambiguity is, are we blessing individuals in this case, or are we blessing a couple, or are we blessing a union? And they've made it pretty clear they're not really blessing the union. They may be blessing the couple or the individuals. In terms of, is it irreconcilable to under any with the Catholic faith, under any circumstances bless people who have same-sex attraction and who have even acted on that or are acting on it? Well, the answer is no, it's not incompatible. When you bless something, you vocally or through gestures, you wish God's goodness to come upon the thing that's blessed. So let's suppose you got I'll put you here on the spot, Cy Kellett. Let's suppose you've got someone who suffers from same-sex attraction and has an extensive history of acting on that attraction, and you're a priest, and they come to you and say, this is what I'm struggling with. I really want God's grace to be able to help me live chastely. Can you bless me and ask him to help me live chastely despite my same-sex attraction? Could you do that, Cy Kellett?
0: Yes.
1: Yeah, of course you could. So then let's suppose you got two people who have same-sex attraction. They've been living together for years. They are financially entangled with each other, so it's not easy to just separate. They may even be elderly and not able to afford living on their own. And they come to you and say, we've had this relationship, but we want God's grace to live chastely and in conformity with his will. Can you give us a blessing? Could you do that?
0: Yes.
1: Yeah, of course you could. They're expressly recognizing the problem in their situation and asking for God's help to overcome it. So it's not at all impossible to bless people with same-sex attraction and who have or even are acting on it, as long as their will is oriented properly. Now, the problem with Fiducia Supplicans is that although it's open to blessing people in those situations, and even hints about such situations being occasions where blessings would be appropriate, it doesn't clearly identify those as the kind of situations that are appropriate. It leaves it much more ambiguous and to the judgment of the individual pastor, and that creates room for mischief. And so, so the document is not irreconcilable with the Catholic faith, but it's also ambiguous in terms of how it's phrased and in its application, and therefore it opens the door to situations where blessings could be given that in fact are not appropriate and that would cause confusion and even scandal in the proper sense of leading people into sin.
0: That came from Marty. Marty, thank you very much for the question. I hope that that answer was helpful to you. It's an internet open forum. Jimmy Akin is our guest, and this one comes from Timothy. Can you hear me? Yeah, I can hear you, Timothy. What does the church say regarding these things people find funny? There are some things that we find funny that may be dark, edgy, and slightly irreverent. I think he means irreverent. But we have little control over our reflex to laugh or chuckle at such things. I get what he's saying. If we do find something funny that seems as offensive from a moral point of view, are we to confess it and try harder in the future to process the bit or joke until we no longer find it amusing?
1: So the church doesn't have a teaching on this. This is something that you need to consult Catholic moral theology for an analysis of. And there's not going to be a single answer given by Catholic moral theologians on this. In fact, there's been comparatively little discussion of humor in Catholic moral theology circles, at least as far as I'm aware. So I can only tell you my opinion. My opinion is that there are things that are not funny and should not be laughed at. However, and some of those are, you know, things that could be considered dark, edgy, or irreverent, but we don't want to be overly scrupulous here, because there are situations in Scripture that where, you know, humor is used in ways that are dark, edgy, or even seemingly irreverent. And so if we take Scripture as a guide, then I don't...
5: It's a great...
6: Yeah, you know, and that was...

0: everything super seriously. And so we've essentially, the human laughter response, which is how we manifest a humorous response, is a form of play. And in play, you're doing something that if you were doing it for real would be serious, but you're not doing it for real, so it's not so serious. This is why, like, you know, look at dogs. They have play bows, you know, where they lower the front half of their body and they raise their tails, and that signals to other dogs, hey, why don't we play? And then they'll play chase, or they'll play wrestle or bite or something like that. They're imitating running and fighting. Well, if you ran and fight, if you chase people down and then bit them, okay, for reals, that would be serious. That would be a fight. But they're not doing it that way. They're doing it as play. And what play does is it helps us prepare for situations where we may have to do something for reals. That's why little girls play with dolls, because biologically they're programmed to have babies, and one day they may need to take care of a baby. It's why little boys, you know, play cops and robbers, or cowboys and Indians, or soldiers and whoever, you know, because they biologically they're programmed to defend, and one day they may have to defend for real. So to get us ready for such situations, we need to play those situations first, where we don't take it seriously. And humor seems to be an extension of that. It's a kind of play. It's actually shared by other species, like our relatives who are primates. They have similar laughter responses. They don't sound like human laughs, but like chimpanzees have this pant-pant behavior that is used contextually, like we humans use laughter. And when you look at how humans use humor, it's basically a form of social lubricant to help us get along better, and we're playing with situations mentally that if we were doing things for real, it would be serious, but we're not doing it for real. We're not taking it so seriously. And that fact we're not taking it seriously means that it doesn't have the same moral character. If I were to, you know, let's say I'm visiting the Catholic Answers office, Cy, and I decide to pounce on you and start physically slapping you around for real, that would be bad. But if you and I decided to wrestle just for fun, completely different moral character. And in the same way with humor, there can be things embedded in humor that, if done for real, would not at all be funny.
1: Yeah.
0: But we're not doing it for real. This is humor. It's not meant to be taken seriously. It is not the same thing. Unless, of course, you're doing that really human meta thing where we can take things that are not meant to be serious, like humor, and use it to inflict deliberate injury on someone emotionally. That's not good. But I would suggest not being scrupulous about these things. I can't really comment too much further without particular examples, but the general principle is recognize that humor is partially involuntary. It is a form of play, and it's not meant to be taken seriously. It therefore has a different moral character than doing something for real.
1: Timothy, thank you very much for that. Appreciate the question. On we go. Internet open forum. Sandra asks this: how does a revert get involved in parish life?
0: Well, basically, the first thing to do is start going to Mass at a particular parish, and then you can look around and see what forms of activity there are at the parish, and you say, okay, so which ones might be for me? You know, where might I go to interact with other Catholics and receive spiritual benefits and help out and give others what gifts I have to offer? And there are typically lots of things going on in a parish, you know, Bible studies and men's groups and women's groups and youth groups and all that kind of stuff. And, you know, they need people to attend them. They need people to volunteer to help out with them. If there are no such ones, or at least none that, you know, are of interest to you, you can always start one. You know, you can say, hey, I have this idea for a new activity we could do at our parish. I'd like to start it. You get the permission of the pastor and you start up a group and you recruit other people and you're, you know, hey, presto, you're involved, whether you started the program or joined an existing one.
1: Sandra, I hope that's helpful to you. Welcome back to the Catholic Faith. Thank you for the sending us the question. You can send your questions. 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It's an internet open forum. Jimmy Akin is our guest. We've got an hour and a half more of that and lots of great questions to come. So hang on. We'll be right back with more Internet Open Forum on Catholic Answers Live.
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0: Welcome back to Catholic Answers Live. Jimmy Akin is our guest, and it is an open forum. It's an internet open forum, so I get to read the questions. And I did a little, can you hear me on one of them, Jimmy, just for you?
1: I noticed that.
0: I know that you love that when people ask, can you hear me? Jose asked this, can you explain kenosis? I keep hearing a certain strain of Christian abuse, Philippians chapter 2, verse 7, to suggest Jesus gave up his divinity. Their reasoning is that Jesus had to sacrifice himself as a man in order to atone for humanity. Can you please debunk this?
1: Okay, so kenosis is a Greek term, and it basically means like emptying.

0: got prominence in 19th century Lutheranism, where you had a bunch of Lutheran theologians who were arguing that Christ, like, divested himself of certain divine attributes when he became incarnate, and then, like, omniscience, for example, and then resumed those attributes when he rose from the dead. More recently, you've had even more radical forms of kenosis, you know, like in kind of mid-20th century radical theology, where, you know, you'd have stuff like, by becoming incarnate and emptying himself, Jesus truncated divine attributes for even God in general, not just for himself.
1: So
0: this has been a huge controversy. The responsible biblical commentators, though, that I've read about this seem to be fair. There seems to be a considerable amount of agreement among them that the theologians who've been talking about kenosis have been getting off course, that they've been really over dramatically drawing implications that Paul didn't have any intention of communicating, and the theologians have just kind of gone wild on this. Not all theologians have, but some have. So a key principle in trying to figure out the interpretation of a text is you not only want to read the text and read the surrounding text, but you also want to say what point is the author of the text trying to make, because that'll shed light on how far you can press his language. You know, if he's only intending to make a moderate point, well, you can't really get sweeping dramatic implications out of his language if he's trying to say something fairly moderate. So let's read Philippians 2:7, where he uses the term in context, starting at the beginning of Philippians 2. So we're going to read the first six verses and a little bit after. So here's what Paul says. Therefore, if there is any encouragement in Christ, so talking to his readers, if you guys are encouraged in Christ, if any consolation of love, if any fellowship of the Spirit, if any affection and compassion, complete my joy. So here's what you can do for me, Paul, to complete my joy. So that you are in agreement, having the same love, united in spirit, having one purpose. Do nothing according to selfish ambition or according to empty conceit. So that's what he doesn't want him to do. Don't do things out of selfish ambition or according to empty conceits. But in humility, consider one another better than yourselves. Each of you not looking out for your own interests, but also each of you for the interests of others. So don't get high and mighty, don't have selfish ambition or empty conceit, but be humble and serve other people instead of just yourself. So that's the fundamental context for what we're about to read, where he says, think this in yourself, which was also in Christ Jesus. In other words, adopt this attitude, which Jesus also had, who, existing in the form of God, so this is before the incarnation, did not consider being equal with God something to be grasped. So he, you know, the angelic hosts in heaven, they're recognizing Jesus as God. They're praising him. He's equal with God because he is God. But he didn't consider that something to hang on to, but emptied himself by taking the form of a slave, by becoming in the likeness of people. So that's what the pre-incarnate Christ did. He became, even though he's got all of heaven worshiping him as God, he took on the form of a human slave. He humbled himself. He didn't just, like Paul was saying, do things out of selfish ambition or empty conceit. He humbled himself in order to serve others. And Paul then says, and being found in appearance like a man, he humbled himself by becoming obedient to the point of death. That is, death on a cross. Okay, so that's the attitude Jesus had. As in his pre-incarnate state, didn't consider, I really need to hang on to this being worshipped as equal with God. I'm going to become a

0: human like a human slave. And then, even in human form, he humbles himself further to the point he dies on a cross in order to save everybody else. So Paul's fundamental point is he's not trying to teach us about Jesus truncated his divinity, or he jettisoned certain attributes that he then later reacquired. Paul's not trying to teach any of that. Paul's trying to teach people, be humble and serve others like Jesus did. And so we have to understand, we can't really draw sweeping implications from the self-emptying of Christ in this passage. We know from, and he's not giving us a complete description here, he's only viewing it from a certain angle. We know from other passages, Jesus remained God and fully God while he was in human form. So he had a human nature that was humble and finite, but he also had a divine unseen nature that remained infinite. And consequently, the real solution here in understanding the person of Christ is not to imagine that he had a divine nature that he then lost part of, that or restricted part of. That's actually not possible, because God is outside of time and therefore changeless. So Jesus always has everything Jesus has as God in the eternal now outside of time. What he acquired inside of time was a human nature that was finite, and not everybody worshiped him on earth like those angels were doing up in heaven. They treated him with contempt. They regarded him as a lowly person. You know, he's this backwater hick from Nazareth who thinks of himself as a prophet. How pitiful that guy is. So he had lots of opposition in this life, including people who ended up crucifying him. And he was willing to do that. He was willing to make that shift from just everybody in heaven adoring him as God to many people treating him with contempt and ultimately killing him, because he loved us. He wasn't just fixated on himself. He loved us and wanted to save us. And we, Paul says, this is Paul's point, we need to do the same thing. We need to not be stuck on ourselves. We need to not do things out of selfish ambition. We instead need to humble ourselves and serve other people. So we can't draw sweeping conclusions about he truncated or restricted his divine nature, because that's just not what Paul's trying to teach us here.
1: What a great question. Thank you very much for that. That was Jose. Thank you very much for the question. We got to take a quick break. We'll be right back with more Internet Open Forum with Jimmy Akin on Catholic Answers Live.
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0: Welcome back to Catholic Answers Live. It's open forum, but it's an internet open forum. Jimmy Akin is our guest. Lots and lots of questions come to us via the internet, and we like to gather them up and hear Jimmy's answers, at least to some of them, on the air, and that's what we're doing today. This one comes from Chris. Jimmy, he writes, I wanted to hear your treatment of the souls of unbaptized children who die before the age of reason. I've researched it a fair bit from the 2008 document approved by Pope Benedict to Servant of God Marcel Van, to alleged quotes by St. Bernard of Clairvaux, to other reasons that suggest they go to heaven rather than limbo, but your research and insight would be of interest too.
1: Well, I don't know that I have a particular amount of insight here. I've researched this topic as well, but it's, at least in magisterial terms, it's been confined to the same kind of, you know, like the 2008 document from the International Theological Commission, Hope of Salvation for Infants Dying Without Baptism, which basically said that that Catholic theology does not restrict us to the limbo theory. Limbo is, so the word limbo means, limbus in Latin means fringe, and the idea was proposed as a way of explaining what would happen to a child who died without baptism. Well, if you haven't been baptized, then under ordinary circumstances, you don't have sanctifying grace in your soul. And without sanctifying grace, you don't get spiritually united with God and go to heaven. So the idea was that, and this later got nuanced, but the basic idea was that such children who die without baptism would not go to heaven. They would go to hell, because there's only the two destinies for humans, heaven and hell. But because they're infants, they're not guilty of any sins, so they shouldn't really be punished, or at least not much. And so early advocates of these views, like St. Augustine, would say, well, they go to hell, but it's kind of the fringe of hell. It's not really where the big time suffering happens. So they would get punished with, in Augustine's view, with like the lightest possible punishments. Later theologians were a little more consistent on this and said, actually, you know, no, they shouldn't get punished at all. They're not going to suffer at all because they haven't done anything wrong. So they may be technically in hell, in that they're not in heaven, but they're not going to suffer. They're in a place of no suffering. And perhaps they even have great natural joy there, just not the supernatural joy of being united with God. You know, it might be like being in the Garden of Eden. You know, you got this paradisical environment. It's pleasant, it's fun, it's beautiful, it's all these good things. It's just not full union with God. And so that's kind of the limbo theory. But there have been theologians who would challenge this and say, you know, there are other ways that someone can gain the grace needed to be united with God, like, for example, through baptism of desire. And the rejoinder to that from the limbo supporter would be, yeah, but babies can't desire baptism. They can't know about God. They can't have a desire for the sacraments because they just don't know about them. They don't understand them. Well, okay, a counter rejoinder to that was proposed by some historically is, well, yeah, but other people can desire it on their behalf. So just like parents who want their babies to be baptized, well, the baby doesn't care about baptism, baby doesn't know about baptism, but the parents want it to be baptized, they desire baptism for their child, and so the church can baptize the baby, and that'll give the child sanctifying grace on the basis of the parent's desire to have baptism for the baby, which then confers it. So maybe the desire of the parents for their child's baptism, even if the child didn't end up getting baptized, maybe it would suffice for the baby to receive sanctifying grace by a kind of vicarious baptism of desire. Or if it's not the parents desiring the child's baptism, maybe it's the church You know, the church certainly wants all babies to be baptized and receive God's grace. So the church has a desire. So maybe it could be the church's desire for baptism that functions as a proxy baptism of desire. Or maybe it's the child's. Because these days, by the time of the 19th and 20th century, it was recognized that desire can be implicit. You know, you could, it's not that you consciously desire baptism or being a Christian, but if you knew that Christianity is true and God wants you to be baptized, well, then you would say, oh yeah, then sign me up. Mm-hmm. So even though you don't have a conscious desire, you've got an implicit desire, and maybe the babies would have an implicit desire, you know, if you enlightened a baby so that it knew about God and being with him, then it would want to be baptized. So maybe the child's own desire implicitly is for baptism. Or another theory that God proposed, or that is imaginable at least, maybe God does enlighten the baby at the moment of death and enables it to make a choice for or against him. And if it chooses for him, then it's got implicit, it's got baptism of desire, it's going to go to heaven. If it unfortunately chose against him, then it would then be lost. So there are these other possibilities. And in 2008, the International Theological Commission published a document that said these are all possibilities, including limbo. It didn't say limbo is false. It just said there are other possibilities. And the documents of the International Theological Commission can only be published, according to their statutes, if the Holy See has no problem with them. And the fact that this got approved and published means the Holy See does not have any problem with this range of theological possibilities. You can still advocate one over another. You can still advocate limbo if you want. But the church does not have a problem with this range of possibilities. So effectively, that document effectively announced that fact, which had already been clear anyway from people who carefully read magisterial documents. Like in the Catechism of the Catholic Church that came out in 1992, it says that we may confidently entrust such children to God's mercy, that, you know, he'll be able to find a way for them to experience eternal life, even if we don't know what it is. So I think that those are the options. I don't have special insight beyond that on a theological basis. I don't have any knockdown arguments to support one of those views that I just named over another, but I would say I think the limbo theory is unlikely to my mind. I think it's more likely that one of the other theories is true. I think that the call of the human heart to have a way of salvation for our children, even if they die without baptism, I think that's evidence God has a way for salvation of our children, even without baptism. Because I think we can look at the call of the human heart as evidence for, you know, things concerning God and how he set things up. And parapsychologically, you know, after-death communication is widely reported, and I haven't specifically gone to check this out, but I would be very surprised if there weren't reports of after-death communication from infants who died without baptism, letting their parents know, hey, I'm here in the afterlife and I'm okay.
2: Chris, thank you for that question. I hope that was helpful to you. This one comes from Matthew. Why was there a bowl of wine / vinegar at the cross? It wouldn't have been for antiseptic or pain-numbing reasons. What was the reason for it?
1: Yeah, so my understanding is this was a bowl of wine vinegar, meaning vinegar made out of grapes, as opposed to, for example, rice vinegar, mm-hmm. which would be vinegar made from rice. The basic reason, there's an easy answer to this, it was there so someone could drink it. In the ancient world, at this time, vinegar was a drink. It was a beverage. And even today, in some, you know, health food circles, you can find vinegar beverages. Vinegar today, we know, has certain effects we understand a little bit better medically. But this is like one of the reasons why apple cider vinegar became popular a few years ago as, for example, a blood sugar control and weight loss supplement. because it actually does affect the way we digest food. And adding vinegar and other fermented things to our diet helps us digest carbohydrates differently. We know that today. They didn't know that back in the first century. They just knew back then, wow, this is a tangy beverage. It's refreshing. It'll wake you up. And so they would drink it just for the pleasure of it, at least as far as I'm aware. And today it's similarly, you can find vinegar-based drinks. In fact, I've even made them. There was a period where I would combine vinegar and cranberry juice and things like that and keep it in my fridge. And wow, it's a refreshing, perky drink.
2: Thank you, Matthew. Hope that was helpful to you. Let's get Jason's question. And Jason wants to know, have you ever considered doing a Jimmy Akin's Mysterious World episode on neurodivergence?
1: Well, not before you ask this question, Jason. I have, so I should explain. So in recent times, people have begun to use language of neurodivergent versus neurotypical. People who are neurotypical have a standard neurology that operates within common parameters, and then people who are neurodivergent have a neurology and a set of experiences and behaviors that deviate from what's typical in one way or another. But there's a bunch of different kinds of neurodivergence. One kind is dyslexia. Another kind is autism. Another kind is obsessive compulsive disorder. Another kind is synesthesia. Another type, which is where you associate two different sensory modalities, like associating letters and numbers with colors or music with shapes, for example. Another type is aphantasia, which is where you don't form mental images. If, you know, aphantasiacs typically grow up and they hear people say things like, imagine yourself in the middle of a field. And they're like, this is some kind of metaphor. No one imagines themselves in a field. And only later in life do they learn, oh, other people really do have a mind's eye where they can imagine themselves standing in a field. And so there's bunches of different types of neurodivergence, and it would be kind of hard to cover them all in a single episode. I mean, hypothetically, I might be able to, you know, kind of survey them. But what I like to do on Mysterious World is not just survey things, but dig in and explore them. So I already have done an episode. It's episode 288 on synesthesia. That's the one where you associate different sensory modalities. And I actually have synesthesia, and give visual examples in the video version of the podcast for, like, here's the kind of thing I experience when I listen to instrumental music or stuff like that. But I haven't really contemplated doing an episode on neurodivergence itself because it's such a broad topic, but I'm likely to do individual episodes on different types of neurodivergence, provided that a given type involves a mystery that I can dig into and to some extent hopefully solve.
2: Thank you very much. That was from Jason. Thank you for the question. Virginia wants to know this. What are the three secrets of Fatima, and why was one of them never revealed to us?
1: Okay, the three secrets of Fatima, it's really three parts of one secret. It was all given to the children all at once, but the first part was a vision of hell. The second part was a bit of narration that concerned the end of World War I and the beginning of World War II. And then the third part was a vision of the persecution of the church, and particularly an assassination attempt on the Pope by apparently the forces of communism. But it wasn't just limited to the Pope. And in fact, communism had many martyrs, and they made an attempt on John Paul II on his life in 1981. All three parts have been revealed. There are some people on the internet claiming that one part hasn't been revealed or hasn't been fully revealed. That is flatly untrue. Joseph Ratzinger, later Pope Benedict XVI, who was the guardian of the third part of the secret, or the so-called third secret, when he was the head of the Congregation for the Doctrine of the Faith, repeatedly confirmed that all three parts have been fully revealed, that they weren't holding anything back. He had to do that because for years before they revealed the third secret in 1999, there had been people speculating on what it was, on what it would eventually turn out to be. And some of these people were very committed to their model. And then when it actually came out, yeah, it wasn't what they were expecting. And this caused cognitive dissonance for them. And so they created a theory that, oh, it hasn't been revealed or it hasn't been fully revealed. That is nonsense. We have it confirmed from multiple people, including Pope Benedict himself. The whole thing has been revealed.
2: Thank you very much for that question, Virginia. Appreciate that. Boy, there's a lot more questions, so we should probably do this for another hour. Jimmy Akin is our guest. It's an internet open forum. Lots and lots of questions from the internet. You can send them if you ever have a question. You want to ask a weird question of Jimmy for those shows or just a regular question. Send it to radio@catholic.com. We will take a very quick break and be right back with more internet questions for Jimmy Akin right after this on Catholic Answers Live.

0: Is prayer powerful? St. Alphonsus Liguori put it this way, "He who prays will be saved. He who does not pray, well, you get the point." Prayer can bring us salvation. It's the means of putting us into communion with God, and God can do all things. The more our will lines up with the will of God, the more powerful our prayers, and the simpler they become ultimately, "Be it done to me, Lord, according to thy word." That's the prayer God will always answer.
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3: There's more Catholic apologetics and evangelization on the way.
4: A Eucharistic miracle moment from the archives of Blessed Carlo Acutis. The Eucharistic miracle of Bordeaux is closely connected to the community founded in 1820 by the Venerable Father Pierre Noël. The community is still active today, especially in Asia and Africa. The marvel occurred 20 months after the foundation of the community in their Church of Saint Eulalia in Rue Mazarine, Bordeaux. Jesus appeared in the host immediately after Abbot Delort, who that day was substituting for Father Noël in the liturgical celebrations, gave the benediction with the Blessed Sacrament. The great number of the faithful who were present were able to contemplate for more than 20 minutes the apparition of Jesus giving a blessing, which was visible in the host exposed for public adoration. In addition, someone testified to have heard Jesus saying, "I am he who is." This event was approved by the ecclesiastical authorities, among whom were the Archbishop of Bordeaux, Monsignor de Aviau, who heard personally the witness of the faithful who attested to the marvel. Even today, it is possible to visit the Chapel of the Miracle and venerate the precious relic of the monstrance of the apparition. Jesus is truly present in the Eucharist. This message was brought to you by John Leap's Evangelization. For more information on Eucharistic miracles, please visit www.therealpresence.org. God bless, and Ave Maria.
5: Now your Tuesday overnight Sword Point weather forecast. Partly cloudy through the night with a low down to 45 and north wind at 5 to 10 miles an hour. Partly to mostly sunny for Wednesday with highs in the mid-60s. Clouds return Wednesday night along with showers and thunderstorms after midnight, the low 50. Rain and thunderstorms look likely on Thursday, highs in the mid-60s. More showers and thunderstorms Thursday night, lows in the mid-50s. Morning showers and storms, then cloudy and warmer on Friday with highs in the lower 70s. Partly cloudy Friday night with a low in the mid-50s. Partly sunny on Saturday, highs in the mid-70s. That's your Sword Point weather forecast. From the Sword, KSWCLP and KSWCLP.com. I'm Nowcast meteorologist Matthew Harding.
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10: 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Acting Attorney General Todd Blanche is expected to testify on Capitol Hill today. The Justice Department faces intense scrutiny over its plans to create a nearly $1.8 billion fund to pay individuals who believe they were targeted politically. Police say a shooting at the Islamic Center of San Diego has killed three men and left both teen shooters dead of apparent self-inflicted wounds. One of the victims was a mosque security guard who police say prevented the attack from being more deadly. Authorities are investigating the attack as a hate crime. The United States Conference of Catholic Bishops plan to consecrate the United States to the Sacred Heart of Jesus as part of their spring plenary assembly. The bishops will meet in Florida this June to discuss and vote on various issues. I'm Veronica Dudo with EWTN News Nightly. Join us tonight.

0: Welcome back to Catholic Answers Live. I am Cy Kelly, your host. Thank you so much for being here, spending this time with us. Jimmy Akin is our guest, and it's an open forum. It's an internet open forum. We got a bunch of questions for the internet gathered up for Jimmy, some by Jimmy, maybe all by Jimmy. I don't remember, but Jimmy Akin, of course, senior apologist here at Catholic Answers. And I got to say, I really enjoy internet open forum. I enjoy just asking you questions and relaxing and hearing the answers.
1: Uh-huh.
0: I got not a care in the world. I got not a care in the world while I'm doing internet open forum with you.
1: Awesome. You're in a happy place today.
0: I am in a happy place. Yes.
1: That's good.
0: Despite my orange shirt getting lots of comments from people, orange seems to be a somewhat disreputable color. It gets a lot of, I don't know.
1: At least when you're wearing it. I mean, the first thing I said when I saw you on camera before we started the first hour was, hello, Halloween Cy.
0: I know. And someone else said I look like I was wearing my prison clothes. And I don't know. Orange seems perfectly fine to me as a color. But go ahead, Jimmy.
1: Have you ever heard the song Diamond Dogs by David Bowie?
0: Oh, I can't remember having heard it. No.
1: It came out in 1974. It was also the title of an album. But the title song, Diamond Dogs, is about a kind of, David Bowie had a lot of science fiction-based rock songs. Mm-hmm. And in this one, it's sort of about a post-apocalyptic society. There's been some kind of society crash, and it's not clear in the song, I don't think, whether it was nuclear war or what it was, but there's been some kind of societal collapse. And the song is about the people who live in the aftermath of that collapse, some of whom have gone to jewelry stores and gotten diamond brooches and things like that. So that's why they're called the Diamond Dogs.
0: Oh.
1: And one of the characters in the song is a guy named Halloween Jack. And we're told that Halloween Jack is a real cool cat and he lives on top of Manhattan Chase. And, last hour looking at your shirt, I'm thinking that Halloween Cy is a real cool guy and he lives on top of Manhattan Chase. The elevator's broke, so he slides down a rope onto the street below. Oh, Tarzan, go man, go.
0: Well, why, thank you, Jimmy. I appreciate that. It's evocative. It's an evocative mm-hmm. orange. And I like the name Halloween Jack, too. Halloween Cy, I don't know. It's a little weaker. But
1: he is a real cool guy.
0: Thank you very much, Jimmy. All right, our first question comes from Daniel. Why is there a personal judgment and a general judgment? Doesn't that seem redundant?
1: Well, yeah, in the sense that we do have these two judgments, and the general judgment at the end of the world doesn't change the fate of the person that the person was assigned at the particular judgment at the end of their life. I think the reason for this, well, first let me give the classic explanation of the difference. So the classic explanation of the difference is that the general judgment definitely occurs to a person's body as well as soul. So at the particular judgment, when a person dies, they don't have their body, so only their soul is judged. And their soul is then either sent, and it may require a detour through purgatory, but they're either sent to glory, to be glorified in spirit, or they're lost, and they are sent to suffer in spirit. But then when they get their body back at the general resurrection that precedes the general judgment, the general judgment will affect them both body and soul. And so they are they're going to be blessed in spirit as well as in body, or I should say blessed in body as well as in spirit, or they're going to suffer in body as well as in spirit. So that's one difference between the two. Another difference between the two is that the personal judgment, the particular judgment, is invisible to those who are in the world. Now, we don't know what people in the next world are aware of regarding it. It may be public to them, but it ain't public to us.
0: Mm-hmm.
1: And according to the common understanding historically, the general judgment is going to be public for everybody. everybody is going to see God's justice and mercy and how they how they're justly administered. And this seems to be, I mean, at least it's informed by statements that Jesus makes, like whatever you've whispered in the inner chambers is going to be shouted from the housetops, you know, implying there's going to be this public thing in the future. So those are the two differences that have historically been cited for how they're different. And thus, they're not redundant in those two senses. But they are redundant in the sense that, well, the person's destiny, if they've already had a particular judgment, their destiny is not going to change at the general judgment. But it will now affect them bodily, and it will also be a more public event. It seems to me that the we need to be a little careful in how we conceptualize these things, because we're dealing with, in both cases, whether it's what happens to an individual soul at the end of this life in the next world and what happens at the end of time, are both realities that transcend our present ability to imagine and understand. So, you know, we have this courtroom image of like, for example, in the case of the general judgment, of, okay, there's God, he's sitting on a big white throne, and everyone is brought before him individually, and their good deeds and their bad deeds, and whether they had faith and things like that, those are all read out, and then they get a sentence. And you have these, you know, sort of one-by-one trials. And if you think about the number of people who've lived in human history, okay, there's like 100 billion and counting. So even if you did one trial a day, the last judgment would take 100 billion days. And that seems counterintuitive. So my theory is that that we really shouldn't try to press, you know, we really shouldn't try to envision things quite this literally. What the final judgment really means is not going to work. We're not going to have a series of court cases with, you know, a theophany of God literally sitting on a throne. That's meant to help us understand it's going to be like a court case before a king, but we shouldn't press the details. So it's my suspicion is it's all going to happen all at once, instantaneously, you know, in existential time rather than chronological time. And so I think that we need to be aware of how the two judgments themselves are shaped, or the way we think about them is shaped by how we picture things like this. Now, one of the things you find in Scripture is that there's a lot of focus on the last judgment. You know, that shows up over and over again, especially in the New Testament. And so it raises the question of, well, what happens to people before we get there? And that leads us to the particular judgment, which is not so much spoken about in Scripture. It's not, we don't really have passages of Scripture that clearly apply to what happens at the end of someone's life before the final judgment. We don't have a passage saying, oh, and you get judged here too. But we do have indications that something is, that you will have conscious experience between death and the final judgment, and that that experience will be different for different people. So, for example, the parable of Lazarus and the rich man, it's set before the final judgment, but Lazarus is in a place of comfort and the rich man is in a place of torment. So we can infer that the that there will be different experiences of either suffering or glory prior to the final judgment. And from that, people will have reasoned backwards, oh, well, then there must be a particular judgment where you get assigned to one of those two fates. And, okay, that's a fair inference, but people will tend to picture the particular judgment as if it's just like the final judgment, with God or maybe Jesus on a throne, and you're brought before him and they read off stuff, and then you get assigned to one of these two fates. And I think all of that picture, all of that imagery is fine, but I don't think we should press it literally. What actually happens when you die, may you will go to one of these two fates, but it may not happen in a courtroom way. And so it may be something else. It may be more organic. It may, although I should point out that a common feature of near-death experiences is what they call the life review, where you get a glimpse at everything you've ever done and you feel it from the other person's perspective. And so there is a life review aspect to reports of near-death experiences that can correspond to the particular judgment. But I just think we should be very cautious in these two areas. But I think the fundamental thing is on the last day, we're going to be raised. We're going to either be glorified in body and spirit, and or we're going to suffer in body and spirit. And before that, we have a spiritual experience in the afterlife of either glory or suffering. And we can infer from that there's some kind of division that happens at the end of life, perhaps in the form of a life review or something else. But I think that that offers a general sketch of what we can and can't know in this area, and also highlights the differences between the divergence that happens between souls at the end of life and then their final divergence once they're reunited with their bodies.
2: 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It's an internet open forum. Jimmy Akin is our guest. 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
2: Welcome back to Catholic Answers Live. I am Cy Keller, your host. Jimmy Akin is our guest. It's an internet open forum, and I get to read the questions. Jimmy gets to answer them. This one comes from Joe. Have any credible remote viewers ever tried to remote view heaven?
1: Okay, so I should probably start by explaining what remote viewing is. Remote viewing is a discipline that was developed starting in the 1970s at Stanford Research Institute and other locations that essentially involves a kind of clairvoyance or ability to pick up impressions of targets that are not obvious to the normal senses. So these are either like distant locations or hidden locations, like maybe what's in this box I've got right here, or what's the photograph in this envelope I have right here. They're not obvious to the conventional senses, but remote viewers claim to be able to pick up impressions about them that are accurate. Now, remote viewing, in the studies that have been done, it is not 100% accurate. And remote viewers are very upfront about that. In fact, the remote viewers that I know are all into, like, how can I do better? You know, how can I get better impressions? At least many of the ones I know are like that. But there have been statistical studies that have been done of remote viewing, and this was the basis of a project that the Defense Department had between the 1970s and the 1990s that eventually became known as Project Stargate. And yes, they had the name before the movie came out. at the end of the Stargate program, the CIA, which is not part of the Defense Department, commissioned a study of certain records that they had had during the course of the program. And to keep it balanced, they hired a statistician, who a professor of statistics. Her name is Jessica Utz. She's a former head of the American Statistical Association, which is the professional, you know, association for statisticians. She was its head. She's a professor of statistics, and she's open to psychic functioning. They also hired a psychologist named Ray Hyman, who was a skeptic and is closed to psychic functioning. And they wrote a report based on this selection of data from the Stargate program, as well as like some of the research that was done at the Stanford Research Institute and so forth. Jessica Utz concluded that the remote viewing produces results that are way beyond what you would expect by random chance. And she concluded that it has been proven in statistical terms as effectively as anything else. So she saw very strong evidence for remote viewing. Ray Hyman, the skeptic, said there are anomalies in the data. He said the case for remote viewing looks better than ever. He said that there it looks like there is something going on in the data that is not random chance, that cannot be chalked up to natural explanations. He said he wasn't prepared to conclude it was genuine psychic functioning, but he said that the results warranted further research, and if the evidence kept coming in the same way, he could change his mind and conclude it was psychic, even though he's known as a professional skeptic. So you got really positive results regarding this. And since then, there have been lots of remote viewers, some of them credible, some of them not so credible. Joe Petrie asks about the credible ones. Have the credible ones ever tried to remote view heaven? Well, I don't know of any. I do know, I'm sure there have been non-credible ones who do. I've met and know several remote viewers. Among the credible ones, one of the things I find is that they tend not to be interested in targets like heaven because it's unfeedbackable. One of the things that they do in remote viewing is they will assign a viewer a target. The viewer does not know what the target is. The viewer needs to be blind to the target, because if he's not blind, then his own prior impressions are going to color what he reports. Like if you said, hey, Cy Kellett, remote viewer, I want you to remote view heaven for me. What can you tell me? Well, instantly, everything you've ever heard about heaven, you know, harps and angels and clouds and thrones and all this stuff, it's all going to pop into your head.
5: Right.
1: And so in remote viewing, they want the viewer to not know what the target is. They just say, I've got a target for you. Tell me what you can pick up about this target. And they may give them a number or something to represent the target. But they give them a target, and then they come up with what they perceive about this target in little dribs and drabs. And then afterwards, they want to show, to the extent possible, they want to show the viewer feedback. It's like, okay, here's what the actual target was. So let's say I wanted you to view the Eiffel Tower, and you start coming up with impressions like, I'm sensing metal and birds and a kind of grid shape, like a lattice shape, and cold and hard and pointy and tourists. And you come up with all of these impressions, and then I give you your feedback. It was the Eiffel Tower, and you can see how the impressions you got did or didn't fit what the actual target was. The problem with some targets like Bigfoot and UFOs and aliens and heaven is that you can't give the viewer feedback. You have no way of evaluating was the viewer's impressions accurate or not. And so such targets they're sometimes called anomaly targets, are unfeedbackable. You can't evaluate how accurate were the viewer's impressions. We know they're not always accurate. So you want to be able to evaluate how accurate they are. And so the most credible remote viewers, like, for example, I know Paul Smith, who was one of the Stargate viewers, he's not really interested in unfeedbackable targets. You know, he's not interested in anomaly targets. And I find that attitude is more prominent among the more credible remote viewers. So I don't know any of the credible ones who have remote viewed heaven. I do know that some of them have been tasked with remote viewing Jesus. And one of them, for example, a guy named Lynn Buchanan, who is also part of the Stargate program, he, without him knowing it, he was blind. He was assigned to remote view Jesus. And he thought that because in the Stargate program, I mean, they would sometimes give you practice targets and sometimes give you operational targets. And in the operational ones, they tended to be things that an intelligence agency would be interested in, like criminals and terrorists and things like that. And so without him knowing it, he's assigned to remote view Jesus. And he gets an impression of a guy who looks Jewish. And the guy, he's thinking they want this guy because he's like a terrorist or a criminal or something like that. But he gets this impression of overwhelming innocence.
0: Oh.
1: And he also says, and the guy I was viewing perceived me. And when the guy perceived me, I got this impression of like, okay, you're not the best person I've ever seen. I've seen better. You're not the worst person I've ever seen. I've seen worse, but I accept you. And it was a very moving experience for him. And he, when I heard him recount this, he even started to tear up a little bit. But out of the session, he told them, I don't know why what you're interested in this guy for, but he's not guilty of whatever you think he is. And
0: wow.
1: And then they revealed, oh, it's Jesus. So I don't know any credible remote viewers who have tried to remote view heaven, but I am aware of some remote viewers who have been assigned without their knowing to remote view Jesus.
0: What Joe, thank you for that question. What an interesting story.
1: Yeah, and Lynn considered that a very powerful personal kind of almost life-changing experience for him.
0: Yeah, yeah. Joe, again, thank you for the question. I was thinking when you said, if someone said try to remote view heaven, you would get an impression that I have an impression of heaven stuck in my head from my childhood, and it's James mm-hmm. Mason and Warren Beatty walking through like a cloud, because you know what
1: yeah, we'll have to wait till we get there to find out. Heaven yeah. can wait.
0: Yeah, like that heaven can wait image is stuck in my head. I must have seen mm-hmm. it when I was 12 or something. And mm-hmm. now
1: I
0: if you say,
1: too.
0: What does heaven look like? I know intellectually that's not what it looks like, but there's James Mason and Warren Beatty. And they're walking, and I think there's a piano there, but I can't remember. But anyway, that's the power of images, I'll tell you. Stephen has a question. Stephen wants to know, how does our doctrine of inspiration interact with the first letter to the Corinthians, chapter 7, verses 29 and through 31? In that passage, Paul seems to assert to his original audience that the end of history was near upon them and gives them advice, which only makes sense in that context. Paul seems to change his mind later on in other letters, but in that spot, it really seems like an assertion which is untrue.
1: Okay, so to answer this question, which we'll have to finish on the other side of the break, we need to start by looking at the text itself. So here's what 1 Corinthians 7, verses 29 to 31 says. Paul's just been talking about whether people should get married or not, and he says, "But I say this, brothers, the time is shortened that from now on, even those who have wives should live as if they do not have wives, and those who weep as if they do not weep, and those who rejoice as if they do not rejoice, and those who buy as if they do not possess, and those who make use of the world as if they do not make full use of it. For the present form of this world is passing away." So he's recommending that people kind of be tentative in and not fully embrace the things of this life. He doesn't mean you can never buy something. But, you know, you should be tentative about things because, he says, the present form of this world is passing away. And the question is, what does he mean by that? It can mean different things. It could mean, for example, that he thinks Christ is about to come back. We're about to have the resurrection of the dead, the final judgment, and the institution of the eternal order. That would be a pretty big change in the present form of the world. You know, and there's even some evidence that at this point in his career, Paul may have thought that, because in his first letter to the Corinthians, he talks, which was written about AD 50, he talks about how those of us who are alive and remain when Jesus comes back will be caught up. And he seems to put himself in that category of people who will be alive at the second coming. But there's more to the story. And we'll talk about it on the other side of the break.
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6: When the resurrected Jesus appeared to disciples on the road to Emmaus, they didn't recognize him until the breaking of the bread. 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
6: Is relativism dead? 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

0: Welcome back to Cavagansers Live. It's an open forum. It's an internet open forum. Jimmy Akin is our guest. We're working on, Jimmy's working on Steve's question. I don't know. Maybe you should recap it, Jimmy, where you are.
1: Yeah, of course.
0: Yeah, okay.
1: So Stephen's asking about a passage in 1 Corinthians 7 where Paul is essentially saying that people should engage with the things of this world rather tentatively because the present form of this world is passing away. And the question is, what does he mean? A common assumption about what he means is that Jesus is about to come back in his own lifetime, and the dead are going to be raised and judged, and then we're going to have the eternal order, and everything's going to change. So the present form of the world, where people are just living in a normal manner, Paul thinks that's about to change in a really dramatic way. So what evidence would we have that that's what Paul's thinking? Because there are other possibilities in terms of the present form of this world is passing away. The world, I'd have to check to see, does he use the term cosmos here, but there can be other forms, just other kinds of major transitions in how things are working besides the actual

0: the famous king to show up at your gates. You go out and you greet him ahead of time and escort him back. And that seems to be the image that Paul is using here with Jesus the king. But you'll notice he says, we who are alive and remain. Now, he doesn't say, I'm going to live to the second coming, but he seems to be assuming I'm going to live to the second coming. And we know that later on, he revised his opinion about that. If you look in, so 1 Thessalonians, it's written about AD 50. By the time of Paul's last letter, 2 Timothy, which was written about AD 65, he's about to be martyred, and he knows it. 65, 66. He's about to be martyred and he knows it, and he says, I've completed the race. There's nothing left for me now except the crown of glory that Jesus is going to give me. I'm about to be poured out like a drink offering. He knows he's going to die. So he knows he's not going to live to the second coming. But back in AD 50, he thought he was, at least assumed he was. So, so when is 1 Corinthians written? About AD 53. So just about 3 years after... After 1 Thessalonians. And so it's plausible that that's what Paul's thinking about here, that he's thinking about Christ is going to come back, and that's the major transition that he has in mind when he says the present form of the world is passing away. It doesn't prove that. He could have had other knowledge that besides of the second coming that told him y'all are going through a major transition right now. But let's just suppose that that's what he is thinking of. Okay, so he's assuming that people should, once again, we're back to what is the text trying to assert? It's trying to assert people should engage the things of this life tentatively because we got a major transition. Well, what? So here's how inspiration works according to the Second Vatican Council. It guarantees that whatever the author asserts is true, but it does not guarantee that whatever the author assumes is true. So it could, on that understanding, the text can truthfully assert in a situation where the present form of the world is about to pass away and change in some major way, people should engage the things of this life rather tentatively. You know, and not just before the second coming, but in other situations. If you're in, let's say you're in Vienna, Austria, or you know, Krakow, Poland in 1938, and you sense the Second World War about to start a year later, should you, Sykelet, be fully engaging in the things of this life as if nothing were about to change?
1: No, I should not.
0: No, you should engage rather tentatively.
1: Yeah,
0: and so it's this passage would be articulating a principle, which is what Paul is asserting, that that's true. In times of change, you need to be more tentative in how you engage things of this life. Paul is assuming that he's about to have the second coming, but he's not asserting that. And so the text would still be inspired, and it would still be you can understand it in that way. On the other hand, you can understand it in other ways too, because they in fact were going through a transition in this period. They were going through a transition from the pre-Christian age to the Christian age. There was going to be a lot of persecution as part of that transition. Jesus had warned them about the persecution. And so consequently, people did have a need to engage the things of this life rather tentatively. You know, they had other revelations too, like the book of Revelation. It's got a lot of persecution is about to hit y'all language coming in it, but don't worry, God's going to win at the end. And it indicates the end of the world is more than 1,000 years away. So the transition from the pre-Christian age to the Christian age and all of the suffering that involved was another reason to kind of hold things tentatively. Then there is another view you could have, which is sometimes called realized eschatology. The idea in realized eschatology is that the eschaton, the end, has already begun. It's just not yet concluded. And this way, if you take that interpretation of this passage, then Paul is assuming

0: assuming that correctly, the eschaton, the last days, have already begun. He doesn't know how long they're going to go on. He may be assuming it's going to be quick, but he's not asserting that. And consequently, we're still living in an age where Christ has not yet returned, but we're in the final age. And so we still are living in the last days, and we still today should be living in expectation of future things and engaging the things of this world tentatively, if at all. After all, Cy Kellett, would you say the evangelical councils, like poverty and chastity, are those still counsels applicable to us today?
1: Of course, yeah, they're permanent.
0: Of course,
1: yeah,
0: they are. So right. There's a sense in which the things that Paul is recommending here are aspects of the entire Christian age. So I've just listed three different ways of approaching this text, and in each way, there's a way of understanding it in harmony with the doctrine of inspiration. But what I would say based on those is inspiration is a more organic and complex and subtle reality than many people realize. And so you can't just look at a text and say, what does it sound like the author is saying? You need to distinguish, and assuming he's claiming all these things, you need to think through the different options of what could he mean, and you need to carefully distinguish between what's he assuming and what's he asserting as a fact.
1: All right. That was a fascinating question, Stephen. Thank you for sending it in. This one comes from JM. How can parishes do better at helping those who don't drive attend Mass, or help those who are considering joining the church and don't drive?
0: Well, the answer seems straightforward. They can help by providing transportation for them. Now, if they're not providing transportation for them, then I would say the people who don't drive need to make that need known. You know, it doesn't do any good to say, well, I don't drive and I live too far from Mass to walk, so I'm going to sit at home and be resentful. You know, that's not really helping you. It's not really helping other people. If someone says, well, I need a ride to Mass, or I would consider joining if I could get a ride to Mass, take some steps. You know, call the parish. Say, do you guys have a pickup service, you know, for people who don't drive? Some churches have buses and things like that. Other churches have volunteers who are willing to pick someone up. And so if you call a parish and the parish says, well, we don't have like a bus or, you know, anything like that, we don't have a formal program, you could say, well, I'd like to come. Can someone volunteer, you know, to pick me up? And that could lead to the creation of a ministry at the parish, you know, and that would help other people too. So I would say if someone's in this situation where they don't drive and they live too far to walk, you know, call the parish, talk to them, see what can be arranged. Or if one parish doesn't work out, call a different one. But there are people who would be happy to pick other people up and give them a lift. And that could lead to something that would benefit multiple people.
1: Thank you, JM, for that question. It's Internet Open Forum. Lots more questions to come. Got to take a break. Right back with more Jimmy Akin on Catholic Answers Live.
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0: Welcome back to Catholic Answers Live. It's open forum of the internet variety. All these questions for Jimmy have come from the internet. And this one comes from Ryan, who wants to know, what is the reason why the Gospel of Mark has both a short ending and a long ending?
1: Well, depending on the manuscript you look at, there's more than just the short ending and the long ending. There are actually at least a couple more that are sort of intermediate endings. The short ending is the one that takes us up through the end of Mark 16:8. And at that point in the story, the women have gone to the tomb, they've met angels, and the angels tell them to go back and tell the disciples that they're going to see Jesus in Galilee, just like he said, which is something that had been predicted earlier in the gospel. And then it says, but they were afraid and they fled and they didn't tell anybody. Period, the end.
0: Mm-hmm.
1: Which seems rather unsatisfying. There have been some people who have recently proposed that was Mark's ending, and he meant it to be that way. And what he's doing, according to this theory, is a kind of meta narrative where he's saying, well, they didn't tell people about Jesus, but what are you, the listener, because this was meant to be read out loud, what are you, the listener, what are you, the reader, going to do? Are you going to tell people about Jesus? And so he's kind of putting the audience on the hot seat and challenging them to go tell others about Jesus. Okay, that's a pretty avant-garde, you know, literary technique. And it's not impossible that Mark meant that, but that's not a common literary technique. And so most people have thought, you know, this doesn't sound like the real ending. What could be, and then there are different proposals for what could have happened. Like, did Mark get interrupted? You know, maybe he died before he finished writing. Or maybe he got interrupted. Or, you know, maybe he was showing this to somebody and they copied it and it escaped into the wild and got published before he was finished with it. Or maybe he was, I like this theory particularly, maybe he was preparing a set of notes that were never meant to be a finished gospel. And he was preparing these notes for other people to use to supplement with their own material, like, and here's what happened next, which is exactly, in fact, what Matthew and Luke did with Mark. And this was this collection of notes was a known kind of literature. In Greek, it was called hypomnemata, where you would prepare unpolished notes. And if one thing Mark is, it's unpolished. You prepare unpolished notes on a subject that either you or another author will take and develop into a more polished, finished work. In Latin, they had the same thing. It was called commentarii. But one way or another, it's a set of preliminary notes, not meant to be a finished work. But then other people will say, well, maybe he wrote an ending and it's been lost. One way or another, it seems like what happened is people were unsatisfied with Mark ending at verse 8, and so they came up with endings. The most familiar one is the one we find in many modern Bibles that's published as Mark 16, verses 9 to 20. And it's kind of clear where this one came from. It's based on things that are found in Luke and John and Acts primarily. And it looks like it's not the original. Now, one reason I should say the shorter ending is at 16:8 is because we have manuscripts that cut off at 16:8. So we have actual manuscript evidence that was an ending in the ancient world. But another reason why the long ending that goes through verse 20 is considered not to be by Mark is because the style shifts. It does not read the same in Greek as the previous part of Mark. So it sounds like it was written by someone else, and it's easy to see what the sources this other person was drawing on were. In addition to the long ending, though, there are a couple of additional endings that are sort of intermediate. One of them is shorter. It just adds a little bit to verse 8 on the end. And another one has a story in it that's known as the Freer Logion. A logion is a saying or story, and this is in a manuscript that was owned by a guy named Freer. So it's called the Freer Logion. It's just a little extra story, and it has this extra little story in its ending of Mark, and so it's called the Freer Logion. The Freer Logion is part of the Freer ending, one of the two intermediate endings. But the basic reason is a lot of early manuscripts of Mark cut off at verse 8. People wanted closure, and so they wrote different endings, including the long one, in order to get that sense of closure they wanted.
0: All righty. Thanks for the question. We do get that question from time to time, and I'm always fascinated to hear and where we are now, and appreciate the question. That was from Ryan. This one comes from Kelly. Which Bible translation is the most faithful to the original languages?
1: I don't think there's any good way of assessing that. There certainly translations have different are different in terms of quality. That's going to depend on the translators and the translation philosophy they're using and their own biases and just basically their skill. There are some translations that are markedly inferior to others. An example of that would be the Jehovah's Witnesses New World Translation. It is clearly translated by someone who is not skilled in it. Like, you look at their New Testament, for example, it is clearly translated by someone who is not skilled in Greek. It is heavily influenced by translator bias in order to support Jehovah's Witness doctrine. It suppresses various aspects of the Greek text that, in order to mislead the English-speaking reader, and it's just, in general, it's incompetently done, because it doesn't do a good job of taking what the source language says and bringing it across into good English. But most translations. Then there are other translations, like, for example, the Cotton Patch Gospels. The Cotton Patch Gospels are kind of a novelty translation that were done, I forget the name of the gentleman who did them, but back in the 1960s, he started translating the Gospels, and I think the Book of Acts, from Greek, but in a way that radically recontextualized what was happening in the stories. And this was a way for him to help make the gospel seem relevant to people today. And so what he did was he took the stories of the gospels and he translated them in a sense, but he also substituted all these cultural references. So Jesus is not from Nazareth. He's from Valdosta, Georgia. And he doesn't get crucified in Jerusalem in Israel. He gets crucified in Atlanta, Georgia. And instead of Sadducees and Pharisees that are Jesus's critics, Protestants and Catholics are Jesus's critics. And he takes Jesus's parables, like no one pours new wine into old wineskins because the wineskins will burst. He turns that into no one puts new inner tubes in bald tires because the inner tubes will swell up and the tires will pop. And so he takes essentially the gospel story and translates the text, but he recontextualizes it as if the whole thing is taking place in mid 20th century Georgia as a way of giving the readers a kind of fresh perspective. And there's nothing wrong with that, but it's not really an accurate translation. You know, this is a novelty translation. When you look at most of the most of the translations that are produced by professional publishers today, and these days all of the major Christian publishers tend to have their own translation because you get to copyright it and that's how you make your money. They're all done by professional teams of translators, and the scholars on these teams are all generally pretty good. No translation is going to be perfect, and there will be differences in translation philosophy. Some people are going to prefer one philosophy more than another, like formal equivalence versus dynamic equivalence. But and some of them are going to have, all of them are going to have some degree of translator bias. I don't think it's possible to, in any objective way, look at the existing translation and say, oh, this is the best. This is the closest to the original languages. There's just no way to do that given the amount of text that there is in the Bible, because all of them are going to do better in some passages than others, and there's no way to make a general assessment of that. But the good news is none of the professionally produced translations are particularly bad. So you're welcome to use basically any one of the modern professional ones. Just be aware that none of them are perfect, and you should, if you're not going to learn the original languages, you should compare them with other translations to see how other translators are rendering the same passage.
0: Thank you, Kelly. Let's see if we can get Alvaro's question in. Loving and liking are different. We know that in heaven we will love everyone the same. Does this mean that we are still going to have people that are closer to us, people that have a special bond, or will those relationships become the same in the sense that there are no persons that have a closer friendship?
1: I think this is a really insightful question, in that it draws this distinction between loving and liking. Loving is willing the good of another, and we will love people perfectly in the next life, but liking is a different thing. And so I think that while we ultimately don't know the answer to this, because God hasn't told us, will we like everybody equally in the afterlife? It's just not a question God has answered. I think speculating based on human experience, where you can love people in the sense of willing their good, even if you can't stand them, mm-hmm. I think we will like everybody in heaven, because they won't have their annoying flaws, or at least their flaws won't be manifesting in an annoying way. They really won't have flaws, but we certainly won't be annoyed by them. So I think we will like everybody in heaven, whereas we don't like everybody now. But I don't think it's at all required that we're going to like everybody equally. I think, you know, like people you spend a lot of time with on earth, like your parents, your children, your spouse, your close friends, I think you're going to have a special affection for them in the next life, just like we have a special affection for them here. Can't prove that, but that would be my guess based on the dictum from the famed thinker Laurie Anderson, that paradise is exactly like where you are right now, only much, much better. And where we are right now, we have different affections for different people, and I suspect that will continue. Also, now that I think about it,
0: yeah,
1: after-death communication suggests the same thing, because people tend to have apparitions from those they were closest to, and that suggests an ongoing bond between those people and their living loved ones.
0: Alvaro, thank you very much for that insightful question. That brings us to the conclusion. That was a lot of fun, Jimmy. Thanks. Two hours of that. That was a lot of fun.
1: My pleasure.
0: That does it for us. I'm sure they've got some kind of sale going on over at shop.catholic.com, so I'll just say that right now. It's probably a sale over there at shop.catholic.com, even though I don't know it. If you've got questions for us and you'd like to get them to us, you can always send them to radio@catholic.com. Or if you want to send compliments about the host, those are also taken at radio@catholic.com. The longer the better if their compliments. Go into great detail on those. And we'll see you next time, God willing, right here on Catholic Answers Live.

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1: Mike Aquilina will join us from fathersofthechurch.com to discuss how the earliest Christians not only honored but also prayed for the intercession of the Mother of God. 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
4: Mother Angelica shares her timeless wit and wisdom.
5: In June 2019, a group of five Catholic prelates composed a declaration of truths to address ambiguous and misleading statements made by those entrusted with the teaching authority of the Catholic Church. Such statements can endanger our salvation, but the truth will set you free. So, join Red Sea Catholic Apostolate now as we seek to know the truth about the diversity of religions. The religion born of faith in Jesus Christ, the incarnate Son of God, and the only Savior of humankind, is the only religion positively willed by God. Article 845 in the Catechism sums up the relationship of non-Christians to the Church by declaring, "To reunite all His children, scattered and led astray by sin, the Father willed to call the whole of humanity together into His Son's Church." That is, the intentional, positive will of God is that, ultimately, all men and women become Catholic, that they may be one, just as we are one, even if Judaism was the first response to God's revelation and Muslims acknowledge the Creator. Our Lord wants every human being to gain the fullness of life and truth in Him and through His Church. For more to aid religious education in your domestic church, go to redseaapostolate.org. Don't settle for half-truth, presumption, or apathy. Know the truth. Be Catholic.
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8: Now your Tuesday overnight Sword Point weather forecast. Partly cloudy through the night with a low down to 45 and north wind at 5 to 10 miles an hour. Partly to mostly sunny for Wednesday with highs in the mid-60s. Clouds return Wednesday night along with showers and thunderstorms after midnight, the low 50. Rain and thunderstorms look likely on Thursday, highs in the mid-60s. More showers and thunderstorms Thursday night, lows in the mid-50s. Morning showers and storms, then cloudy and warmer on Friday with highs in the lower 70s. Partly cloudy Friday night with a low in the mid-50s. Partly sunny on Saturday, highs in the mid-70s. That's your Sword Point weather forecast. From the Sword, KSWCLP, and KSWCLP.com. I'm Nowcast meteorologist Matthew Harding.
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0: EWTN Global Catholic Radio Network presents the Fathers of Mercy Hour, insightful reflections that will lift your soul to God and feed your spiritual journey. Today's hour is from the Fathers of Mercy Parish Mission Series, Confidence in God. This is talk number 3, The Power of Prayer, by Father Bill Casey.
1: And let's begin with a prayer. In the name of the Father, and of the Son, and of the Holy Spirit. Amen. Come, Holy Spirit, fill the hearts of thy faithful, and kindle in them the fire of thy love. Send forth thy Spirit, and they shall be created. And thou shalt renew the face of the earth. Let us pray. O God, who did instruct the hearts of the faithful by the light of the Holy Spirit, and grant us in the same Spirit to be truly wise and ever to rejoice in his consolation, through Christ our Lord.
2: Amen.
1: Amen. Mother of mercy, Saint Joseph, Saint Teresa of Avila, Saint Therese of Lisieux, Saint John Vianney, Saint Peter of Alcantara. In the name of the Father, and of the Son, and of the Holy Spirit, amen. Our reading is from Saint Paul's letter to the Romans, chapter 8, verses 26 and 27. The Spirit, too, helps us in our weakness, for we do not know how to pray as we ought. But the Spirit himself makes intercession for us with groanings which cannot be expressed in speech. He who searches hearts knows what the Spirit means, for the Spirit intercedes for the saints as God himself wills. One time I was invited to give a parish mission in a big city parish in the Midwest. And the parish had just gotten a new pastor, a very fine, holy young priest in his first assignment as a pastor. And he came into his parish on the heels of a very grave scandal. Scandal involving the previous pastor. A very destructive kind of a scandal that made it into the newspapers and made it into the television newscasts in the city. And as a result of the scandal, the people of the parish were demoralized. A number of families withdrew from the parish, and a number of people left the church. And you see, this is the gravity of scandal. Recall that our Lord's most severe words in the gospel were not directed to the Pharisees, or to the Sadducees, or to the Herodians, or the Romans. They were directed to those who cause scandal. Jesus said, scandal must inevitably come, but woe to that man by whom they come. Better for that man if he had never been born. Better for that man to have a millstone hung around his neck and to be cast into the depths of the sea than to scandalize one of these little ones who believes in me. Scandal destroys the faith of weak souls. Scandal destroys the public image of the church in general, and of priests in particular. Scandal makes the work of evangelization difficult and very often impossible. Scandal ultimately causes the loss of souls. This young priest was faced with a dilemma: how to go about the task of restoring the faith and devotion of the people of his parish community. First thing that he did was to go before Christ, the miracle worker in the Holy Eucharist. Pray for a miracle. He spent long hours on his knees before the Blessed Sacrament. He called on the most devout men and women of the parish, the best families in the parish, to rally to him, to pray with him, and to pray for him. And then he went about the task of restoring traditional Catholic devotions. He brought back Marian devotions. He brought our Blessed Mother back into the life of that parish community. She had been banned from the life of that parish by the previous pastor. And you know, in that, there is a giveaway for all of us. St. Louis de Montfort once said that the most sure way to recognize a priest of bad doctrine, a bad priest, is to see one who has no devotion to our Blessed Mother. And where there is disdain for our Blessed Mother, there, he said, you will find one who is reprobate. Did you ever know a good priest, a faithful priest, a devout priest who had no use for our Blessed Mother? It's impossible. It's always a giveaway. So this young pastor brought the rosary back. People were praying the rosary in common. He brought back Eucharistic adoration. He got people to go back to confession. He offered Mass reverently. He established prayer groups, youth group, and Bible study. He called for a parish mission, a mission that turned out to be very successful. And I remember that he closed that parish mission with a candlelight procession of the Blessed Sacrament and the missionary image of Our Lady of Guadalupe. And about 1,000 people took part in that candlelight procession that night. It was an awesome thing to see. And at one point in the procession, they had stopped in front of the abortion clinic in the downtown area of the city. And they positioned the missionary image of Our Lady of Guadalupe directly in front of the door of the clinic and had a short prayer service and then moved on. Well, come to find out that about 1 month later, that abortion clinic had been shut down under mysterious circumstances, never to be reopened, never to be relocated, and the abortionist left the abortion practice never to return.
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1: The pastor asked if I would come back the following year and give another mission, a follow-up, and I said that I would. And when I came back to that parish just 1 year later, I was amazed at the change that I saw. It was nothing short of miraculous, astonishing. There were hundreds of people taking part in Eucharistic adoration every day. There were many people at daily Mass, people reading the Bible before every Mass. They prayed the rosary in common. There were long lines for confession. The prayer groups, the youth group, the Bible study was flourishing. They were able to get back many of the families that had left the parish after the scandals. And come to find out, in just 1 year, they had added about 150 families to the parish rolls. Parish census showed later on that 70% of the Catholics in that parish area were practicing their faith. The national average is about 25%. And since that time, and I'm talking about the late 90s, there have been 21 vocations to the priesthood and religious life from that parish. That parish, to the best of my knowledge, is leading the nation in vocations. How did it happen? What could possibly account for such a dramatic turnaround in the life of that parish community? You know, I don't believe all the powers of hell could have prevented the spiritual renewal of that parish. Why? Because that young priest is a holy man, a man of prayer. It is because those men and women who supported him, rallied to him, prayed with him, were men and women of prayer. That should not surprise anyone. The Apostle St. James wrote, "The fervent prayer of a holy man is powerful indeed." Now, reflecting on that experience, I had to ask myself this question, the same question I will ask of you this afternoon. Did you ever wonder what could have been, what might have been, what you could have done, how many graces and blessings and inspirations you might have missed out on for so much of your life because you did not pray the way that you should, because you did not have a strong, deep life of daily personal prayer? Oh, I think about that an awful lot myself these days. I think of how many years of my life I wasted because I did not have confidence in God and I did not trust or recognize the power of prayer. You know, church history and long experience have proven beyond any shadow of a doubt that one holy soul can save a family. One holy priest and a handful of holy souls can save an entire parish from spiritual ruin. A handful of devout parish communities can save an entire diocese. My brothers and sisters, that should not surprise anyone. That is the incomparable power of prayer. When you study the four Gospels, you come to see very quickly that our Lord left us the example of a life devoted to prayer. He was constantly united with the Father in prayer. He began and he ended his days in prayer. It was not enough for our Lord to spend long days teaching, preaching, healing, and making miracles. Whenever the opportunity would arise, he would draw apart from the crowds to be alone with the Father in prayer. And he said, pray always and never lose heart. You see, true love demands union. True union with God comes only through the life of prayer. There's absolutely no way that individuals and families can make the long, arduous journey to the Father without prayer, perseverance in prayer, public prayer, private prayer, family prayer. Friends, prayer is the open channel between us and God. God's awesome power is set loose in prayer as it is in no other form or fashion. It is always through prayer the Holy Spirit will light a fire in you, and that fire will transform your way of thinking and feeling and acting. It will change your heart and your soul and your life and your family into what God wants it to be. Prayer can transform your human power, your natural gifts and talents and abilities into the supernatural power of God, if only you trust in Him. I remember that an interviewer once asked Mother Teresa, Blessed Teresa of Calcutta, what was the secret to her great holiness of life and how she was able to accomplish so much in her lifetime. How she was able to found the greatest order of women religious in the world, the Missionaries of Charity. How she was able to touch so many millions of hearts, bring countless souls to Christ in her day. And Mother Teresa answered with her typical simplicity with two words. She said, I pray. I pray.
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2: Hello once again, friends, and welcome to this segment of The Crux of the Matter. In her teachings on marriage and family life, the Church is clear to point out that human parenthood is deeply rooted in the divine fatherhood of Almighty God. So much so that divine fatherhood is said to be the very source of both human fatherhood and human motherhood. We see this teaching rooted, for example, in the third chapter of St. Paul's letter to the Ephesians, I bow my knees before the Father, from whom every family in heaven and on earth is named. And let's not forget that one of the Ten Commandments tells us to honor thy father and thy mother. While it's true that God transcends the human distinction between the sexes, that is, God is neither man nor woman, He is simply God, we still know that Jesus time and again refers to His Father in heaven. Jesus also makes it very clear that no one is Father as God is Father. By calling God Father, the language of faith indicates two important points. Firstly, that God is the first origin of everything and its transcendent authority. And secondly, that He is at the same time all goodness and loving care for all of His children. Church teaching states that God's parental tenderness can also be expressed by the image of motherhood, which emphasizes God's immanence, the intimacy between Creator and creature. But again, Jesus always refers to His Father in heaven. So it is that the Church teaches that the language of faith draws on the human experience of parents, who are, in a way, the first representatives of God for man. While our Heavenly Father, precisely as God, transcends human fatherhood and human motherhood, He is their origin and standard. This is a wonderful truth to help fathers and mothers everywhere comprehend and appreciate their awesome role as parents. And that's the crux of the matter. Thanks for joining us.
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0: Welcome back. 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Today's hour is from the Fathers of Mercy Parish Mission Series, Confidence in God. This is talk number 3, The Power of Prayer. Here is Father Bill Casey.
1: The primary vehicle of our personal relationship with God is always prayer. First, mental prayer. And there is nothing so complicated about the practice of mental prayer. Anyone can do it and can do it well. And mental prayer is nothing more than speaking to God from your heart. St. Teresa of Avila, doctor of the church, mystic and master of the interior life, said, "There is only one road that leads to God, and that road is prayer. And if anyone shows you another one, they are deceiving you." She said this: mental prayer is nothing else than intimate friendship, a frequent heart-to-heart conversation with him by whom we know ourselves to be loved. She said, "He who neglects mental prayer needs not a devil to carry him to hell, but he brings himself there with his own hands." Her spiritual director, St. Peter of Alcantara, was a master of mental prayer. This is one of my favorite quotations in all of spiritual theology. Listen, he wrote, "In mental prayer, the soul is purified from its sins, nourished with charity, confirmed in faith, and strengthened in hope. The mind expands, the heart is purified, truth becomes evident, temptation is conquered, sadness dispelled, the senses are renovated, drooping powers revive, tepidity ceases, the rust of vices disappears. The soul is inflamed with the fire of divine love. To mental prayer, heaven is opened. To mental prayer, heavenly secrets are manifested, and the ear of God ever attentive." One of my favorite saints is St. Augustine, I must admit, the great theologian of the early church. And what most people remember about St. Augustine was the fact that his conversion came rather later in his life. As a young man, he lived a very sinful life, a very worldly, carefree kind of a life. He was resistant to conversion for many years. And what most people would also remember about St. Augustine was the fact that his mother, St. Monica, prayed for more than 20 years for his conversion. Through many years of trials and tears and frustrations, Saint Monica never gave up. She prayed with unfailing confidence in God, perseverance in the divine goodness. I believe that Saint Monica is a great saint for our time. Why? Because she is, in a special way, a saint of prayer. How did she become a saint? She became a saint primarily by praying for her family, trusting in God. I find myself speaking about Saint Monica wherever I go, precisely because I meet so many good people, so many parents especially, who agonize, and I mean agonize endlessly, over the fact that sons and daughters have left the faith, maybe living immoral lifestyles. I speak at the St. Louis Marian Conference every year. And last year, I remember throwing the question out, and there were about 1,000 people there at that conference. And I asked everyone there to raise a hand if they had a loved one, a family member, out of the church. I did not see anyone who did not raise a hand. Right? We know that's how bad things are. You know that God will call upon many parents to be Saint Monicas to their children. Because very often it is the case The prayers of a loving parent will be the only thing standing between their loved ones and their eternal ruin. St. Monica is a great saint because she is precisely a saint of prayer. Prayer. Think of the life of St. Monica. What did she ever do the world would have taken note of? What did she ever accomplish that would have been seen as great in the sight of the world? Nothing. In her day, she was a hidden, humble, ordinary, unknown soul. But what a great saint. Reflecting on the life of his mother, St. Augustine once said, God is more anxious to bestow the graces that we need than we are to ask for them. He said, God would not urge us to ask unless he were willing to give. He said, to live well is to pray well.
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1: I have a Catholic trivia question for you. After our Blessed Mother and Saint Joseph, which saint in the Latin Rite has the greatest popularity in the church? After Our Lady and Saint Joseph, which saint has the largest number of holy images, statues, pictures, icons, holy cards? Would you think maybe it would be the great apostles, St. Peter, St. Paul, one of the other apostles, St. Francis of Assisi, maybe St. Patrick? In actuality, it is a woman. It is St. Thérèse of Lisieux, the little flower. Right? Now, think of the life of St. Thérèse. A young girl entered the convent at the age of 15, died at the age of 24. Outside of the members of her own family and her own sisters in the convent, few people ever knew her. In her day, the world did not even know she was alive. And yet, she is called a patron saint of missionaries with the great Apostle St. Paul and the great St. Francis Xavier. It is believed that St. Thérèse of Lisieux brought as many souls to Christ as did St. Francis Xavier. She is called Doctor of the Church. That is one of the greatest theologians in the history of the church. Pope St. Pius X called her the greatest saint of modern times. How can it be? What did she do? What was her secret? Well, her secret was the perfection of her love expressed in the power of her prayers. Remember, the spirituality of St. Thérèse was called the little way. The little way, that is, doing simple things, ordinary things, being faithful to your daily duties, no matter what your vocation, no matter what your state in life, in a spirit of perfect love and simplicity and humility. Remembering that Jesus said, unless you become like a little child, you cannot enter the kingdom of God. That was the secret. In her words, she said, my whole strength lies in prayer. Prayer is an invincible weapon. Prayer enkindles the fires of love in the heart. Prayer brings joy to the soul. Prayer moves hearts far better than words ever can, she said. I know it by experience. Prayer moves hearts. She, of course, was also a master of mental prayer. I love this quotation. She said this: I don't have the energy to hunt for beautiful prayers that are found in books. Not knowing which ones I ought to choose, I act like children who cannot read. I simply say to the good Lord what I want to tell him, without constructing nice sentences, and he always understands me. For me, prayer is a lifting up of my heart. It is a simple glance heavenwards. It is a cry of gratitude and of love in the midst of trials and of joys. It is something great, something supernatural, which dilates the soul and unites me with Jesus. Simple souls don't need complicated means. Those of you who are parents, do you take the time to teach your kids to pray? You know, very often when I have the opportunity to visit the parochial schools and walk through the classrooms and meet with the kids, I find, even in the Catholic schools, most of them are not going to Mass on Sunday. I always ask them, do you love God? Invariably they'll say, yeah, I love God. Then I'll ask them, do you make the time to pray? And they will say, typically, sometimes, or no, not really. Do you go to Mass on Sunday? No, most of the time we don't, because my parents are too busy and they don't take me to Mass. And I say, okay, how can you claim to love someone that you don't talk to? How can you claim to love someone that you don't want to be with?
0: 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Here's Phil Lenihan with Faith and Finances.
4: I'm a big believer in the idea that succeeding with money is 80% behavior and 20% knowledge. Don't get me wrong, the 20% knowledge factor is critical, but values, attitude, and behavior will be your keys to achieving true financial freedom. Most of us know what it means to be responsible with money. Be generous, spend wisely, and save for the future. Instead, we give out of what's left over, spend beyond our means, and misuse debt. Why this disconnect between what we know we should do and what we actually do? St. Paul speaks eloquently of the virtues in Philippians chapter 4, verse 8, where he says, "Finally, brethren, whatever is true, whatever is honorable, whatever is just, whatever is pure, whatever is lovely, whatever is gracious, if there is any excellence, if there is anything worthy of praise, think about these things." Yet in Romans chapter 7, verse 15, the same St. Paul wrote, "I do not understand my own actions, for I do not do what I want, but I do the very thing I hate." Why this struggle to do what is right? Three words, fallen human nature. But Jesus makes it clear that he expects his disciples to win the battle when he said in the Gospel of Matthew chapter 28, verse 20, "Observe all that I commanded you." How can you be a more effective steward of providence? Grow closer to the person of Jesus Christ. As the United States bishops described in their pastoral letter on stewardship, becoming a disciple of Jesus Christ leads naturally to the practice of stewardship. I'm Phil Lenihan.
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5: 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Remain in my love, says the Lord. We should take his call to heart. It's a lesson from the missions.
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0: Welcome back. 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Today's hour is from the Fathers of Mercy Parish Mission Series, Confidence in God. This is talk number 3, The Power of Prayer. Here is Father Bill Casey.
1: Kids will ask me about prayer. What's the best way to pray? And I say this. Okay. Imagine you could pick up the telephone, dial God's number, get God on the other end of the line. What would you say? Wouldn't you have a million things to tell God? Wouldn't you have a million things to ask for yourself and for your loved ones? I said, pray that way. Speak to God the way that you would speak to the person that you love most in the world, and that's the best way to pray. And if you do that, if you make the time to be alone with God in prayer every day, and if you speak to God from your heart in prayer, God will make it his duty, his business, to lead you and guide you and protect you and show you the way he wants you to go in your life. That's always the starting point, you see. Friends, in the spiritual life, all this is to say there is no substitute for prayer, personal prayer, mental prayer. St. Louis de Montfort, great apostle of our Blessed Mother, said, the great beauty of the Holy Rosary is that through it Our Lady teaches us to love mental prayer.

clear. God, through His Holy Spirit, will open the horizons of your mind and direct your actions, direct your way by the light of the Holy Spirit. Secondly, in prayer, mental prayer, you will find the strength to overcome sin and temptation. Third, in the life of prayer, you will find the power, the ability to touch and affect the lives of others and change the course of events. Fourth, through mental prayer, your anxieties, your worries, and your fears will tend to fade away. Sometimes it is only through prayer that you will find the kind of peace and mind of soul you could not hope to have otherwise. And finally, in prayer, you find the strength to carry the daily cross and to endure suffering. In short, all this is to say, with prayer, God helps you to do all those things you cannot hope to do by human strength alone. One of my favorite verses in the Bible is from Psalm 68. With God, I can break through any barrier. With God, I can scale any wall. To live well is to pray well. It means you're going to live no better than you pray, think no better than you pray, act no better than you pray, worship no better than you pray. The saints became saints because they understood the power of prayer. They were the greatest in love and virtue and holiness because they were the most zealous at prayer. The saints knew there is a spiritual principle involved in the dynamics of prayer, and it is a very simple one. It is this. When a man or a woman gets on his or her knees and turns to God in a spirit of humility, in a spirit of trust, total confidence, dependence on Him, something very mysterious and even miraculous begins to happen in that person's life. God begins to take over. The Holy Spirit goes to work. The transforming fire begins to burn in the soul. Now, St. Thomas Aquinas, greatest theologian in the Middle Ages, taught that if God is going to hear and answer our prayers most efficaciously, there are four conditions that have got to be met. The first and most obvious condition is that what you pray for has got to be in keeping with God's will. God will give us nothing He foresees will lead our hearts away from Him. Secondly, our prayer has got to be humble. God casts down the proud, lifts up the humble. Our prayer has also got to be persevering. In the gospel, Jesus taught us the absolute necessity of persevering in prayer because God doesn't like it when we quit. Quitting when things get tough, failure to persevere is indicative of a lack of confidence and a manifestation of pride in our lives. How many times in the gospel did He teach us the value of perseverance in prayer? Remember the widow who kept after the unjust judge until the judge gave her what she wanted? Remember the man who came to his friend late at night? His friend tried to close the door. The friend wouldn't let him. And finally, he gave the friend everything that he wanted because he would not go away. You see, all this means, if you pray with trust, confidence, humility, perseverance, according to God's will, eventually in God's time and in God's way, you will get every good thing that you truly need. Notice I use the word need, not necessarily want or desire, right? We have our needs and we have our wants. Sometimes the two are the same, sometimes they are not. Sometimes only God knows the difference. Jesus said, if you live in me and my words stay a part of you, you may ask what you will and it'll be done for you. St. Francis of Assisi said, spiritual joy arises from purity of heart and perseverance in prayer. St. John Vianney, patron saint of parish priests, said, prayer is to the soul what rain is to the soil. Troubles melt away before prayer like snow before the sun. All the happiness of man consists in prayer. St. Ephrem, the 4th century, said, virtues are formed by prayer. Prayer preserves temperance. Prayer suppresses anger. Prayer prevents emotions of pride and envy. Prayer draws into the soul the Holy Spirit and raises man to heaven. St. Augustine,
said, as our body cannot live without nourishment, so our soul cannot be spiritual.

0: spiritually kept alive without prayer. St. Louis de Montfort said, "Pray with great confidence, with confidence based upon the goodness and infinite generosity of God and upon the promises of Jesus Christ. God is a spring of living water which flows unceasingly into the hearts of those who pray." St. Alphonsus Liguori said, "Prayer is a treasure. Whoever prays the most receives the most." St. Rose said, "Prayer reveals to souls the vanity of earthly goods and pleasures. It fills them with light, strength, and consolation. It gives them a foretaste of the calm bliss of our heavenly home." St. Aloysius Gonzaga, patron saint of seminarians, said, "Perseverance in prayer is the perfection of the gospel."
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0: Now, if I would ask some of you here to describe for me your daily life of personal prayer, I'm sure there would be some of you here who could sum all of it up for me in 10 or 15 seconds. And there would be nothing unusual about that. There are many Catholics who come to Mass on Sundays. They might say a short prayer or two and they get up in the morning, say grace before meals, or pray on the run. They might say a few short prayers before bedtime, but for many, that would be a description of the whole, the sum total of their communication with God. And friends, I hope you understand, that is not good enough in the sight of Almighty God. Why? Because God is love, and God's infinite love is constantly searching and thirsting and craving for more and more of our love in return. And you are not going to satisfy God's desire for your love, and God is not going to fully satisfy your spiritual and temporal needs unless you make the time and the effort to pray. Sometimes perseverance in prayer can be difficult. It can be a cross. St. Teresa once said, "Perseverance in mental prayer means embracing the cross." It's hard work. Prayer can be hard work. The devil will try to turn us away from it, to discourage us as much as he possibly can. Albert Einstein once made the statement that thinking is hard work, and that's why so few people do it. The same can be said of prayer, as simple as it is. You see, why do we spend so little time in prayer? How is it, friends, that we can sit for hours at a time in front of the television set and think nothing of it? Sit for 2 hours at a time and watch a movie and think nothing of it? Sit for 3 hours at a time and watch a ball game and think nothing of it? But even 10 or 15 minutes of daily personal prayer can seem like too much of a burden. God gives us so much. Why do we give God so little of our time and ourselves in return? Why is prayer such a low priority in our lives? Well, you see, the excuse, the lame excuse for most people is they are too busy. They think they're too busy. Too busy with a job, with a career, too busy with a family, the home, trying to make ends meet, too busy to think about God and about eternity. But, you know, if you stop to think about it, you'll come to realize that all of that makes no good sense. Think about it. Does it make any sense to ignore the all-powerful, all-knowing God who has both the will and the power to grant us every good thing we need when we come before Him? The Bible says, "In everything that you do, put God first, and He will crown your efforts with success." For the benefit of those of you who were not here last night, for my talk, I spoke about Padre Pio, Saint Pio. And most people remember what his most famous saying was: pray, hope, and don't worry. But are you aware of the fact that in the not-too-distant future, I believe there will be a saint from Michigan? One who's already been declared venerable, Father Solanus Casey. Father Solanus Casey had a most famous saying. He said, "The biggest mistake we make in life is to set limits on God's goodness and God's power." Remember the life of Padre Pio? His prayers worked wonders and brought miracles in the lives of thousands of people in his day. When many people would go back to thank St. Pio for miraculous graces, cures, and conversions, the humble St. Pio would always say, "I performed no miracle. All I did was pray for you. It was God who cured you. Thank God, don't thank me." Friends, let me tell you something. If you are really, truly concerned about your life, your family, your home, your job, your future, what are you going to do? You are going to put all of it into the hands of Christ. You're going to place it all into the loving, nail-pierced hands of Jesus Christ, who said, "Come to me, all you who labor and are burdened, and I will give you rest." Friends, today, our Blessed Mother is calling on all of us to become a great force of prayer and reparation in the world. And by the grace of God, she has given us the weapon to fight with in the spiritual battle of our time, and that weapon is the Holy Rosary. A few years before his death, Pope John Paul II wrote the beautiful apostolic letter, the Rosary of the Blessed Virgin Mary, Rosarium Virginis Mariae. And he called for a revival of the Holy Rosary, so much neglected in the church in our time. And Pope John Paul, if you will recall, gave us two specific intentions for the revival of the Rosary, two primary vital intentions to pray for with all the zeal and intensity in our souls if we are going to avert the impending disaster for the church and the world today. The cause of world peace, so gravely threatened by the rise of international terrorism, the rise of militant Islamic fundamentalism, and the proliferation of nuclear weapons, and the cause of the family. The cause of world peace and the cause of the family. And what is the link? What is the connection between the two? As Mother Teresa used to say, the disruption of peace in the world always begins with the disruption of peace in the family. No peace in the family, no peace in the world. That's the way it is, you see. We have the Rosary as an instrument of God's mercy. The Rosary is the weapon that we will use to bring about the conversion of sinners, world peace, peace in our homes, peace in our families, peace in our own hearts. The Rosary is a lifeline that God is holding out to his people today. And I want to leave you with something that was said by Sister Lucia. Sister Lucia dos Santos, she, of course, was one of the three children that Our Lady appeared to at Fatima. She passed away recently. In one of the last interviews that she gave, this is what she said. The Most Holy Virgin, in these last times in which we live, has given a new efficacy, a new power to the recitation of the Holy Rosary, to such an extent that there is no problem, no matter how difficult it is, in the personal life of each one of us or of our families or even of peoples and of nations that cannot be solved with a rosary. With a Holy Rosary, we will save ourselves, we will console our Lord, and obtain the salvation of many souls. And may the blessing of Almighty God, the Father, and the Son, and the Holy Spirit descend upon you and remain with you forever. Amen.
1: 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Stay tuned. 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
3: Welcome to The Church and the Poor with Father Richard Ho Lung, founder of the Missionaries of the Poor in Kingston, Jamaica.
4: We have a mission in the Philippines which is most fascinating. First of all, our superior is a Jamaican, who is a black Jamaican, Father Brian Carr. And here he is in the ghettos of Philippines, a black Jamaican among these millions and millions of Filipinos who are Easterners, and there's absolutely no sense at all of race, but only admiration that someone, a stranger, would give his life over as a missionary to the poorest of people in the Philippines. On that particular day, which was late in the afternoon at 5 o'clock, Father Brian took me into the barangay, and there was this vast, vast dump heap. That dump heap was a total and complete mess. When I walked through it, we were squishing through things like urine and mess. We were passing through old tin cans. There were thousands and thousands of flies all around. But there were the people living in hovels on top of that dung heap, on this great big garbage heap. And when I went and I walked among the families, I asked them, why is it that you live in this place? It's such a terrible place. And they explained to me that each day they got up in the morning, they were able to collect out of the garbage heap old tin cans, old tubes of toothpaste, and they would take it and they would melt it and they would sell it. And finally, at the end of each day, each person would get $1. And I said, how do you manage to live on that? They explained to me, Father, sometimes on the dump heap itself, we're able to pull out little pieces of food and fruit and so forth. And this is the way we live. I asked them, don't you want to move? They said, Father, where will we move? We have no land. And we're sure this way we're able to get $1 a day to take care of our lives. At that barangay, that dump heap, I met a family of 14. There were mother, father, and the children. And they took me around and they showed me their little hovel. And on the hovel, they had placed just a little crocus bag, which was laid out on the floor, and that became their bed. And they showed me the water that they had caught from a little pipe, which is a half a mile away. And there they collected their water each day for drinking. Then they had their little stove pot, and there is where they cooked. And I looked at them and I said, how do the people live? How do they exist? How can this continue? You know? And then they explained to us, look, Father, all we want to do is to have our children go to school, but they have no school uniform and we can give them no lunch or lunch money. So we began a school just for the little children on the dump heap. And now we have gathered at our school hundreds of little kids. We have given them uniforms. They come, they bathe each day, put on the uniforms, have a breakfast. We give them their books. We teach them very basic education, and we see the great joy that has been brought to them. How do we battle this matter of poverty? We battle it, I think, with learning to give as all that we have, no matter how small it is, to the least of our brothers and sisters, but we give it with a big heart. A little bread that is broken becomes the body and blood of Christ for them. A little bit of water has become for them a living water that brings eternal life. Our poor we'll always have with us, but brothers and sisters, all of us Christians are called to give and to give completely, as generously as we can, to help the poor. Would you consider that, brothers and sisters? Helping us to build little homes, little dwellings for our poor. And would you consider also giving us so that we may pass around the bread, break it, so that the poorest of God's people can be fed?
3: For more information about the Missionaries of the Poor, go to missionariesofthepoor.org.
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5: We pray you, O God of might, wisdom, and justice, through whom authority is rightly administered, laws are enacted, and judgment decreed. Assist with your Holy Spirit of counsel and fortitude the President of these United States, that his administration may be conducted in righteousness and be eminently useful to your people over whom he presides. By encouraging due respect for virtue and religion, by a faithful execution of the laws in justice and mercy, and by restraining vice and immorality, let the light of your divine wisdom direct the deliberations of Congress and shine forth in all the proceedings and laws framed for our rule and government, so that they may tend to the preservation of peace, the promotion of national happiness, the increase of industry, sobriety, and useful knowledge, and may perpetuate to us the blessing of equal liberty. We recommend likewise to your unbounded mercy all our fellow citizens throughout the United States, that we may be blessed in the knowledge and sanctified in the observance of your most holy law, that we may be preserved in union and in that peace which the world cannot give, and after enjoying the blessings of this life, be admitted to those which are eternal. Amen.
2: The Angelus.
6: In the name of the Father, and the Son, and the Holy Ghost. Amen. The angel of the Lord declared unto Mary,
7: and she conceived by the Holy Spirit.
6: Hail Mary, full of grace, the Lord is with thee. Blessed art thou among women, and blessed is the fruit of thy womb, Jesus. Behold the handmaid of the Lord.
7: Be it done unto me according to thy word.
6: Hail Mary, full of grace, the Lord is with thee. Blessed art thou among women, and blessed is the fruit of thy womb, Jesus.
7: Holy Mary, Mother of God, pray for us sinners, now and at the hour of death. Amen.
6: And the word was made flesh.
7: And dwelt among us.
6: Hail Mary, full of grace, the Lord is with thee. Blessed art thou among women, and blessed is the fruit of thy womb, Jesus.
7: Holy Mary, Mother of God, pray for us sinners, now and at the hour of death. Amen.
6: Pray for us, Holy Mother of God.
7: That we may be worthy of the promises of Christ.
6: Let us pray.

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9: Hello, this is Father Jim Netto with the Diocese of Portland, Maine. In Krakow, Poland, on the 2nd of June, 1938, the Lord Jesus himself directed a young Polish Sister of Mercy on a three-day retreat. Sister Faustina painstakingly recorded Christ's instructions in her diary, that is, a mystical manual on prayer and divine mercy. These instructions became Faustina's weapon in fighting the good fight. Jesus began, "My daughter, I want to teach you about spiritual warfare." Secret number 9, shun murmurs like a plague. In this secret, we are reminded that the tongue is a powerful vessel that can do great harm. Murmuring, gossiping is never of God. The devil is a liar who stirs up false accusations and gossip that can kill a person's reputation. Shun murmurs. Slander, detraction, and other forms of speaking evil about others unjustly are like a triple murder by words. They damage not just the person spoken about, but also the one speaking and the one listening. Speaking ill of others unjustly is a pest of society. Never speak evil of anyone, either directly or indirectly. Beware of ever unjustly imputing crimes and sins to your neighbor, which is slander, of needlessly disclosing true faults, which is detraction, of exaggerating, of attributing wrong motives to good actions, of maliciously concealing the good or minimizing it in conversation. In all these ways, we grievously offend God, but the worst is false accusations, or denying the truth in a way that injures your neighbor.
5: From Genesis chapter 1:1,
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11: Now your Tuesday overnight Sword Point weather forecast. Partly cloudy through the night with a low down to 45 and north wind at 5 to 10 miles an hour. Partly to mostly sunny for Wednesday with highs in the mid-60s. Clouds return Wednesday night along with showers and thunderstorms after midnight, the low 50. Rain and thunderstorms look likely on Thursday, highs in the mid-60s. More showers and thunderstorms Thursday night, lows in the mid-50s. Morning showers and storms, then cloudy and warmer on Friday with highs in the lower 70s. Partly cloudy Friday night with a low in the mid-50s. Partly sunny on Saturday, highs in the mid-70s. That's your Sword Point weather forecast. 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I'm Nowcast Meteorologist Matthew Harding.
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15: EWTN Radio, in partnership with Ave Maria Radio, presents Christ is the Answer with Father John Ricardo. Father Ricardo is a priest and parish pastor in the Archdiocese of Detroit. He also serves as a consultant to the Archdiocesan Department of Evangelism, Catechesis, and Schools. Father Ricardo completed his graduate studies at Sacred Heart Major Seminary in Detroit and the Gregorian University in Rome. He was ordained in 1996. This episode is entitled, The Man God Uses. Today's show is program number 786. And now here's Father John Ricardo. We hope you enjoy.
16: Aren't bios ridiculous? At least as a priest, I can't stand being asked for a bio. I was born, I was baptized, I was spared mercifully by God countless times, and I was ordained. And other than that, what else do you need to know? So... And I continue to be spared mercifully by God. Let's pray. In the name of the Father, and of the Son, and of the Holy Spirit.
17: Amen.
16: Father, we thank you for the great gift of this day, the blessing of life. Father, we thank you not only for creating us out of nothing and calling us into being, but for calling us to live at this time, in this culture, in these days. Father, I pray for all of us and all of our brothers who can't be with us tonight, that you would bring a spirit of refreshment to us. Lord, I ask in a special way that you would just fill us with a sense of encouragement and strength. Father, may your spirit flow through us. May we remember that we are never alone, that we are yoked together as the body of Christ, animated by your spirit who raised your son from the dead, and that for you nothing is impossible. Father, the fields are ripe for the harvest. So protect us from exhaustion, and again, especially discouragement. Lord, may tonight be a real night of encountering you in our own prayer, in our going off to waste time with you, of being ministered to by your word, being encouraged by our brothers who are here. So send your spirit to be with us now and to fill this room. We ask in Jesus' name.
17: Amen. Amen.
16: In the name of the Father, the Son, and the Holy Spirit. Pleasure to be with you guys tonight, especially to see some of you whose names I've seen before, but never any of your faces, so I'm thrilled to be with you. I was asked to give a talk on the man God uses. Isn't that a little bit disturbing as we look around the room? Because the answer is us. I'm in kind of an awkward spot. I had a chance to catch up with Paco, as I think some of you know anyway. Paco and I worked together often on the men's conference here in the Archdiocese of Detroit, and we had a pleasure to serve together here at St. John's for a couple years. In fact, I don't know if you told this story, but I remember sitting in my office, which is down below this, and it was in the middle of kind of trying to recruit or sucker him to come here. I'm not quite sure which one it was. And he looked at me at one point. He says, is this kind of a long-term thing? And I said, oh, yeah, brother, I think you're going to be able to retire from here. And within like 2 years, everything just kind of transformed, and we're now doing the things that we're doing. So it's nice to be back with him in the same building on another occasion. But Paco and I, we work a lot together, and I'm convinced after just talking with him about an hour and a half ago, there's another connection with that too, because he basically gave you my talk, which I didn't know. I was going to begin with Sirach 2. He tells me, I laid out one of your favorite passages, because he knows that's one of my favorite passages. And I'm sitting there going, don't tell me you use Sirach 2. He goes, I use Sirach 2. I love Sirach. I'm like, great. And I'm like, well, you know, my sense is I was kind of going to go with that, but I also really had the Lord's words to Elijah and the whole sense of being refreshed. And he starts telling me about, that's what he used. He used Elijah at the cave, being refreshed by the Lord, telling him you're not alone. I'm like, you got to be kidding me. And then he said, well, you know, and then I kind of got into humility and whatnot. And that's the third thing on this is humility. So we're going to trust that either that's exactly what the Lord's supposed to have you here tonight, or we can just go now. I'm really open either way. How many guys have done retreat work over the years? Weekend retreat work. A Saturday night on a retreat is a pretty amazing night. God does dramatic things on Saturday nights. Friday night, you get there and, hey, how you doing? You catch up and you kind of unwind. You look at the next day and it's like, oh, it's going to be a long day. Saturday's a long day. And then exhaustion begins to creep in right about now. And then God begins to have a space to work. So while there's refreshment and whatnot afterwards, I'm going to challenge you anyway to take advantage of giving each other the gift of your absence as opposed to the gift of your presence and go waste time with the Lord. I'm going to try to give you some passages which, other than the two that he already used, which have been on my mind, even as I've just kind of been sitting back there praying with you guys and then talking with some of you beforehand after dinner, that I think the Lord might want to use to both refresh and encourage and just kind of to strengthen us. So enjoy fellowship by all means, but most of us don't have the opportunity, especially if you're coming from family life, to really just be with the Lord. And certainly if you're coming from family life, you don't usually stay in a place where the Blessed Sacrament resides. The Blessed Sacrament resides right below us. Go run to him and just let him fill you with the strength and the encouragement that he wants to give. That theme, this kind of word of encouragement, is exactly what I feel like the Lord's asking me to share with all of you and for myself to reflect on as well. And I am continually amazed. I don't know why I'm surprised anymore, but I am at how easily I can get discouraged as a priest. And I think as men in particular, as humans, the evil one has a way of coming after us with discouragement, but as men in particular, I think it's the devil's number one game, and it's oftentimes a taunt. And perhaps especially to us who are in positions of leadership, like, what in the world do you think you're doing in the position where you are? And I'm often reminded of a priest who's very well respected. He's often on TV and on the radio, and I won't use his name, but he was making a retreat one time not too long ago, and he was sitting there on a Sunday afternoon outside in the courtyard and just kind of feeling overwhelmed by who he really was and how amazed he was that the Lord could speak through him when he was profoundly aware of some of the things that he wrestled with, his own lack of humility or whatever it might have been. A religious walked up to him and saw him and said, "Father, what's wrong? You look disturbed." And he looks at her and says, "Oh, sister, I just feel like a fraud." And she looks at him and laughs. She's about an 85-year-old woman, full habit, rosary that could, you know, slap you across the face. And she's like, "Father, I've been a fraud my whole life." I find that so encouraging. I find that so encouraging. You know, because those of us who are ordained or those of us who are called to radical holiness, which we all are called to, thanks to the church's ongoing call, there's a level we never get to. I never get there. I can't peak here. I remember a moral theologian saying once, I love this line, you know, the goal of the Christian life morally is not autonomy. That's not the goal of the Christian moral life. It's not autonomy, which oftentimes I think those of us who are trying to save ourselves think it is. It's to cling to Christ. That's the goal of the moral life, to cling to Jesus. And the wonder, is that his mercy, which we experience morning by morning, since the just man falls seven times a day, I'm not even sure how often I fall, is that his mercy just helps us cling to him all the more tightly. But in thinking of us as the men God uses, you know, we're pretty good company. There's a prayer, I think it's on one of the walls in Westminster Abbey, and it goes something like this. My mother sent it to me years ago. It says, "Lord, I thank you that you know me better than others know me, and better even than I know myself. Therefore, make me better than they suppose, and forgive me for what they do not know." That's a prayer from the heart. And as we look at ourselves and the leadership positions that we're in men's ministry and parish life and our own family lives, if you look at the scriptures, then we're in pretty good company. You know, look at Abraham. Abraham twice passes off his wife as his sister. Twice. You'd think once would have been enough. And then sleeps with his wife's mistress. That's somewhat encouraging. Judah, no small figure in the Old Testament, sleeps with his daughter-in-law. But it's all right because he thought that she was a prostitute. So somehow that made it a little bit better. Moses kills a man, runs away. David not only kills a man, commits adultery. Peter, we know his life. Paul kills who knows how many, ruins families as he drags people out of their homes. Augustine, Francis, who we celebrate today, Ignatius, on and on and on and on. Our pasts really don't seem to matter all that much in the way the Lord calls. And even our presence, so long as we're able to repeat what Abraham was able to repeat when the Lord called him, which really wasn't simply ready. There's one commentator, a Jewish commentator, who says, you know, the way Abraham answers when the Lord says to him in Genesis 22, and the Lord calls Abraham, and Abraham's answer is something like, "Behold me." That's a great response. Behold me. all my warts, all my faults, all my sins, you called, behold me. So God wants to use men like us. Before I say something about this encouragement that I feel like I'm personally experiencing right now, and that might be a word for us to reflect on, it's worth going through again the reasons we got to be discouraged. I don't know if you've seen what's happening with the attacks on the Blessed Sacrament, but we're in the middle of an unbelievably perverse age. There was a university professor in Minnesota, you might have seen this, who requested somebody to bring him a host that had been consecrated so that he could not only desecrate it, but film it and then post it on YouTube. This happened. It's now spawned countless copycats. At last track, I think there were some 40 postings on YouTube of the Blessed Sacrament being desecrated. Can you imagine that? I can't even imagine logging onto something like that, let alone the heart of a man who desires to do something like that. I don't know where you are watching all this election coverage. I'm dying for somebody. This is why humility came to mind from what Paco mentioned earlier. I'm dying to see humility. I'm dying to see humility. Because ultimately, the man that God uses is the humble man. The one who recognizes, as I think he laid out earlier, who we really are. And who I really am is nothing. The next campaign speech is going to be something along the lines of, we're going to have, you know, a million new jobs, we're going to pave the roads, we're going to eliminate world poverty, we're going to end the debt, we're going to take care of death. I mean, give me a break. How about just a reflection, a hint of humility? Because those are the leaders who inspire. Humility, not groveling, but humility in the sense of knowing who we are, knowing that we're dependent, knowing that we need help, knowing that we need a good team, knowing that we need each other, anything. But that's lacking. Here in the state of Michigan, we're behind the eight ball in a very important battle to ensure that the smallest members of our race don't get ripped apart and used as simply that, parts. We have a very important ballot election on our state vote for a constitutional amendment which will allow the destruction of human embryos. And everything that we see, we're behind. There are lots of reasons to be discouraged. Many of us, I thought this way until about 2 months ago, and this has created a really helpful mind shift for me, which I might have shared with a couple of guys here, but I'm hoping that it might be helpful for us as well. I listened to a guy giving a talk on different things that were happening, and he was very hopeful, and someone asked him at one point, you know, how do you have all this hope? And this was a Christian gathering, so that, you know, we have the virtue of hope, but what's the reason for optimism that you have? And he had some optimism, I think. As the questioner said, with every increasing day, we see yet another stronghold of the Judeo-Christian civilization get sacked or destroyed or razed or burned or whatnot. And so the questioner went on to say that, you know, the barbarians are at the gates and they are storming down the city. And the guy answered, I love this answer. He said, well, I actually think we're the barbarians. I think we're the barbarians, the Christians. The city fell a long time ago. We went to bed one night, woke up, and marriage got redefined. We went to bed one night, we woke up, and children were getting killed. We went to bed one night, woke up, and human embryos became things and no longer human beings. We just keep falling asleep and things happen. The city, in this person's mind, and I like this imagery for a couple reasons that I'll explain, the city has been invaded and taken over long, long ago. We're on the outside, at the gates, trying to attack, much like the Christians in that first couple of centuries after Jesus' ascension into heaven. We're at the gates within the city, trying to attack, if you will, but in a very different way of attacking than this world understands, the culture that they were living, and they won. I'm continually having to remind myself that for 250 years, Christianity was an illegal superstition in the Roman Empire. That's worth remembering. For longer than the history of our country in the United States, Christianity was on the books illegal. Even though there's only four great periods of persecution, it was forbidden for a Christian to exist. Forbidden. And Rome falls. How does Rome fall? Well, it falls by moral ineptitude. It falls by the spreading thin of their armies and the defense of the frontiers that they have to guard. But it really falls because of the witness of the lives of the Christians. That's how it falls. It falls because of saints. Saints won the empire. Tertullian's great expression as he described the line that was used oftentimes by the pagans who saw his even heretical Christian community was, look how they love each other. That's not a line which is used oftentimes by pagans for pagans, and unfortunately, it's not a line that's often used by pagans towards us. Look how they love each other. That doesn't usually roll off their tongues when they describe Christian communities right now. But yet, that's the challenge to us right now, to see that the Lord has chosen out of all the ages for us to live, this age, this time, with so much decay, with so many reasons to feel negative, with so many reasons to be discouraged, for all the things that the evil one would try to weigh us down with. But just like that age was able to do something that was unthinkable, so too is our age. I did a pilgrimage not too long ago to Greece and Turkey, led some folks on a cruise pilgrimage to Greece and Turkey. I'd never taken a cruise before. I left with two resolutions. One, I will never do another pilgrimage by cruise. Two, I will take another cruise. And it was just really difficult to sit in the back of a huge ship at the buffet line for the fourth time, looking out at Greece and Turkey, trying to picture what Paul was doing as he was sailing in his little dinghy or however he was getting from Troas to Ephesus. But I remember sitting on that boat one night and just out late at night, it's very dark, and there's no lights on some of the mountainsides of Turkey, as you can remember or imagine. And I just thought, what was going through Paul's mind? He's sailing into a place where he knows without question what I'm going to say. You are going to think I'm nuts. I'm going to talk to you about a God who became man, which may not seem so nuts to that culture, but who died and who rose and who's in love with me. You got to be kidding. Anybody ever been to Ephesus? You know, one of the seven wonders of the world, of the ancient world, was in Ephesus, the temple of Artemis of the Ephesians. If you read the Acts of the Apostles, Paul's sitting there in the theater or the arena in Ephesus, which still stands. You can sit in there now. It's still perfectly intact, pretty much. And you can sit there and you can read the passage from the Acts of the Apostles, and they're in there, and there's a riot going on, and they're fearful for their lives, these handful of Christians who are there, as they start chanting, "Great is Artemis of the Ephesians! Great is Artemis of the Ephesians! Great is Artemis of the Ephesians!" Who the heck is Artemis? We don't know who Artemis is anymore. You know what's left of the temple from Artemis? There's a column. It's about this high. It stands in the middle of a pasture. We date the year to Jesus. Paul, as he's sitting in the middle of this theater, sometime in the 40s, couldn't have imagined that for all the converts he could have dreamed of. But it happened because he was faithful, because he trusted, because he yoked himself with other men, because he kept his eyes on the Lord, and because he lived for Jesus. He sold out for the Lord, and he never, ever, ever gave up. Despite all his failures, despite his past, which was beyond anybody's past in here, I'm sure. And yet he kept his eyes on the Lord, and he lived with tremendous confidence that if he would do what he was asked to do, good beyond measure would come of it. We live in exactly, it has to be, we say this all the time in the church, huh? The age which is most like that age. We're surrounded by people who have literally never heard the gospel. They've never heard of Jesus. They couldn't quote a Bible passage to save their lives. I've sat next to people on airplanes and mentioned something like the prodigal son, and someone looked at me with this obviously blank stare. I said, "Have you never heard the story of the prodigal son? It was a girl who had just run away from home." And she looks at me, she says, "No, I've never heard it. You know, Jesus tells the story of the younger son, he run." "No." And I looked at her, I said, "You are in for an amazing treat." I mean, can you imagine telling the prodigal son to someone who's never heard it? An adult. So I'm sitting next to this girl who's run away from home. I'm telling her the story, and she just starts to bawl as revelation, which is healing, is spoken to her. That's the age we're living in. What kind of man does God use? All it takes is a man to open up his mouth. All it takes is a man to get out of the Lord's way. All it takes is a man to continually trust that with all of our inadequacies and all of our failures and all of our challenges and all of our shortcomings, God can still speak through me and you. One of the most powerful lines to me that Paul ever wrote is in 1 Thessalonians, when he says that, "Thank God that when you heard the word of God through us, you accepted it as what it really is, the word of God and not the word of men." And for my part anyway, I have to believe Paul's just doing one of these. You have got to be kidding me. How is it possible that you hear the Lord through me? And we could all say the same, whether it's us in collars who preach, or whether it's us who teach, or us who are forming men in every other capacity that we're doing it. And yet the Lord does that time and time and time again. He uses broken, fragile, insignificant, nothing vessels, and he fills them with his Spirit. And the result is lives are changed forever. Forever. How many guys are tired right now? I'm really tired. Here's why I'm really tired. I'm seeing too much good stuff. I'm exhausted because people are responding to the gospel in a way that, to me, is amazing. And so as the word gets proclaimed in all the ways that the word gets proclaimed, and as people experience and encounter the Lord in all the different ways that they experience and encounter the Lord, they can't get enough. And so they're at the door all the time. There's a passage in the Synoptics when Jesus heals Simon's mother-in-law, which is what Fulton Sheen always used to say is the justification for why Peter denied Jesus three times. Maybe. And then it says afterwards, you know, the whole town hears about it, and then the whole town was at the door. And I picture the Lord sitting in there. I don't know if the Lord's laying hands on people or not, but as he's just healing people, and the line's going all the way out, and he's just going, wow, it's going to be a long night. Because the whole town is there to hear him. Well, we're living in a culture that is dying for the truth. And the great news about being the barbarians at the gates is we have the advantage of knowing, even though they're out there and resistant and defiant and obstinate and argumentative and contentious and all the things that we can be with each other and that people can so often be towards the gospel, we have the advantage of knowing they want what we have. We know that. They're made for it. We were them once. I'm still them every once in a while. We know what the heart longs for. The heart longs for truth. The heart longs for beauty. The heart longs for goodness. The heart longs for integrity. The heart longs for loyalty. The heart longs for love. God's got a monopoly on that. All he's asking us to do is to peddle it, in the best sense of that, to put ourselves at his disposal. If we're going to get exhausted, let's get exhausted because we're exhausted from speaking his word and seeing him bear fruit time and time and time again. Does it always happen? Of course not. But this age right now, rather than sit there and wring our hands over the mess that we're in and that we might be in over the next number of years, given the economy and politics and the world situation, rather than that, if anything, for us as believers, it should be a reminder to just put our eyes firmly back on him, as opposed to these other things where they've been so often, thinking that that's where our security is. Our security's not there. And to be the incentive to realize the Lord has given to us now an incredible opportunity to speak to people who are restless. The parish where I get to serve at is about a mile away from here. This is actually in the parish. It's an affluent community. There's a lot of wealth. It's a parish of people who have lots of things, but the things have been band-aids for the real problems in their lives. And now that the things are being taken away, the wounds are being exposed. And now they have to actually think about what really matters, which means now they're really hungry for the gospel. That's where we just need to step in. So this is, I think, an extraordinary time to have been gifted by God to live. Every time had to have been. Every age often thinks it's the worst. I think that's just a historical reality. Augustine gave a great sermon on that in the 5th century. The people were complaining, the barbarians are at the gates. He thought the world was ended and they were longing for the good old days. We hear that all the time, huh? When things were simpler. Augustine looks at him and says, what good old days do you remember? Did you forget the flood? Have you forgotten Sodom and Gomorrah? Did you forget the expulsion from Eden? The good old day ended the day the angels were put with their flaming swords in Eden. That was the end of the good old days. Ever since then, we've been waiting for what's happening in our midst right now, which is the Spirit at work within us. This is an extraordinary time to live, and the evil one's always trying just to sap our energy and to try to discourage us as we read the paper, as we listen to the TV, as we watch the news, to think that no one's going to hear. That is an absolute lie. And maybe especially that men won't listen. You guys all see this. 55 conferences now this year? Every year we do one, we ask for a show of hands, there's new guys. What do? They not only meet the Lord, but they look around them and they realize there are other men who are actually think that this is something worth living for. I thought I was the only one. And so they realize they're not alone, which bears tremendous fruit. Then the men's groups form. Then parish ministry forms. Then marriages are strengthened. Then family lives realize they've got other families around them who think this way. We're not the only ones. Our kids can't keep saying to us, you're the only one who does that, Dad. And you go, no, he does it, he does it, he does it. Yeah, but they're all in your men's group. These are great days. I want to speak on four things in particular that I think the Lord's looking for from us. And then I just want to offer some passages for us to go pray with. And these are all basic. And yet, Scott and I were talking earlier. Scott and I had a chance to study together over in Rome. We're sharing from different sides of the aisle now, of lay life and priestly life, the challenges of trying to live balance, which is what we're all trying to do, huh? Find a way to stay sane. The first thing is not just we have to pray. We have to be men of intense prayer. I'm giving a series right now on prayer in the parish. It's perfect timing for me. My prayer is as rote and mechanical and dry as it could be. And I pray an hour every morning. I've done it for years. It's been a habit. It's great. I don't know where I'd be if I didn't do that. Someone encouraged me years ago to get into the habit of doing it, and it's been a genuine and real lifesaver for me. But an hour a day, I find, is not enough, and it's so easy for it just to be words. I have more and more empathy for the Pharisees. There is an incredible danger to being professionally religious. Whether you're a lay leader or an ordained man, it's an amazing danger. Because we just slip into Godspeak. In the course of a day for a priest, everything I say is godly. It can so easily be far from my heart. Again, I think it's Sheen who says, you know, as a priest, but for us as laymen too, don't ever get used to handling the body of Christ. Don't ever get used to saying the words that we say. If you're in a rut right now in prayer, maybe see this as an incentive, and tonight's a good start since we've got the time to just say, Lord, I'm really asking for a grace to be refreshed again and to make a new commitment to pray. I mean, to really pray. And I hammer guys here in Detroit, but I'll hammer you too. You've got to pray an hour. I don't think there's any excuse for not praying an hour. Any. You always have time for what you love. Guys stayed up late to watch the Red Sox game last night, for crying out loud, even though it was in the West Coast, huh? Some of us did anyway. We'll sacrifice for the things that we really know matter. Sacrifice for prayer. There's no other shortcut to being the man that God wants us to do. And connected to that, obviously, is to be intensely men of devotion to the sacraments, especially the Eucharist, but also into penance. Second thing, and this is what this conference is all about, or our time away is all about, I know that, but to really be yoked to other men. I'm in a men's group. I'm in two men's groups, actually. I just sent something out to the guys in the one that I'm a part of, just saying, you know what, I want more. Because it's so easy for us as men, I think, we get together and it just slides down to like the lowest common denominator. And you can kind of settle at a certain point for, isn't it great just to be with brothers? You know, see, we go out, we have a beer, we have dinner, we're together, we do evening prayer, so there's something religious. And we talk about things which are going on in our lives, but it's so easy, unless we really push each other, for it just to settle. Because that's what I'll do, I'll settle. And so we got to call each other and just take the initiative to go, you know what, I want more. A friend of mine is a Jesuit priest. He's passed away now, but he had a car accident about 8-9 years ago or so, and he had a fractured vertebrae in his neck. He was paralyzed in a neck brace for 6 months. At that time, he just started looking through all the friendships that he had in his life. And he realized, you know, certain guys really do refresh me, certain guys don't. And he would just talk to them on the phone and go, you know what, if I survive this, this is what I'm looking for in a friendship. If you're willing to give it, great. If not, I don't have time. I need more. I need guys to call me on to excellence. And I remember getting that call. And we need to be quick to do that with each other in a way so that we can be for each other what we're supposed to be. Third thing, and I mentioned it, but to really be men of humility. The danger, again, I think, for us in any kind of leadership position is because the Lord will use us that we'll actually think it's us, and it's not us. I have nothing to give anybody, nor do you. We're useless servants who are also brothers, not only to each other, but to him. That's what he calls us. But I have nothing to give. I don't have an original idea in my mind. I just quote people all the time. And there's a danger for doing all the good works and hearing all the adulations that the spiritual pride just creeps in. And we can begin to think, you know what? I'm not something, but I mean, the Lord really uses me. We are useless servants. And unless I'm a man of intense prayer, that's going to be all the easier for me to slip into. And if I'm truly living in humility and being able to say to people, you know, that the Lord is the one who does everything, and having the freedom from opinions, praise, honor, all the things which can tie us down, and I'm going to be in a place to be able to say the things that I need to say sometimes, which may not be so warmly heard, and I'm going to have the freedom to be able to be open to the Lord's voice to me. Sister Breege McKenna, many of you, I think, know Sister Breege from Ireland, and she was giving a talk one time. She was on a retreat, and she was working on her talk and kind of fretting on it, and then all of a sudden feeling pretty excited about it and was about ready to go out and to give it. And as she was, I think, on her way out the door, she heard the Lord just say, Breege, there's too much Breege. They don't need Breege. They need Jesus. Get out of the way and give them Jesus. Stop giving them you. And I think of that all the time. Our task is to get out of the way. Someone asked me once, how do you want to be remembered? And I thought, what an odd question to ask somebody. I thought, I don't want to be remembered. Why would I want to be remembered? What would anybody get out of remembering me? What I want is I want him to be remembered. That's our lives as Christians, is simply to point people by the way we live, married life, single life, priestly life, to point people to him. Not for us to get remembered, for him to be remembered. You know, I don't know who pointed me to a crucifix one time, but someone really helped me to understand that that's just not a piece of art. That really is the eternal Son of God who made hundreds of billions of stars, who became flesh and allowed himself to be crucified for us. And I don't remember who told me that, but someone helped me to see that once. That's how I want to be remembered. And lastly, the fourth thing, is to never give up. Peter Kreef, he was in town last night at the parish where I'm at, giving a presentation on the Catholic vote, timely topic. And in a talk that he gave some time ago, which I had a chance to hear, he quoted in there Winston Churchill's the shortest commencement speech ever given. Never, ever, ever, ever, ever, ever, ever give up. And he sat down. That's exactly right for us as brothers, I think. Because I'm repeatedly told by the evil one to sit down and to stay down. I feel like we're supposed to be these Bobo dolls, you know, who just kind of keep getting hit and we just keep bouncing right back up. That thing just keeps swinging and the Lord just keeps pulling me back up. To put your hands on the plow, to look forward, to keep your eyes on him.

aspire to serve the Lord, prepare yourself for an ordeal. But then it goes on, huh? Consider the generations of old and see. Whoever called out to the Lord and wasn't heard? Whoever trusted in him and was put to shame? Whoever hoped in him and was disappointed? No one. So prepare yourself for trial, but don't ever give up. And don't ever feel abandoned or ever feel alone. Second passage is also the one that he referred to. We'll knock those two out, huh? But it's 1 Kings, and I was praying down in the chapel before I came up, and this passage in a particular way, I don't think he read it, but I just want to read it for us briefly. It's 1 Kings 19. This is after Elijah has slaughtered all of Jezebel's prophets, and Jezebel is not happy. So this man, this extraordinary man of God, we hear this reading of the still small voice. Unfortunately, we don't hear the part that comes before it. And so I'm afraid that when we hear this reading in Mass, we get the image that the prophets are these real quiet, gentle people who all of a sudden the still small voice comes, and then he covers his head with a cloak and he walks out and there's God. Well, a moment before this, or a week before this, Elijah slaughtered 5,000 prophets. This is a man, for crying out loud. He's got guts and courage and strength and zeal for the Lord. And now all of a sudden he's scared out of his brain because he thinks he's the only prophet who's left, and he knows he's killed all the prophets of Baal, and he knows Jezebel is ticked, and he knows she's coming after him. So he runs and he hides. So it starts, Ahab told Jezebel all that Elijah had done and how he had slain all the prophets with the sword. So Jezebel sent a messenger to Elijah saying, so may the gods do to me and more also if I do not make your life as the life of one of them by this time tomorrow. Then he was afraid. And he arose and went for his life and came to Beersheba, which belongs to Judah, and left his servant there. So now he is alone. Now he leaves his servant and he heads off towards the wilderness. But he himself went a day's journey into the wilderness and came, sat down under a broom tree, and he asked that he might die, saying, it is enough, Lord. Take my life, for I am no better than my father's. We may not get to that point. But some of us get to the end of the day or the end of a fruitless experience of whatever, and we're like, Lord, this is just not working. And he lay down and slept under a broom tree, and behold, an angel touched him and said to him, arise and eat. And he looked, and behold, there was at his head a cake baked on hot stones and a jar of water, and he ate and drank and lay down again. And the angel of the Lord came again a second time and touched him and said, arise and eat, else the journey will be too great for you. And he arose and ate and drank and walked in the strength of that food 40 days and 40 nights to Horeb, the Mount of God. And then he gets to the part where he hears the still small voice. That is Eucharistic foreshadowing to the max. Arise and eat, lest the journey will be too great for you. And he arose and he walked in the strength of God. This passage in a particular way seemed, as I was praying for us tonight, to be the one to go pray with. For those of us who feel tired, to hear the Lord speak in our ear, the journey will be too great for you. I'm promising you that. Unless you eat. Tonight, to eat with our eyes, or to eat with our hearts, or to eat with our minds, to eat by being in his presence, simply to experience the gift of wasting time with the God who made us. Let him feed you. The journey's not too strong or too hard. It's just too hard on our own. He doesn't want us on our own. So go be with him. Third passage is that passage in Genesis 22 where Abraham's put to the test that we know so well. When Abraham is basically tested by God, the test gets lots of different interpretations. One of the best ones that I've seen is God's trying to show Abraham whether Abraham is more interested in the promises or the promiser. And so that call to Abraham, Abraham, and Abraham's response, ready or behold me. That's simply the response for some of us to give to the Lord tonight. Behold me, Lord. That was our song, huh? Here I am. Behold me. What is it you have for me? Is it simply to rest tonight with you? Or is it to receive something from you? Is it to get a word? Is it to get a vision, a purpose, a new zeal or strength, whatever it might be? Fourth passage is the passage which Pope Benedict quotes more than anything else. I think he quotes it in almost everything he writes. Pope John Paul II would quote two passages from Gaudium et Spes from Vatican II in everything that he wrote. That the human person can only find fulfillment by making a sincere gift of himself. Everything that Benedict writes, or almost everything, going back to when he was very young, includes Galatians 2:20. Since we're Catholic men, I'll read it. I have been crucified with Christ, and it is no longer I who live, but Christ who lives in me. And the life I now live in the flesh, I live by faith in the Son of God who loved me
and gave himself for me. Benedict says over and over again, this is the summation of the Christian

0: Christian life. I, but not I. It's my life, but it's really not mine. It's his. I'm walking, he's living in me, trying to take over more and more and more and more. Fifth passage is again in Paul. It's Philippians 1, verses 20 to 30. With full courage now, as always, Christ will be honored in my body, whether by life or by death. I think the call here, as I was praying for us, was just this time for us, again, as men, just to recommit and to resolve again, to say to the Lord, Lord, you know what? My life is yours. Whether I live or die, it is yours. Whatever you want to do with me, it is yours. Give me the courage and the grace and the strength and all that I need to sell out for you. It's yours. Christ will be honored in my body, whether by life or by death. For to me, to live is Christ and to die is gain. Try asking that question out loud and have the sentence completed. Death is tragedy, loss, disaster. Death is gain, Paul says. If it is to be life in the flesh, that means fruitful labor for me. Yet which I shall choose, I cannot tell. I'm hard-pressed between the two. My desire is to depart and be with Christ, for that's far better. But to remain in the flesh is more necessary on your account, and so it is for most of us, for the people that we're serving. Convinced of this, I know that I shall remain and continue with you for your progress and joy in the faith, so that in me you may have ample cause to glory in Christ Jesus, because of my coming to you again. Only let your manner of life be worthy of the gospel of Christ, so that whether I come and see you or am absent, I may hear of you, that you stand firm in one spirit, with one mind, striving side by side for the faith of the gospel, and not frightened in anything by your opponents. Devil's two temptations, huh? Is seduction and fear. Don't be frightened in anything by your opponents. This is a clear omen to them of their destruction, but of your salvation and that from God. For it has been granted to you that for the sake of Christ, you should not only believe in him, but also suffer for his sake, engaged in the same conflict which you saw and now hear to be mine. And lastly, and this goes to the humility part, I'm finding in my own self, I'm listening to a set of people who regularly do Christian things, Catholic things, and I'm having a hard time listening to them. And as I'm listening to them, I'm having a hard time analyzing myself, or maybe I'm using it to scrutinize myself too, because as I listen to them, I hear a lot of them, and it's really frustrating. I hear them over and over again. I don't hear Jesus. I hear them. And then when you hear that, then you quickly start to ask yourself, okay, so am I talking about me or am I talking about him? Because again, they don't need me. They need him. And so John chapter 3, verse 30, that great summation of John the Baptist's whole life, he must increase and I must decrease. That question, or the question connected to that, is one worth us reflecting on tonight, and I'm there with you. Lord, where am I in your way? What is it in me that needs to decrease? Where is it that I need to make some room so that you can increase in me, so that people can see you more visibly in me? And that's what we're going to get, I think, out of just wasting time with him tonight. Refreshment for the journey, words from him as to how it is that we can get out of his way, and a real sense of encouragement rather than discouragement that this is a great time to be alive. Paco and I would talk oftentimes about the amazing scene, what I think is the greatest speech ever written by someone who wasn't God, in Henry V, when King Henry is walking through his soldiers' battle line the night before a battle with the French. They're outnumbered 20-1 or so, if I remember right, in a battle they should have no business winning. And he cloaks himself as he walks through the camp. And as he walks through the camp, he's just trying to get a sense of where the men are without them realizing who he is. And so he just starts engaging in conversation to try to get a sense of morale. And then he leaves there. Talk about a great Christian leader. He leaves there and then he goes off to pray. And he begs God's mercy and he begs God's protection and he begs God's forgiveness for all his wrongdoings. And then the next morning, all the men are out there and they're looking at, you know, this small number of men. This is where the line Band of Brothers comes from, huh? And there's this small motley crew and Henry hasn't yet emerged on the stage. And one of the guys, as they hear the drums beating from the French army across the ravine, one guy screams out, oh, that we had 1/10 the men of England with us now. And Henry emerges on the stage and says, who said that? And then he looks at all the men and he says, wish not for one man more. For we few, we happy few, this band of brothers and those who live and go home to talk about this day, no matter how vile they shall be, they are my brother. When we survive this day and get home on the feast of this day, the anniversary of this day, the day of St. Crispin, which is the day they fought, we're going to roll up our sleeves and we're going to boast of the wounds that we got in this war. those who fought and survived and who won. And I hear Jesus say that over and over and over again. We few, and hopefully, please God, it will be all of us and not few. But those of us who do survive, who do hang on, who do fight, who are bruised right now, battled, and many of you guys are much older than I am and have been wounded and beaten up and gone through the scars before me, and I appreciate that. But realize the wounds we got, we're going to boast of. And the wounds that you have right now encourage me and strengthen me and give me the honor to take your place. And then we're going to hand them to someone else who's going to take their place. So tonight, let's just kind of gather, as you can imagine the apostles did so often with the Lord, as he would try to encourage them and tell them what was coming their way. And if they were faithful, what would be there? And let's let him just speak to us as his brothers and encourage and refresh us and give us confidence, not in us, not in our own power, not in our strength, but in him. Thanks, guys.
1: Complete our time together, Father Ricardo will read a reflection that ties directly into his talk. It's attributed to Mother Teresa of Calcutta. I thirst.
0: It is true. I stand at the door of your heart, day and night. Even when you are not listening. Even when you doubt it could be me. I am there. I await even the smallest sign of your response, even the least whispered invitation that will allow me to enter. And I want you to know that whenever you do invite me, I do come, always and without fail. Silent and unseen I come, but with infinite power and love. And bringing the many gifts of my spirit. I come with my mercy, with my desire to forgive and heal you, and with a love for you beyond your comprehension, a love every bit as great as the love I have received from the Father. I come, longing to console you, and give you strength to lift you up and bind all your wounds. I bring you my light to dispel your darkness and all your doubts. I come with my power that I might carry you and all your burdens. With my grace to touch your heart and transform your life. And my peace I give to still your soul. I know you through and through. I know everything about you. The very hairs of your head I have numbered. Nothing in your life is unimportant to me. I have followed you through the years. And I have always loved you, even in your wanderings. I know every one of your problems. I know your needs and your worries. And yes, I know all your sins. But I tell you again that I love you, not for what you have or haven't done. I love you for you, for the beauty and dignity my Father gave you by creating you in his own image. It is a dignity you have often forgotten, a beauty you have tarnished by sin. But I love you as you are, and I have shed my blood to win you back. If you only ask me with faith, my grace will touch all that needs changing in your life. And I will give you the strength to free yourself from sin and all its destructive power. I know what is in your heart, I know your loneliness and all your hurts, the rejections, the judgments, the humiliations. I carried it all before you, and I carried it all for you so that you might share my strength and victory. I know especially your need for love, how you are thirsting to be loved and cherished, but how often you have thirsted in vain by seeking that love selfishly, striving to fill the emptiness inside you with passing pleasures, with the even greater emptiness of sin. Do you thirst for love? Come to me, all you who thirst. I will satisfy you and fill you. Do you thirst to be cherished? I cherish you more than you can imagine, to the point of dying on a cross for you. I thirst for you. Yes, that is the only way to even begin to describe my love for you. I thirst for you. I thirst to love you and to be loved by you. That is how precious you are to me. I thirst for you. Come to me, and I will fill your heart and heal your wounds. I will make you a new creation and give you peace, even in all your trials. I thirst for you. You must never doubt my mercy, my acceptance of you, my desire to forgive, my longing to bless you and live my life in you. I thirst for you. If you feel unimportant in the eyes of the world, that matters not at all. For me, there is no one any more important in the entire world than you. I thirst for you. Open to me. Come to me. Thirst for me. Give me your life, and I will prove to you how important you are to my heart. No matter how far you may wander, no matter how often you forget me, no matter how many crosses you may bear in this life, there is one thing I want you to always remember, one thing that will never change. I thirst for you, just as you are. You don't need to change to believe in my love, for it will be your belief in my love that will change you. You forget me, and yet I am seeking you at every moment of the day, standing at the door of your heart and knocking. Do you find this hard to believe? Then look at the cross. Look at my heart that was pierced for you. Have you not understood my cross? And listen again to the words I spoke there, for they tell you clearly why I endured all this for you. I thirst. I have never stopped seeking to love you and to be loved by you. You have tried many other things in your search for happiness. Why not try opening your heart to me, right now, more than you ever have before? Whenever you do open the door of your heart, whenever you come close enough, you will hear me say to you again and again, not in mere human words, but in spirit, no matter what you have done, I love you for your own sake. So come to me with your misery and your sins, with your troubles and needs, and with all your longing to be loved. I stand at the door of your heart and knock. Open to me. for I thirst for you.
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5: This is Father Timothy Vaverick. We need to go to confession because we're sinners. Confession is the sacrament of penance. Whenever we sin, we ought immediately acknowledge that sin and ask pardon of the Lord. But we should also form the intention, especially if we've committed mortal sin, to come to the Lord in the sacrament to receive His grace. Because we're always in need of growing deeper in His love.
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0: The giving of the Holy Spirit to the new people of God crowns the mighty acts of the Father in salvation history. The Jewish Feast of Pentecost in the Old Testament called all devout Jews to Jerusalem to celebrate their birth as God's chosen people in the covenant law given to Moses at Sinai, which they commemorate. In this Sunday's first reading, the mysteries prefigured in that feast are fulfilled in the outpouring of the Holy Spirit on Mary and the apostles in the upper room. The Holy Spirit seals the new law and new covenant brought about by Jesus, written not on stone tablets, but on the hearts of believers, as the prophet Jeremiah had promised. The Spirit is revealed as the life-giving breath of the Father, the wisdom by which He made all things, as we sing this Sunday in our responsorial psalm. In the beginning, the Spirit came as a mighty wind sweeping over the face of the earth. And in the new creation at Pentecost, the Spirit again comes as a strong driving wind to renew the face of the earth. As God fashioned the first man out of dust and filled him with his breath, in the gospel we see the new Adam becomes a life-giving spirit, breathing new life into the apostles. Like a river of living water for all ages, he will pour out his spirit on his body, the church. We receive that spirit in the sacraments, being made a new creation in baptism. Drinking of the one spirit in the Eucharist, we are the first fruits of a new humanity, fashioned from out of every nation under heaven, with no distinctions of wealth or language or race, a people born of the Spirit, the very family of the Most High God. This is Scott Hahn for Breaking the Bread.
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0: Now your Tuesday overnight Sword Point weather forecast. Partly cloudy through the night with a low down to 45 and north wind at 5 to 10 miles an hour. Partly to mostly sunny for Wednesday with highs in the mid-60s. Clouds return Wednesday night along with showers and thunderstorms after midnight, the low 50. Rain and thunderstorms look likely on Thursday, highs in the mid-60s. More showers and thunderstorms Thursday night, lows in the mid-50s. Morning showers and storms, then cloudy and warmer on Friday with highs in the lower 70s. Partly cloudy Friday night with a low in the mid-50s. Partly sunny on Saturday, highs in the mid-70s. That's your Sword Point weather forecast. From the Sword, KSWCLP and KSWCLP.com. I'm Nowcast meteorologist Matthew Harding.
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0: We are all called to be great saints.
2: Don't miss the opportunity.
3: Well, welcome. We got a wonderful family here tonight. And my mind has not come together yet. It was how many hours? From 10:30 to 3. I had a meeting, and then I made 2 catalog shows, and then I had to talk to some people, ate supper. I forgot what I ate, though. And so we're here. And that's about all I can say right now is I'm here. Oh, the Lord will give us something to talk about, don't you think? Today's the feast of St. Matthew. We might talk a little bit about him. He was a sinner. Aren't we all, huh? You know, the wonderful thing about St. Matthew, he allowed God to change him, see? He was a tax collector. Now, our tax collectors aren't too bad. I mean, they do collect the taxes. That's bad enough. And nobody likes. I never saw anybody like a tax collector. If you say, "Do you love the Internal Revenue?" They look at you, nuts. They must have a complex. I think all Internal Revenue men must have a complex because nobody likes them. I feel sorry that you have a job that people hate, and they hate you besides. I mean, how do you go to work in the morning, you know? And if they know you're a tax collector, they kind of back up when they see you because they're afraid you're going to know something they don't know. Or you found out something they know, and they don't want you to know. And so I think tax collectors have a hard time, even today. But Matthew was a different kind of tax collector. He was a thief. You see, they had to take 10% for Rome. That was bad enough, that a Jewish boy would collect taxes for Rome. Ooh. And then he took little 5-10% for himself. That was the rub, see? That's what they hated. They know they had to pay taxes to Rome, and that was a pagan nation that they were obliged to pay taxes to. But they say, well, 20%. What do you mean 20%? The tax is only 10. It's 20%. Well, they knew 10 was for him. They were very wealthy and very hated. Didn't have a friend in the world. Just unknown. Well, he was known, but unloved by everybody. If he went down the street, people would kind of get away from him, you know, just tax collector, thief. So he was not popular. And what is difficult for all of us to believe that Jesus loved this tax collector? See, all you sinners, including myself, we have a hard time with that, see? We think, I have to be good, and then God will love me. He loves you as you are. He wants you to be better. He wants you to be good. He even wants you to be holy, see? But my goodness, he's not going to wait till you're good to love you, because you need him to be good. So how are you going to be good, and then he loves you? And then we have this complex, you know, where, well, I have all these sins. He knows them. You're not kidding, eh? That's why I always wonder why people rob at night and do all these crazy things in the dark. Well, it's what's dark, you know, everything is bright before God. He sees it all. That's really stupid. And beside that, he knows you're capable of changing. See, a lot of people don't change because you don't think you can. Isn't that true? Huh? Oh, I've had this fault for 50 years. So you can imagine Matthew now, you know, he'd been collecting taxes all day. It's very hot. Nobody likes him. In fact, I bet he even got tired of his money. I don't know how he could, but I mean, I wouldn't get tired. I'd spend it right away. What comes in today is spent tomorrow. See, I like it that way. Then you don't have any worries. And you worry a little bit whether it's going to come in, but you don't have those kind of worries, see. So this man was not happy with all his money. Now you can imagine the Holy One coming across his table. He collected taxes outside. And now he must have heard of Jesus. Everybody heard of Jesus. And suddenly, there he is, standing in front of him. Wouldn't that scare you to death if you were a tax collector, huh? The Holy One. He didn't know he was God yet, but he was the Holy One. You get nervous around holy people? Yeah? Why? They don't read your thoughts. Don't let them kid you. They don't know anything. Because if they knew that, they'd be full of something else besides God. And their minds are full of God. And if they know something, they're not going to tell you. And they're going to pray for you. They're not going to tattle on you. That's not a thing. Boy, you should have seen him when. When what? That's why politicians, you know, they come out every year. Is this a political year? Or we passed this, huh? Next year. Watch all the ads come out. Family man. Well, I hope he's a family man. He's got a wife and three kids. What else would you call him? Maybe you could think a few other things, but... And he tells you underneath what church he goes to. And then they come along with... One son's a doctor, the other's gone to Yale. And who cares, you know? Can you do a good job or not? But you watch all the ads. No one will ever say, I want this job, I'm a terrible sinner. I bet they get voted for. Why? Because there's an honest man. I would vote for an honest man. I've made many mistakes in my life, but I'm going to keep trying, and I want to do a good job for you, period. I often wonder if somebody had the nerve to put an ad in like that running for office, if he wouldn't get it. Even if he said, I want this office because I want to do you good, I don't know what I'm doing. Hey, I want that guy. Because I don't know what I'm doing. It works. If you depend on the Lord, you have nothing of yourself, huh? That was the kind of condition Matthew was in. He came to the conclusion, I think, maybe that very day, and he said to himself, I am good for nothing. True. You ever think you're good for nothing? And what'd you think about it? Oh, how terrible. No, think that's a good sign if you can say I'm good for nothing. You probably are. But that doesn't mean you can't change. Matthew is a great example of a man in bad shape. So then he decides to invite our dear Lord for supper. And the Lord says to him, though, come, follow me. I understand that, because I was the last little girl in the world that our Lord would call. I can think of a lot of the women, kids I went to school with, they're a lot holier, a lot better than I am. But they didn't get called for some reason. See? Because the Lord had a lot of work to do on me. And he said, well, she don't know too much. I'll pick her up. I've always been convinced the Lord's looking for dummies. Really? You can be dumb in knowledge. You can be dumb in mental or recall. You know, you don't know what you had for breakfast this morning. But you can be dumb in spiritual things, which is the worst. You don't even know God loves you. That's pretty dumb. You don't believe God cares for you. That's really dumb. Or you don't believe he knows what's happening to you. He does. You see, that kind of stupidity is the worst. And I think that's why our dear Lord chose people like the apostles. None of them were bright except Judas, and he didn't make it. He asked too many questions. He asked for simple men. Simple. And sinners like Matthew. And Matthew, it says, was so happy, the Lord passed by and said, come, follow me. Oh, can you imagine that? I mean, he knew he was no good. He knew he was a thief. He was tired of the whole thing. But you know what it says? It says he left his money on the table and went. Now, you see, he was just at that point of soul where he didn't care for the stuff anymore. Most of us would have gotten a bag, raked it in, put it in his pocket and said, I'm coming, I'm coming. But the Lord, see, was looking for someone who loved him enough or trusted him enough that left it all. Oh, I bet the people around him went crazy taking back their money. He's gone nuts. He followed some prophet. And there he followed God. So then he says to the Lord, would you like to come to my house? I'm going to have a party tonight. And the Lord said, yeah. Oh, now, can you imagine God having a party with a bunch of hoodwinks? I mean, mafia. Talk about mafia. They really were mafia. Who would want Matthew except prostitutes, other thieves, other tax collectors? They had to go around their own little group. Oh, that must have been some kind of party. Now, the Lord is all holy. Must have been hard for him to walk in there, but he loved the people so much. Can you imagine their eye or mouth going open like, who did you bring? And I bet you Matthew's up there. Now, this is not in Scripture, so don't look for it, please. I'm imagining all this. It's true, but I'm adding a few little things. And I can imagine Matthew getting up there and said, ladies and gentlemen, I have changed my life. Say, you nuts, you're making $10,000 a day. What do you mean you changed your life? I found the Lord. Can you imagine me going to one of these fancy clubs and talking to all these millionaires? And one gets up and says, I'm changing. I'm going to leave everything and follow the Lord. What do you think the rest would think? You're off your rocker. You're a multimillionaire. They had to say that to poor Matthew. But he didn't care after that. See, once we know Jesus and love Jesus, and we realize what we're here for. See, we're all here in the state we are, whatever it is, married life, single life, whatever, religious life, priestly life, for one purpose, to become holy. Oh, I can't become holy with the man I'm living with. Well, you shouldn't be living with him. You should be married to him in the first place. People put the two together, you know. Living with somebody and not marrying him is not living. You're just piling up. You're piling down. You're not piling up. You're piling down. Why? Where are you going? Oh, I don't want to say it on TV. They beep it out. Starts with an H and ends with an L. That's what you're running for. But that doesn't make any sense. A woman called the other day. She was 85, I think, or 88. She said, I'm getting married. at 88? Well, I don't know. You see, you got one foot going down. Why don't you face the Lord single? Pray more. But we're always in that position. We're not satisfied, never satisfied, never happy. Because the things around you cannot satisfy you, and that's what happened to Matthew. He got tired of his money. Any of you tired of your money? Don't look like there's anybody here. I'd be happy to lift it. I wouldn't keep it, but I would lift it, spend it for the Lord. By the way, say a little prayer for one of the men from Spain that's over at the new church putting in some beautiful things from Spain, and he got hit on the head today. Didn't have a cap, one of these hard hats on, see? And so we're praying very hard. Nothing serious happened to him. But see, Matthew was tired of the whole thing. And so not only did he say to our Lord, come, when the Lord said, come, follow me, and he did, he wanted everybody to know it. And he wasn't afraid of criticism. He wasn't afraid or didn't have any human respect. That happened to Mary Magdalene, didn't it? She was a prostitute, high-class prostitute. If you can be a high-class prostitute. They say there are classes of prostitutes. Well, to break that jar and have all that nard or whatever it was she put on our Lord's feet was a year's wages. High class. But she got sick of it. But our Lord had to do to Mary Magdalene what he did to Matthew. He looked at her. And she knew all her sins. She was so sorry. From the heart. And what did she do? She runs into the home of a Pharisee. Had been there before, or she couldn't have gotten in. The servants would say, what are you doing here? They said, hi. Welcome. She ran to our Lord. Now this whole room, this big table, all kinds of food on it. And she runs to our Lord. She knew what those men are thinking. She kneels down, starts to cry. Cry. She was so sorry. And our Lord let her wash his feet and wipe him with her tears. She washed his feet with her tears. And then she took her hair, long, beautiful hair, wiped them off, and put this perfume on them. Ooh. And then she broke the jar so nobody would ever use it. See, what's a year's salary, huh? Maybe $10,000, $12,000 jar? Pretty good. She broke it. She didn't care. There was nothing there that could make her happy. Nothing. It was all an emptiness. And there's Matthew, the same one, see? He had a banquet. And you know, Matthew's gospel is wonderful because it's all full of things the Lord said for poor sinners. You ought to read it sometimes. Yeah. Our Lord, in fact, Matthew was given the Beatitudes. He was given the Beatitudes, chapter 5, here it is. And it says, you're seeing the crowds, he went up a hill. Our Lord went up a hill. He wanted everybody to see him. And there he sat down. And he began to teach them. I bet Matthew was, oh, so surprised at what Jesus said. How come some of you are real big sinners? You haven't done anything decent for years. You haven't done anything good for years. Why don't you come back? Jesus is waiting for you. He loves you. There's nothing worse than loving someone and they know they don't love you in return. That's a real cross, isn't it? Well, Jesus feels the same. You're out there having what? A good time. You cannot have a good time and be in sin. The two don't go together. Then you get drunk, hoping you forget how miserable you are. And now you're really miserable. Wake up in the morning, your head's pounding. You can't see. You're trying to go around getting Alka-Seltzer, black coffee. Oh, what a combination. You call that fun? Ooh. It can't be fun. Why, you do this day after day, night after night. You're killing yourself. But most of all, you're killing a soul. Your soul. Why do you want to do that? You're killing your soul. It's not going to die. It's just going to be more miserable. But see, Matthew and Mary Magdalene didn't do that. Now, I don't think there's a soul watching me tonight or being here that's done as bad. Maybe what you can do, something is worse. But they did pretty bad things. The Lord called Matthew to a new life, and he forgave Mary, and she changed her life. What an example for us. Now, here's this big thief here that most of us wouldn't look at twice. And he's the one that our lady had to tell, because there was nobody else there that would know all these things. And she told him all about the visit of the Magi, the virginal conception of Jesus, the flight into Egypt, and then from Egypt back to Nazareth. Can't you imagine Matthew so eager, just sitting there like this, listening to Our Lady? Wow. See, he never dreamed of anything like this. Some of you haven't read the gospel in your whole entire life, I'll make a bet. You wouldn't know Matthew from Ezekiel. It's wrong. Because in the Word, it's like the Lord speaking to you a new language. And what is the new language that Matthew heard? You know, Matthew didn't have any scruple about stealing. He thought he was clever. He thought, oh boy, I got this one good today. But see, that's not the point. You're not using why God created you. It says here, how blessed are the poor in spirit, theirs is the kingdom of heaven. I read that on a bumper sticker, is that what they call them? These metal plates you put in back of your car. It said this parable, and then at the end it said, who wants it? the kingdom of heaven, but you have to want it. You have to want it. Because Matthew had to hear for the first time that if you're poor in spirit, what does it mean to be poor in spirit? Well, it means that in your heart you feel you're good for nothing. It means that you know that without God you can't do a thing. It means that you know your faults, your weaknesses, and you know you're helpless to overcome them. It means that you're satisfied with nothing, because when you have God, you have everything. The one who made heaven and earth and everything on the earth and everything in the earth and made the stars and the quasars and the galaxies and all these little things they're finding, they don't know what they are yet. All of that he made by just willing it. Let there be light. He didn't have to go to a laboratory and put some things together and blow on it and wait until it got to be what he wanted. It was there. Now he said, what about evolution? I think it's nuts, my humble opinion about evolution. Or the Big Bang theory. Well, where did the Big Bang happen and what was it that banged? They never said the Big Bang theory. Well, there had to be something there, didn't it? Or it wouldn't bang. Well, who made that? You know, trying to explain God on a human level is pure stupidity. It's like a two-year-old talking to Einstein on relativity or the atom bomb. He'd look at him and say, he couldn't even talk to Einstein. And you think you're going to figure out God? It's the wonder of God that's so awesome. I don't understand it. I would have to be God to understand God. And that's how Matthew had to feel when he said, I'm nothing, Lord. And the Lord said, but blessed are you when you're so poor in spirit. Not arrogant, not a smart aleck, not one that says there is no God. Oh, dear Lord. You know, you can explain something, but that doesn't mean you know it. I could explain how to make a cherry pie. But if I never ate one, I'm wasting my time. You can't explain God if you don't know God. Oh, you can say a lot of things about him, but people know. Young people know. You're talking off the top of your head because you don't know him. You know about him. There's a big difference. Send me a baker's catalog. I don't know if you ever saw one of those catalogs that advertises flour. Baker's flour, St. Michael's flour, some kind of flour. And everybody's there with all these cookies they baked, and, you know, it's just what I don't need. But I can't help going through it. I turn the pages and... But that's all it is. See, I never saw the flour. Nobody ever sent me any. We never bought it. So I look at these great big buns, or whatever you call them. What do you call them, buns? Huh? Well, every one I ever saw was this big. These are that big. I thought, well, you can't even eat one of those big things. But see, I'll never know. I never had one. The recipe's there. The right kind of flour is there. Everything is in that baker's magazine. Anybody listening from the baker catalog, this is a free advertisement. And I'm not, I'm not charging you a thing. I'm not even asking for 100 pounds of that stuff. But you see, it's a difference. It's a beautiful catalog. It makes your mouth water. You ever read something, make your mouth water? I'll never know. I'm not going to buy it. That's how Matthew was. Oh, he was trained as a Jewish boy to know about God, to read the Torah. He had his bar mitzvah. He was everything. But he never knew Jesus, see? Jesus hadn't come yet. What a difference, huh? You could never have told Matthew that the poor were blessed. He just was wondering how much he could get out of them. And then it says, happy the gentle. They shall have the earth for their heritage. Wow, wow. Does it mean you own the land? No. No. See, when the Lord promised the gentle the earth, it meant that there was nothing important to you except God. So nothing had that power over you. Some people, you let some people have a lot of power over you. Did you know that? They can decide whether you feel good or not today. Because whatever they feel, you feel. If they're nasty to you, you're unhappy. If they're nice to you, you're happy. It's like going up a cliff. The gentle are not like that. They know where their heart is. They know what's important in life. You can't do that to them. That's why during the Passion, the the people who beat our Lord, so scourged him, were so angry because during the whole thing he was so gentle. Hated him. He said, happy are those who mourn. Well, you never heard that before. Who told you that the last time? Mourn? You're telling me I have to cry about something and I'm blessed? Well, you know, some of us today have lost the art of sympathy. We don't have empathy either. Empathy is to wear my brother's shoes and feel what he feels. In sympathy, well, you feel sorry for people, so you do something nice for them, you bake them a cake or whatever. There's a difference, you know? Well, happy are those who hunger and thirst for what is right. Oh, we are far from that, aren't we, huh? That was a surprise to Matthew. Oh, he said, he had to say, if I hunger and thirst, but he's been hungry and thirst for what's wrong. Boy, if he didn't make $500 that day, he was brokenhearted. But now Jesus says the opposite. He said, you're blessed if you hunger and thirst for what's right. Matthew did everything wrong. So did Mary Magdalene. But see, they had to hear him on some hill.

at death, baptized, went to confession, went to communion, and died. She was so mad. I said, "What's wrong with you? Aren't you happy?" She said, "No." I said, "Why?" "I want them to suffer, a rat." Oh, boy. Well, I'm sure he went to purgatory, but and maybe not. Maybe he had a pure act of love. Maybe he was really sorry. Why are you angry? See, we don't believe that if you're merciful like God, that you're going to have mercy to you. See how we change? And then the Lord says, "Blessed are the pure in heart." Ooh, what's purity? Oh, come on. We've really fallen down, aren't we, huh? Because if you're pure in heart, you shall see God. Oh, can you imagine Mary Magdalene listening to that? Oh, can't you imagine that woman? When our Lord said that the pure in heart shall see God. But you know, a lot of people listening to our Lord didn't see God. They saw a prophet. When Mary Magdalene went to wipe his feet with her tears and dry him with her hair, she saw God. Isn't it strange that a prostitute will say had seen God? And maybe you haven't. But you wonder about that, huh? Because we don't know ourselves. We're not humble of heart. And Matthew had to see God to leave his money in his table. And would he have seen God if he were not such a sinner? The Pharisees did not see God. They saw competition. And then he said, "Blessed are the peacemakers. They should be called sons of God." You know, you go down a road and you see the most atrocious, obscene ads on big billboards. If we were Christian, at least a nation under God, that could be against the law. Because you're feeding people with the greatest filth they could possibly see. You call that freedom. I call it feeding the public hell. You do it in television, you do it in magazines, you do it in schools, you do it everywhere. Well, you're not a peacemaker, and you won't see God. And then Matthew heard that blessed are those who are persecuted for the cause of right. I bet he got that one from all his so-called friends. The last beatitude here, I think, is one of the greatest. He said, "Blessed are you when people abuse you and persecute you and speak all kinds of calumny," and that's false, "against you on my account. Most of you would change your religion." You'd say, "Well, I could be something else. Nobody bother me." But our Lord called you blessed. Isn't that a strange? I bet Matthew perked up his ears and thought, "What?" He said, when they persecute you, abuse you, that's why all these terrible articles some people send me, they've written against, about me from God knows every little newspaper in the country. I don't care. It makes me happy. First, I'm bugging somebody. If they're mad enough at me to write an article, I think it's great. Why? I'm bugging them. That's what I want to do. Not a kind of like me or don't like me. Why would I care? I want us all to be together in heaven. Together. Worshiping and loving Jesus, the Father and the Holy Spirit.

0: That's what I want. He said, rejoice and be glad. Listen to that. When you're persecuted and people think you're nuts and they say all kinds of evil against you, be glad. For your reward is great in heaven. You know what St. Luke says there? He says something very similar, but at the end he said, dance for joy. Well, I don't know any. I've never seen anybody run around dance for joy. And you would say to them, what are you running around about? I was just persecuted today. Something wrong with you? No. What would happen if I read something terrible about myself written by somebody? And I'd go up, such as eating supper or something, and I'd say, hallelujah. And they look and say, what happened? Expecting something awesome. Like somebody just gave me $20 million or something. Awesome. And I'd say, I had this nastiest article about me I ever read. Really? Hallelujah. Well, now anybody passing by would say, these nuns are crazy. You should be crying. No, that's not what he says. Blessed. Oh. See, we don't understand. But today we celebrate the feast of a man who had degraded himself down to a level we can't imagine. Was called by God and said, come, follow me. Left it all and followed him. Well, think about it. Maybe the Lord's saying that to you tonight. Follow me. The rich, the poor, all those in between, follow me. Why? Because that's the only fulfillment you will ever have in this life. Everything else passes. We have a call. Hello?
1: Yes, thank you, Mother, for taking my call.
0: Wonderful.
1: I wanted to ask you, how do we pray from the heart?
0: Yes. Well, many of us pray. I think many people pray today. And you can pray from the mind, can't you, huh? You can pray from the lips. You say the rosary. The rosary is a combination of lip prayer and mind prayer. We have to think of that mystery, that part of Jesus' life. That's a prayer. Sometimes we can sit under a tree or sit in a chapel with the Blessed Sacrament and just think of some part of our Lord's life, or just read the scriptures and just stop and think like we did tonight. Think of the things in there not written that went along with it. And that's mental prayer. But then there's another kind. Let's see. Well, if I think of the child Jesus, I can't say anything. I can't think either. You say, why? I don't know, really. Except I know he loves me. And I love him. And so I can be just content with being aware, not feeling, but being aware he loves me. And I love him. That's prayer of the heart. Or you can sit down or kneel or walk around for a long time just being aware. It's not here, you see, because you can't think. It's not here because you can't say anything. It's here. A deep awareness that he loves you and you love him. That's it. Very simple. We have another call. Hello?
2: Hello.
0: Hey, where are you from?
2: Texas.
0: Good. The big state of Texas.
2: Yes.
0: And what is your question?
2: Mother, I would like to know why God permits small children to go without food, suffering, yeah, medical attention. Could you explain this to me, please?
0: Well, God didn't put them there that way, honey. It's man. Man has done all that. We don't share. We don't care. And I think abortion and child abuse is one of the greatest evils of today's world, but it's not God. Our Lord and Our Lady cry. You have statues crying all over the world of Our Lady, crying over the terrible act of abortion, killing innocent babies in the worst way possible. That's not God. It's not God that anybody should starve. It's not God to say we have too many people and too much population, so we have to be sure they're not born at all. So whole countries feed other countries every kind of medicine and not to have children. That's not God. That we send foods many times to countries and it's stolen by politicians and the people never get it. That's not God. We send wheat, but it sits 3 miles offshore. And other ships come and they take it and the people never get it. That's not God. That's the evil in men's hearts. You say, well, why does God permit it? Because He gave you and I free will. He allows us to be tempted so we can imitate His Son, Jesus, so we can overcome temptation and destroy the enemy. You see, with grace in our hearts, with Jesus in our hearts, the whole Trinity, the indwelling, we have the power to overcome Satan. That's what the angels rejoice over. That one man repents. Why? Because he overcomes hell. He overcomes a higher intelligence. He overcomes more power than he has. It's like an ant destroying an elephant. Man, when he gets away from God, is worse than an animal. Worse than an animal. You see, you know what I think God did after He created the world and everything else He had, like my grandma used to have. She'd make a big pie. Got a lot of dough left over, you know. And she'd all crumble it up, you know, and she'd make something out of it, or she'd just fry it, or, you know, everything she had left over, she just put together. We ate it. That's good. I think that's what happened to God. He made everything, mountains and hills and water and vegetables and meat. And He made man. But man was made up of all this stuff put together, you know. Human nature, a little bit spiritual, a little bit animal. When man forgets his soul and acts on an animal level, he's the worst. Animals kill for food. Man kills for pleasure, for selfish reasons, for evil reasons. None of that is God. That's why it's so important. I pray every day for mass conversions. Mass conversions, because unless we have mass conversions, like Sodom and Gomorrah, the Lord may repent, He made us. Then what? Well, I don't think he ever will, myself. But I feel in my heart, and I know you do too, you may run away from it or pretend it's not there. But God alone can change the world the way it is. You know it, and I know it. Get close to him. The world has nothing to offer. We have a call. Hello?
3: Hello.
0: Hey, where are you from?
3: I'm from Florida. I'm Joanne.
0: And what is your question?
3: Well, I got a question for you, Mother Angelica.
0: Okay.
3: But before I ask you, could I ask you to say a prayer for me that I could be healed so I could go back to working with my terminal patients?
0: Sure.
3: I have a spinal problem, and I've been in bed, and I need to go back to my patients.
0: Okay.
3: But that, my question for you is, you're going to love this, how do I get, and these are cradle Catholics, to believe that the host is not merely symbolic, mm-hmm. because they have this, like, a little nod and wink, like, oh, this is the way it used to be, but that's, we all know that that's not the way it really is. It's just symbolic.
0: Yeah, I know that's a big... we'll say the prayer for you. But that's the big crime today. You know, we can understand a little bit that the Son of God would come down and become a man and suffer for us. We can accept that a little bit. But who would think ever that he would come body, soul, and divinity in a little host that big? That's the greatest gift God could give us, that he wanted to be one with us. He wanted us, he and I, to be together constantly. I will not leave you orphans, he said. I will be with you till the end of time. And he who eats my flesh and drinks my blood has life everlasting. He said that. We would have never thought of such a thing. And that's why we're putting up an 8-foot monstrance in that church. I want everybody who walks in that door to know for sure God lives here. And they will know. They will know. I feel sorry for those who have lost that faith. The Lord said to me a couple months ago, he said, the people no longer hear. They must see. How sad. How very sad that our faith is so low. We no longer hear. We only have to see. I hope in that church you will see for sure. He is there, body, blood, soul, and divinity. As for yourself, you can only pray, my friend. You can only pray that the light will be with them again, and that they will not continue going on believing a lie. You have to pray hard, because he is there. What a pity not to believe. Well, we're about ready to roll on, aren't we, huh? So remember, I love you. And always remember God loves you. That's all that's necessary. Bye now. And may the Lord give you the faith you need to continue loving Him with all your heart. Are we really done? No? We made it.

0: There was no single event. It was more gradual.
1: My husband was not Catholic, and at the time, I didn't really think that it really mattered which church we went to, because we all love God and we all love Jesus. And that was the start of my journey out of the Catholic Church, where I remained out of the Catholic Church for over 30 years.
2: When I was outside of the church, there was always an unsettled feeling. There was always a feeling of something missing and something not complete.
1: When I started to read the Bible, I could see that our Catholic faith is steeped in Scripture. I could see some of the sacraments in Scripture. I could see some of the liturgy in Scripture.
2: I wouldn't be the spouse, I wouldn't be the father, I wouldn't be the person that I am without the church and without the sacraments, particularly the Eucharist. I can't live without it.
3: If you've been away from the Catholic Church for whatever reason, we invite you to take another look. Visit CatholicsComeHome.org today.
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5: This is Father Ken Giracy. The necessity of going to confession is food for the soul. It is the healing grace that the soul longed for. Our Lord gave us the sacrament of confession as the ordinary means of being reestablished to the covenant relationship He established with us. If a person falls into mortal sin, they cut themselves off from God. My friend, there is a necessity for us to take advantage of the sacrament of confession because it is God's divine mandate given to us.
6: Hi, this is Matt Swaim from the Sunrise Morning Show. 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
8: In 1 Timothy, it says that Jesus is our sole mediator, yet we pray to Mary and the saints. Is that going against the Bible?
9: 1 Timothy 2, verse 5 says, "There is one mediator between God and men, the man Christ Jesus." By praying to the saints, we're accused of going against the Bible because it seems we are making the saints mediators between God and man, not just Jesus. In the Old Testament, we see that Moses, Abraham, and Job interceded on behalf of others. That's mediating between God and man. Plus, we know that it is okay to ask others here on earth to pray and intercede for us. That's mediating between God and man. So once again, we have a situation where a passage of the Bible is being misinterpreted and misunderstood. There is only one mediator between God and man, the man Jesus Christ. But as members of the body of Christ, He allows us to share in His mediation. Scripture says that we have only one foundation, Jesus Christ, 1 Corinthians 3:11. But Scripture says that there is more than one foundation, Ephesians 2, 19 and 20. Scripture says that we have only one Lord, Jesus Christ, Ephesians 4, verses 4 and 5. But Scripture says there is more than one Lord, Revelations 19, 16. Scripture says that we have only one judge, Jesus Christ, James 4, verse 12. But Scripture tells us there is more than one judge, 1 Corinthians 6, verse 2. Contradictions in Scripture? No, not when these passages are read in context. Jesus is the only foundation, Jesus is the only Lord, and Jesus is the only judge, but we are members of Jesus' body. Therefore, we are able, according to the graces given by Christ, to share in Jesus' role as foundation, as Lord, and as judge, and in other aspects of Christ as well. Another example, as a father, I share in God's role as the Father by His grace, and so also the saints in heaven can and do share in Christ's role as mediator.
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13: Here's your Wednesday morning Sword Point weather forecast. For today, mostly sunny with highs in the mid-60s. East winds at 5 to 10 miles per hour. Showers are likely, maybe a thunderstorm for tonight, with increasing clouds, lows in the mid-40s, east winds at 5 to 10. Then showers and maybe a thunderstorm by Thursday afternoon under cloudy skies, highs in the lower 60s, east winds 5 to 10 miles per hour. Showers, maybe a thunderstorm then for Thursday night, lows in the lower 50s, with east winds at 5 to 10 miles per hour. That's your Sword Point weather forecast from the Sword, KSWZLP and KSWZLP.com. I'm Nowcast meteorologist Corey Hogarth.
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0: Welcome to the wisdom of Father Groeschel. Over the years, Father Benedict Groeschel has produced many wonderful teaching series for EWTN, and we're delighted to showcase a number of them for you. On today's show, an episode from the series Seek First the Kingdom of God. Here's Father Groeschel.
1: Hello, I'm Father Benedict Groeschel of the Franciscan Friars of the Renewal from the South Bronx, and this is the 13th and last segment of the series that we've been doing on Seek First the Kingdom of God. We began this series by talking about the idea of dynamisms, something that is a bit of a departure from where psychology and the behavioral sciences have been for a number of decades. And I was going back to the writings of some of the classic psychologists of the past, particularly Dr. Gordon Allport of Harvard University, but a number of other people in recent times who have touched upon the forces of life that generate human thought, aspiration, struggle. And so in order to make this simple, or try to make it simple, I used the word dynamism. Now, you can't cut somebody open and find a dynamism any more than you can cut them open and find an id, ego, or superego, or a genetic unconscious, or a thought, for that matter. But it's an idea that brings together biological, neurological, physical, psychological movements of a human being that cause them to exist and be able to make judgments. The ones we look at, and there are many, are the desire to live, the impulse to live, the desire for happiness, the desire to love and to be loved, the thirst for God, the thirst for a Messiah, a God or a Son of God who suffers. And in that one, I explained to you that I was theoretically presenting a Christian dynamism, which can only develop and be part of another dynamic system, which I think would be the system of life. We spoke about the desire for life after death, and then when that desire becomes focused by revelation, the desire for eternal life. There are many others. There is a dynamism that seeks security. It's a dynamism that seeks acceptance by other people to be recognized. There's a dynamism of possession, which sometimes gets way out of hand. These are different energy traits, energy systems of human beings that differentiate us from the other creatures on the planet and make us go ahead. Now, my goal was to link these to the phrase of our Lord, the command of our Lord, seek first the kingdom of God. And the problem is that if a person's not integrated, if their dynamisms are basically not going in the same direction, they will be all over the place. And our Lord says this very, very clearly. There's a statement in Matthew 12, 30. He who is not with me is against me, and he who does not gather with me scatters. And the writings of many of the ascetics and saints of the past, including St. Augustine, St. Bonaventure, St. Gregory of Nyssa, there's the idea of us being scattered all over the place. And if we can get our different dynamisms and the force of our personality and energy together in one good direction, we would grow, we would be more open, we would be more receptive to grace, we would be able to make progress in seeking first the kingdom of God. Now, the first thing that anybody ought to do is take a look and see where their desires are. Our Lord says in the gospel, where your heart is, there your treasure shall be. And you probably will find that you want to be a good disciple of Christ. want to be a good Christian. The trouble is we want other things beside. We want comfort. We want acceptance. We want recognition. We want peace. One of them I forgot to mention, the desire for peace and happiness. I want to be a good Christian, but I don't want to carry the cross. Or if I have to carry the cross, please give me one that's, you know, a fiberglass or styrofoam or something, has a little wheel on the end, perhaps in a pastel or earth tone. We want to be comfortable on our way into eternity. And frequently, this stands very much in the way of our seeking first the kingdom of God. Cardinal Newman, that very perceptive spiritual psychologist, tells us that God's providence has a place for each one of us. He says, I'm as important in my place as an angel is in his. I may not know what it is I'm called to do, but I will know it in the next world. And I will do what I am supposed to do if I only keep the commandments and follow God's will. But keeping the commandments and following God's will is a very, very tall order. And you want to be careful of something that Dr. Allport identified years ago, and that's external religion. There can be people who are very busy about religion. They're intrigued by religion. Everything they do is religious. But there's little inside. And they have little of the life of the Spirit. The Sermon on the Mount is aimed at these people. It says, go into your room and close the door, and your Father who sees in secret will see you. Our Lord constantly calls for an interior religion. And when Christianity has been discredited, and has been discredited many times by almost all of its followers, it's because other people hearing us preach a spiritual doctrine see us preoccupied with the external things of the world. Every Christian denomination that has a spirituality worthy of mention teaches that the life of the Spirit is first of all interior, in the heart, in the soul, in the mind, in the desires, in the hopes, in the dynamisms. And once that's true, then you can be begin to do good things outside. Outside my little house where I live, at the retreat house, I have a little hermitage on the side, sort of. I have a stone, and on it says, do not do great things. Do little things with great love. Mother Teresa. And it's an important sign to remind me that we're all doing little things, but we do them with great love. I think if you asked our Holy Father, who's traveled throughout the world, who's seen greater numbers of people probably than any other person alive on the planet today, probably seen and been in the presence of more people, perhaps than any human being who ever lived. And you asked him, did he do great things? If his own writings tell you what he would say, he would tell you, no, I've only done little things and tried to do them with love. What does it mean to do things with love? It means that we do things in order to please God and to help our neighbor. It doesn't mean that we have to be a patsy. It doesn't mean that we have to go through life smiling like a mannequin. It doesn't mean, it doesn't mean that we just have to be nice. Oh, sometimes you have to be nice. But the word nice comes from the Latin word for being stupid, nescire. It means to be stupid. And if Christianity is nothing more than being nice, it's never going to lead anybody to the kingdom of God. Was our Lord being nice when he said, the time has come and the kingdom of God is at hand. Repent and believe the good news. Was he being nice when he argued with the scribes and Pharisees? No, or when he threw the money changers out of the temple? No, he wasn't being nice. Christianity is about being good. And it's important to remember that, because as religious prejudice grows in the United States, and particularly hostility to the Catholic Church grows, we and some of our critics and some of our slanderers obviously will not have goodwill. They will know that they are distorting the truth if they have any idea what the truth is. You still have to pray for them. Because Jesus says in the gospel, love your enemies, do good to them that hate you, and pray for them that persecute and calumniate you. When St. Thomas More was condemned to death by the Privy Council under Henry VIII, he prayed at the end of the condemnation that he and those who condemned him, who had once been his friends, would all one day together be merry in heaven. That's forgiving your enemies. And we Catholics, we Christians, we religious people are going to have more and more enemies in this country and in Western civilization. The relentless attack of the media on religion, and especially on Christianity and the church, is going to lead to the rise of considerable religious prejudice. Some people will see through it, and some people will not. But it will require of us that we take the words of the gospel very seriously. Do not worry about what you ought to say, because you will be given words and wisdom. And he says, how blessed are you then when men shall revile you and say all manner of evil things against you for my sake. Be glad and rejoice. You know, that's a dynamic statement. How could you be glad and rejoice? Because every power in your being, the desire to live, the desire to be at peace, the desire to love and to be loved, all of these desires, including the desire for eternal life, come together. And this is why we see the remarkable thing of the martyrs rejoicing in their suffering. St. Peter says we should rejoice to suffer with him because he has suffered for us. This is in 1 Peter 4, at the end of the section. Read it over, and it's marvelous. Let us rejoice with him who has suffered for us. Now, St. Paul has done some beautiful things on integration. You know, St. Paul, as I told you at the beginning of this series, is psychologically the most interesting person in the Bible. Our Lord is the most mysterious person. But there's all sorts of things about our Lord that we can't know. And stupid people say if you can't know them, and they don't exist. That's one of the dumbest things I ever heard in my life. Our Lord is a man of superlative and infinite mystery. Everything about our Lord is unfathomable, inscrutable, unprecedented, and even in heaven will be beyond our comprehension. You know, there are people around that will tell you what Jesus knew and what he didn't know. The Blessed Virgin Mary and eternal life, neither now or ever, will totally understand her Son, because he's infinite. But there's all sorts of people who took a weekend cram course in something, and they know what Jesus was thinking. It's not very wise. But this fellow St. Paul, oh, St. Paul, I argue with him all the time. And I'm amazed. And I understand him because I grew up in a Jewish neighborhood and he's very Jewish. He says, are they Jews? So am I. Are they Pharisees? So am I. And he is. Loves to argue. Loves to ask questions. The other day I was teaching in a seminary and nobody asked any questions. And I said, I wish I had a Jewish seminary in here. I'd get a question. But St. Paul, he's got questions. And he's got ideas. And just listen to this. Put off your old nature, which belongs to your former manner of life and is corrupt through deceitful lusts, and be renewed in the spirit of your minds. and put on the new nature created after the likeness of God in true righteousness and holiness. Be renewed. Now, you know, when I was a seminarian, and many of us were going to be priests all our lives, we became acolytes, as we were called. They put on us a white robe, and they said these words: put upon yourself the new nature which is created after the likeness of God and the justice and holiness of truth. It was a white robe. It was supposed to symbolize to you that you were putting on a new nature. But I always behaved. The worst thing I ever did in school in my whole life was throw an eraser at another guy who was now a priest. So, you know, everybody was telling me I should be converted. If you grew up in my neighborhood, there wasn't much to be converted from, you know. We always went to Mass every day. It was later on that I got to know myself, that I was one of these externally religious people, and I had to work to put it inside. So, as Dr. Allport says, now you have to go from being an altar boy to being a Christian. Nowadays, I work with many young people, including brothers and sisters in our community, who, as St. Paul says, form a manner of life and corrupt through deceitful lusts. Yeah, they know about all that. I don't know. I wasn't there. So they know about it, and it's so beautiful. If you're a young person thinking of conversion, put on the likeness of God and the justice and holiness of truth, and your life will be changed. This Christmas, I gave a retreat to about 28 of our young brothers who haven't made their final vows yet. They're in temporary vows. And we had it up in a hermitage up in the Catskills, a little place. The land was given to us by a very fine lady, Rita Woodford. And we were up there in the mountains, quiet after the Christmas rush of giving out things to the poor. And I said to the young brothers, you know, I don't deserve you guys. You're too devout, too prayerful, too obedient, too humble, too much in love with the poor, too filled with adoration of Christ, too devoted to the Eucharist and to the Blessed Mother, too loyal to the Pope. I don't deserve this. I don't deserve this. And what had happened? They had put on the new nature, created after the likeness of God and the justice and holiness of truth. That's what I'm talking about getting the dynamisms together. That's what I'm saying. We have to do that. And St. Paul is good about this. He says, put off your old nature, which belongs to your former manner of life, and is corrupt, and be renewed in the spirit of your minds. That's what he's great about. He says, then be imitators of God as beloved children, and walk in love as Christ loved us and gave himself for us a fragrant offering and sacrifice to God. Our divine Savior did not have to bring the dynamisms of his earthly life together. He was the Son of God. He is the perfect man because he is the Son of God. His person is always united to God. In this dumb age, you get people even as smart as Cousin Sakis, who got excommunicated from the Greek Orthodox Church for his troubles, portraying Christ as some weak, confused, sniveling thing. This is ludicrous. It's a complete misunderstanding of the New Testament, of the early fathers of the church, and of the great ecumenical councils of the early church, Nicaea, Chalcedon, Ephesus, all the way up to the 7th and 8th century about Christ. It's stupid. Christ is the perfect one, the spotless mirror of God, the Son of God. He says, what one of you can convict me of sin? But look at the rest of the people around him. St. Augustine says, I will allow no mention of sin when it comes to the Blessed Mary because of the dignity of her Son. And it was Augustine who gave us the ideas from St. Paul of original sin. This is why the early Protestant reformers did not think that Mary had original sin, because of the dignity of her Son. Now we have all this nonsense going on and everybody's confused. Go back to the faith. Open your Bible. If anybody doesn't have a New Testament of their own when this is over, I'm going to pray against them. I'll get the Carmelites to pray against them. Get a whole Bible. This is a beautiful Bible, Ignatius Bible. There's the New American Bible, Student Bible. That's very helpful. You don't have to get involved in a lot of complicated stuff. When the Holy Spirit gave it to us, he knew that most of us who were going to read it are schleps, and he gave us enough to read it. And for some reason or other, perhaps because of all kinds of skeptical teaching, people have stopped reading the Bible, or they listen vaguely to it. Please, I care whether you're a Protestant or a Catholic or Orthodox, if you're Jewish, read the Bible. Love the Bible. I'm convinced that the reform of Christianity and the reform of the Catholic Church in these days depends on people reading the Gospels on their knees with an open mind and a pierced heart. I can't tell you enough. And it will pull you together. It will pull together all of the dynamisms. And you will begin really to change. You will begin to change. And it will be very, very powerful for you in your life. I think it's important for us to realize that Christ alone is the one who leads us to salvation. But you and I, we have something. We have a life. Admittedly, it's been wounded by original sin. Admittedly, it has been more wounded by our own personal sin. But Christ is waiting there to forgive us and to give us his own grace. You know, there's a lot of talk about of people about what they're going to do for God. It always makes me sick. What am I going to do for God? Not much. Makes me sick. What is God going to do for us? And when I'm going around in airports and things like that, kindly people come up and say to me, "Oh, Father, I saw your program, or I watched EWTN, and it was very helpful." And I always say to them, "I'm so pleased. I'm glad to know that it was helpful. But I want to tell you for sure that its helpfulness is the work of the Holy Spirit. I'm very grateful that people thank me, but I'm much more grateful that the words have been helpful. Believe me, I may be stupid, but I'm not so stupid that I think I pulled this off myself. Left to my own devices, I know exactly what I would be." Do you ever ask yourself, what would you be without grace? Oh, I wouldn't be a crook. I wouldn't be a confidence man. I wouldn't be a murderer. No. I'd be what my other identity is. I'm a psychologist. Maybe I'd be a psychiatrist. I would have had more time to study. And I'd be charging patients $150 an hour to lead them from misery to unhappiness. I'd probably be divorced twice because nobody could put up with me. And I'd have a couple of bratty, yuppie kids who wanted more money. And I'd be roaming around close to the age of 70, saying to myself, "What's this about? Was this trip necessary? Where are we going? What?" That's what I'd be. I don't want to be that. I don't want to be that. I have friends, good people, sympathetic, compassionate people who are in that boat, and I pray for them every day. But I don't want to be that. No, not at all. Not for a minute. Because we know where we're going, and we know how to get there, and we know how to lift up our hearts and bring together the dynamisms of life, to seek peace where it can be found, to find love where it can be found, to love in the name of Christ. And we can do all of this because he has been merciful to us. I can't imagine a better text to end this whole series on dynamisms with. For this reason, this is, by the way, St. Paul, Ephesians 3:14. For this reason, I bow my knees before the Father, from whom every family in heaven and on earth is named, that according to the riches of his glory, he may grant you to be strengthened with might through his Spirit in the inner man, that Christ may dwell in your hearts through faith, and that you, being rooted and grounded in love, may have the power to comprehend with all the saints what is the breadth and length and height and depth, and to know the love of Christ, which surpasses all knowledge, that you may be filled with all the fullness of God. Pray for me, and I will pray for you. And if you don't believe, I'll pray specially for you. And if you have some other beliefs, let's pray for each other. And those of us who have been given the faith of Christ, let us fall every day at his feet and ask him, who alone can save and bless the world, to save and bless it right now. Amen.
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1: God, our Creator and Redeemer, by your power, Christ conquered death and returned to you in glory. May all your people who have gone before us in faith share his victory and enjoy the vision of your glory forever. We ask this through Christ our Lord. Amen.
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5: Welcome back to the Word on Fire Show. I'm Matthew Petrusik, Senior Director of the Word on Fire Institute and the host of the Word on Fire Show. Thank you for joining us. The faithful recently rejoiced at the news that Bishop Fulton Sheen, the great American evangelist who lived from 1895 to 1979, has moved forward in the canonization process. The Vatican recently announced that he will soon be beatified, which is one step away from being declared a saint. Looking back, what kind of enduring impact has Fulton Sheen had on evangelization and the church? Looking forward, what can we continue to learn from him today? Here to celebrate Sheen's legacy and how the great communicator continues to shape Word on Fire's own evangelical mission is Bishop Robert Barron. Welcome back to the studio, Bishop.
6: Thanks, man.
5: So today we're looking at the great Bishop Fulton Sheen.
6: Yeah.
5: Celebrating his legacy and looking at his ongoing impact, not only at Word on Fire, but on the church and culture more broadly.
6: Yeah.
5: We recently received news that the church has moved to beatify him. So for those in our audience who may not know what the process is, can you explain that process? What does it mean that he's been beatified, but he's not yet a saint?
6: Yeah. Beatus in Latin just means happy. Kind of lovely. When you're beatified, it means that you're one step away from sainthood. So we're talking about the happiness of that person in heaven. So to be a saint, we would say, is to be in heaven. That's ultimately what it means. So it's the last step in the process. The church is very careful in the declaration of saints. You have to go through several stages, when a cause is first introduced, and then the case has to be made. A kind of critical biography is written. There's various interrogations of witnesses and so on and so forth. And one of the key moments, this is where beatification comes in, is the church seeks a miraculous confirmation that the person's in heaven. And Sheen has an extraordinary miracle about a young baby born and who died, I don't know if his baby was born dead or died
5: didn't
6: right
5: have a
6: after.
5: Heartbeat for 61 minutes.
6: I know. And the last version of the story I heard said the baby was actually in the morgue. And so when the priest arrived, the parents summoned the priest to pray, the nurse said, "Father, the baby's gone and the baby's in the morgue." And the mother said, "I want Father to pray." So, all right. They backed off. And the priest put a relic of Fulton Sheen on the baby's chest and prayed, I think just prayed the Our Father. And then the baby begins to cry. And the doctor at that point was, flabbergasted, but then said, "Well, the baby's alive, but he's going to be completely impaired and there'll be irreparable brain damage. He's a young, healthy, young, bright kid today, named Fulton." So it's an extraordinary miracle. Now, the church, when you get one that you can verify, that's enough for beatification. You need a second one then to move to canonization. So he's very close now to being declared a saint.
5: Let's look at Bishop Sheen, the man, and his teaching, his impact. Start with a brief personal and intellectual biography before looking at his impact on you and on Word on Fire and the work of evangelization here. So what are some key moments in his life and some sort of key ideas that he encounters that leads him to become the great Bishop Fulton Sheen?
6: Yeah, well, he's from my home state of Illinois, a little town called El Paso, Illinois, not far from Peoria, from a very simple background. Early on, he conceives the idea of becoming a priest. He's one of those people that's called, very young, to become a priest. Studies in Illinois, studies also up here in Minnesota. He was for a time at St. Paul Seminary,
5: that's right,
6: where I send my students. then studied at Catholic U, and then finally at Louvain, the great Catholic University of Louvain. So he had a very rich, very thorough education, has a great love for philosophy and for St. Thomas Aquinas. I'll say this as a proud Minnesotan, Sheen's devotion to the Holy Hour, they say, credibly began up here at the seminary, that he had a professor there that impressed upon him the centrality of the Holy Hour, which then he practiced his whole life and then propagated to the world, really. But he had a very rich background, and when he returned home as priest of, you know, Peoria, everyone knew he was destined to be a professor. But the bishop at the time wanted to spend a little bit of time in a parish just to kind of test his obedience, you know. And so the young, very gifted figure said, okay, I'll be a parish priest for a while. And then the bishop said, okay, off you go. And he was offered a job at Catholic University. Uh-huh. He remained there for many, many years. I think it was over 20 years. He was professor, philosophy, apologetics, religion at Catholic.

0: theology of the mystical body. Can you explain a little bit about what his argument is there?
1: Well, you know, it's very interesting. That theme of the church as mystical body is emerging in the early 20th century. So just as she's born is in 1895, I think. So mm-hmm. just as he's kind of coming of age and going through his education. And then it's under Pius XII. Now, a few decades later, he writes this great encyclical called Mystici Corporis, which develops that idea very strongly. It's this wonderful idea. The roots of it are ultimately biblical in people like St. Paul, but it's reiterated in the theology of the 19th century, especially in Germany, that the church is not so much an organization. So we can look at a corporation, a business, a government, and we can see certain analogies with the church. It has offices and hierarchies and so on. But it's wrong to think of the church primarily as an organization. It's more like an organism, mm-hmm. which means a living thing made up of cells and molecules and organs and constituting a body of interrelationship and interdependence under the headship of Christ, animated by the Holy Spirit. That's the church. We can pull out all kinds of ecclesiological implications from that, you know, and it gives you a much richer understanding of what it means to be a member of the church. Can you see how, and Sheen brought this out, from the mystical body theology comes a deep commitment to justice and concern for the poor and for the hungry and the homeless, because they're not just people having problems. They're members of the same body that I'm a member of. And so the healthy organ can't say to the sick organ, well, that's your problem. No, it's our problem, right. You know. So from the mystical body theology comes this very strong commitment to social action and Catholic action, social justice. And Sheen had that. His great book on the church, which develops these themes, ends with a reflection on Catholic action,
0: right.
1: Which I think is very, very powerful. Those are great themes prior to the council. Now, a show we could do sometime is why some of that didn't get carried through. Vatican II shifts to church as people of God, an altogether legitimate image too, but it tends to shift away from church as mystical body.
0: Yeah, right.
1: And in my judgment, that's a problem. That we set aside this extremely rich metaphor for the church. But it was very important for Sheen, yeah.
0: One of the quotes you've highlighted from Sheen is where he argues, I believe this is in his book, quote, "The church is the prolongation of the incarnation through space and time." Explain what he means by that.
1: I love that. And that's based in the Church Fathers. So the Word of God took to himself a body 2,000 years ago. We say the human nature of Jesus, right? Takes to himself this human nature and then uses that, this is Thomas Aquinas' language, as an instrument. So the Logos uses as an instrument the humanity of Jesus. So that humanity becomes an icon of the invisible God, as St. Paul put it, right? So Sheen, following the Fathers, would say, but then there was a second kind of incarnation. Again, analogy, kind of incarnation, whereby the Logos now takes to himself the mystical body of the church. Now think of Jesus saying to Saul, "Saul, Saul, why are you persecuting me?" See? So the Logos has now taken to himself the mystical body of the church, all of us who are cells, molecules, and organs in his body. He's the head. So it's a prolongation in that sense of the incarnation. So the church, in its sacraments, in the liturgy, in the Eucharist, in the saints, in the works of mercy, becomes Christ in the world. It's the way Christ continues to be present to the world. That's also a mystical body ecclesiology.
0: Another major theme in Sheen's thought is his theology of grace. So Bishop, say a little bit about how Sheen conceived of and communicated how grace worked upon those who chose to accept it.
1: Yeah, he used an image. It's in his writings, but also I think in one of his TV presentations that I think is very rich, and I've tried to adapt it too. Sheen says that in the hierarchy of being, right? So you go from the lowest, like just basic elements, and through plants and animals, and then to human beings, and then to the spiritual. What you notice is there can be a lifting up of a lower element by a higher element, but it can never happen from below up. It has to happen through a condescension of what's above. Mm-hmm. Now, what I mean, so think of a mineral or something in the earth, you know, can be assimilated by plant life. The plant through the roots and all that can draw minerals into itself and raise it to a higher pitch, right?

0: The mineral on its own can't do that. It can't become something higher without being drawn. Now, the plant can become something higher when the animal comes and devours it and eats it and then brings it up into its animal form of life, right? The animal, I mean, we're eating animals all the time. We assimilate them. Now, we consume them and draw them up into our higher form of life. So following that principle, Sheen says, well, can we be drawn up into the spiritual order? Yeah. What we can't do is affect it on our own.
1: Yeah.
0: I can't say now, by my heroic efforts, by my great moral excellence, by my just, you know, up by my bootstraps, I will make myself a new creation. No, see, and there I would say, and Sheen, he's following Aquinas here, that's what the Protestants got right. That's what Luther saw clearly was, I can't save myself. There's no auto-justification. Do I need a graceful condescension from above? Yeah, absolutely. But here's the difference. Here's the Catholic difference. So mineral is just kind of dumbly assimilated. The plant, dumbly assimilated. The animal, dumbly eaten by us. But see, but we're subjects with mind and will. And so, yes, we need the condescension of grace, but then our cooperation with that grace, to use Catholic language. Yeah. We cooperate with the grace that's offered to us and thereby become divinized or spiritualized. Like Sheen, he's echoing Aquinas here all the time, is the purpose of the Christian life is not to make me a nice guy or make me a morally better person. I mean, that's fine, but, you know, Norman Vincent Peale can do that. The point of the gospel is to make me a new creation. I become transfigured and transformed and elevated. I'm now a son or daughter of God. I can't affect that on my own. That has to be through grace, right? Read the Council of Trent. You know, I mean, can I save myself? Absolutely not. Is grace indispensably important? Yes. Is grace always the first move? Yeah. And it's this principle of the condescension from above allows for the assimilation from below.
1: So looking at your own sort of personal engagement with Sheen, what are some early memories you have of him? And did he have any impact in your own journey to the priesthood?
0: Not much. I would say this. My parents loved Fulton Sheen. So my parents would have watched him on TV. My father was a great guy and very, I think of the John Wayne movie, The Quiet Man. He was like a taciturn man, you know, very practically minded. Ardent Catholic, you know. And I remember one time, somebody, Sheen's name came up, and my father was in his chair, and he said, I liked what he said. I liked the way he said it. And I think that summed up the way a lot of Catholics felt about Sheen.
1: Yeah.
0: A lot in their generation would have seen him with great pride that on this major American TV network, competing successfully against Jackie Gleason and Frank Sinatra, is a bishop in full regalia, coming out in prime time and giving a 25-minute lecture without notes on the Catholic faith and culture. And I think a lot of Catholics legitimately took a lot of pride in that and in Sheen's popularity. So he was great for my parents' generation. Now, I'm the generation that came of age after Vatican II. So I go to first grade in 1965, the year the council ends. There was kind of a turning away from much of the preconciliar. We're reinventing the church. That's talk for another day. But my generation would not have followed Sheen. By that time, he wasn't on TV anymore. He dies, what, 1979? He dies, actually, when I was at Catholic U. I remember, and he was, you know, fondly remembered there. So by the time I'm coming of age, late 60s, early 70s, he was toward the end of his time and didn't impact us. But then I'll say this, largely through EWTN, because I think they started replaying his old shows, he begins to appeal now to the next generation after mine.
1: Right.
0: So when I come back to Mundelein Seminary to teach, I discover these young guys. They're the John Paul II generation for sure by that time. See, John Paul was Pope when I entered the seminary, but he hadn't had the impact yet.
1: Yeah, right.
0: But by the early and mid-90s when I'm teaching, all of these guys were there because of John Paul II. And they came to love Fulton Sheen, especially the Holy Hour. And they begin practicing the Holy Hour. My generation, we didn't do that. I can tell you, we didn't do the Holy Hour. But my students were doing it. And I became kind of re-intrigued by Sheen because of that. I remember this is, I'm dating myself, but I had this collection of these little cassette tapes. But I began to play them in my car, and they were old talks of Sheen, like a retreat he gave or something. Well, they were darn good. They were smart. They were funny. They were insightful. They were spiritually rich. And they really had an impact on me. I listened to the whole, whatever that retreat was, and I still remember things from that. That commenced my own kind of rediscovery of Fulton Sheen.
1: What impact did he have on your decision to form Word on Fire Catholic Ministries?
0: A lot, because Sheen, I just saw him as he was the patron saint of evangelizing through media. And see, here's where I think there is a point of contact in a way between the two of us, because I had this very rich formation in philosophy and in theology, including Catholic U and a European. I went to the Institut Catholique in Paris. He went to Louvain, which was a few clouds away, you know, from Paris. We both had a Catholic U connection, both a rich appropriation of especially St. Thomas Aquinas. And then we also come together this way. We both taught for a long time. So I taught at Mundelein from 92 until, well, I became rector in 2012, so 20 years.
1: Okay.
0: He taught about 20 years at Catholic U. And then at that moment, so Word on Fire commences around 2000. I would have been 40 at that time. Sheen's on the radio by that time, in like his 40s probably. And then TV by his 50s. That's when now the Catholicism series and many things we're doing. So there is a kind of interesting parallel between the two. And I just saw him as someone who paved the way, especially, may I say, in the importance of that formation. One of my pet peeves is the number of people that will just, hey, I got a microphone. I'm a Catholic. Here's my podcast show.
1: Yeah.
0: Well, who are you? And where were you educated? And what do you know about the faith? And, you know, I'm being a little cynical there because some people are great, but you just put out a shingle and say, I'm a Catholic podcaster.
1: Yeah.
0: Sheen had a very, very profound formation intellectually. And I always tell people, if you want to get into this gig, you need to do the work. You can't just hang out your shingle. You've got to be grounded in the great tradition and know what you're saying. And so Sheen is a model to me of that.
1: So a few years ago, you came out with this series called the Pivotal Players, following your Catholicism series. And you devote a whole episode to Fulton Sheen, and he's among some of the greatest lights in the history of the church. Why did you choose to focus on him in a whole episode?
0: Yeah, and you know, it's not because I think Fulton Sheen is an intellectual at the level of Thomas Aquinas or Augustine, or that he's a, you know, a founder of an order like Ignatius. So I'm not trying to exaggerate his importance. But I think I saw him as literally pivotal in the way he opened the door for this particular form of the new evangelization. Groundedness in the great tradition, but then willingness to use what the most contemporary forms of communication. Because, you know, there were a lot of people. I certainly heard this when I got started. Sheen heard it for sure. Like, oh, come on, television, are you joking? Can you do anything serious on television? And what do you mean, a primetime TV show, and you're going to talk about what? You know, so his more academic colleagues thought, oh, no, all this, you know, crude popularization. But I think Sheen proved that you can do it in an intellectually serious way and still a way that is compelling for a lot of people. I found that very inspiring, and that's why his portrait's out there.
1: You know, he's famous for making complex theological and moral truths both accessible and very attractive to large audiences, both Catholic and Protestant. In your judgment, how did he accomplish that?
0: Yeah, it's a combination of things. You know, all the great comedians and entertainers of the time admired him and noticed these gifts. I think it was Milton Berle said his comic timing was impeccable. And Sheen used humor a lot. You look at it now, a lot of his jokes are kind of corny, you know. But at the time, I think it was just, hey, there's a bishop up there, you know, wearing a cape, and he's telling a kind of a cute joke. I think people found that attractive, you know. And he did have a good comic timing and self-deprecation. He also had lots of rhetorical gifts. Again, it's funny. You look at him now, you watch him, and he strikes us maybe as a little grandiloquent, a little hyper-dramatic. But, you know, look, that he was coming out of a 19th century tradition. Think of, you know, the great orators of like Lincoln's time, and, you know, that he posed like this, and dramatic gestures and the voice. And so Sheen was coming out of that tradition in a way. And so, okay, fair enough. See, for us, the 60s are like this great watershed. And we were all taught to be much more casual and much more, you know, natural. So, okay, it's, the rhetoric has changed. But Sheen had those gifts and knew how to use them. Part of it, too, was his looks. He was a striking-looking man. Yeah. He was like 5'5", maybe. So he wasn't a tall man. But he had an imposing physical presence. And everyone talks about his eyes. There was something about his eyes, deep-set, penetrating, you know. And he knew how to use that. He had it like an actor's gift. John Paul comes to mind. You know, John Paul was trained as an actor and knew how to use his physicality and his presence. Because he, too, had a very charismatic presence. And Sheen certainly had that. So he knew how to use these various gifts of communication. I think, too, like all great teachers, if you want to say, what's the one thing in common? It's a gift for analogy.
1: Yeah.
0: Is a teacher knows, okay, what do you know? Well, the thing I want to teach you is like it, but it's a little different. That's an analogy, right? Teachers always have a great gift for analogy. Like Picasso was asked one time, what's the key to your genius? And he said, I have an eye for visual analogies. So that was very interesting, you know, like the curve of the guitar is like the curve of the woman's body. And a lot of his painting is showing these analogies. But I think Sheen had that, a great gift for analogy.
1: Sheen also did not shy away from using sharp prophetic language to condemn the moral errors he saw in the culture and in the world, even in politics. How do you think he was able to do that without alienating his millions of viewers?
0: Yeah, because I think he established goodwill. I think they knew, okay, I like this guy, and he's smart, and he's, and, you know, he appealed, this is very important, he appealed way beyond the Catholic Church. And he had that, it is a Catholic instinct to use, like, the natural law to find, you know, what are the things that we all have in common, Catholic, Jew, Protestant at that time. And they did. He appealed widely to Protestants by appealing to great American values and then these common moral values, I think, and basic biblical values. I think he built up goodwill, which enabled him then. He was a great opponent of communism and one of the greatest in the 20th century. And the communists knew it, and they were after him. They were watching him, and they were wary of him. Something I'll tell you, I was happy about, you know, recently I was bad-mouthing AOC and Mayor Mamdani because they're coming out with these, I mean, frankly, Marxist formulations. And I just did a few, like, ex-posts. And I was very happy someone said, well, you know, not since Fulton Sheen has a bishop come out that strongly. I thought, well, all right, fine. I'll accept that.
1: Yeah,
0: I hate communism. I hate Marxism. And it's very, very dangerous. And so when these politicians are just, you know, blithely trading in Marxist claptrap. So Sheen was against it like mad in the 50s, and I'm against it now.
1: So we'll soon turn to our listener question. But before we do, by way of conclusion, Bishop, thinking about how we can use the great gifts that Sheen has to evangelization context today, while recognizing that both culturally and technologically things have drastically changed. I mean, it's hard to imagine 30 million people tuning into a primetime event, but perhaps we can hope. So what advice do you think Sheen would offer us on how to use or perhaps not use social media?
0: Yeah, but no, it's a good question. I don't know what he would say about that. Because, right, to see Sheen, you'd have to tune in your TV or your radio at a particular time, you know. And I think he would have appreciated social media, but also seen the real negative side of it. What would he say to people today? I think he'd emphasize the education side of it and read, and be grounded in the great tradition. He famously said that he made sure he ran every single word of Thomas Aquinas in Latin past his eyes. He read everything Thomas Aquinas ever wrote
1: That's
0: in
1: amazing.
0: Latin. And I believe that. I think he would have done that. They say when he was preparing his talks, he would write them out in French and in Latin, and then he would practice them in those two languages just so they would get into his soul, and then he would deliver it in English, you know, without notes. And people find that amazing. He'd go on for a half hour without a note in front of him and end, you know, on the point. But like anybody else who makes it look easy, there's a ton of work that goes into making it look easy. And Sheen had that kind of, you know, dedication.
1: What kind of counsel or perhaps caution do you think Sheen would offer to the now, and you've just pointed to this, multitudes of self-identified Catholics who go online, turn on their camera, get the microphone and claim to, you know, speak on behalf
0: of the church.
1: I think
0: he'd be wary of them. I think he'd be wary, and he want to make sure they have the requisite formation. Something, you know, I've said this at bishops' meetings. We monitor textbooks, we monitor catechetical programs, we give imprimaturs, we certify professors, we do all those things. But let's face it, most people today, they're not getting their instruction from books and pamphlets and university courses. They're getting it from the internet. So why aren't we having more control over the internet? And I still think that's a good idea. Now, what that looks like precisely, I don't know. But I think we bishops, as teachers of the church, should have more control over what's being said in these social media platforms.
1: It has gotten out of control, I think.
0: Yeah. And there, again, you know, you say, oh, censorship. But we do it in all the other areas.
1: Yeah.
0: You know, look at the mandatum. You know, we're asking professors to seek the mandatum that you may teach Catholic theology.
1: I think that's a good idea. Ask for a mandatum from every podcaster. Why
0: well,
1: not?
0: We actually talked about it. And, you know, now go back many years when I launched this, and there was an avalanche of protest, and, you know, oh, he's trying to control us and everything. I thought, well, then we should stop imprimaturs and stop.
1: Well, it would be a benefit for the audience, too, to know, does this presenter have a mandatum or not?
0: Right. Right. So I think Sheen would be interested in that, you know.
1: And finally, Bishop, how would you like Word on Fire to carry on and advance Sheen's legacy?
0: Well, that's what we're doing, I think, you know, in a smart, beautiful way, using the media available to us to announce the faith broadly, widely, not dumbing it down, using the beauty and wealth of the tradition. I mean, all of that is Sheen inspiration for me. So that's the game.
1: Well, thank you, Bishop. Looking forward to the next one.
0: Yeah, thanks, man.
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3: Moses and Jesus looked out on the crowds and saw sheep without a shepherd. 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

0: The words God speaks to Israel in this week's first reading are intended for us as well. The church is the fulfillment of God's covenant promises to Israel, a kingdom of priests and a holy nation. In the church, we have been gathered together as the Israel of God. To borrow St. Paul's phrase, God has made us his own people, the flock that he tends, as we sing in the responsorial psalm. Moses was Israel's first shepherd. With the promised land in view, he prayed that God would raise up a successor so that God's people would not be left as sheep without a shepherd. These same words are used in this week's gospel to describe Jesus' pity for the crowds who are troubled and abandoned like sheep without a shepherd. Israel's shepherds, the Pharisees and scribes, misled the people through their hypocrisy. But God had long before promised that he himself would come and save his sheep, searching over the whole earth where they'd been scattered for lack of a shepherd. Jesus is that new Moses, the new David, the shepherd of God promised by the prophets, a divine shepherd king sent to restore God's priestly kingdom. As Moses commissioned Joshua as his successor, so we see Jesus giving the 12 his power and authority. In God's plan, they are to seek out the lost sheep of Israel first and then bring all the nations back into the fold. Together, we have been saved and reconciled to God. As God delivered Israel, he has also made us a kingdom of priests in the church. So we come to the Mass as his sons and daughters to serve our Heavenly Father with gladness, to praise his kindness because it endures forever. This is Scott Hahn for Breaking the Bread.
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0: Here's your Wednesday morning Sword Point weather forecast. For today, mostly sunny with highs in the mid-60s, east winds at 5 to 10 miles per hour. Showers are likely, maybe a thunderstorm for tonight, with increasing clouds, lows in the mid-40s, east winds at 5 to 10, then showers and maybe a thunderstorm by Thursday afternoon under cloudy skies, highs in the lower 60s, east winds 5 to 10 miles per hour. Showers, maybe a thunderstorm then for Thursday night, lows in the lower 50s, with east winds at 5 to 10 miles per hour. That's your Sword Point weather forecast from the Sword, KSWZLP and KSWZLP.com. I'm Nowcast meteorologist Corey Hogarth.
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4: The Chaplet of Divine Mercy.
5: In the name of the Father, and of the Son, and of the Holy Spirit. Amen.
6: You expired, Jesus, but the source of life gushed forth for souls, and the ocean of mercy opened up for the whole world. O fount of life, unfathomable divine mercy, envelop the whole world and empty yourself out upon us.
4: O blood and water, which gush forth from the heart of Jesus as a fountain of mercy for us, I trust in you. O blood and water, which gush forth from the heart of Jesus as a fountain of mercy for us, I trust in you. O blood and water, which gush forth from the heart of Jesus as a fountain of mercy for us, I trust in you.
6: Our Father, who art in heaven, hallowed be thy name. Thy kingdom come. Thy will be done on earth as it is in heaven.
4: Give us this day our daily bread, and forgive us our trespasses, as we forgive those who trespass against us. And lead us not into temptation, but deliver us from evil. Amen.
6: Hail Mary, full of grace, the Lord is with you. Blessed are you among women, and blessed is the fruit of your womb, Jesus.
4: Holy Mary, Mother of God, pray for us sinners now and at the hour of our death. Amen.
6: I believe in God, the Father Almighty, creator of heaven and earth, and in Jesus Christ, his only Son, our Lord, who was conceived by the Holy Spirit, born of the Virgin Mary, suffered under Pontius Pilate, was crucified, died, and was buried. He descended into hell. On the third day, he rose again from the dead. He ascended into heaven and is seated at the right hand of God, the Father Almighty. From there, he will come to judge the living and the dead.
4: I believe in the Holy Spirit, the Holy Catholic Church, the communion of saints, the forgiveness of sins, the resurrection of the body, and life everlasting. Amen.
6: Eternal Father, I offer you the body and blood, soul and divinity of your dearly beloved Son, our Lord Jesus Christ, in atonement for our sins and those of the whole world. For the sake of his sorrowful passion,
4: have mercy on us and on the whole world.
6: For the sake of his sorrowful passion,
4: have mercy on us and on the whole world.
6: For the sake of his sorrowful passion,
4: have mercy on us and on the whole world.
6: For the sake of his sorrowful passion,
4: have mercy on us and on the whole world.
6: For the sake of his sorrowful passion,
4: have mercy on us and on the whole world.
6: For the sake of his sorrowful passion,
4: have mercy on us and on the whole world.
6: For the sake of his sorrowful passion,
4: have mercy on us and on the whole world.
6: For the sake of his sorrowful passion,
4: have mercy on us and on the whole world.
6: For the sake of his sorrowful passion,
4: have mercy on us and on the whole world.
6: For the sake of his sorrowful passion,
4: have mercy on us and on the whole world.
6: Eternal Father, I offer you the body and blood, soul and divinity of your dearly beloved Son, our Lord Jesus Christ, in atonement for our sins and those of the whole world. For the sake of his sorrowful passion,
4: have mercy on us and on the whole world.
6: For the sake of his sorrowful passion,
4: have mercy on us and on the whole world.
6: For the sake of his sorrowful passion,
4: have mercy on us and on the whole world.
6: For the sake of his sorrowful passion,
4: have mercy on us and on the whole world.
6: For the sake of his sorrowful passion,
4: have mercy on us and on the whole world.
6: For the sake of his sorrowful passion,
4: have mercy on us and on the whole world.
6: For the sake of his sorrowful passion,
4: have mercy on us and on the whole world.
6: For the sake of his sorrowful passion,
4: have mercy on us and on the whole world.
6: For the sake of his sorrowful passion,
4: have mercy on us and on the whole world.
6: For the sake of his sorrowful passion,
4: have mercy on us and on the whole world.
6: Eternal Father, I offer you the body and blood, soul and divinity of your dearly beloved Son, our Lord Jesus Christ, in atonement for our sins and those of the whole world. For the sake of his sorrowful passion,
4: have mercy on us and on the whole world.
6: For the sake of his sorrowful passion,
4: have mercy on us and on the whole world.
6: For the sake of his sorrowful passion,
4: have mercy on us and on the whole world.
6: For the sake of his sorrowful passion,
4: have mercy on us and on the whole world.
6: For the sake of his sorrowful passion,
4: have mercy on us and on the whole world.
6: For the sake of his sorrowful passion,
4: have mercy on us and on the whole world.
6: For the sake of his sorrowful passion,
4: have mercy on us and on the whole world.
6: For the sake of his sorrowful passion,
4: have mercy on us and on the whole world.
6: For the sake of his sorrowful passion,
4: have mercy on us and on the whole world.
6: For the sake of his sorrowful passion,
4: have mercy on us and on the whole world.
6: Eternal Father, I offer you the body and blood, soul and divinity of your dearly beloved Son, our Lord Jesus Christ, in atonement for our sins and those of the whole world. For the sake of his sorrowful passion,
4: have mercy on us and on the whole world.
6: For the sake of his sorrowful passion,
4: have mercy on us and on the whole world.
6: For the sake of his sorrowful passion,
4: have mercy on us and on the whole world.
6: For the sake of his sorrowful passion,
4: have mercy on us and on the whole world.
6: For the sake of his sorrowful passion,
4: have mercy on us and on the whole world.
6: For the sake of his sorrowful passion,
4: have mercy on us and on the whole world.
6: For the sake of his sorrowful passion,
4: have mercy on us and on the whole world.
6: For the sake of his sorrowful passion,
4: have mercy on us and on the whole world.
6: For the sake of his sorrowful passion,
4: have mercy on us and on the whole world.
6: For the sake of his sorrowful passion,
4: have mercy on us and on the whole world.
6: Eternal Father, I offer you the body and blood, soul and divinity of your dearly beloved Son, our Lord Jesus Christ, in atonement for our sins and those of the whole world. For the sake of his sorrowful passion,
4: have mercy on us and on the whole world.
6: For the sake of his sorrowful passion,
4: have mercy on us and on the whole world.
6: For the sake of his sorrowful passion,
4: have mercy on us and on the whole world.
6: For the sake of his sorrowful passion,
4: have mercy on us and on the whole world.
6: For the sake of his sorrowful passion,
4: have mercy on us and on the whole world.
6: For the sake of his sorrowful passion,
4: have mercy on us and on the whole world.
6: For the sake of his sorrowful passion,
4: have mercy on us and on the whole world.
6: For the sake of his sorrowful passion,
4: have mercy on us and on the whole world.
6: For the sake of his sorrowful passion,
4: have mercy on us and on the whole world.
6: For the sake of his sorrowful passion,
4: have mercy on us and on the whole world. Holy God,
6: Holy Mighty One,
4: Holy Immortal One, have mercy on us and on the whole world. Holy God,
6: Holy Mighty One,
4: Holy Immortal One, have mercy on us and on the whole world. Holy God,
6: Holy Mighty One,
4: Holy Immortal One, have mercy on us and on the whole world.
6: Eternal God, in whom mercy is endless and the treasury of compassion inexhaustible, look kindly upon us and increase your mercy in us, that in difficult moments we might not despair nor become despondent, but with great confidence submit ourselves to your holy will, which is love and mercy itself.
3: In the name of the Father, and of the Son, and of the Holy Spirit. Amen.
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2: Welcome, friends. This is Peter Herbeck, your host. We're here again today with a very special guest, Patrick Rice. Patrick's the co-founder and executive director of Encounter Ministries. I've known Patrick and Father Matthias, the other co-founder, for some time, and just watched the amazing work that the Lord is doing through them personally, then their relationship together, and the school of ministry, and the things that they're putting together, making its way around the world where Catholics, all kinds of people of all ages, are coming into a deeper, fuller experience of the love of God, the freedom of the sons and daughters of God, really both being healed up, strengthened, but deeply, profoundly equipped to be able to engage the mission that the Lord has for their lives. And so if you haven't had a chance to tune into the program so far this week, I encourage you to go to renewalministries.net or here at Ave Marie. You can download the programs that we've had so far with Patrick, Monday and Tuesday. Very inspiring story. I know you're going to want to hear it and pass it on to other people. Welcome, Patrick.
3: Thank you, Peter. Good to be back, man. Yeah,
2: good to have you back. So yesterday you started talking about how you had been giving your life to the Lord, had been involved in ministry. People were encountering the Lord in different ways, but then at one point, the exercise of spiritual gifts, charismatic gifts, became a bigger deal in your life, and a mentor couple prayed over you.
3: Yeah.
2: And let's make that our starting point today. Just like, what do you remember about it? And then it led to other things.
3: Yeah, it was one of our discipleship formation meetings, and everyone was being prayed over and had an opportunity to receive prophetic prayer and to discern that. And as they prayed, when it was my turn to be prayed for, the words that they basically spoke were, I see God springing up a training and equipping school in you. It's going to be larger. It's a network that's going to be larger than anything that's ever happened across any denomination. And at that point, Peter, I didn't know what a training and equipping school was. I knew, like, youth conferences and seminaries and things like that. But what I came to find out was that schools of ministry had existed in a Protestant context for some time recently before that, for lay people to be trained up in basically
2: like
3: spiritual
2: John
3: gifts.
2: Like John Wimber in the Vineyard.
3: Yeah,
2: kind
3: the
2: of
3: Vineyard.
2: People.
3: Yeah, it's a reality that's happened.
2: Yeah.
3: But it was like you're going to be doing this in a Catholic context. And I was like, whoa. So I had to like look up what that meant. And when those words were spoken, the Holy Spirit highlighted very, very strongly the face of Father Matthias. And then the Holy Spirit spoke in my heart and said, you're going to do this with him. And he didn't even know about it. And then about a week later is when he called me up and invited me to go to this conference. And this is in 2015.
2: Mm-hmm.
3: So we went to this conference, had this amazing experience. And on our way back, we started praying. And then I remember we're driving in the car, we're just praying in the Spirit. And then the Lord said, I need you to tell him now, like, this is going to happen. And I was like, oh my gosh, like I was nervous. You know, he's a priest. I'm just a lay guy. And like the Holy Spirit said, you're going to do this. Like what if, you know, he's going to think I'm crazy.
2: Yeah.
3: And then I remember like, hey man, the Lord's speaking to me right now. And he's like, yeah, the Lord's speaking to me too. And we're like, I feel like I'm supposed to share something with you. And he's like, yeah, what is it? And I'm like, yeah, I feel like the Lord wants us to start a ministry together, to take what we've received, to share that into the church. And I'm supposed to do it with you. And he said, that's exactly what he just told me at the same time. Mm. So we had this confirmation that this is what God wanted. And we're like, we came into agreement. And it really felt like Matthew 18, when Jesus said to the disciples, amen, amen, if two of you agree on about anything for which you to pray, it'll be given by my Father in heaven. So it's like you have this call, but we had to both agree with it so that his will could actually flow through that. And that was in 2015. And we, like, basically the thing that we got was that we needed to do events like conferences to share this in a setting that people could come and receive and then go back into their lives. But we also were convinced, I told him about this call on my life for this school of ministry, and that you are intimately connected with that. And he had been studying about schools of ministry as well, and became convinced that it was needed. And he said just not shortly before that, another priest and he were just talking about, we need something like this as well. Like, we need to do it. How's it going to happen? And now you're talking about this, so that sealed the deal. We're going to do conferences, events, and we're going to do a school of ministry. And that's exactly what's happened.
2: Why don't you share with us and share with the listeners, now you, the working of spiritual gifts was critical to helping you hear the Lord.
3: Yeah.
2: And it was the body of Christ and the Holy Spirit, you know, like through other believers, that the word of the Lord actually came to you. Can you say a little bit about just what prophecy is meant to be to build up the body and how you discern it and that kind of stuff? Just because
3: absolutely,
2: it might be new for some of the folks who are listening.
3: Yeah, so it goes back to our identity that you're actually, when you're baptized, the church says that you actually receive the anointing of being a priest, prophet, and king in Christ Jesus, because that's how Jesus was anointed. He was anointed as priest, prophet, and king, and we actually receive his anointing to be priest, prophet, and king in our life to advance the kingdom of God. And so, in a sense, it's true, we are all prophets in that sense. We can all, and what is a prophet? Someone who hears God's voice. And Jesus said to the disciples in John chapter 10, I'm the good shepherd, you're my sheep. And he said, my sheep hear my voice. And so, as new creations in Christ Jesus, we are actually made to hear the voice of God. And we call that prayer when God speaks to us for us. That's just prayer. Now, if God speaks to me a message for you, Peter, and I share it, it ceases to become just personal prayer, and it becomes prophecy. Now, all prophecy is a matter of discernment. St. Paul said, do not despise any prophetic words, but test everything, retain what is good. So if you receive a prophetic word from me, it's your job to discern what's actually from God. You have authority over that. I don't. Anything that I speak needs to be what Paul said, for your upbuilding, encouragement, and consolation. If it's not hitting those three points, it's not going to be from God. And so this was a something that was hugely renewing in our lives, both Father Matthias and I. But it was something that was, at that point, so mystical, and only like saints or really holy people could do that. And we just became convinced this is something that is for every believer, because we are all anointed prophets in Christ Jesus. We are all able to hear his voice. We can all potentially be used to prophesy him. And St. Paul also, in 1 Corinthians 14, talked about the evangelical value of prophecy, that prophecy can actually be something that can lead an unbeliever to faith. Mm-hmm. And we want, like, we're living in the new evangelization. How can we be effective as evangelists without the gifts of the Holy Spirit, especially prophecy? So the gift of the prophetic gifts became a huge, we became very zealous for them. And so part of what we did with our school was create teaching about all of this stuff from the heart of the church, and then opportunities for people to actually put into practice what they're doing in a safe environment, where they can actually have safe space to pray, give, have people discern. It's okay to make mistakes. We're going to have a lot of pastoral support. And that's a huge part of the Encounter School.
2: No,
3: and if
2: really
3: you
2: good.
3: Don't have a safe environment for that, it can actually get really messy. And a lot of our listeners out there, you probably have experienced times where people have said things that actually haven't been very helpful. And it's probably because they never had an experience. The people that haven't used the gifts well, they haven't had an opportunity to be discipled and well-formed themselves.
2: Yeah, this is a good time. I completely forgot to ask you to mention your new book in the Monday and Tuesday. So this is a good time.
3: Yeah.
2: Describe what you're holding in your hand right there and how people can get it.
3: Yeah, the book is called Supernatural Saints, A School of Ministry from the Saints. And basically, for 2,000 years, God has not stopped raising up holy men and women of God who have been filled with the Holy Spirit, who have prayed for and received gifts of the Holy Spirit and used those gifts to evangelize and advance the kingdom of God in their time. And so what I did was I went through all the extant first person, like primary sources of their evangelical experiences. So not hagiography, mm-hmm. not what was written hundreds of years after them, but either their own writings or the writings of the people that witnessed them firsthand about how they evangelized with spiritual gifts. And there are so many lessons of what we can learn from them, whether it's like with the prophetic gifts. I mean, St. Catherine of Siena, she utilized the gift of prophecy to evangelize and to build up the church in such a profound way. St. Philip Neri as well, St. Francis Xavier. So I compiled these stories and I share lessons from the saints of using the spiritual gifts for ministry and evangelization.
2: It's a very good book and I really appreciate it. And friends, I encourage you to get it.
3: Oh yeah, you endorsed it too.
2: Yes, right. And where can they get it?
3: Yeah, like, Amazon. Okay. Amazon's the best way to do it, and it's also on our website.
2: Yeah, and I think it's really a work of the Holy Spirit, outpouring of the Spirit in this generation that's happened. is to bring these gifts that are essential for the building up of the body. That's what it's about. It's about building up the body in many, many ways. You were being built up. There you were doing youth ministry. The Lord brought these people in your life. And one of the reasons the Lord could speak to you is because you were hungry.
3: Yeah.
2: Friends, listen, the Lord feeds the hungry. He really, really does. Just keep hungering for him. And no matter where you are, you might be hearing this today in the car or wherever, and you're just feeling like, wow, I've never experienced anything like that before. And there's something in me that is being birthed just listening to it, you know, or like that could never happen to me. This is what the devil will say to disqualify you. Guess what? It doesn't matter how old you are. It doesn't matter how educated or uneducated you are or what other things you've done or how much difficulty you're having in your life. You're a child of God. If you're baptized into Christ, you are a child of God. And this is part of your inheritance. And the Lord is raising up things like Encounter to make an opportunity, create a doorway for people to come into through which they can be built up and equipped for what's there. So we have just a couple of minutes left. Could you say a little bit more about the prophetic word that you received initially, but also just the ongoing journey with Father Matthias, maybe a piece of it?
3: Yeah. So, I mean, the prophetic word was like, yeah, you're going to do this.
2: Yeah.
3: And you're going to come together. Father Matthias, the Holy Spirit confirmed that in me, and then he confirmed that together in us. And so Father Matthias had just had this calling to do a lot more healing ministry. So we formed like a group together informally, and we started doing healing services in the major cities in Ohio. He was serving as a spiritual director at Sacred Heart Major Seminary at the time. So we had a lot of capacity to travel, and we did healing services in Columbus and Dayton and Cincinnati in Cleveland, and just saw amazing signs and wonders flow. One of the big things is as we set up our school of ministry, we were putting it together at that time and discerning how is it going to work. We settled on 8 quarters, 2 years of long-term discipleship to raise people up to do the works of Jesus in greater works as Jesus wants us. And then we also planned to have a conference where we launch this and give people an opportunity to taste and see what's possible at an Encounter conference, and then to launch the school from that. And one of the big things that happened was during one of those healing services, or in the time that we were doing healing services and a lot of also street evangelization initiatives, we were contacted by a Catholic filmmaker from Chicago named Maura Smith, who was doing a documentary on the gifts of the Holy Spirit in evangelization. And so Encounter got featured in this documentary that she did called The Fearless Documentary. You can find that on YouTube. And that exposure of some of our street evangelization initiatives at the time and one of our healing services gave people actually like a lens for what happens when you step out and you boldly preach and demonstrate like Jesus with the gifts of the Holy Spirit.
2: Yes, you can, just as you're talking, I was just thinking about, you receive this prophetic word about the Lord's going to do this kind of thing in you. It starts to unfold. You and Matthias come together. There's more impartation of God's grace in your life and things. And before you know it, the Lord brings somebody to you that's going to do some marketing for you.
3: Yeah.
2: Basically, he's going to create
3: this totally
2: video. And all
3: marketing.
2: Of a sudden, boom, it was all out there. But anyway, friends, this is how the Lord works in so many ways like this, to just lead us in the path by the grace of the Holy Spirit to what he's fundamentally called us to do. And he wants everybody to be engaged in his life. He wants everybody to jump in the pool, so to speak, and be able to swim and be a part of what the Lord is doing. Well, Patrick's going to be with us again tomorrow. Hope you can join us. Until then, open your heart to the Holy Spirit. Just say yes to the journey he has for you. God bless you.
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11: This is Patrick Coffin at patrickcoffin.media. There's a lot going wrong in the world. What used to be bedrock certainty has become like shifting sands, if not quicksand. It's easy to stick our heads in all the sand and even slip into feelings of despair once in a while. One thing is certain, optimism isn't enough. On my podcast, I asked Archbishop Charles Shapu of Philadelphia how optimism differs from hope. His Excellency gave a very interesting answer. He said, "Optimism can be a kind of self-hypnosis, while hope is a theological virtue. Whether or not things in this world turn out for the better, the virtue of hope gives us a supernatural perspective. This life and its trials are not the final answer. They're just a dark chapter in a story with the happiest ending imaginable, the glory of heaven. So go ahead, be a pessimist. But make sure you have hope. This is Patrick Coffin. Be a saint. What else is there?"
12: Here's your Wednesday morning Sword Point weather forecast. For today, mostly sunny with highs in the mid-60s, east winds at 5 to 10 miles per hour. Showers are likely, maybe a thunderstorm for tonight, with increasing clouds, lows in the mid-40s, east winds at 5 to 10, then showers and maybe a thunderstorm by Thursday afternoon under cloudy skies, highs in the lower 60s, east winds 5 to 10 miles per hour. Showers, maybe a thunderstorm then for Thursday night, lows in the lower 50s, with east winds at 5 to 10 miles per hour. That's your Sword Point weather forecast from the Sword, KSWZLP and KSWZLP.com. I'm Nowcast meteorologist Corey Hogarth.
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0: The Glorious Mysteries of the Holy Rosary with Mother Angelica and the nuns of Our Lady of the Angels Monastery.
1: In the name of the Father, and of the Son, and of the Holy Spirit.
2: Amen.
1: I believe in God, the Father Almighty, creator of heaven and earth, and in Jesus Christ, his only Son, our Lord, who was conceived by the Holy Spirit, born of the Virgin Mary, suffered under Pontius Pilate, was crucified, died, and was buried. He descended into hell. The third day he rose again from the dead. He ascended into heaven and sits at the right hand of God, the Father Almighty, from whence he shall come to judge the living and the dead.

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Thy kingdom come, thy will be done on earth as it is in heaven.

0: Hail Mary, full of grace, the Lord is with thee. Blessed art thou among women, and blessed is the fruit of thy womb, Jesus.
1: Holy Mary, Mother of God, pray for us sinners now and at the hour of our death. Amen.
0: Hail Mary, full of grace, the Lord is with thee. Blessed art thou among women, and blessed is the fruit of thy womb, Jesus.
1: Holy Mary, Mother of God, pray for us sinners now and at the hour of our death. Amen.
0: Hail Mary, full of grace, the Lord is with thee. Blessed art thou amongst women, and blessed is the fruit of thy womb, Jesus.
1: Holy Mary, Mother of God, pray for us sinners now and at the hour of our death. Amen.
0: Glory be to the Father, and to the Son, and to the Holy Spirit.
1: As it was in the beginning, is now, and ever shall be, world without end. Amen.
0: The first glorious mystery. The resurrection.
2: All the trials, sufferings, heartaches, and disappointments will seem as nothing compared to the glory your sufferings merited for us. They shall all seem like a dream, and the vision of your face will fill our souls with exquisite joy.
0: Our Father, who art in heaven,

0: among women, and blessed is the fruit of thy womb, Jesus.
1: Holy Mary, Mother of God, pray for us sinners now and at the hour of our death. Amen.
0: Hail Mary, full of grace, the Lord is with thee. Blessed art thou amongst women, and blessed is the fruit of thy womb, Jesus.
1: Holy Mary, Mother of God, pray for us sinners now and at the hour of our death. Amen.
0: Hail Mary, full of grace, the Lord is with thee. Blessed art thou amongst women, and blessed is the fruit of thy womb, Jesus.
1: Holy Mary, Mother of God, pray for us sinners now and at the hour of our death. Amen.
0: Hail Mary, full of grace, the Lord is with thee. Blessed art thou among women, and blessed is the fruit of thy womb, Jesus.
1: Holy Mary, Mother of God, pray for us sinners now and at the hour of our death. Amen.
0: Hail Mary, full of grace, the Lord is with thee. Blessed art thou among women, and blessed is the fruit of thy womb, Jesus.

0: blessed art thou amongst women, and blessed is the fruit of thy womb, Jesus.
1: Holy Mary, Mother of God, pray for us sinners now and at the hour of our death. Amen.
0: Hail Mary, full of grace, the Lord is with thee. Blessed art thou amongst women, and blessed is the fruit of thy womb, Jesus.
1: Holy Mary, Mother of God, pray for us sinners now and at the hour of our death. Amen.
0: Glory be to the Father, and to the Son, and to the Holy Spirit.
1: As it was in the beginning, is now, and ever shall be, world without end. Amen.
0: O my Jesus,
1: forgive us our sins, save us from the fires of hell, and lead all souls to heaven, especially those who most need thy mercy.
0: The second glorious mystery, the Ascension.
2: Dear Jesus, we want to rise above the demands of our emotions and have the courage to live in spirit and truth. Grant us the faith that is always aware of the invisible reality, the hope that trusts in your promises, and the love that seeks not itself.
0: Our Father, who art in heaven, hallowed be thy name. Thy kingdom come, thy will be done on earth as it is in heaven.
1: Give us this day our daily bread, and forgive us our trespasses, as we forgive those who trespass against us. And lead us not into temptation, but deliver us from evil. Amen.
0: Hail Mary, full of grace, the Lord is with thee. Blessed art thou among women, and blessed is the fruit of thy womb, Jesus.
1: Holy Mary, Mother of God, pray for us sinners now and at the hour of our death. Amen.
0: Hail Mary, full of grace, the Lord is with thee. Blessed art thou amongst women, and blessed is the fruit of thy womb, Jesus.
1: Holy Mary, Mother of God, pray for us sinners now and at the hour of our death. Amen.
0: Hail Mary, full of grace, the Lord is with thee. Blessed art thou among women, and blessed is the fruit of thy womb, Jesus.

0: full of grace, the Lord is with thee. Blessed art thou amongst women, and blessed is the fruit of thy womb, Jesus.
1: Holy Mary, Mother of God, pray for us sinners, now and at the hour of our death. Amen.
0: Hail Mary, full of grace, the Lord is with thee. Blessed art thou among women, and blessed is the fruit of thy womb, Jesus.
1: Holy Mary, Mother of God, pray for us sinners now and at the hour of our death. Amen.
0: Hail Mary, full of grace, the Lord is with thee. Blessed art thou amongst women, and blessed is the fruit of thy womb, Jesus.

0: blessed is the fruit of thy womb, Jesus.
1: Holy Mary, Mother of God, pray for us sinners now and at the hour of our death. Amen.
0: Hail Mary, full of grace, the Lord is with thee. Blessed art thou amongst women, and blessed is the fruit of thy womb, Jesus.
1: Holy Mary,
0: Hail Mary, full of grace, the Lord is with thee. Blessed art thou among women, and blessed is the fruit of thy womb, Jesus.
1: Holy Mary, Mother of God, pray for us sinners now and at the hour of our death. Amen.
0: Hail Mary, full of grace, the Lord is with thee. Blessed art thou among women, and blessed is the fruit of thy womb, Jesus. Glory be to the Father, and to the Son, and to the Holy Spirit.
1: As it was in the beginning, is now, and ever shall be, world without end. Amen.
0: O my Jesus,
2: forgive us our sins, save us from the fires of hell, and lead all souls to heaven, especially those in most need of your mercy.
0: The third glorious mystery, the descent of the Holy Spirit.
3: Holy Spirit, give to us an increase of your gifts and the grace that assures your presence in our souls.
0: Our Father, who art in heaven, hallowed be thy name. Thy kingdom come, thy will be done on earth as it is in heaven.
1: Give us this day our daily bread.
0: Grace, the Lord is with thee. Blessed art thou among women, and blessed is the fruit of thy womb, Jesus.
1: Holy Mary, Mother of God, pray for us sinners now and at the hour of our death. Amen.
0: Hail Mary, full of grace, the Lord is with thee. Blessed art thou amongst women, and blessed is the fruit of thy womb, Jesus.

0: Blessed art thou amongst women, and blessed is the fruit of thy womb, Jesus.
1: Holy Mary, Mother of God, pray for us sinners, now and at the hour of our death. Amen.
0: Hail Mary, full of grace, the Lord is with thee. Blessed art thou among women, and blessed is the fruit of thy womb, Jesus.
1: Holy Mary, Mother of God, pray for us sinners, now and at the hour of our death. Amen.
0: Hail Mary, full of grace, the Lord is with thee. Blessed art thou among women, and blessed is the fruit of thy womb, Jesus.

0: Lord is with thee. Blessed art thou amongst the women, and blessed is the fruit of thy womb, Jesus.
1: Holy Mary, Mother of God, pray for us sinners now and at the hour of our death. Amen.
0: Hail Mary, full of grace, the Lord is with thee. Blessed art thou among women, and blessed is the fruit of thy womb, Jesus.
1: Holy Mary, Mother of God, pray for us sinners now and at the hour of our death. Amen.
0: Hail Mary, full of grace, the Lord is with thee. Blessed art thou amongst women, and blessed is the fruit of thy womb, Jesus.
1: Holy Mary, Mother of God, pray for us sinners now and at the hour of our death. Amen.
0: Hail Mary, full of grace, the Lord is with thee. Blessed art thou amongst women, and blessed is the fruit of thy womb, Jesus.

0: Lord is with thee. Blessed art thou amongst women, and blessed is the fruit of thy womb, Jesus.
1: Holy Mary, Mother of God, pray for us sinners now and at the hour of our death. Amen.
0: Glory be to the Father, and to the Son, and to the Holy Spirit.
1: As it was in the beginning, is now, and ever shall be, world without end. Amen.
0: O my Jesus, the fourth glorious mystery, the Assumption.
2: Dear Mary, Queen and Mother, let your Assumption into heaven give us the assurance and courage to be Christians in word and deed. Let us rise above the things of this world, so that our thoughts may be with you in heaven.
0: Our Father, who art in heaven, hallowed be thy name, thy kingdom come. Thy will be done on earth as it is in heaven.
1: Give us this day our daily bread, and forgive us our trespasses, as we forgive those who trespass against us. And lead us not into temptation, but deliver us from evil. Amen.
0: Hail Mary, full of grace, the Lord is with thee. Blessed art thou amongst the women, and blessed is the fruit of thy womb, Jesus.
1: Holy Mary, Mother of God, pray for us sinners now and at the hour of our death. Amen.
0: Hail Mary, full of grace, the Lord is with thee. Blessed art thou amongst women, and blessed is the fruit of thy womb, Jesus.
1: Holy Mary, Mother of God, pray for us sinners now and at the hour of our death. Amen.
0: Hail Mary, full of grace, the Lord is with thee. Blessed art thou amongst women, and blessed is the fruit of thy womb, Jesus.

0: amongst women, and blessed is the fruit of thy womb, Jesus.
1: Holy Mary, Mother of God, pray for us sinners now and at the hour of our death. Amen.
0: Hail Mary, full of grace, the Lord is with thee. Blessed art thou amongst women, and blessed is the fruit of thy womb, Jesus.
1: Holy Mary, Mother of God, pray for us sinners now and at the hour of our death. Amen.
0: Hail Mary, full of grace, the Lord is with thee. Blessed art thou amongst women, and blessed is the fruit of thy womb, Jesus.
1: Holy Mary, Mother of God, pray for us sinners now and at the hour of our death. Amen.
0: Hail Mary, full of grace, the Lord is with thee. Blessed art thou amongst women, and blessed is the fruit of thy womb, Jesus.
1: Amen.

0: amongst women, and blessed is the fruit of thy womb, Jesus. Hail Mary, full of grace, the Lord is with thee. Blessed art thou among women, and blessed is the fruit of thy womb, Jesus.
1: Holy Mary, Mother of God, pray for us sinners now and at the hour of our death. Amen.
0: Glory be to the Father, and to the Son, and to the Holy Spirit. Jesus.
1: Forgive us our sins, save us from the fires of hell, lead all souls to heaven, especially those who most need thy mercy.
0: The fifth glorious mystery, the coronation.
2: Dear Mother, the justice of God was not satisfied with reuniting your body and soul. So your divine Son, King and Lord, deigned to crown you as Queen of heaven and earth.
0: Our Father, who art in heaven, hallowed be thy name, thy kingdom come, thy will be done on earth as it is in heaven.
1: Give us this day our daily bread, and forgive us our trespasses, as we forgive those who trespass against us. And lead us not into temptation, but deliver us.
0: Hail Mary, full of grace, the Lord is with thee. Blessed art thou among women, and blessed is the fruit of thy womb, Jesus.
1: Holy Mary, Mother of God, pray for us sinners now and at the hour of our death. Amen.
0: Hail Mary, full of grace, the Lord is with thee. Blessed art thou among women, and blessed is the fruit of thy womb, Jesus.
1: Holy Mary, Mother of God, pray for us sinners now and at the hour of our death. Amen.
0: Hail Mary, full of grace, the Lord is with thee. Blessed art thou among women, and blessed is the fruit of thy womb, Jesus.
1: Holy Mary,
0: Hail Mary, full of grace, the Lord is with thee. Blessed art thou among women, and blessed is the fruit of thy womb, Jesus.
1: Holy Mary, Mother of God, pray for us sinners, now and at the hour of our death. Amen.
0: Hail Mary, full of grace, the Lord is with thee. Blessed art thou amongst women, and blessed is the fruit of thy womb, Jesus.
1: Holy Mary, Mother of God, pray for us sinners now and at the hour of our death. Amen.
0: Hail Mary, full of grace, the Lord is with thee. Blessed art thou amongst women, and blessed is the fruit of thy womb, Jesus.

0: the Lord is with thee. 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
1: Holy Mary, Mother of God, pray for us sinners, now and at the hour of our death. Amen.
0: Hail Mary, full of grace, the Lord is with thee. Blessed art thou among women, and blessed is the fruit of thy womb, Jesus.

0: 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Blessed art thou amongst women, and blessed is the fruit of thy womb, Jesus.
1: Holy Mary, Mother of God, pray for us sinners now and at the hour of our death. Amen.
0: Glory be to the Father, and to the Son, and to the Holy Spirit.
1: As it was in the beginning, is now, and ever shall be, world without end. Amen.
0: O my Jesus, Queen.

0: Pray for us, Holy Mother of God.
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1: 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Amen.
0: In the name of the Father, and the Son, and the Holy Spirit.
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6: Here's your Wednesday morning Sword Point weather forecast. For today, mostly sunny with highs in the mid-60s, east winds at 5 to 10 miles per hour. Showers are likely, maybe a thunderstorm for tonight, with increasing clouds, lows in the mid-40s, east winds at 5 to 10, then showers and maybe a thunderstorm by Thursday afternoon under cloudy skies, highs in the lower 60s, east winds 5 to 10 miles per hour. Showers, maybe a thunderstorm then for Thursday night, lows in the lower 50s, with east winds at 5 to 10 miles per hour. That's your Sword Point weather forecast from The Sword, KSWZLP and KSWZLP.com. I'm Nowcast meteorologist Corey Hogarth.
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8: Slicing a swath from the heart and soul of Kansas, Manhattan, Paxico, Blaine, Wamego, we're the Sword. Hey.

0: It's Wednesday, the 20th of May. It's the Feast of St. Bernardine of Siena. Let's pray the collect from Mass today in the name of the Father, and the Son, and the Holy Spirit. O God, who gave the priest St. Bernardine of Siena a great love for the holy name of Jesus, grant through his merits and prayers that we may ever be set aflame with the spirit of your love. We ask this through Christ our Lord. Our Father, who art in heaven, hallowed be thy name. Thy kingdom come, thy will be done, on earth as it is in heaven. Give us this day our daily bread, and forgive us our trespasses, as we forgive those who trespass against us. And lead us not into temptation, but deliver us from evil. Glory be to the Father, and to the Son, and to the Holy Spirit, as it was in the beginning, is now, and ever shall be, world without end. Amen. St. Bernardine of Siena, pray for us. It is the Sunrise Morning Show. Glad you're with us here on the EWTN Global Catholic Radio Network. I'm Matt Swaim. Anna Mitchell has news. Paul Lockman at the controls. We'll talk to Claire Ann Ath, who's just recently written an article about the importance of getting kids outside, not just to keep them from driving you crazy inside during the summer, but also because playing outside tells them something about the God who made everything you see outside. Rita Heikenfell will discuss Bible foods with us, Gary Zimak along as well, and Mike Aquilina at the end of the hour. We got a jam-packed 8 minutes ahead, so stay with us if you can. Right now it's 2 minutes past. Here's Anna Mitchell with news.
1: Good morning. The Bishop of San Diego has condemned the attack earlier this week on the Islamic Center of San Diego, where three people were killed in what police are investigating as a hate crime. The three adults were killed Monday when they kept two armed attackers from entering the Islamic Center, which was full of children at the time. Last night, an interfaith vigil was held outside the mosque, where the three victims were hailed as heroes for giving their lives to protect the children. Speakers at the vigil called for peace and for an end to Islamophobia. Authorities say the attackers, who took their own lives, had been radicalized online. Bishop Michael Pham of San Diego released a statement yesterday saying, quote, "We stand united in solidarity and prayer with the Muslim community, which was subjected to a senseless act of violence." He said, "An attack on one faith community is an attack on the sacred dignity of all human life," end quote. Archbishop Paul Coakley, the president of the U.S. bishops, issued a statement as well, also condemning the violence and expressing profound sorrow and prayerful solidarity. President Trump has told lawmakers at the White House congressional picnic that he hopes to end the conflict with Iran, quote, very quickly. More from Mark Mayfield.
2: He said Iran was eager for a deal and argued the situation should have happened for 47 years. Trump added that action would come fast and predicted oil prices would fall as a result, while insisting the administration was close to resolving the war and preventing Iran from obtaining a nuclear weapon. His remarks came just hours after the Senate advanced a war powers resolution, which is aimed at requiring the withdrawal of U.S. forces from the Iran conflict. I'm Mark Mayfield.
1: Yesterday was primary day in six states for U.S. House, Senate, and governor races. Voters cast ballots in key elections across Kentucky, Georgia, Alabama, Pennsylvania, Idaho, and Oregon. In Kentucky, Ed Galrine won the Republican primary for Kentucky's 4th congressional district over Republican Congressman incumbent Thomas Massie, a vocal critic of President Trump. This was one of the top races many believed was a test to measure Trump's influence on the GOP. Elsewhere, former Atlanta Mayor Keisha Lance Bottoms won the Georgia Democratic primary yesterday, becoming only the second black woman to be the state's Democratic nominee for governor. Disney is being hit with a class action lawsuit over facial recognition technology at its California theme parks. Monica Nelson reports.
3: Facial recognition was put in place at Disneyland and Disney California Adventure entrances in April. The lawsuit argues Disney does not adequately disclose the use of their biometric collection. It adds that a sign at select entrances with a slash through a silhouette that allows guests to avoid the facial recognition isn't enough notice. The lawsuit's seeking at least $5 million. I'm Monica Nelson.
1: Meta's North American employees have been told to work from home today, the day the company plans to lay off an estimated 10% of its workforce. The job cuts come as the social media and tech giant incorporates more artificial intelligence into its operations. And registration is now open for the 2026 Florida Python Challenge. It's July 10th through the 19th in the Florida Everglades. The challenge is held each year to help the state control the Burmese python population. This year's grand prize is $10,000. The challenge began back in 2013. Nearly 300 pythons were removed during last year's event alone.
0: That's not what I thought the Florida Python Challenge was.
1: I don't know how much money it would require for me to enter such a challenge.
0: $10,000. Why did it have to be snakes, people?
1: Absolutely.
0: Wow. I've never been that afraid of snakes.
1: Even Burmese pythons?
0: Yeah. Well, you know, I worked at a tourist aquarium briefly, and
1: yes.
0: All the Burmese pythons they had on display were actually donated by people who bought a cute baby snake, and then it got to be like 10 feet long, and they're like, oh no, this thing can eat me.
1: Yeah.
0: You know, that's a rule of thumb. Never get a pet that can eat you.
1: Yeah, that's probably a good idea.
0: But speaking of which, that's what I thought you were going to say when you said that. Was it the Florida Python Challenge? Is that what they call it?
1: Mm-hmm.
0: I thought it was like maybe if you eat a whole python in 45 minutes, you don't have to pay for it.
1: Okay, that's terrifying. That's disgusting, and you shouldn't have mentioned it on a breakfast show.
0: Well, I mean,
1: people are eating Cheerios right now, Matt.
0: Not anymore.
1: Ugh.
0: We thank you for being with us on this Wednesday, May 20th. It's 7 minutes past the hour.
4: The Sunrise Morning Show continues. I'm Matt Swaim, joined now by Claire Ann Ath. She's from the Human Coalition and Vita et Terra. She has an article for the Daily Wire about bored kids and playing outside. I know it's an article and not a book, but you could write a book about this stuff, and some people have. Claire, welcome back.
5: Hi, thank you so much for having me on this morning, Matt. And yes, I agree. There definitely could be a book on it, and I'm sure there's many.
4: All right, so there are some folks who would say, get outside, quit looking at screens. And they say that from a position of pessimism towards technology.
5: Mm-hmm.
4: But how is it that we can maybe understand this as a sign of optimism toward creation?
5: Yeah, so I had written this piece, and I actually thought it ended up being very timely because there's a viral video, and it was really heartbreaking to watch, of a young girl who's maybe 3 years old shopping with her mom in Costco. And I don't know if you've seen this, but the mom had an iPad kind of like connected to a purse, and her daughter is like tracking her through the store watching the show on the iPad. And it just, it goes to show really the addictive nature and kind of that we're not giving our children the ability to entertain themselves, to be imaginative. And when we think about how this ties to creation, we're really seeing a big issue with young people and people in general not wanting to be outside, not knowing how to engage with the outdoors. And it's something we really have to get back to as a culture and as human beings.
4: So I did not see, I saw it, but I did not see it in the viral video. I saw it in my actual Costco, Claire. I see it in my actual Costco multiple times every time I go to Costco because this is epidemic, right? I have a 14-year-old who, you know, he loves screens too, but even he is like, man, these iPad kids, they're broken, man. They don't even know how to, like, make eye contact with people. And I think that this is part of what we're hoping will happen is that you get to – There are ways to interact with the world besides just your eyeballs and your thumbs, and that's important, isn't it?
5: It is, and that's just one of the things that we really need to be able to get back to is getting into the world around us and being engaged citizens. You know, something I noticed that not a lot of people are talking about is, you know, our budget and our taxes. And I was really disappointed to see that the other week, the Trump administration had cut nearly $800 million to our national parks. And this is something that the average person just doesn't really know a lot about because they're not out there. They're not in nature. And I think that if we have our kids get outside, and one of the important things I mentioned in my article is that it's not just go outside and be part of a soccer camp or this camp or this club, which is good, but that we want our kids to have unstructured time outside. So time that they can use their imagination, and everything doesn't have to be so pre-planned for them. Because that's, like you had mentioned, the glazed over and the iPad kid, is we're losing the ability to just use the tools that God's given us and just to be kids who then grow up into good and virtuous adults.
4: Yeah, there's something that, you know, maybe people have a little resistance to in the idea of a national park system. And, you know, that's its own political conversation. You know, how should that kind of thing be funded? You know, or whatever. But I think maybe the deeper question for us to ask, separating it out of politics, is where is the practical use of going to a national park? And someone might say, well, you could be more productive doing X, Y, or Z. And in some sense, this is actually kind of an argument against religion, right? Why would you be involved in any kind of religious reflection or prayer or anything when you could be doing something practical? When in fact, when we look at how God makes and what he does, most of what he has created in this universe is actually not that useful to us at all. We live on a tiny speck of it in the middle of a vast universe. There's this sort of extravagance in the creation of God that shows us something about his magnificence, his magnanimity. And in some ways, you kind of have to get your head into that to realize that God is good. It's hard to realize that God is good if all you're thinking about is accomplishing tasks or satiating desires.
5: Well, one of the things I think about a lot, Matt, is how we have kind of been hardwired to have this appreciation and this draw and desire to be in God's creation that he called good. I think a lot about that when you're in the city, that people want green spaces. You know, you go to New York City, and where do they want to go? They want to go to Central Park. And that there's just something at its core about being outdoors and about seeing the greenery and just like the intricacies of what's been created that really is tied to our nature as human beings.
4: So a couple of years ago, was in Northern Virginia, and there was this kind of upscale planned community type of thing with lots of shops and a theater, and it's all concrete everywhere, but they had this green space in the middle of it. I don't know if you've ever been to one of these, but it's this green space. It's this sort of lawn where people can sit and read books and lay out blankets. And I was like, well, that's cool that they at least have this. And I looked, and it was all AstroTurf. it was all fake. You know, what strikes me about all this is that we keep on trying to do things to recreate stuff that God has already made and that is already there, and that there is something that you can kind of learn by getting that dirt under your fingernails. Someone might say, well, but can kids get service hours for doing this? Can kids get, you know, credit for class for doing a report on this? And we have to kind of get outside of that mentality and sort of just understand that sometimes you don't have to actually accomplish anything. Sometimes just being there is the benefit.
5: No, you're exactly right. And one of the things that I've even noticed with my own kids, I have three boys, is that they are capable of so much more than we think. And so as parents, you know, it might seem like the easier thing to just give them a video game or give them a tablet. We recently got chickens this spring, and, you know, I was always a little apprehensive, thought this is going to be a lot of work on my end and another more animals to care for. But the kids love them, and they're the ones, and I'm not making them. They want to get up in the morning, make sure all the chickens are out before it's time to go to bed. We have the automatic door, but, like, they want to go out and check on them and bring them food. And I think that it's just another level of responsibility, but it's something for them to care about and just have an invested relationship with.
4: Well, if people want to read your article about this and the usefulness of being bored, as it were, how can they find your article?
5: Yeah, so it's listed right now in the Daily Wire, and you can also check out our website. 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
1: The Bishop of San Diego has condemned the attack Monday on the Islamic Center of San Diego. Six states yesterday held primaries in key races for the U.S. House, Senate, and governor races, and the Vatican Secretary of State, Pietro Parolin, in a speech to an awards ceremony in Europe, urges Europe to renew its commitment to peace.
4: News at the top and bottom of each hour, every weekday morning here on the Sunrise Morning Show. And got an interesting window into the life of the early church in the first reading from Mass today from Acts chapter 20. So Paul is actually talking to a group of priests in the church in Ephesus. Now, you probably are very familiar with the letter that he wrote to the Ephesians.
1: Indeed.
4: So, this is one of his favorite places to be, Paul, Ephesus. And he says basically goodbye to them forever. He knows that he's not going to see them again. But he says something very interesting, Anna Mitchell, that this turns out to be like one of those kind of verses I never saw scenario that sometimes people from Sola Scriptura backgrounds kind of discover, and they're not sure exactly what to do with. But Paul says here, be vigilant and remember that for 3 years, night and day, I unceasingly admonished each of you with tears, and now I commend you to God and that gracious word of his that can build you up. Paul was with the Ephesians for 3 years, night and day, teaching and preaching. And we have a record of Paul teaching the Ephesians. Mm-hmm. It's six chapters long. Mm-hmm. It's like six pages
1: probably
4: in your Bible.
1: Probably not like 3 years worth of whatever.
4: That is not
1: said.
4: 3 years worth of material.
1: Yeah.
4: That you get in the book of Ephesians. So, interestingly, most of what the Ephesians learned from Paul, they did not learn through the letter to the Ephesians. They learned through Paul hanging out and being with them and praying with them and celebrating the sacraments with them and being a minister of reconciliation among them. Mm-hmm. So there's this question about, you know, well, we look at scripture and tradition. What do you Catholics have, like a secret book of Paul's letters that you claim that, you know, explains all this other stuff and that, you know,
1: we
4: can't just trust
1: tradition.
4: It. Like, no, we have this world that Paul helped to make happen in Ephesus, and of course they carried that forward.
1: Yeah.
4: And, you know, he wrote them some advice columns too. And that made
1: you know,
4: it
1: hitting the highlights, so to speak.
4: That's right. You know, he knew the pastoral needs, and so he addressed a few quick things. But that's it. Like, that's all we get in writing about the Ephesians. And he was there for 3 whole years. So, yeah. Interesting.
1: Good stuff.
4: But that's how the church gets built in Ephesus. Not through a letter, but through Paul's actual experience.
11: Jesus commanded his disciples to go forth and preach the gospel to all nations. This they did in word and in deed. More recently, the Second Vatican Council reaffirmed every Catholic's role in this Great Commission. In answer to this call, St. Paul Street Evangelization has developed a unique, non-confrontational approach to this mandate, loosely modeled after the modern pro-life movement. We aren't like many other evangelists that are pushy and in your face. We don't stand and yell on street corners or force anyone to listen to us if they don't want to. Instead, St. Paul Street Evangelization is committed to presenting a positive, passionately Catholic, and non-confrontational presence to a world hungry for the truth. For more information on how you can help, go to www.streetevangelization.com. 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
12: Here's your Wednesday morning Sword Point weather forecast. For today, mostly sunny with highs in the mid-60s, east winds at 5 to 10 miles per hour. Showers are likely, maybe a thunderstorm for tonight with increasing clouds, lows in the mid-40s, east winds at 5 to 10, then showers and maybe a thunderstorm by Thursday afternoon under cloudy skies, highs in the lower 60s, east winds 5 to 10 miles per hour. Showers, maybe a thunderstorm then for Thursday night, lows in the lower 50s, with east winds at 5 to 10 miles per hour. That's your Sword Point weather forecast from the Sword, KSWZLP, and KSWZLP.com. I'm Nowcast meteorologist Corey Hogarth.
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4: It is time for Bible Foods with Rita Heikenfeld from AboutEating.com, and I don't know how your garden is doing right now, but I got a few things popping up, a few blooms, a few baby peppers and tomatoes as well. Rita, good morning.
14: Good morning. I'm glad because that's what we're going to talk about today and how all gardening goes way back to Bible days, even when Jesus was on this earth.
4: Yeah, before that even, as a matter of fact, if you want to talk about gardening, and that's the first job that God gives to Adam, you know, after his creation. So this is something that's a long-standing history in civilization and humanity. But Jesus, I always say, Rita, that if you want to really understand what Jesus has to say in his parables and teachings, number one, go fishing. Number two, plant a garden, because so much of what he says is tied to those two kinds of realities.
14: You know, so, that's so true. And I'm thinking with gardening, when you think of Matthew in chapter 13 about the sower of the seeds, sower went out to sow. And as he sowed, some seeds fell along a path, and the birds came and ate them up. And some fell on rocky ground where they didn't have enough soil to thrive. They came up, but they didn't have any depth. So when the sun came out, they were scorched, and they just withered away. And then some fell upon thorns, and then the thorns overtook those, choked them out. And then other seeds fell on good soil and brought forth what was called back then grain, lots and lots. And the parable, it says, "He who has ears, let him hear." So I think that's just a great lesson, don't you?
4: Oh, absolutely. And it's also reflective of the reality of any of us whoever gardened. You know what happens if you plant something but you don't pull up the weeds all around it? It'll get choked out, right? If you want it to grow, you don't drop a seed on the concrete on the sidewalk. It's not going to happen. You know, and one of the other things that strikes me, too, is there's another great parable that Jesus says. He tells in Luke chapter 13 about a barren fig tree that's not producing fruit. But you know what? Maybe if it's not producing fruit, you should go spread some manure around the base of it and see if next season it produces fruit. I don't know about you, Rita, but if you want a garden to grow, a little compost or fertilizer, even perhaps manure, is a good, decent solution to get you some good, fertile ground to grow in.
14: Oh, it is. And we have, I call it black gold. We have a big pile of horse manure out back. And, you know, when you think of gardening, Annie had brought this up. What kind of soil do you need? Is your yard soil okay? And, you know, if you're doing in-ground garden, I always say most of the time, check your soil. It's usually okay, but as you just said, you got to prepare the ground. You got to get all those weeds out, loosen up that soil well, and then, as you just said again, add a little compost or your favorite fertilizer. Then I think you're good to go. Now, if you're doing container gardening, Matt, which a lot of people do, I think for containers, I like to use potting soil. It's lighter weight. It's got everything you need in it, and it won't weigh the containers down. And then the raised beds, that can be filled with good yard soil or the bags of topsoil. So how do you grow? Are you doing containers or raised beds or in-ground?
4: I'm doing containers right now, and I've got mostly herbs, but I got a couple of standalone pots with peppers and tomatoes at the moment. That's kind of the thing. Now, you got to be careful if you're going to do one of those standalone pots with something like cucumbers, because you better have something for those cucumbers to climb on.
14: Oh, yeah. You know, the regular old-fashioned cucumbers, like the big ones you see in the store, absolutely need something to climb on for support. You can do fencing or stakes, whatever. But there's some new cucumber varieties out there, Matt, that are more bush-like, like for raised beds and containers. So don't let not having, the lower 40 and a plow stop you from growing cucumbers.
4: Well, I have neither a lower 40 nor a plow nor a donkey to pull it. So yeah, that's kind of how I roll. You know, the other thing, too, I was thinking about this with fertilizer. So when I lived at a Catholic worker house in Cincinnati for a while, it was an interesting time. But one of my jobs was vermicomposting. Did you ever mess around with any of that? Well, basically, we would put all our compost in a tub with a bunch of worms, and then every once in a while, we'd take the worms out, separate them into a new thing of compost, and then take all the stuff that they had eaten and had passed through them and use that. And that was the real black gold, Rita.
14: You know what? That verma composting is just perfect. And when you think of worms and their job in the soil, no better way. It's all natural. And that's something, too, fun for the kids because, you know, they love to get their hands in that dirt and get those little wigglers in between. But, yes, worms are a great compost, great addition to any garden. So you were doing good back then.
4: Yeah. Well, you know what? What this all tells me, too, is this sort of genius of the way that God set up creation. How in the world is it possible that you can eat something and throw the rinds in a bucket and a worm can then go and eat it, and then it passes through the worm, and next thing you know, you got something that will help you grow another vegetable? I mean, it's genius.
14: It is. And, you know, now they're selling dried composted, the vermiculture, dried worm castings, and they're expensive. So here we're talking about not only if you garden, have a little pot or whatever, you're not only saving money, it's a wonderful, wonderful, fun thing for your family to do, too. You can grow carrots, potatoes, as we talked about, cucumbers, tomatoes, peppers. I love that you're growing those little peppers for the kids because those are in those blister packs. So, yeah, lots of fun things you can do. And on my website, I have got a great recipe just for a tomato basil bruschetta and some other really good information about what herbs you can grow in containers. So we'll all get out there and dig in the dirt in some fashion.
4: Well, you can't grow the baguette for that, but you can grow the basil, and you can grow the cherry tomatoes for that. And I'll have that recipe up here on our website, sunrisemorningshow.com, as well. Rita, thank you again for great thoughts on gardening God's good earth this morning.
14: Well, I'm always glad to talk to you, and I will talk to you again next week, Matt.
4: All right. Thanks so much, Rita. Find her linked in the show notes at sunrisemorningshow.com. Half past the hour. Here's Anna with news.
1: Good morning. The U.S. bishops are condemning the attack Monday on the Islamic Center of San Diego, where three people were killed in what police are investigating as a hate crime. The three adults were killed Monday when they kept two armed attackers from entering the Islamic Center, which was full of children at the time. Last night, an interfaith vigil was held outside the mosque, where the three victims were hailed as heroes for giving their lives to protect the children. Speakers at the vigil called for peace and for an end to Islamophobia. Authorities say the attackers, who took their own lives, had been radicalized online. San Diego Bishop Michael Pham said in a statement, quote, "We stand united in solidarity and prayer with the Muslim community, which was subjected to a senseless act of violence," saying an attack on one faith community is an attack on the sacred dignity of all human life. Archbishop Paul Coakley, the president of the U.S. Bishops Conference, also issued a statement condemning the violence and expressing profound sorrow and prayerful solidarity. He said he and his fellow bishops stand with all who mourn in the wake of this senseless violence, affirming our shared commitment to the dignity of every human life and the rejection of hatred in all its forms. In Washington, the Senate passed a war powers resolution yesterday meant to limit President Trump's Iran war powers. Tammy Trujillo reports.
15: It marks the first time it's passed after several failed attempts. Republican Senators Susan Collins of Maine, Lisa Murkowski of Alaska, Rand Paul of Kentucky, and Bill Cassidy of Louisiana joined Democrats to pass the motion 50-47. Cassidy lost his primary bid just days ago and voted in favor of the resolution for the first time. As before, Senator John Fetterman of Pennsylvania was the only Democrat to oppose it. If it passes in the House, the measure will surely be vetoed by Trump. I'm Tammy Trujillo.
1: Yesterday was primary day in six states for U.S. House, Senate, and governor races. Voters cast ballots in key elections across Kentucky, Georgia, Alabama, Pennsylvania, Idaho, and Oregon. In Kentucky, Ed Gallrein won the Republican primary for Kentucky's 4th Congressional District over Republican Congressman Thomas Massey, a vocal President Trump critic in recent years. This was one of the top races many believed was a test to measure Trump's influence on the GOP. The Vatican Secretary of State gave an address at an EU Parliament awards ceremony urging Europe to renew its commitment to peace. From Vatican Radio, Linda Bordoni reports.
16: Speaking at a ceremony during which he received the European Order of Merit, Cardinal Pietro Parolin conveyed the greetings of Pope Leo XIV and reiterated that peace in Europe cannot be taken for granted, but must be continually strengthened through concrete choices and shared responsibility. The Vatican Secretary of State described harmony among peoples as a promise rooted in the founding values of the European Union. Those values, he said, remain deeply connected to Europe's Christian heritage and continue to offer guidance in today's world, especially as new conflicts and tensions emerge on the international stage. Among the principles highlighted by the Cardinal during his acceptance speech was the inviolable dignity of every human person. This dignity, he said, must always be protected at every stage of life and should remain at the center of political and social decision-making. The Cardinal also reaffirmed the Holy See's willingness to work together with European institutions in promoting dialogue, solidarity, and peace. The event marked the presentation of the European Order of Merit, a distinction established on the 75th anniversary of the Schuman Declaration,

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2: Jesus commanded his disciples to go forth and preach the gospel to all nations. This they did in word and in deed. More recently, the Second Vatican Council reaffirmed every Catholic's role in this great commission. In answer to this call, St. Paul Street Evangelization has developed a unique, non-confrontational approach to this mandate, loosely modeled after the modern pro-life movement. We aren't like many other evangelists that are pushy and in your face. We don't stand and yell on street corners or force anyone to listen to us if they don't want to. Instead, St. Paul Street Evangelization is committed to presenting a positive, passionately Catholic, and non-confrontational presence to a world hungry for the truth. For more information on how you can help, go to www.streetevangelization.com. 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
3: I went to church and just sat there and listened. I really didn't absorb anything. I think I just found myself believing that I didn't need God. I just had everything under control, and church was actually a burden to me. I had this sin that I carried in my heart for a long time, and I told myself for many, many years that the Lord wouldn't forgive me for this. When Father in the confessional says, your sins are forgiven, there truly is a feeling of weight lifted off. I don't care if it's two or three little sins that you're carrying, there's a feeling of I can breathe deeply again. I feel pure inside, and I'm ready to come to Mass. You can have a beautiful car, a big fancy home. If you don't have Christ in your life, there's an emptiness that's there. When you come home to the church, you're coming home to a Catholic family where people today just embrace you.
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1: 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I'm Matt Swaim, joined now by Gary Zimak from followingthetruth.com. He joins us from Philly's country. And Gary, I don't even know how to get into this conversation with you. It's a little awkward because the Reds are playing the Phillies right now. I just want you to know that no matter what happens, I will always respect you as a brother.
5: Oh man, you got the better of us last night, but we're gonna keep going. We're gonna try again today. But always good to talk to you, Matt.
1: Indeed. Well, we have been looking at all kinds of verses that kind of help us get perspective when the world is going insane. And Anna Mitchell and I, every morning before we get on the air, it seems like we're shooting stories back and forth with one another. Did you see this? Man, that's nuts. Things are crazy. People are insane.
5: Right. But
1: I think that this verse from Paul today in 1 Corinthians is actually, strangely, it's not one that I immediately comes to mind when I'm thinking about how crazy the world is, but I think it actually is a remedy for that anxiety about the state of things. Share it with us.
5: I agree, Matt. It's a very simple question, one that we can really, face it as, look at it as it's directed to each one of us. 1 Corinthians chapter 3, verse 16, Paul writes this: do you not know that you are God's temple and that God's Spirit dwells in you? Again, it's a simple question, and as we approach Pentecost, and when I get up each day and I face my many weaknesses and think of the challenges that I may face today, this is a question that I have to ask myself and remind myself of. The fact that the Holy Spirit does dwell in me, and because of that, I have power. I have the power of the Spirit to face the situations that I will face today. The Spirit enables me to think, to speak, and act as Jesus did. I mean, literally, to go out and be Jesus in the world. I have that kind of power. And to be honest with you, if I ask myself this question, or I assume that Paul is asking me this question, do you not know that you're God's temple and the Holy Spirit dwells in you? I would have to say a lot of times my answer is going to be, I forgot. You're right. I know it, but I forgot. And I think we all need that reminder. And also, when you talk about the world being crazy and some of the attacks we will face, maybe on social media, maybe in person.

0: people giving us a hard time, difficult people to deal with. We have to remember that not only I am a temple, am I a temple of the Holy Spirit, but every baptized Christian is also a temple of the Holy Spirit. So maybe I should treat them a little bit differently.
1: Maybe so. Maybe so.
0: Right?
1: You know, it's interesting, too. Like, we're, you know, robots are killing jobs left and right. We are still, you know, brought news of war every morning. Horrible things happening. Mass shootings. You know, election vitriol. All these dumb things going on in the world. And that's the temptation, is to look around and say, God, where are you in this? And the answer is in this verse is, well, I'm in you, right? Where is God in this world? Everywhere you walk. That's where.
0: Wow.
1: I mean, it's kind of a crazy concept, but that's really, again, that's the perspective, the reframing of kind of our way of looking at this stuff.
0: Yeah, and it's such a simple reminder, but it's one that's very much needed, because one of the greatest sources of our anxiety or our discouragement is the feeling that I can't handle this or that or the other thing. Whatever I'm about to face, I just can't do it. Or maybe I can't overcome this sin that I keep committing over and over and over. Well, the answer is, yes, you can. The Holy Spirit is within us, and with our cooperation with the Holy Spirit, we will be able to overcome and deal with whatever we're facing. And that important reminder can literally change our attitude. As I was reading it to you, it was kind of changing my attitude. And, you know, there's not a day that we don't do one of these segments, you and I, when beforehand I don't ask the Holy Spirit to come in me and help me and speak through me. Because I know what I can do on my own, Matt. And you probably know what I can do on my own. But with the help of the Holy Spirit, I can make a little bit of sense sometimes.
1: Yeah, neither you or I would survive in the wild very long, Gary. But, you know, the other thing here, too, is that, you know, imagine how the apostles must have felt. You know, they rejoiced when they went away from the ascension. And it says, though, even then, that they worshipped him, but they also doubted.
0: Yeah, I like
1: right?
0: that.
1: Another hold up in the upper room trying to figure out what's going to happen. And then it's like a switch flips. Like, that's a different Peter that comes out of the room on Pentecost Sunday. It's a different Peter. Everybody can tell. And Peter can tell. When you read the letters of Peter in the New Testament, you're like, how is this the same guy?
0: Yeah.
1: From the Gospels. Because it doesn't sound like him at all. Like, something happened in him.
0: Right. And even though we may have that power, and we do have that power through the Holy Spirit, we need to be reminded of that, because it's quite possible for us to ignore the power of the Holy Spirit working in us simply because we forget that he's in us and he's working in us. So I think this reminder is really important for each of us today to be reminded of the fact, especially as we approach Pentecost Sunday, that we remember that we do have this power. Jesus did not leave us alone. He promised that. He gives himself to us through the Eucharist, but also through the power of the Holy Spirit. So he's not just in the tabernacle. He dwells through his Holy Spirit inside of each one of us. And with the power of the Spirit moving in us, we're going to be able to accomplish more than we could ever do on our own.
1: Yeah, I mean, you are the tabernacle when you receive the Eucharist.
0: Yeah. Wow.
1: I mean, that's you. You are carrying Christ in the tabernacle of your body out into the world. That's essentially what Paul is saying here. You are God's temple. Like, you are.
0: Right.
1: You know? This is not some sort of an abstract idea of, like, God made you and that's cool. No, there's like an actual sacramental reality to this when we walk out of Mass.
0: Yeah, and I'm so glad you mentioned that, because sometimes this can, the idea of the indwelling of the Holy Spirit can tend to be a little abstract, can tend to be very abstract. But we need that reminder. Something changed. Something changed when we received the Holy Spirit. But now it's up to us to cooperate with the power of the Holy Spirit and to follow the prompting of the Spirit, which isn't easy. It's something we have to work at, but it's something that we can work at and we can do a better job at by just desiring to let the Holy Spirit work in us. You know what that means, Matt? That means sometimes I'm going to have to do things that I might not want to do, or that might be a little difficult, or I might have to remain quiet when I don't feel like remaining quiet. That initial thought that, oh, maybe I shouldn't say this, or maybe I should do this, That's typically coming from the Holy Spirit, but it's up to us to either agree and respond to the Spirit or to ignore the Spirit.
1: Indeed. Well, Gary, this has been some great stuff today. I'm always glad when you show up on Wednesdays because it's usually right after some terrible, weird thing has happened in the news.
0: Yeah.
1: And it's a good perspective orienter. Good perspective.
0: Yeah, thank you. I appreciate it. Always good to be here, Matt.
1: Well, if people want to connect with you, remind them where they can find you.
0: The best place is to go to my website, followingthetruth.com.
1: Linked in the show notes at sunrisemorningshow.com. Thanks, Gary. Have a great day.
0: All right, my friend. Thanks so much.
1: All right, we're back after this. It's a quarter till.
2: Anna Mitchell here. Matt and I would like to invite you to join us for a celebration. 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
2: From fathersofthechurch.com, Mike Aquilina joining us again here on the Sunrise Morning Show. He's author of many books, including pertinent to today's discussion, Keeping Mary Close. Good morning, Mike.
8: Good morning, Andy.
2: So, of course, in the month of May, we celebrate the Blessed Mother in a special way. Did the early church revere the Blessed Mother of God?
8: Absolutely, in many different ways, you know, through feast days and through their literature and in the liturgies. There are so many remnants of this in the documentary record, in the archaeological record. They didn't mark the month of May the way we do. That's a fairly recent innovation. And by recent, I mean the 16th century. So even that goes back a ways. We're talking half a millennium there. They did honor the Blessed Virgin Mary. They appreciated her necessity, really, for the understanding of the mysteries of the life of Jesus Christ. I love the way Ignatius of Antioch puts it in one of his letters, his letter to the Ephesians. And you have to understand, Ignatius is one of the very earliest of Christian testimonies. You know, he is someone who learned the gospel from the apostles themselves. He was one of the apostolic fathers. He's writing around 107 AD. And listen to what he says. He says, "Now, the virginity of Mary was hidden from the prince of this world, as was also her offspring, and the death of the Lord, three mysteries of renown, which were wrought in silence by God. You see here that Ignatius so esteemed the virginity of Mary as a work of God that he placed it in relation to the central mysteries of Christianity, Jesus' incarnation and his redemptive death. This is remarkable, and it really instructs us on how we should consider the mysteries of Mary as well in relation to her son, our Lord Jesus Christ.
2: And it is all about her son, isn't it? I mean, when I think of the early church and the Blessed Virgin Mary, my mind goes to the Council of Ephesus, Mike, and the controversy over the title that we now take for granted, I think, today, the Theotokos, the Mother of God. Can you talk about the link between Ephesus and Mary and how that tradition kind of came about?
8: Well, what's funny is it was taken for granted at the time of Ephesus as
2: yes.
8: well, and long before that. And that was the problem, that we had this new bishop in Constantinople who was calling the title Mother of God into question. So he is telling his people not to use that term in their hymns, in their prayers. And all these people are saying, what's wrong with you? This is the way we learned it from our grandparents and the way they learned it from their grandparents. And it's true. Once you got into the historical record, you could see that the term Mother of God had been used for so long and so commonly before then. The Emperor Julian the Apostate, who was an ex-Christian and very much anti-Christian, mocked Christians for using the term Mother of God so much when he considered it illogical.
2: Hmm.
8: You know, he said, he said, a mother must precede her son in time. How could God himself have a mother? And Cyril of Alexandria responded, no, you're not getting it at all. Jesus is God, and Mary mothered him. We cannot dispute those facts. And so she merits the term Mother of God by this extraordinary grace. So the emperor called the Council of Ephesus to settle this dispute between the Bishop Nestorius and his people in Constantinople, because it was roiling the church. It was causing great controversy and great division, and there was no reason for it. As Cyril and the other bishops showed at the council, that term had been in common use in prayers and liturgies and in other writings and since at least the early 3rd century. They could document it back that far. And before that, we don't have a whole lot of documentation anyway. So they showed that this is something that the church had always done.
2: I want to get back to that point about prayer in a second, but to stick with the Council of Ephesus just for one more moment. I mean, God brings good out of all problems, I guess you could say,
8: yes.
2: Right? And
8: yeah.
2: And from that, we get the first church devoted to Mary as the Mother of God. I mean, talk about a nice consolation prize.
8: Yes, and what a beautiful church it is. It still stands today in Rome, and that's something that we can thank God for. This is the ancient faith. This is the way Christians have always believed, and it's not that devotion to Mary is important in itself. It is, but it's not supremely important. Its true importance is that it safeguards our devotion to Jesus Christ, which is unique, you know, because he's God. So Mary is kind of the foundation for our devotion to Jesus as man, because she gave him a human birth. And Mary also safeguards our devotion to him as God, because she conceived him in a miraculous way, in a divine way, and so she's key to a proper understanding of Jesus. And Nestorius didn't get this. Cyril of Alexandria did, and he preserved the apostolic faith so that it could be passed down in the church, not only through doctrine and not only through theology, but through devotion as well. Forever.
2: Yeah, so back to that point about devotion and prayer, what is the earliest prayer that we know of to the Blessed Mother for her intercession?
8: It is. Well, it's It's a prayer that's kept with liturgical texts. It was found in Egypt, and it's from the early 3rd century. The earliest one that I was alluding to before, it's called, we know it in the West as the Subtuum Presidium. Mm-hmm. Those are the opening words of the prayer in Latin, which was the language commonly used in the Western Church at that time. We also have translations of that prayer in many other languages, so we know that it was used all through the Church. It was truly universal. It was truly Catholic from the beginning. And it's a beautiful prayer. We fly to your patronage, O Holy Mother of God. Despise not our petitions and our necessity, but deliver us from all danger, O ever glorious and blessed Virgin Mary. It's something I pray every day, and I have for decades now, because I want to feel that unity with the earliest Christians. I want to believe what they believed. I want to know Jesus the way they knew Jesus, and I want to be willing to go to the ultimate ends for Jesus if I'm called to do that. And so I try to practice the faith the way they do. I try to love his mother and my mother the way they did.
2: Beautifully put. Thank you so much, Mike Aquilina. You can find fathersofthechurch.com linked at sunrisemorningshow.com if you want to read more about how the early church revered the Blessed Virgin Mary. You can get his book, Keeping Mary Close. And Matt, I think it's an important point to note that not only did the earliest of Christians revere Mary, they prayed to her. I mean, to have that fragment of the prayer, the Subtuum Presidium, shows us that they were praying to Mary from the get-go. So, well, Matt has no comment. So that's fine. Whatever, Matt. I don't know that Matt heard me. He probably put down his headphones. Ah, well. Anyway, like I said, fathersofthechurch.com, linked at sunrisemorningshow.com. While you're there, click on the banner with the picture of Father Wade Menezes and come join us in Cincinnati in just a couple of weeks for our June 13th anniversary banquet. Sunrisemorningshow.com. 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
10: Remember, O most gracious Virgin Mary, that never was it known that anyone who fled to thy protection, implored thy help, or sought thy intercession was left unaided. Inspired by this confidence, we fly unto thee, O Virgin of Virgins, our Mother. To thee do we come, before thee we stand, sinful and sorrowful. O Mother of the Word Incarnate, despise not our petitions, but in thy mercy hear and answer us. Amen.
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12: In the name of the Father, and of the Son, and of the Holy Spirit. Amen. Queen of Heaven, rejoice. Alleluia. For he whom you did merit to bear, alleluia, has risen as he said. Alleluia. Pray for us to God. Alleluia. Rejoice and be glad, O Virgin Mary. Alleluia. For the Lord is truly risen. Alleluia. Let us pray. O God, who gave joy to the world through the resurrection of your Son, our Lord Jesus Christ, grant, we beseech you, that through the intercession of the Virgin Mary, his mother, we may obtain the joys of everlasting life. Through the same Christ, our Lord. Amen.
13: Here's your Wednesday morning Sword Point weather forecast. For today, mostly sunny with highs in the mid-60s, east winds at 5 to 10 miles per hour. Showers are likely, maybe a thunderstorm for tonight, with increasing clouds, lows in the mid-40s, east winds at 5 to 10, then showers and maybe a thunderstorm by Thursday afternoon under cloudy skies, highs in the lower 60s, east winds 5 to 10 miles per hour. Showers, maybe a thunderstorm then for Thursday night, lows in the lower 50s, with east winds at 5 to 10 miles per hour. That's your Sword Point weather forecast from The Sword, KSWZLP and KSWZLP.com. I'm Nowcast meteorologist Corey Hogarth.
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14: Slicing a swath from the heart and soul of Kansas, Manhattan, Paxico, Blaine, Wamego, we're the Sword. Yeah.

0: It is Wednesday, the 20th of May, and as we are in the season of Easter between Ascension and Pentecost, let's pray in the name of the Father, and the Son, and the Holy Spirit. Lord, you promised that the house of the Messianic King would last forever. In the Spirit, grant us the grace to put our trust in your fidelity rather than our own short-sightedness. You have made your promise known in the assembly of the Holy Ones. In the Spirit, teach us to hear and to live the words we pray when we are gathered for worship. You have clothed yourself in truth and beauty. In the Spirit, make us walk in the ways of truth and beauty today. O God, you have kept your covenant with every generation. In a world shadowed by the many infidelities of frail humanity, grant us faith in your enduring love, confirmed in us by the power of your Holy Spirit, through Christ our Lord. Amen. And since it is his feast today, St. Bernardine of Siena, pray for us. We're going to be talking a lot more about St. Bernardine with Dr. Matthew Bunsen at the end of this hour. I'm Matt Swaim. Anna Mitchell has news. Paul Lachman at the controls. And up this hour, we'll also talk to Father Philip Michael Tangora, look at Pope Leo's recent remarks regarding the sacrament of confirmation. Want to make sure that people don't think that they are graduating out of the church. They've checked their last box, and now they can go do something else. No, confirmation is launching your life in the church. And we'll talk about that with Father Philip Michael Tangora. Carlo Broussard will be along to talk more about baptism. Deacon Nathan Beiersdorfer continues our series on Introduction to the Devout Life by St. Francis de Sales, and a lot more to come over the next hour. Stay with us if you can. Right now, it is 2 minutes past news of service of Central Fabricators and centralfabricators.com. Here's Anna Mitchell.
1: Good morning. The Bishop of San Diego is condemning the attack earlier this week on the Islamic Center of San Diego, where three people were killed and what police are investigating as a hate crime. The three adults were killed Monday when they kept two armed attackers from entering the Islamic Center, which was full of children at that time. Tuesday night, an interfaith prayer vigil was held outside the mosque where the three victims were hailed as heroes. Speakers at the vigil called for peace and for an end to Islamophobia. Authorities say the attackers, who took their own lives, had been radicalized online. Bishop Michael Pham of San Diego released a statement in the wake of the shooting saying, quote, "We stand united in solidarity and prayer with the Muslim community, which was subjected to a senseless act of violence." He said, "An attack on one faith community is an attack on the sacred dignity of all human life." Archbishop Paul Coakley, the president of the U.S. bishops, also issued a statement yesterday condemning the violence and expressing profound sorrow and prayerful solidarity. He said he and his fellow bishops stand with all who mourn in the wake of this senseless violence, affirming our shared commitment to the dignity of every human life and the rejection of hatred in all its forms. In Washington, President Trump told lawmakers at a White House congressional picnic that he hopes to end the conflict with Iran, quote, "very quickly." More from Mark Mayfield.
2: He said Iran was eager for a deal and argued the situation should have happened for 47 years. Trump added that action would come fast and predicted oil prices would fall as a result, while insisting the administration was close to resolving the war and preventing Iran from obtaining a nuclear weapon. His remarks came just hours after the Senate advanced a war powers resolution, which is aimed at requiring the withdrawal of U.S. forces from the Iran conflict. I'm Mark Mayfield.
1: Yesterday was a primary day in six states for key U.S. House, Senate, and governor races. Voters cast ballots in key elections across Kentucky, Georgia, Alabama, Pennsylvania, Idaho, and Oregon. In Kentucky, in a closely watched race, Ed Gallrein won the Republican primary for Kentucky's 4th Congressional District over incumbent Republican Congressman Thomas Massie, who has been recently a vocal critic of President Trump. This was one of the top races many believe to be a test to measure Trump's influence over the GOP. Disney is being hit with a class action lawsuit over facial recognition technology at its California theme parks. Monica Nelson reports.
3: Facial recognition was put in place at Disneyland and Disney California Adventure entrances in April. The lawsuit argues Disney does not adequately disclose the use of their biometric collection. It adds that a sign at select entrances with a slash through a silhouette that allows guests to avoid the facial recognition isn't enough notice. The lawsuit's seeking at least $5 million. I'm Monica Nelson.
1: And Meta's North American employees have been told to work from home today, the day the company plans to lay off an estimated 10% of its workforce. The job cuts come as the social media tech giant incorporates more artificial intelligence into its operations. My question, Matt, are they going to have like ChatGPT tell them whether or not they have a job after today? Like, can
0: you
1: imagine?
0: That's a good question.
1: Like, stay home because we don't want to tell you to your face that you don't have a job anymore.
0: Well, I don't know if you know this, but generally speaking, social media confrontation is the coward's way out.
1: Yeah. There's Maybe they're going to tell them in a Facebook post.
0: I mean, Facebook kind of pioneered the method of saying things to people remotely that you would never say to their face.
1: Just keep refreshing to find out whether you have a job or not.
0: Yeah.
1: Wow. This is such a... I was just telling you off the air that you were... Who were you talking to where you mentioned the Tower of Babel? I was thinking about...
0: I don't know. I've been mentioning it a lot lately, but...
1: Well, I feel like social media is kind of like a Tower of Babel story. Here we have built this whole network to connect the entire world, and yet we are so disconnected and isolated amidst this ruse of being totally connected or more connected.
0: Maybe, I know where you probably saw it. You probably saw it in my New York Times best-selling book, Prayer in the Digital Age, where I address this at length.
1: Well, it's even worse than when your New York Times best-selling book, Prayer in the Digital Age, came out. How many years ago now?
0: I don't know, but
1: Matt,
0: I'm sure you can get a copy on eBay for a couple hundred dollars.
1: I'm going to go to Thrift Books.
0: Oh, boy.
1: Let's see.
0: Anna Mitchell, get me off the clearance rack.
1: Prayer in
0: Go
1: the
0: look at your local
1: half-price
0: books.
1: Let's see if there are any copies available.
0: Limited edition.
1: Ooh, paperback, like new,
0: ooh,
1: for $6.19, folks. You can go get it.
0: You know what like new means? They didn't read it. The Sunrise Morning Show continues. I'm Matt Swaim, joined now by Father Philip Michael Tangora. He's a pastor and a canon lawyer. He joins us from the Diocese of Patterson. Perhaps you've gotten one of his books, and I hope you actually did read them, Holiness and Living the Sacramental Life, and This Is Our Faith. Father, good morning.
4: Good morning, Matt.
0: So today's topic, close to my heart. I got a kid getting confirmed in a matter of days, and we actually had this conversation about how important it is for him to do the retreats and, get involved in the process of preparing for confirmation. And he doesn't believe me that a lot of kids stop going to church after they get confirmed. But this is epidemic, and I'm sure you've seen it throughout your work as a pastor.
4: Absolutely. I mean, there's an old meme that circulates every now and again where it's Jesus looking at a bunch of children going, "Now that you're confirmed, you're finished." And then it's hashtag things Jesus never said.
0: Right.
4: And Pope Leo just lamented about this recently, where he says, at times when the bishop administers confirmation to give to the Holy Spirit, the children are never seen again. They disappear from the parish. So much of that lament is so true for, I think, every single pastor. There's always... a handful of kids that you just don't ever see again. And sometimes I find it now also happening with First Holy Communion, where you have kids who make their First Holy Communion and then they disappear from religious education. It's like, where are they? Third grade, fourth grade, fifth grade, sixth grade. They're gone. And then their parents suddenly want to like reemerge right in time for confirmation one and say, oh, my child, well, we have a policy in my parish that you have to pass the sixth grade equivalency exam. You want to try and enter confirmation in the seventh grade. So,
0: you can't just pop up out of the wilderness and then...
4: Well, this is what they want.
0: Hop back in a hole, right?
4: Because all the thing is that some their parents have instilled in them, the only thing that matters is making the sacraments where grandma and grandpa are going to give you a check. And I hate to say it, but that is an operative mentality. It's a thing. It's totally a thing.
0: Dress up, have a party. There's a lot to be said here about the parents, I think, because this is why I am so dialed in on the importance of adult faith formation, because I think that we have worked this whole situation backwards. We throw all of the religious ed and prep into preparing kids to get baptized and First Communion and First Confession and Confirmation, and then there's like nothing. Unless you want to pay, like, I don't know, $60 for materials for a Bible study that meets at 10:30 on Tuesdays, so the second week of every month for 4 months or something. Like, we got nothing for a lot of these people. I mean, some parishes do it well, but you know what? If we don't have the adults being formed in a really strong way, then that's not going to trickle down to their kids. They're just going to think of it as another party with another check.
4: And I know that this sounds cliche at this point, but let's face it, for 50, 60 years, there was really piss-poor catechesis. So the parents were formed where it was, let's microwave a bunch of cotton balls and hand out warm fuzzies, you know? And they did not actually get to know and understand and love the faith. And that's why so much catechesis for adult faith formation is so very, very important. And creating those programs, whatever you want to call them. But then we can also, and I'm not trying to slight any specific organization, but we can, as priests, we can totally put, well, we have Ascension Press's Bible study in our parish, so I can wipe my hands free.
0: Yeah.
4: I can wipe my hands free of my responsibility as a pastor because Ascension Press is in our parish. Or we have some program that adults can do, but they're not doing it. You got to get them on Sunday. You got to start preaching homilies on Sunday when they're there, when you have the captive audience that is actually going to address these issues, because that's the only way you're ever going to start to make a difference is when you have them as a captive audience on a Sunday in your homily. Because the people who are going to go to the Bible studies and the adult faith formation programs and the parish mission are the people you've already won over, not the people who are on the periphery, you know. And like, that's one of the things that Pope Francis was very clear on, is reaching out to the periphery. That's something that I hope from Pope Francis's pontificate maintains itself. You know, we got to go out to where they are. We got to do the things that are going to get the people on the fringe, the fence sitters. Those are the people that we have to bring in. And we're only creating more by just confirming everyone that's a warm body. I also feel that we're doing an injustice. If the kid doesn't want to be confirmed, don't confirm them.
0: I agree 100%. As a matter of fact,
4: let them have OCIA someday as an adult and make an adult decision to be following Jesus Christ the way they ought to. I can't tell you. I've turned kids away. Yeah.
0: Well, the reason is that confirmation is supposed to be something that you actively participate in with your will.
4: Correct.
0: Right? Because that's the difference between this and your baptism for a lot of these kids, is like the baptism just sort of happened to you while you were, like, you know, maybe asleep or crying or, you know,
4: yeah.
0: Who knows what.
4: An infant. Yeah.
0: But I've talked to so many people, some of the most strong and well-formed Catholics I know among the revert crowd are ones who are out of conviction. We're like, I don't believe this. I'm not going to get confirmed. And I know this sounds crazy, but there's something about them having a conviction that they want to act on in that moment that God has turned around and used in their life later to say, hey, you want to do the right thing. Well, let me tell you what the right thing actually is.
4: Correct. Correct. It's not that we're leaving them with, you know, it's not like they have to have confirmation. And it's not like they have to that we're leaving them pastorally unequipped. We've given them baptism. We've given them their first Holy Communion. So it's not that they're pastorally unequipped. It's not that they haven't had sacramental grace in their lives. Let them come to the moment of confirmation when they are mature and they truly want it, like you're saying. And then they will live a life of faith so much more deeply. I mean, you look at what's going on in Manhattan and you look at what's happening with Gen Z and how many of them are coming to the church. Well, the reason why those numbers are so strong is they did not have confirmation imposed upon them. What they did was they were baptized. They might have received their first Holy Communion. And then in college or as a young working professional, they had that moment. And then they said, you know what? No, I want to receive the Eucharist. I want to receive confirmation. So you know what? OCIA programs and stuff like that are going to be the larger programs than, say, your high school confirmants. But that's fine. That's fine.
0: Yeah.
4: Let them come when they are truly ready to embrace Jesus Christ and live a life of faith in the church.
0: Yeah, and there are probably all kinds of people saying, well, there are efforts to move the age of confirmation down. Well, that's interesting because if you get a kid while they're, like, excited, you know, still excited before they've become a washed-out teenager, maybe you do
4: exactly.
0: have some more success there.
4: Maybe.
0: Right? Or, of course, our Eastern brothers and sisters who are like, yeah, we do all this at the same time. Right?
4: Yeah.
0: Those are other conversations for other times. But the bottom line is don't just check another box. Don't just check
4: Correct.
0: Another box. This is real, and it is important for your life of faith moving forward. Father Philip Michael Tangora, thank you as always. Have a great day.
4: God bless everybody.
0: All right, 17 past. We're back right after this.
1: Anna Mitchell here. Matt and I would like to invite you to join us for a celebration. 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
0: 19 past. Here's Anna with headlines.
1: The Bishop of San Diego, as well as the President of the U.S. Bishops Conference, have condemned the attack earlier this week on the Islamic Center of San Diego. Yesterday was primary day in six states in key races for U.S. House, Senate, and governor races that will take place in November. And the Vatican Secretary of State, Cardinal Pietro Parolin, received an award and gave an address at the EU Parliament Awards ceremony yesterday, encouraging Europe to renew its commitment to peace.
0: Newscast in about 10 minutes. You got
1: happy
0: more?
1: Birthday to my husband, Will.
0: Happy birthday,
1: happy Will. 1701st anniversary of the opening of the Council of Nicaea.
0: Okay.
1: You recall last year, it was a big year, 2025. Yeah,
0: 1700 years.
1: But, so today, 1701 years ago, the Council of Nicaea opened.
0: Anna Mitchell, I'm going to cover all my bases since, so I don't get letters after this last segment.
1: Sure.
0: There are places like Denver where you've got confirmation before First Communion.
1: Mm-hmm.
0: And you've got the Ukrainian Rite and some of our Eastern brothers and sisters
1: getting back to the apostolic practice. Yeah.
0: All so there are ways.
1: We still have
0: not
1: the Easter
0: just
1: Vigil.
0: A box.
1: It happens.
9: I was actually raised in the Catholic Church. I went to grade school through sixth grade, and pretty much about the time I went to high school, I stopped attending church and really didn't think much more about it for a number of years. The return to church. The Catholic Church was somewhat of an evolution. I thought I knew what the Catholic Church believed and taught, but learned very quickly from somebody who knew far more about the Bible than I ever hoped to know. I learned that the Catholic Church, what it truly taught, and that that's where I needed to be. I'm a recovered alcoholic and drug addict. Without God in my life, I'd probably be dead. God has literally saved my life. I feel like I'm truly on the road to the fulfillment of really all of my desires, which is ultimately to spend eternity in heaven with myself and my family.
10: If you've been away from the Catholic Church for whatever reason, we invite you to take another look. 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
11: Here's your Wednesday morning Sword Point weather forecast. For today, mostly sunny with highs in the mid-60s, east winds at 5 to 10 miles per hour. Showers are likely, maybe a thunderstorm for tonight, with increasing clouds, lows in the mid-40s, east winds at 5 to 10, then showers and maybe a thunderstorm by Thursday afternoon under cloudy skies, highs in the lower 60s, east winds 5 to 10 miles per hour. Showers, maybe a thunderstorm then for Thursday night, lows in the lower 50s, with east winds at 5 to 10 miles per hour. That's your Sword Point weather forecast from The Sword, KSWZLP and KSWZLP.com. I'm Nowcast meteorologist Corey Hogarth.
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1: 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Good morning, Carlo. Carlo, you there? Do we have Carlo? Did we lose Carlo? Paul's looking like I have no idea what's happening. Carlo,
13: check one, two.
1: There you are. Carlo, what happened to you? You disappeared on me.
13: This technology is so finicky. It was working before I came on and then did not work when you introduced me.
1: Jeez. Okay, well, I'm glad to have you. Thank God. I was like, oh no, Carlo got taken up. I'm just kidding. I don't believe in the rapture.
13: No rapture. Sorry.
1: Exactly.
13: I'm
1: total
13: here.
1: Joke. Total joke. But today, Carlo, we are answering more objections to the Catholic understanding of baptism. And we're going to look at the contention that baptism is a quote-unquote work, which would be condemned by St. Paul in his letters. Can you first of all explain this objection?
13: Yeah, so St. Paul in Ephesians 2, 8 through 9 talks about how we are saved by grace and not of works. And so some Protestants think that our view of baptism contradicts that passage. The assumption, the implication being that we think that baptism is a work that brings about or merits the gift of salvation. They think that we view baptism as a work, like we would view works of charity that merit entrance into heaven or the reception of eternal life. So in response to that, first of all, I would just point out this view is operating on an assumption that no works can merit salvation, which we could challenge.
1: Yeah, I want to get to that Jesus, a little bit.
13: Yeah, in Matthew 25, our Lord does reveal that works of charity are proportionate to receiving entrance into heaven. But we do not believe baptism is one kind of those works. Rather, baptism is simply a stipulated means, a means stipulated by Christ, by which he intends to give us the gift, not a work that merits the gift, like a work of love with merit reception of eternal life at judgment. The stipulation of a means doesn't entail an act that merits. So here's an example, Anna. Suppose, you know, every night on Catholic Answers Live, someone will call in and Cy Kellett will say, hey, hang on the line. We want to get your mailing address. We'll send you a gift.
1: Oh, yeah. I'm always super jealous of those guests when they
13: I know,
1: up.
13: Right?
1: Yeah.
13: Like, man, you can get the whole Catholic Answers catalog by calling in Catholic Answers right. Live. Now, here's the question. Does the caller's act of giving the call screener his mailing address, receiving the gift in the mail, going out to the mailbox, opening the package, does all of those actions merit the gift? No. The gift is still a gift, even if there's a specified way for the recipient to receive it. And that's all we believe about baptism. Jesus commands us to be baptized in the name of the Blessed Trinity, to become a disciple. Paul teaches us that through baptism we die with Christ, we rise with Christ. St. Peter says baptism saves us. The point is that baptism is the specified ordinary means by which God wants to give us the gift. And so it's not an act that's going to merit or bring about the gift of salvation. It's simply the instrument through which God wants to give us the gift. So that's my first response.
1: Okay, now I also want to cover, because you're being very charitable in allowing their understanding, I guess you could say, or I would argue misunderstanding of works when you're talking to them about this, because I think there's this related issue, you allude to it, but I always think of the Princess Bride, Carlo. You keep using that word, but I do not think it means what you think it means, right? I mean, when Paul is condemning works, I guess I'll just ask the question. What is Paul condemning when he condemns works?
13: Yeah, within the context, it's clear that the type of work he is saying does not save is a work that is performed while a person is in a state of spiritual death. And we agree wholeheartedly as Catholics, no good work we do can in any way merit or be proportionate to a supernatural gift of salvation if the work is being done in a state of spiritual death. The context from verses 1 all the way through 8, Paul is talking about how he and those in Ephesus, the Christians in Ephesus, once were in a state of sin and spiritual death, but have transitioned to life in Christ. And so it's during that state prior to transition to life in Christ that Paul is saying works cannot save. And the Council of Trent taught definitively that no work before initial justification, not even a gift of faith before initial justification, can justify or merit the gift of salvation. It's only after we're in Christ then our good works of love begin to serve as a meritorious acts.
1: It is all grace. We got much more to talk about in this regard with Carlo Broussard. In the meantime, you can find Baptism Now Saves You linked at sunrisemorningshow.com. I apologize for not being Cy Kellett. I can't just give away this book right now, but maybe call in, talk to Carlo, and maybe Cy will get you a copy of it.
13: Indeed he will.
1: We've got Carlo linked at sunrisemorningshow.com. Carlo Broussard, thank you so much.
13: You're welcome, Anna. God bless.
1: You too. Thanks, Carlo. Half past the hour now on the Sunrise Morning Show. It's time for news. The Bishop of San Diego has condemned the attack earlier this week on the Islamic Center of San Diego, where three people were killed in what police are investigating as a hate crime. The three adults were killed Monday when they kept two armed attackers from entering the Islamic Center, which was full of children at the time. Last night, an interfaith prayer vigil was held outside of the mosque, where the three victims were hailed as heroes. Bishop Michael Pham said in a statement yesterday, quote, "We stand united in solidarity and prayer with the Muslim community, which was subjected to a senseless act of violence." He said, "An attack on one faith community is an attack on the sacred dignity of all human life." Archbishop Paul Coakley, who is the president of the U.S. Bishops Conference, also issued a statement condemning the violence. He expressed profound sorrow and prayerful solidarity with, quote, "all who mourn in the wake of this senseless violence, affirming our shared commitment to the dignity of every human life and the rejection of hatred in all its forms," end quote. In Washington, the Senate passed a war powers resolution yesterday meant to limit President Trump's war powers with Iran. Tammy Trujillo reports.
14: It marks the first time it's passed after several failed attempts. Republican Senators Susan Collins of Maine, Lisa Murkowski of Alaska, Rand Paul of Kentucky, and Bill Cassidy of Louisiana joined Democrats to pass the motion 50-47. Cassidy lost his primary bid just days ago and voted in favor of the resolution for the first time. As before, Senator John Fetterman of Pennsylvania was the only Democrat to oppose it. If it passes in the House, the measure will surely be vetoed by Trump. I'm Tammy Trujillo.
1: Yesterday was primary day in six states for U.S. House, Senate, and governor races that will take place in November. Voters cast ballots in key elections across Kentucky, Georgia, Alabama, Pennsylvania, Idaho, and Oregon. In one closely watched race in northern Kentucky, Ed Galrine won the Republican primary, defeating incumbent Republican Congressman Thomas Massey, a vocal Trump critic. This was one of the races many believed was a test to measure Trump's influence on the Republican Party. The Vatican Secretary of State gave an address at an EU Parliament awards ceremony yesterday, urging Europe to renew its commitment to peace. From Vatican Radio, Linda Bordoni reports.
15: Speaking at a ceremony during which he received the European Order of Merit, Cardinal Pietro Parolin conveyed the greetings of Pope Leo XIV and reiterated that peace in Europe cannot be taken for granted, but must be continually strengthened through concrete choices and shared responsibility. The Vatican Secretary of State described harmony among peoples as a promise rooted in the founding values of the European Union. Those values, he said, remain deeply connected to Europe's Christian heritage and continue to offer guidance in today's world, especially as new conflicts and tensions emerge on the international stage. Among the principles highlighted by the Cardinal during his acceptance speech was the inviolable dignity of every human person. This dignity, he said, must always be protected at every stage of life and should remain at the center of political and social decision-making. The Cardinal also reaffirmed the Holy See's willingness to work together with European institutions in promoting dialogue, solidarity, and peace. The event marked the presentation of the European Order of Merit, a distinction established on the 75th anniversary of the Schuman Declaration, the founding moment of European unity after the Second World War. The award honors individuals whose work strengthens Europe and promotes the shared values of peace, democracy, and human dignity. And alongside Cardinal Parolin, recipients on Tuesday included former German Chancellor Angela Merkel, former Polish President Lech Wałęsa, and former Portuguese President and Prime Minister Aníbal Cavaco Silva. I'm Linda Bordoni.
1: Meta's North American employees have been told to work from home today. Today is the day the company plans to lay off an estimated 10% of its workforce. The job cuts come as the company incorporates more

0: heartfelt thanks for all the benefits you have bestowed and do unceasingly bestow upon the world. You are the author of all supernatural gifts, and who did enrich with immense favors the soul of the Blessed Virgin Mary, the Mother of God. I beseech you to visit me by your grace and your love, and grant me the favor I so earnestly seek in this novena. O Holy Spirit, Spirit of truth, come into our hearts. Shed the brightness of your light on all nations, that they may be of one faith and pleasing to you. Amen.
1: O Father in heaven, I beg you to send the Holy Spirit. May your Holy Spirit remind me when I am apt to forget your law, your love, your promises. May your Holy Spirit strengthen my memory to recall frequently your sanctity, omniscience, wisdom and goodness, faithfulness and love. May your Holy Spirit encourage me when I am slothful, strengthen me when I am weak, enlighten me when I no longer can help myself. Breathe into me, O Holy Spirit, that I may do what is holy. Stir me, that I may love what is holy. Strengthen me, that I may preserve what is holy. Protect me, Holy Spirit, that I may never lose what is holy, and grant me the favor I so earnestly seek in this novena. Amen.
0: Come, O Holy Spirit, fill the hearts of your faithful, and kindle in them the fire of your love.
2: Nathan Beierstorfer is back with us now on the Sunrise Morning Show. He's permanent deacon in the Archdiocese of Cincinnati and executive director of the Good Shepherd Catholic Montessori School, GSCMontessori.org, is where you can learn more about that nice little school. Good morning, Deacon Nathan.
3: Good morning, Andy. Good to be with you.
2: It is good to have you. And we are continuing our series on the Introduction to the Devout Life by St. Francis de Sales, and continuing in a section of the book devoted to counsels on the practice of virtue. Now, of course, to be virtuous, we have to first convert our hearts and turn to the Lord. So what does St. Francis de Sales have to say about how to begin a conversion?
3: Today we're looking at chapter 23 and 24, and that's on beginning on page 117 of the Ignatius book. And he says that beginning with the chapter on bodily mortification, that's where we're starting, 23, he starts out by saying that he would never start to reform someone by external things. And this may seem obvious to us, but he's talking about like their dress or their arrangement of their hair or some outward show. And it reminded me of this trope that's in so many movies, this rags to riches story where a person who has nothing and all of a sudden they're given a suit or a job and thrust into this new environment. And many times the story then becomes how that person is like a fish out of water, because it was only their exterior that was changed too rapidly for any real change to take place inside. Instead, he says it's necessary to begin with the heart, the core of all our decisions. And he gives the example of the myth of the almond tree. And he says that some believe that writing a word on an almond and then replacing it in its husk and planting it in the ground, that every fruit on that tree will have the word that you wrote on the almond.
2: I got to know more about this whole belief. I got to look this up.
3: Okay, well, I looked it up because telling my kids about it last night, and they're like, no way, Dad, no way. You know, we've got apple trees that we could try that on, but I did look it up. So it is a myth, and even St. Francis de Sales calls it a myth later. But his point is very real, whether it's a myth or reality. When Jesus calls a person, he wants the whole person. Return to me with your whole heart. Set me as a seal on your heart and upon your arm. And therefore, he says, write the precious and holy name of Jesus on your heart, and then your life, like that almond tree, will bear the stamp of his name in every action. You will be able to say that he lives in every member, every part of you. And like St. Paul, it is no longer I who lives, but Christ. In a word, he says, whoever gains the heart gains the man. But then the heart needs to be trained in external conduct so that it may display not only true devotion, but also wisdom and discretion.
2: So with that in mind, then, what does he say about mortifications, bodily?

0: earthly mortifications.
1: The word mortification literally means to put something to death. And it's often used when we're talking about fasting. We're putting our flesh to death. We're trying to tame our desires. And he says, if we are able, it is good to fast beyond what the church prescribes. You know, there are many Catholics who abstain from meat on every Friday of the year, not just those during Lent. And there are others who choose days of fasting outside of Lent even more than that. And he mentions the early Christians who on Wednesday, Friday, and Saturday would abstain from meat. And it's not abnormal for us to do these things. And St. Francis de Sales encourages us to go beyond the bare minimum when it's possible. He says that besides the ordinary effects of raising the mind and taming the flesh and confirming goodness and obtaining a heavenly reward, he says it goes a long way towards combating greediness and making our whole body subject to the law of the Spirit. However, he warns that the practice of mortification can become very self-indulgent. And he says that these long and moderate fasts can actually have a reverse effect. And he uses the example of a colt that grows weary. When it does, it turns aside. And he says it's the same, especially for young people who fast to the point of weakness. They become self-indulgent. He says that the stag does not run well when it's over fat or over thin, and that we're in peril of temptation if the body is overfed or underfed. In one case, we become indolent or lazy, and in the other, we become depressed. And he gives the example of Saint Bernard, I guess, who had to repent of his excess of fasting because it was making him useless in the works of charity during the best years of his life. So he was out there fasting, realizing like he doesn't even have energy to go out and do good works. So he's reminding us of the rule that Jesus told his disciples as a way to practice moderation. He says, eat what is set before you. And he sets this up as a standard for many things in life. And it's a way to train our own will against always getting our own way, not trying to either seek the worst thing to eat or always like turning away from what's set before us and going for something better, but just eating what is set before us. And that reminds us to be on the lookout for situations that God may be giving us for our own benefit. He reminds us that we must have strength and confidence to act for the work that God sets before us. And that habitual moderation can be better than occasional austerity and abstinence, which is countered with great indulgence. And that's me every Lent. The day of fasting, it's like, you know, okay, and then the next day, it's I get to eat all the chocolate I want.
0: Yeah, so I know a priest that talks about Ash Wednesday, and you have Fat Tuesday, then Ash Wednesday, then Fat Thursday.
1: Yeah, exactly. And so being on the lookout for these things that God is sending us, he gives this example in the book of Balaam, who saddled his donkey to go meet Balak but his heart was not right with God. He's going to go prophesy to King Balak, but his heart is not right with God. So this angel stands in his path, sword drawn, blocking the way, ready to kill him because he's going to go say things that God has not told him to say. But the donkey could see the angel and Balaam could not. And so the donkey keeps turning away, and every time Balaam beats the donkey. And then God allowed the donkey to speak to him and says, why are you doing this when I am protecting you from death? And then Balaam's eyes were open to the wholeness of the plan. And he relates this to like a woman whose husband or child is sick. She'll undertake fasting, but for the wrong reasons. And, you know, taken without context, a person might think that St. Francis de Sales is saying, don't fast for another person. That's not what he's saying. He's saying instead, check your heart when it comes to fasting and discipline. Make sure that the word Jesus is written there. Because he says you're striking the donkey, afflicting the body, which can do nothing when God is standing there with his sword drawn, trying to tell you to stop making an idol out of your husband or stop indulging your child to the point where they're full of pride or vanity. Or he says about the man who falls to fleshly sin and his conscience is standing there arousing a holy fear, so the man begins to abuse his flesh for betraying him, carrying out long fasts and disciplines, but he hasn't changed his heart. He's striking the donkey again. His flesh might say, why do you strike me? It is you yourself that forced me into evil, using my eyes and hands and lips for unholy purposes. And so if you were to get rid of all the things that are unholy, the things you think about and watch and listen, if your heart was ordered to Jesus, you would have no need of taming only the outward.
0: Wow. There's a lot to chew on with that. And with just like another minute or so, Deacon Nathan, why don't you tell us what he has to say about whether we should be keeping company with society or, you know, heading off into the desert toward true devotion, which is better for us.
1: Yeah, continuing his point of moderation, which is just a thread throughout this whole book, he's saying that either to shun society or to seek it is a fault for someone who is seeking to live more devoutly. To shun it implies indifference and contempt for our neighbor, and to seek it savors of idleness and uselessness. We are told that we must love our neighbor as ourselves, and we can't solve this simply by not having any neighbors, although many of us try. So I think I'll close with a quote from St. Jose Maria Escriva that I think of frequently. And he says, you know, don't say that that person annoys me. Say that person sanctifies me.
0: Wow.
1: Yeah.
0: Wow, wow, wow. I'll remember that when we're getting ready for church on Sunday morning when I want to say my kids are annoying me, but really
1: they're sanctifying you, Annie. They've been given to us for that purpose.
0: Oh, my
1: gosh. Our spouses, our kids, everybody we encounter has been given to us for a reason.
0: Thanks be to God.
1: Indeed.
0: By the way, happy birthday to my husband, Will. Speaking of, you know, sanctifying.
1: Yeah, happy birthday, Will.
0: Yeah. Anyway, we got Deacon Nathan and at Good Shepherd Catholic Montessori School linked at sunrisemorningshow.com. Deacon Nathan, really appreciate it. Thank you.
1: Have a great day. God bless.
0: You too, Deacon. Thanks. All right. It is 14 till now on the Sunrise Morning Show. Dr. Matthew Bunsen joins us next.
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7: Good morning.
0: May 20th, of course, the Feast of St. Bernardine of Siena. Do we know much about his early life? Why did he decide to become a Franciscan friar?
7: Well, part of it, as we often see with the lives of saints, he grew up as a part of the sort of minor nobility. He was orphaned at the age of six, raised by a beloved aunt, studied law, he studied canon law, was clearly somebody drawn to the faith. But one of those transforming moments happened when he was 20, when plague struck Siena. And it seemed for a while, I think, that he almost single-handedly cared for the entire city of Siena. It was just a couple of friends. They took care of a hospital, and based on that experience, I think, that moment when he realized that he had managed to escape the plague himself, but had seen so many die and wanted to bring so much help to others, that in 1403 he joined the most observant branch of the Franciscans.
0: And to say he was austere is probably a bit of an understatement. Would you agree?
7: That would be fair. He, as was the case with so many of the great Franciscans, he had the potential of being a preacher, but he had a very raspy, thin voice. And so for about 12 years, he kept a very low profile, kept a very humble, ascetic life. And then that all changed when it fell to him to begin preaching. And everyone suddenly realized that he was one of the greatest preachers in the history of the church.
0: Yeah. Can you give us an indication of just how good a preacher he was?
7: Well, the way I describe him is that he was kind of the Fulton J. Sheen of the Middle Ages.
0: And, and nice. There was,
7: in an era of a lot of truly remarkable saints and preachers, he was able to preach on almost everything in terms of the daily life of the Christian. He had these remarkable insights, not necessarily great lofty theological themes, but he would be able to bring down these complex theological ideas and concepts and attach them to the lives of his audience. Now, we're talking about the Middle Ages, so he was able to attract crowds of more than 30,000 at a time as he would make his way across the whole of Italy, always on foot. And part of his preaching was to get people to come together, to live together, to make peace. But the other preaching that he did focused always on moral reform, his spiritual life, of taking scripture and, again, applying it to their daily lives, so that these insights of how he saw people live their lives made the faith very real, very alive in their individual circumstances.
0: I mean, it's kind of telling, I think, that he's the patron saint of advertisers and people in public relations, so he must have been a pretty effective preacher in terms of communicating the faith. And some of his favorite topics included usury and peace, correct?
7: That's right. One of his most favorite ways to bring about peace was to promote the IHS. We think of that especially attached to the Jesuits. Now, we always think of in hoc signe, that type of thing. What this really is the three letters of Jesus' name. And he preached that in place of banners or symbols of individual cities or political factions as a way of promoting unity. But he was also, for his era, one of the most advanced experts in economics. So he anticipated so much of the work of economists today, and one of the areas that he was especially known was his opposition to usury. In other words, charging interest for loans, which is considered highly inappropriate. And yet he was open to the idea that if you had defaulted on a loan, well, yes, there should be interest paid. So for him, it was a question of justice. And it was a question as well of what is fair economics for people, including the concept of the just wage.
0: Can you tell us, what is a bonfire of the vanities?
7: Well, a bonfire of the vanities, we think especially of Savonarola, the Florentine theocrat. A bonfire of the vanities, certainly from the concept of the Middle Ages, was a true bonfire where people would bring their clothes, they would bring makeup, they would bring dice, they would bring high-heeled shoes, wigs, everything that would tie them to a life of materialism, of excess, that would distract them from what they were really supposed to be focused on, and that is prayer and the sacraments and our Lord. And Bernardine of Siena, in his preaching, compelled people. He drew people to set up these great bonfires of the vanity, and they would throw their wares onto the fires and as part of their own spiritual reform.
0: Now, you mentioned the IHS. Can you tell us more about Bernardine's devotion to the Holy Name of Jesus?
7: Well, part of it is this idea, that this truth, that as we focus on this symbol, that we're able to really focus our minds on our prayer life, on the name of Jesus, the Holy Name of Jesus. Now, remember, in the Middle Ages, the Holy Name of Jesus began to attract very significant followers. That does not mean, however, that there weren't those who were very concerned about the use of this type of a symbol. in an era of potential superstition, of abuse and heresy of what we're teaching to the church, the IHS monogram was seen by some as a potential risk for that, which is why, even though he was a magnificent communicator, Bernardin had a number of people who really didn't like him very much, in part because of his success. And so he was brought before a number of popes on charges of potential heresy. And each time the popes, I think especially Pope Martin V, who they simply acquit him of any possible accusations of heresy. And Martin V went so far as, after acquitting him of possible heresy and the use of this monogram, by asking him then to preach for a couple of months in Rome in order to make a very important point, and that is this man is kosher.
0: This man is kosher, absolutely. And just finally, before we let you go, Dr. Bunsen, I mean, what do you think St. Bernardin tells us today?
7: He tells us a couple of things. The first is that we need to communicate the faith. We need to be full of zeal and love when we do it. And that means bringing down the faith to a level that everyone can understand. And that also means that we have to do it wholeheartedly, hold nothing back. In our love of the faith and in our preaching and our service to the church, because Bernardin never held anything back. If it was caring for plague victims or his aunt or preaching across Italy, he gave everything he had, and every gift he had, he put at the service of God.
0: St. Bernardin of Siena, pray for us. Thank you so much, Dr. Matthew Bunsen. And once again, happy birthday to my husband, Will. Sorry it's storming here in Cincinnati. We can't have the bonfire to celebrate. Anyway, talk to you tomorrow, EWTN. May God bless you and keep you and grant you his peace.
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9: Good morning. I'm Leo Day, and morning prayer and praise is coming up with today's gospel and a message on it from Deacon Daryl Wentworth. Classic Daily Bread with the late Father Al Lauer. Morning Liturgy of the Hours, all tied together with music to start your day on the right note. 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
10: Here's your Wednesday morning Sword Point weather forecast. For today, mostly sunny with highs in the mid-60s, east winds at 5 to 10 miles per hour. Showers are likely, maybe a thunderstorm for tonight, with increasing clouds, lows in the mid-40s, east winds at 5 to 10, then showers and maybe a thunderstorm by Thursday afternoon under cloudy skies, highs in the lower 60s, east winds 5 to 10 miles per hour. Showers, maybe a thunderstorm then for Thursday night, lows in the lower 50s, with east winds at 5 to 10 miles per hour. That's your Sword Point weather forecast from The Sword, KSWZLP and KSWZLP.com. I'm Nowcast meteorologist Corey Hogarth.
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In the name of the Father, and of the Son, and of the Holy Spirit. O Jesus, through the Immaculate Heart of Mary, I offer you my prayers, works, joys, and sufferings of this day, for all the intentions of your Sacred Heart, in union with the Holy Sacrifice of the Mass throughout the world, in reparation for my sins, for the intentions of all my relatives and friends, and in particular, for the intentions of the Holy Father. Today we praise God with a prayer of abandonment. Father, Son, and Holy Spirit, most Holy Trinity, I abandon myself into your hands. Do with me whatever you want. I will only be grateful for whatever you choose to do. I am prepared for anything. I accept everything. My only wish is that your will be done in me. There is nothing else, Lord my God, that I ask for or want. Into your hands I commit my life. I offer it to you with all the affection of my heart, and I do so because I love you, dearest Lord, in a way that makes it necessary to abandon myself completely into your hands, without any conditions and with limitless confidence, because truly, you are my Abba, Father, the Creator, Jesus, the Son, my Redeemer, Holy Spirit, the Paraclete, my Advocate, and the power of God. A prayer to put on the armor of God. Dear Lord, in Jesus' name I commit this day to you. I die to myself today. I wrestle not against flesh and blood, but against principalities, powers, and rulers of the darkness of this world, and spiritual wickedness in high places. Thank you, Lord, for your armor. By faith, not feeling, I put on your armor right now. First, I put on the loin girdle of truth to stand against all the devices of Satan and his demons. I know they are out to rob, steal, defile, torment, and destroy. But I know that greater is he in me than he in the world. Father, please give me divine knowledge, wisdom, and discernment to detect the devil at work with his lies and secret workings. Help me hunger and follow only after truth. Help me not to yield to the devil's deceptions, even when he appears as an angel of light. Next, I put on the breastplate of righteousness. Thank you that it's your righteousness. I know I have none of my own. Any sin in my life I now forsake and confess to you, Lord, in Jesus' name. And I accept your complete forgiveness. It is the righteousness of my Lord and Savior Jesus who continually cleanses me from all sin and who faithfully forgives me. Thank you that I'm not only justified, but actually made righteous by the shed blood of Jesus. I have truly been bought with his blood. Thank you now that there is no condemnation. I refuse to accept the devil's condemnation for failure, for I have been forgiven, even as I also forgive all who have sinned against me. Now, Lord, I put on the shoes of peace. I plant my feet firmly in the Lord Jesus, who is the rock of my salvation. I accept your peace that passes all understanding. You have not given me the spirit of fear, but of love and power and a sound mind. I stand against the demon powers and their thoughts of worry, fear, unrest, strife, bitterness, rejection. Next, I put on the shield of faith against the fiery darts of the wicked. By faith I see you, Lord Jesus, as my shield. I realize without faith it's impossible to please him. By faith I ward off the attacks of the enemy as I move forward for the gospel. By faith I rejoice in all things, and I walk in faith. Now, Lord, I put on the helmet of salvation. My mind is covered by your salvation and your blood shed for me. I let the mind of Jesus be my mind. His thoughts should be my thoughts. Let me say and do only what the Holy Spirit leads. I cast down the evil thoughts of the enemy. I watch for them and see them for the evil they are. I resist them as they come, and I direct my thoughts to victory in Jesus. Lastly, I take the sword of the Spirit, the Holy Bible. I believe the Word of God and continually confess it. It's a lamp unto my feet and a light to my path. Father, help me stand against satanic powers with your words. And now we take a couple of minutes for you to tell God your thoughts and the needs in your mind, your heart, and your spirit.

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1: Well, good morning. It's a Wednesday. We are smack dab in the middle of the week, and not just any week. The week leading up to the Holy Spirit coming on Pentecost. Special week. Have you been doing the Holy Spirit Novena? We've had it on numerous times during each day. Do pray that Holy Spirit Novena. Get yourself ready. The Holy Spirit has got some special gifts for you. And Father Al Lauer is going to be praying special prayers to the Holy Spirit for you and giving you an opportunity to give your life to the Holy Spirit, a baptism in the Holy Spirit, on both Thursday and Friday during morning prayer and praise. So make sure that you stay around. Get yourself all ready and say, Jesus, I want everything the Holy Spirit can give to me. He'll do it. He answers your prayer. Jesus is that good shepherd. And he's told his priests and his leaders in Acts of the Apostles, chapter 20, to keep watch over yourselves and over your whole flock, of which the Holy Spirit has appointed you overseers in which to tend the church of God, which is acquired with his own blood. Here's Marty Nystrom on the Sword Catholic Radio Network, Shepherd of My Soul.

continuing on with this very important set of readings this week. Acts of the Apostles, chapter 20. At Miletus, Paul spoke to the presbyters in the church of Ephesus. Keep watch over yourselves and over the whole flock of which the Holy Spirit has appointed you overseers, in which you tend the church of God, which he acquired with his own blood. I know that after my departure, savage wolves will come among you, and they will not spare the flock. And from your own group, men will come forward perverting the truth to draw the disciples away after them. So be vigilant, and remember that for 3 years, night and day, I unceasingly admonished each of you with tears. And now I commend you to God and to that gracious word of his that can build you up and give you the inheritance among all who are consecrated. I have never wanted anyone silver or gold or clothing. You know well, these very hands have served my needs and my companions. In every way I have shown you that by hard work of that sort, we must help the weak. And keep in mind the words of the Lord Jesus, who himself said, "It is more blessed to give than to receive." When he had finished speaking, he knelt down and prayed with them all. They were all weeping loudly, you see, threw their arms around Paul and kissed him, for they were deeply distressed that he had said they would never see his face again. And then they escorted him to the ship. Sponsorial psalm today, "Sing to God, O Kingdoms of the Earth." Here's Bill Monahan on the Sword, Catholic Radio Network. God.

0: A reading from the Holy Gospel according to John. Lifting up his eyes to heaven, Jesus prayed, saying, Holy Father, keep them in your name that you have given me, so that they may be one just as we are one. When I was with them, I protected them in your name that you gave me, and I guarded them, and none of them was lost except the Son of Destruction, in order that Scripture might be fulfilled. But now I am coming to you. I speak this in the world so that they may share my joy completely. I gave them your word, and the world hated them, because they do not belong to the world any more than I belong to the world. I do not ask that you take them out of the world, but that you keep them from the evil one. They do not belong to the world any more than I belong to the world. Consecrate them in the truth. Your word is truth. As you sent me into the world, so I sent them into the world. And I consecrate myself for them, so that they also may be consecrated in truth. The Gospel of the Lord.
1: When someone is consecrated, they're set aside as being sacred. All life, from conception to natural death, is sacred, because each one of us was specifically chosen by God from the moment of our conception. As I've said numerous times, God had millions of possibilities for a distinct human life. He chose you specifically and set you apart to be His child. You are a child of God. The Spirit that's living within you confirms that to you, and He has set you apart to be sacred. We live our lives in Jesus. We live our lives in the world, but not of the world. We live our lives as sacred people in the world to show everyone that we come in contact with how to live a life that is sacred, that is set apart, that is holy, and one with God and one with every other person that God created. Every person that you're ministering to is called to be sacred. They are all called to be holy. They're called to be set apart to do the one task that God has prepared for them from the foundation of the world. In order to do that, we have to be set apart in our hearts so that our hearts and our minds are one with each other, and that God, our Father, can speak to our hearts through our conscience. The Holy Spirit then resides in our hearts like a temple, and our minds focus on our hearts and say, Spirit, teach me. What do I need to do today, just today, so that I can fulfill my role as a child of God and be the real presence of Jesus, the word of truth, to everyone that I meet?

0: As part of our morning prayer and praise program on the Sword Catholic Radio, we present the teachings of the late Father Al Lauer. Father Al recorded his Daily Bread program as part of Presentation Ministries. He founded the ministry in Cincinnati, Ohio, and recorded the Daily Bread programs for over 18 years before he passed from this life in 2002, a victim of liver cancer. Before he died, he asked that his recorded teaching and opening of the scripture continue to be used for future generations. Presentation Ministry has continued with Father Al's wishes, and the classic editions of Daily Bread are compiled to coordinate with the Church's liturgical prayers, feasts, and readings. If you've been listening to morning prayer and praise for the last few minutes, you've heard the readings for the day. Now we invite you to take a few minutes to meditate on them with the timeless teaching of the late Father Al Lauer.
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2: Abba, we trust you. Jesus, we adore you. Holy Spirit, you are our life, our love, our hope, our joy, our peace. Praise you, Holy Trinity. This is Daily Bread. I'm Father Al Lauer. We're getting ready for praying for the Holy Spirit. That will be on Thursday and Friday of this week on the radio. Can you receive the Holy Spirit by prayers on the radio? Yes, you can. I've seen it many times. We've done this for many, many years. And, of course, God would prefer a more personal form of prayer so the radio could prepare you for that. But whatever, come Holy Spirit of Pentecost, it should be exciting. Please go to Mass today and receive the Lord. Receive His body, blood, soul, and divinity. And after that, who knows what might happen. You might receive the third person of the Blessed Trinity. Say, I already have. Of course you have by virtue of baptism and confirmation, but I'm sure there's more. Remember, the third person of the Blessed Trinity is infinite, is God. There is so much more. Let's pray. In the name of the Father, the Son, and the Holy Spirit. Amen. The Lord be with you.
1: And with your spirit.
2: Let's repent. The Lord, no matter what we've done, the Lord wants to forgive us. His mercy is everlasting. Let us repent. Jesus, our life, Lord, have mercy. Lord, have mercy. Jesus, our love, Christ, have mercy. Christ, have mercy. Jesus, our Lord, Savior, and God, Lord, have mercy. Lord, have mercy. May Almighty God have mercy on us, forgive us our sins, and bring us to everlasting life. Amen. Pentecost Novena, day 6. Let us pray. Around the world, we ask Bernardine of Siena to pray for us. Father, you gave St. Bernardine a special love for the holy name of Jesus. By the help of his prayers, may we always be alive with the spirit of your love. I like that, alive with the spirit of your love. We ask this through Christ our Lord.
3: Amen.
2: Look at our first reading. This is Acts chapter 20. Paul is speaking to the elders of the church of Ephesus, that great church, but that great church that eventually was closed down by the Lord because they lost their first love. But Paul's talking to the leaders, and if they would have listened, that could have been prevented. He says, keep watch over yourself and over the whole flock. The Holy Spirit has given you to guard. These are the, in the Greek it says, the episkopoi. We call them bishops. They are the overseers, and their job is to watch over those that have been entrusted to them. Their job is to guard them. Later on in this passage in Acts 20, the exhortation to these leaders is, be on guard, therefore. Paul says there are going to be savage wolves that will come and not spare the flock, and they will distort the truth. They will lead astray many. And so these leaders must guard the sheep of the flock. Now, I bring this up in relationship to the Pentecost Novena. What will the Holy Spirit do? He will assign people to guard you. He will assign you to guard people. Not only to guard them as a security guard guards them, but guard them as a bishop is supposed to guard them. Guard them not only defensively, but offensively. Guard them in such a way as to lead them in victory, lead them as they charge forward. And you're the advance guard. Do you know what I mean? That's the kind of guard the Holy Spirit will give you and wants you to be for others. Now, we talked about Elijah being snatched away by the Holy Spirit. Elijah was hunted down by the king and queen of the kingdom that he was bringing down by his prophecy, and especially by his listening to God and his anointing of certain people and his discipling of Elisha. He finally did bring that wicked kingdom down. It took him quite a while. But he did bring it down. And the leaders of the kingdom, the wicked Ahab and Jezebel, knew Elijah had the power and was exercising this power to bring the kingdom down, and they hated him and felt he should be destroyed. They tried to kill him on many occasions, but they could never get him. Every time they would try to get him, they thought they had him ready to be destroyed. He would be just snatched away. The Holy Spirit would protect him. And so you receive protection by receiving the Holy Spirit, but a certain type of protection. If you look at Acts of the Apostles, you say, I don't know if they got protected very well, because what about the one that got killed? Well, what about the one that didn't get killed? James was executed. He was beheaded. But Peter was miraculously, by the power of the Holy Spirit working through angels and through the prayer of the early church, he was miraculously released from prison. He broke out of jail when he could have been executed at any moment. And so when you read Acts of the Apostles, yes, there is protection, but there's protection sometimes in some ways and not other ways and not other times. So that's the kind of protection that you can expect to get. Read about Paul being in jail in Acts 16. And he was in jail many, many times, and he just kept getting out. And even when he didn't get out, he ended up doing full-blast missionary work, being under house arrest, as we read in Acts 28. You read Paul going through shipwreck and being almost executed, as one of the guards felt that, well, with his shipwreck, a very good possibility that prisoners would be lost, and for a Roman guard to lose the prisoners meant that he would lose his life. And so he felt the best thing to do would be just to kill all the prisoners, because that would be the only way to prevent them from escaping once the ship wrecked and there would be no way to maintain security. Well, anyway, Paul got out of that. He was protected from the Roman government, and he was protected from the elements in a shipwreck. So there's protection, but there's protection that is, I guess you would say, rather uneven, and a lot of people would probably not say that's the greatest protection. But, you know, God is not really out to protect you. That's not his primary concern. It is a secondary concern. And so you'll be protected as much as God wants you to be protected. That means you can get out of jail. That means you can be spared the elements in a natural catastrophe. But it also means that you can be martyred. But you're ultimately protected from death as God raises you from the dead. This is the kind of protection the Holy Spirit gives you. And this is the kind of protection that you're supposed to help other people have too. And so it's kind of a bittersweet sort of thing. You say, yeah, it sounds pretty good, but it's not quite what I had in mind. Well, look at Jesus being protected by the Holy Spirit. This is Luke in chapter 4. The Holy Spirit was upon him. That's what he said. He was reading from Isaiah 61. And then they tried to throw him over a cliff and kill him, but he walked right through their midst. The Holy Spirit protected him. He'll protect you also. In Revelation in chapter 11, verse 5, we hear about the two witnesses. Some people say that just represents the church. Some people say it represents Peter and Paul. But the Roman Empire was in all hell was against them. But that didn't make any difference because they were protected. Now, eventually they were killed. But then they were better than protected. They were resurrected. Boy, when you're resurrected, you're really protected. Nobody can touch you then. Do you know what I mean? Nobody can touch you then. And so you get the idea of the type of work you'll be getting involved in, a rather unusual security guard job. It's more than that. And the kind of protection you will have, which is very, very powerful and very helpful, but at the same time, it isn't exactly what you had in mind, because you can still get killed with that kind of protection. I remember myself, I was in a car, and a car behind us didn't see us and didn't see the light, and the stoplight, and didn't see hardly anything, I guess. And it was just barreling behind us at 70 miles an hour or so. And all of a sudden saw that it was going to go right over the top of us. It tried to change lanes, lost control, spun it around, hit the truck in front of us, and we were protected, untouched. Although there was a great danger behind us, aside us, in front of us, but we were protected. I believe that's the Holy Spirit working. In Psalm 91, it says, though 1,000 fall at your side, 10,000 at your right side, near you, it shall not come. You can get protected. In Acts 18, verse 10, the Lord tells Paul, says, we're going to protect you. You're here in Corinth. You don't have to worry. You'll be protected. After he says that, the people there go nuts, beat up this guy named Sosthenes, even in the courtroom. And, you know, yeah, you're protected. But next to you, there's somebody getting killed. So we say, wow, that's a tenuous protection. Well, I guess that's right. It is touchy. It's just barely being protected, but you're protected. Do you see what I mean? Before one of the fathers of Pentecost was ordained for the first time in 25 years or so, I went to the doctor. Not just for a checkup, but because I was in severe pain. And I couldn't believe that this was, I would have this at this particular time, which would prevent me from going to the ordination, which you only have one a year, one in your lifetime, and you hate to miss something like that. And it wouldn't, why didn't the Holy Spirit protect me from getting painfully sick? Well, I guess he wanted to just let me see what would happen without his protection. And there I was. It's just the day before we had to leave, and I wasn't capable of leaving. And then miraculously, it just, the pain completely left, and I was able to go. So the Holy Spirit protected me. But he said, what kind of protection is that? You were in agony for a while. I said, well, yeah, but I was miraculously healed at the last moment. See, that's the kind of protection that you get from the Holy Spirit and that you're responsible to help give to other people. All right? It's probably not exactly what you had in mind, but remember, the Holy Spirit isn't trying to do exactly what you have in mind. He's trying to do exactly what he has in mind. All right, are you ready to pray? We said we'd pray for the Holy Spirit tomorrow and Friday. And we're telling you the whole truth. We're telling you to receive the Holy Spirit. It will be just absolutely wonderful. Greatest thing ever happened to you. But it will also be on God's terms. On God's terms, not your terms. And so we've got to deal with that.

0: for the Holy Spirit, may we be completely open. May we be docile. May we say with Mary, let it be done to us according to your word. We pray this in Jesus' name. Amen. Our address is Presentation Ministries, 3230 McHenry, 3230 McHenry, Cincinnati, Ohio, 45211. That's 3230 McHenry, Cincinnati, 45211. And our phone number is 513-662-JESU, 513-662-JESU. 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May Almighty God bless you, the Father, Son, and Holy Spirit. Amen.
1: This is Franciscan Media's Saint of the Day for May 20th. Today we celebrate Saint Bernardine of Siena. Bernardine was the greatest preacher of his time, attracting huge crowds of listeners, sometimes as large as 30,000 people. When he was 20, he spent 4 months nursing patients of the plague in his hometown of Siena, Italy. At 22, Bernardine entered the Franciscan order. Following his ordination, he lived in solitude and prayer for almost a dozen years, but his preaching skills could not be ignored. He took to the road, always traveling on foot. Bernardine is credited with devising the symbol that has become synonymous with the holy name of Jesus. It's the letters IHS, displayed against a blazing sun. In Greek, these are the first three letters of the name of Jesus. As devotion to the holy name spread, the symbol began to appear in churches, homes, and public buildings. Later in life, Bernardine served as the head of the Friars of the Strict Observance, a branch of the Franciscans which grew from 300 to 4,000 under his leadership. Returning to preaching the last 2 years of his life, Bernardine died on the road in 1444. There's more about the saints along with inspiration and Catholic resources at our website, saintoftheday.org. From Franciscan Media, this has been Saint of the Day.
2: There was no single event. It was more gradual.
3: My husband was not Catholic, and at the time, I didn't really think that it really mattered which church we went to, because we all loved God and we all loved Jesus, and that was the start of my journey out of the Catholic Church, where I remained out of the Catholic Church for over 30 years.
4: When I was outside of the church, there was always an unsettled feeling. 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
3: When I started to read the Bible, I could see that our Catholic faith is steeped in Scripture. I could see some of the sacraments in Scripture. I could see some of the liturgy in Scripture.
4: I wouldn't be the spouse, I wouldn't be the father, wouldn't be the person that I am without the Church and without the sacraments, particularly the Eucharist. I can't live without it.
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0: This is Divine Office Morning Prayer for Wednesday in the seventh week of Easter. Lord, open my lips and my mouth will proclaim your praise. Come, let us adore Christ the Lord, who's promised to send the Holy Spirit to his people. Alleluia. Be of Editory Psalm 95.
1: Come, let us sing to the Lord and shout for joy to the rock who saves us. Let us approach him with praise and thanksgiving and sing joyful songs to the Lord. The Lord is God, the mighty God, the great King over all the gods. He holds in his hands the depth of the earth, the highest mountains as well. He made the sea, it belongs to him. The dry land too was formed by his hands. Come then, let us bow down and worship, bending the knee before the Lord our Maker, for he is our God, and we are his people, the flock he shepherds. Today, listen to the voice of the Lord. Do not grow stubborn as your fathers did in the wilderness, when at Meribah and Massah they challenged me and provoked me, although they had seen all my works. 40 years they endured that generation. I said, they are a people whose hearts go astray, and they do not know my ways. So I swore in my anger, they shall not enter into my rest. Glory to the Father, and to the Son, and to the Holy Spirit, as it was in the beginning, is now, and will be forever. Amen.

0: People of every nation shall come and worship you, O Lord. Alleluia! A reading from Psalm 86. Turn your ear, O Lord, and give answer, for I am poor and needy. Preserve my life, for I am faithful. Save the servant who trusts in you. You are my God. Have mercy on me, Lord, for I cry to you all the day long. Give joy to your servant, O Lord, for to you I lift up my soul. O Lord, you are good and forgiving, full of love to all who call. Give heed, O Lord, to my prayer, and attend to the sound of my voice. In the day of distress I will call, and surely you will reply. Among the gods there is none like you, O Lord, nor work to compare with yours. All the nations shall come to adore you, and glorify your name, O Lord, for you are great and do marvelous deeds, you who alone are God. Show me, Lord, your way, so that I may walk in your truth. Guide my heart to fear your name. I will praise you, Lord my God, with all my heart, and glorify your name forever. For your love to me has been great. You have saved me from the depths of the grave. The proud have risen against me. Ruthless men seek my life. To you they pay no heed. But you, God of mercy and compassion, slow to anger, O Lord, abounding in love and truth, turn and take pity on me. O give your strength to your servant, and save your handmaid son. Show me a sign of your favor, that my foes may see to their shame that you console me and give me your help. Glory to the Father, and to the Son, and to the Holy Spirit, as it was in the beginning, is now, and will be forever. Amen. God of mercy and goodness, when Christ called out to you in torment, you heard him and gave him victory over death because of his love for you. We already know the affection you have for us. Fill us with a greater love of your name, and we will proclaim you more boldly before men and happily lead them to celebrate your glory. Our eyes will see the King in all his radiant beauty. Alleluia! A canticle from Isaiah chapter 33, verses 13 through 16. Hear, you who are far off, what I have done. You who are near, acknowledge my might. On Zion, sinners are in dread, trembling grips the impious. Who of us can live with the consuming fire? Who of us can live with the everlasting flames? He who practices virtue and speaks honestly, who spurns what is gained by oppression, brushing his hands free of contact with a bribe, stopping his ears lest he hear of bloodshed, closing his eyes lest he look on evil. He shall dwell on the heights. His stronghold shall be the rocky fastness, his food and drink in steady supply. Glory to the Father, and to the Son, and to the Holy Spirit, as it was in the beginning, is now, and will be forever. Amen. All peoples will see the saving power of our God. Alleluia! A reading from Psalm 98. Sing a new song to the Lord, for he has worked wonders. His right hand and his holy arm have brought salvation. The Lord, who has made known his salvation, has shown his justice to the nations. He has remembered his truth and love for the house of Israel. All the ends of the earth have seen the salvation of our God. Shout to the Lord, all the earth. Ring out your joy. Sing psalms to the Lord with a harp, with a sound of music, with trumpets and the sounds of the horn. Acclaim the King, the Lord. Let the sea and all within it thunder, the world and all its peoples. Let the rivers clap their hands, and the hills ring out their joy. Rejoice at the presence of the Lord, for he comes to rule the earth. He will rule the world with justice and the peoples with fairness. Glory to the Father, and to the Son, and to the Holy Spirit, as it was in the beginning, is now, and will be forever. Amen. Lord Jesus, you have revealed your justice to all nations. We stood condemned, and you came to be judged in our place. Send your saving power on us, and when you come to glory, bring your mercy to those for whom you were condemned. A reading from Romans 6, verses 8 through 11. If we have died with Christ, we believe that we are also to live with him. We know that Christ, once raised from the dead, will never die again. Death has no more power over him. His death was death to sin, once for all. His life is life for God. In the same way, you must consider yourselves dead to sin, but alive for God in Christ Jesus. The Lord is risen from the tomb. Alleluia. Alleluia.
1: The Lord is risen from the tomb. Alleluia, Alleluia.
0: He hung upon the cross for us.
1: Alleluia, Alleluia.
0: Glory to the Father, and to the Son, and to the Holy Spirit.
1: The Lord is risen from the tomb. Alleluia, Alleluia.
0: Thanks be to God who has given us the victory through our Lord Jesus Christ. Alleluia. The Canticle of Zechariah. Blessed be the Lord, the God of Israel. He has come to his people to set them free. He has raised up for us a mighty Savior, born of the house of his servant David. Through his holy prophets, he promised of old that he would save us from our enemies, from the hands of all who hate us. He promised to show mercy to our fathers and to remember his holy covenant. This was the oath he swore to our father Abraham, to set us free from the hands of our enemies, free to worship him without fear, holy and righteous in his sight, all the days of our life. You, my child, shall be called the prophet of the Most High, for you will go before the Lord to prepare his way, to give his people knowledge of salvation by the forgiveness of their sins. In the tender compassion of our God, the dawn from on high shall break upon us, to shine on those who dwell in darkness and the shadow of death, and to guide our feet into the way of peace. Glory to the Father, and to the Son, and to the Holy Spirit, as it was in the beginning, is now, and will be forever. Amen. Thanks be to God, who has given us the victory through our Lord Jesus Christ. Alleluia! Blessed be God, the giver of salvation, who decreed that mankind should become a new creation in himself. All would be made new. With great confidence, let us ask him,
2: Lord, renew us in your spirit.
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0: And now let us pray in song, in the words that Jesus gave us.

God of mercy, unite your church in the Holy Spirit that we may serve you with all of our hearts and work together with unselfish love. Grant this through our Lord Jesus Christ, your Son, who lives and reigns with you in the Holy Spirit, one God, forever and ever. Amen. May the Lord bless us, protect us from all evil, and bring us to everlasting life. Amen.

0: Well, that is all the time we have for morning prayer and praise this morning on this Wednesday, smack dab in the middle of the week. How about if we cap off the hour with a final blessing from Deacon Darrell Wentworth?
1: Let us pray. The Holy Spirit gives witness to our spirit that we are children of God. So we pray, God of patience and consolation, teach us to be one in mind and heart, following the example of Jesus, so that we may praise you with one voice and one spirit. Grant that we may all seek to serve our neighbor by doing good and building up a community of love. Do not let us be led by the spirit of the world, rooted in evil, but guide us by the spirit that comes from you. You search the hearts of all. Lead us always along the way of sincerity and truth. Through Christ our Lord. Amen.
0: Continue to pray the Holy Spirit Novena throughout the rest of the day. You'll be hearing it numerous times. And then tonight between 7 and 9, it is an ecumenical Holy Spirit Novena with 2 hours of prayer and praise. Deacon Darrell and I will be back tomorrow morning for morning prayer and praise right here on the Sword Catholic Radio Network.
2: Hi, this is Teresa Tomeo. Catholic Connection coming up at the top of the hour for the heart and soul of Kansas on the Sword.
3: Here's your Wednesday morning Sword Point weather forecast. For today, mostly sunny with highs in the mid-60s, east winds at 5 to 10 miles per hour. Showers are likely, maybe a thunderstorm for tonight with increasing clouds, lows in the mid-40s, east winds at 5 to 10, then showers and maybe a thunderstorm by Thursday afternoon under cloudy skies, highs in the lower 60s, east winds 5 to 10 miles per hour. Showers, maybe a thunderstorm then for Thursday night, lows in the lower 50s with east winds at 5 to 10 miles per hour. That's your Sword Point weather forecast from the Sword, KSWZLP and KSWZLP.com. I'm NOWCAST meteorologist Corey Hogarth.
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1: And it is a Wednesday. It's middle of the week, May 20th, 2026. Thank you so much for your listenership. We truly appreciate you every single day here at EW10. We have a great program coming up for you this morning. We try to do that every single day for you, keeping you connected from a truly Catholic perspective, hence the name of the program. All right, so coming up, we are going to be chatting with, you may have heard of him. I don't know, maybe you're not familiar, Grindy, Dr. Ray Grindy. I'm just kidding. We tease each other all the time. We're like the brother and sister sitting in the back of the car getting yelled at by their parents. But anyway, I always have a great time chatting with my dear friend and my much older brother, Dr. Ray Grindy. We're not related, but we kind of are. It's a long story. Anyway, so Dr. Ray, more seriously, is joining us because this month, very, very important topic. It is National Mental Health Awareness Month. I want to thank our producer, our associate producer, Deb Rice, for reminding us of this. And we've been talking a lot on this program the last couple of months about all these different cases involving the influence of social media. There have been some big victories, one in Los Angeles, one in California, one in New Mexico, with attorneys general and folks who believe that they were victimized by social media greatly. And they've been successful in going after these huge companies for their failure to control what they're putting out there and to really instill protections, especially for young people. And so we wanted to get Dr. Ray's take, given this is Mental Health Awareness Month, on what's happening right now. And there are also some recent studies that came out this year, as recently as late March, on the connection between use of social media and the influence on mental health. So we'll chat about that with Dr. Ray Grindy, of course, and the doctor is in, heard every day here on EW10. And then Shrines and Wonders Wednesday, which is based, of course, on my book, Italy's Shrines and Wonders, published by EW10. We are going to take you to northwestern Italy. I mentioned this when we returned from our trip last week. We got back Friday. And it was a phenomenal 3.5 days, extremely busy, but we were walking in the footsteps of St. Pier Giorgio Frassati and an amazing play, passion play, that's put on by a very small town of less than 2,000 people, all volunteer. And they make their own costumes. They make the set, which is quite beautiful, quite lovely. And it really is a labor of love, because they're very proud to bring the faith and express it in a very unique way. So we'll take you there. We spent some time with them. We'll take you there at Shrines and Wonders Wednesday. Then we'll go south. We're staying in Italy this first hour. We'll go south and we will speak with our very own Joni. Jones Rome has the latest on the audience message. And of course, the Holy Father releasing his first encyclical. And that's coming up on Monday. The second hour of Catholic Connection, speaking of Mental Health Awareness Month, we're going to chat with Father Connor Sullivan. And we're going to be talking about the psychological distress experienced by priests. This is a really big topic, and I don't think we talk about this enough. And then we'll wrap up with Devin Schott, Restoring, Redeeming, and Revitalizing Fatherhood. He is a guest tonight on Father Mitch's EWTN Live, and he's going to swing by the studio a little bit later on in hour number two and chat with us. So that will be great. Not so great with the weather, friends. A lot of problems still. We have severe storms, heavy rain, and record heat occurring along the East Coast. We have scattered severe storms with large hail, isolated severe gusts, and localized flooding expected across parts of West Texas. Isolated flash flooding also possible in the central Gulf Coast area, and an early season heat wave continuing to impact the eastern U.S. today before isolated severe storms move across the central Appalachians into the Mid-Atlantic and far southern New England. So that is a look at the forecast for you on a Wednesday morning, the middle of the week, moving into Pentecost and Memorial Day weekend. Hope you're doing well. Right now, though, we always give you the news every day here on Catholic Connection. So let's get started and check things out here on EWTN. Jason Nathanson tells us law enforcement giving an update yesterday on the investigation into Monday's deadly mosque shooting in San Diego.
2: These subjects did not discriminate on who they hated.
3: FBI agent Mark Remley with more on the motives for the two teens who carried out the attack, saying they were radicalized online.
2: In the vehicle they used, we also identified writings and various ideologies outlining religious and racial beliefs of how the world they envision should look.
3: He says they've also seized more than 30 guns and a crossbow. Also at the news conference, police praised the three men who were killed, a security guard and two mosque members, for stopping the shooters from entering the Islamic Center and getting to the school full of young kids. I'm Jason Athenson.
1: As we just mentioned in the weather forecast, millions across several states are dealing with severe weather conditions today. The eastern Great Lakes, as well as the Ohio and Tennessee valleys, are set to get hit with storms, with the main threat being hail and damaging wind gusts. A few tornadoes are also possible across the region. Meanwhile, the northern and central parts of Texas are set to get hit with large hail, and there's a cluster of thunderstorms with the potential to create strong wind gusts and large hail arriving in the northeast by later today. This after tornadoes impacted residents across Nebraska and Kansas earlier this week. Mark Mayfield explains the president telling lawmakers at the White House yesterday during the congressional picnic he hopes to end the conflict with Iran very quickly.
4: He said Iran was eager for a deal and argued the situation should have happened for 47 years. Trump added that action would come fast and predicted oil prices would fall as a result, while insisting the administration was close to resolving the war and preventing Iran from obtaining a nuclear weapon. His remarks came just hours after the Senate advanced a war powers resolution, which is aimed at requiring the withdrawal of U.S. forces from the Iran conflict. I'm Mark Mayfield.
1: And John Lewis will be along a little bit leaders at the weekly general audience today. Devin Watkins tells us the Holy Father, Pope Leo, inviting everyone to pray for peace in Lebanon and across the Middle East.
5: Pope Leo XIV renewed his greetings to His Holiness Adam I, Catholicos of the Armenian Apostolic Church, See of Cilicia, during the Wednesday general audience. Catholicos Adam I joined Pope Leo on the stage in St. Peter's Square just 2 days after the two church leaders had met and prayed together on Monday in the Vatican Apostolic Palace. Speaking at the start of the general audience, Pope Leo expressed his joy to welcome Catholicos Adam I and his delegation. He called the fraternal visit an important occasion to strengthen the bonds of unity that already exist between us as we draw closer to full communion between our churches. The Pope prayed that the Holy Spirit may bless the Armenian Catholicos' pilgrimage to the tombs of the Apostles Peter and Paul. I invite all those present, he said, to pray fervently to the Lord that your visit and meetings may constitute a further step on the path towards full unity. Pope Leo then urged everyone to pray for peace in the Middle East.
6: Let us also pray for peace in Lebanon and the Middle East, once again torn apart by violence and war.
5: The Catholicosate of Cilicia includes most of the Middle East and the Americas and is headquartered in Antelias, Lebanon.
1: Vice President J.D. Vance saying he hopes for a diplomatic solution with Iran. Vance speaking with reporters yesterday saying that President Trump has instructed his team to aggressively negotiate with Iran, adding the end goal is for the regime to never have a nuclear weapon.
7: A pretty good spot here, but there's an option B. And the option B is that we could restart the military campaign to continue to prosecute the case, to continue to try to achieve America's objectives.
1: Vance saying the White House wants to reset the relationship with Iran, but added that it takes two to tango, indicating the U.S. is all ready to restart the military campaign, as you heard, against Iran to achieve America's objectives. Vance speaking to reporters in the White House press room, filling in for Press Secretary Caroline Leavitt, who is on maternity leave. And during the gathering at the congressional picnic, more on this, Trump thanking Republican leaders in attendance for passing parts of his initiatives during the first year of his return to office.
8: And we have a lot of things to pass, but one of the things we did pass was a great, big, beautiful bill, and that covered a lot of territory. I want to tell you, we said, let's do it all in one time, and it was 4 years' worth in one bill. Everyone said that couldn't be done.
1: He called the picnic a very special event, welcoming families of the lawmakers, especially the spouses, saying they put up with a lot. Trump also noting it's the 250th anniversary of the United States Declaration of Independence. Tammy Trujillo tells us the Senate passing a war powers resolution yesterday meant to limit the president's Iran war powers.
9: It marks the first time it's passed after several failed attempts. Republican Senators Susan Collins of Maine, Lisa Murkowski of Alaska, Rand Paul of Kentucky, and Bill Cassidy of Louisiana joined Democrats to pass the motion 50-47. Cassidy lost his primary bid just days ago and voted in favor of the resolution for the first time. As before, Senator John Fetterman of Pennsylvania was the only Democrat to oppose it. If it passes in the House, the measure will surely be vetoed by Trump. I'm Tammy Trujillo.
1: Ed Gulrain has won the Republican primary for Kentucky's 4th congressional district. In an interview with Fox News, he thanked the president.
10: It was a David versus Goliath. I was the underdog. I want to thank the president. I want to thank the conservative Republicans from this district and my supporters and team, because it sends a message that we, the people, are going to stand up.
1: He defeated Republican Congressman Thomas Massie, a vocal President Trump critic. This was one of the top races many believe was a test to measure Trump's grip on the GOP. And the president also weighing in on the hotly contested Republican Senate primary runoff in Texas. Trump announcing he is endorsing Texas Attorney General Ken Paxton. That gives Paxton a major boost against incumbent Senator John Cornyn 1 week before the state's election day. Trump backed Paxton in a Truth Social post on Tuesday, referring to him as a true mega warrior who will tirelessly fight to continue the great growth of our country, our economy, cut taxes and regulations as well. Cornyn fell into disfavor with Trump when he initially didn't back Trump's 2024 presidential bid. And the president will be delivering the keynote address at the U.S. Coast Guard Academy. That happens today. The address will take place at the U.S. Coast Guard Academy in New London, Connecticut. The last president to give the keynote there was Joe Biden back in 2021. Trump gave the commencement address back in 2017 during his first term. Then Homeland Security Secretary Kristi Noem had the honors last year. And yet, Russian President Vladimir Putin is meeting with the leader of China this just days after he was with President Trump in Beijing.
11: The Russian leader said the two countries' relations have reached an unprecedentedly high level. President Xi said Russia and China should focus on long-term strategy and promote a more just and reasonable global governance system.
1: That's reporter Daria Bondarchuk, who says Russian media say Putin began their talks by speaking highly of the strong positive relationship between the two countries and the Chinese media, and they said that their underlying relationship is one that is very strong and unyielding. The Chinese leader also reportedly told Putin that further conflict between the U.S. and Iran was inadvisable and that a lasting ceasefire was necessary. And Wendy Swanson tells us the Arizona sheriff leading the investigation into Nancy Guthrie's disappearance is now sharing updates on communication with Guthrie's family.
12: Pima County Sheriff Chris Nanos tells People magazine that he personally isn't in contact with the family, but investigators can contact the Guthries at any time. He added, quote, "It works both ways." Today's show co-host Savannah Guthrie, the most famous of Nancy's three children, returned to her anchor job in April after taking time off following her mom's apparent abduction in February. Nancy also has two other children, Annie and Cameron. In Arizona, I'm Wendy Swanson.
1: And the U.S. is making a special exception to health regulations to let the Democratic Republic of the Congo soccer team into the country for the World Cup. A State Department official says that efforts are underway to let them in while still subject to the screening required for returning U.S. citizens. Fans from the DRC are not eligible for the exception. The DRC is set to play its first World Cup match in Texas. That's coming up next month on June 17th against Portugal. And a Colorado town is claiming the top spot as a nation's safest city. A new report from the personal finance site Smart Asset reviewed more than 300 cities and determined Broomfield, Colorado, was the safest city, considering the property and violent crime rates, as well as natural disaster risk, the disaster risk and traffic fatalities. It is a Wednesday. It's May 20th. We'll be right back.
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14: 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I have a feeling most of us think of joy as some kind of fluffy-feely emotion that we sometimes confuse with just being happy with the situation around us. 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
1: Month. It promotes mental health wellness, reduces the stigma, and provides resources for individuals and communities. This has been going on, by the way. I didn't know this was so long ago. 1949, it was first established by the then Mental Health America Association. On the air with us right now, you know him well, Dr. Ray Guarendi. The doctor is in, noted psychologist, author, speaker. Ray, how are you, my friend?
20: Hey, T. Morning.
1: Hey, Ray. How are things in Ohio?
20: Well, it was 80 yesterday and 50 today. Normal.
1: Yeah, that's typical, just like Michigan, same thing. Well, listen, I'm glad we have you on because this is a super important thing to really make people more aware of mental health issues. Before we get into the social media influence, what are you seeing? We're hearing a lot about this. There was this beautiful letter that was put out by Bishop Burbidge. The church is doing more to recognize this. He talked about Jesus, the great physician, and to be more aware of mental health issues that are going on in our church and in our country in general. What are you seeing on the rise, or what is your biggest concern from your perspective as a practicing psychologist?
20: Two factors entering in, T. The first is technology gallops much faster than human insight. Hmm. So if we have the technology, we embrace it without really being able to predict what it's going to lead to. Mm-hmm. It's there. Let's take advantage of it. Let's tout its positives. And the negatives show up with reality. Okay, that's the first one that's happening with social media. Oh, what a wonderful thing. We can share so many things. We can share our lives with people. Tremendous. What a technology. It'll make us all connected. Well, nobody saw that it would make us disconnected, and it would cause us to have all kinds of self-image and emotional problems. Second thing, you remember when St. Peter said, I will die with him. Remember that? He predicted that, right?
1: Mm-hmm. Yep. Mm-hmm.
20: Well, that touches into a Psych 101 notion, which is we're not very good at predicting how we will act when put in situations. We can say, oh, I know what I would do. And then when the situation happens, and psychologists have done studies on this, we're not too good at that. We more or less, you want to have your spoken morality in line with your practiced morality. Unfortunately, doesn't always happen. And that's what's happened with social media. Well, I can handle that. That's not going to bother me. I'm good. Okay. I'm all right with that. I'm not going to loosen up my social connections because of that. And we really don't predict well how it pulls us in. Of course, the third thing is you're going up against the most brilliant minds in the world that are able to grab you by the neck and say, pay attention to this. Pay attention to me. Do you realize how important this is? How you must be part of it? And we're going up against people that are absolutely exceptional at doing this. And that's part of the problem, T. So in a nutshell, that's a lot of what I'm seeing.
1: So does it result in serious mental health situations, temporary? What are you seeing in terms of the power of the impact of social media in general, right?
20: As always, it is the vulnerable. There's a combination here. Not everybody, for example, who watches violent things becomes violent. Often it's how vulnerable they are, given their circumstances. Mm-hmm. You get some 13-year-old girl who is already struggling with what she looks like or is already struggling with her social connections and friends, and then she goes to social media and she finds out, oh, my gosh, look how happy and wonderful all these other girls are. Look how pretty they are. Look at all their lives as having mine. My life just absolutely stinks. So it's the vulnerability factor that is huge. The other factor is the amount. I saw a statistic, and this was just texting, Key. That's all this was. The average teen sends 10,000 texts a month.
1: Mm-hmm. Mm-hmm.
20: I don't know how, yep. my thumbs would get sore. I don't know how they do that. But
1: I don't know either.
20: It parallels the amount of time they spend on social media. A woman named, you probably reviewed this a while back because you're familiar with this kind of stuff. Remember a woman named Jean Twenge?
1: I think so. Refresh my memory, though.
20: She studies cohorts. A cohort is basically a generation, a group. In other words, the greatest generation, the World War II generation, would be a cohort. They tend to have the same kinds of social traits, desires, behaviors, etc. He said in the year 2012, the decline radically began, that kids started having much higher levels of anxiety, depression, suicidal ideation, disconnect from peers, less social contacts. And she said, what happened in 2012, that was the year that over 50% of young teens got a smartphone.
1: Oh, yes, I did see this interview. There were several interviews that were done on this. I did see it. Yeah, and it's incredible, isn't it? 2012 was like, you know, ground zero almost for all this stuff.
20: Mm-hmm. I have parents come into my office, and one of the first things I ask them, T, because they're coming in because of the child's discontent or misery or retreat from school or uncooperativeness or disrespect or hostility, whatever it is, and I ask them, when did she get a smartphone? Invariably, they will look at me, one, kind of puzzled, which is, well, what's that have to do with anything? Okay, that's the first thing. Secondly, it was always
1: they
20: 3-4 years
1: say,
20: ago.
1: They actually say, what does that have to do with anything, given all the evidence out there?
20: Exactly. What does that have to do with anything? Parents are washed along, T. They really are. You have to have a steel rod an inch in diameter through your spine to stand up against this culture. You do. Mm. A parent who, for example, doesn't allow her kid on social media at age 13, let's say, is now in the bottom 5%. Well, oh my gosh, do you realize the strength you have to go up against that? To go up against your family, your parents who think you're isolating your kid who's resentful and deceptive? It's incredible tsunami of pressure. And that kind of thing, more and more parents are awakening to it. You probably have talked about this, all the states that are banning cell phones during school day.
1: Right, in schools, yeah. Mm-hmm. Mm-hmm.
20: Finally, little voices have been screaming this for 15 years. And finally they're going, oh, you know, maybe this isn't good. And that's the thing that scares me, the kind of delay it takes before we realize what some kind of technology, a la social media, is doing to people.
1: Mm-hmm. Well, in addition to the addictions and the problems with mental health, you also have the cyberbullying, and you have all the situations going on with the sex trafficking that is connected to being on these different social media sites. Are you optimistic in terms of what you just mentioned, Ray, the fact that there are more and more bans on phones in schools, and also these lawsuits? There are two major lawsuits, victories, the AG, Attorney General in New Mexico, and in California, there is a young woman who sued because she claims that her life was greatly damaged by social media, and she won. and so did the Attorney General win his case in New Mexico. Are you optimistic?
20: Isn't it funny, T, how in our country lawsuits have to turn things around?
1: I know. It's terrible. Why do we always have to get to that place, you know?
20: With the transgender movement, the lawsuits are turning it around. Yeah, I think that the first step is parents. Parents have to have the strength and resolve to say, I can weather my child's and the culture's reaction because I know I'm making a move that in the long run, not understood now, but in the long run is the better move. They have to have that kind of strength. If they don't, they're going to yield. Secondly, recognizing that, yeah, there'll be voices here and there, but I don't think there'll be dominant voices. I really don't, T. I think the technology is here to stay, it's going to stay, and there are too many people. It feeds fallen human nature.
1: Yep. Ray, we've got to have you back on, my friend. Appreciate you, especially during Mental Health Awareness Month. The one and only, Dr. Ray Grindy from The Doctor Is In. We'll be right back.
0: 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Today's Faith and Reason scientist is Amadeo Avogadro, a Catholic canon lawyer and high school science teacher. In formulating his famous hypothesis, Avogadro became the first to correctly explain the relationship between gases, molecules, and atoms. He understood that the number of molecules or atoms in a specific volume of gas is independent of the atom's size or of the molar mass of gas. His work won him a chair at the University of Turin in 1820. He is hailed as the father of atomic molecular theory. Like other famous Catholic scientists, Avogadro was deeply devout in his private life. He and his wife had 6 children, and the family attended Mass regularly. God has placed in the human heart the desire to know the truth. There is no breach between the truths of the Christian faith and the truths of science. BestCatholicPosters.com.
21: Here's your Wednesday morning Sword Point weather forecast. For today, mostly sunny with highs in the mid-60s, east winds at 5 to 10 miles per hour. Showers are likely, maybe a thunderstorm for tonight, with increasing clouds, lows in the mid-40s, east winds at 5 to 10, then showers and maybe a thunderstorm by Thursday afternoon under cloudy skies, highs in the lower 60s, east winds 5 to 10 miles per hour. Showers, maybe a thunderstorm then for Thursday night, lows in the lower 50s, with east winds at 5 to 10 miles per hour. That's your Sword Point weather forecast from The Sword, KSWZLP and KSWZLP.com. I'm NOWCAST meteorologist Corey Hogarth.
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1: So grateful for wonderful people like Dr. Ray Grindy. Such great advice. It's tough, I know. It's hard, but you have to do it. You have to stay strong. You won't regret it. All right. Subject at hand, subject matter. It is a Wednesday, 28 minutes past the hour. 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So as you know, when Vanessa was filling in for me last week, Deacon Dom and I were way up north in Italy, northwestern Italy, and we were sent on what's called an educational tour. And this is to get background and information, learn more about this new area to which we've never been, this area, which we're going to be using as our base for our pilgrimage next year that we're doing for couples. More on that later. But I just kind of wanted to give you the lay of the land, so to speak, because this area is so special. First of all, it's related to many saints, especially Saint Pier Giorgio Frassati. He was from Turin, but his family had a beautiful summer home in the area of Pollone, P-O-L-L-O-N-E, which is very close to the towns where we spent most of our time, Sordevolo and Biella. Now, Sordevolo is where they have every 5 years this amazing passion play. And I say a passion play for more than one reason. Yes, of course, highlighting the passion of our Lord and Savior Jesus Christ, but because the people in this little town have such a passion for this production. They have been doing this voluntarily for over two 100 years. All volunteers. They make the outfits. They make the actual set. They have live horse. They have horses. They have everything. It is quite something. And they have an amphitheater that was built a few years ago, about 20 years ago, I believe, that now holds well over 2,000 people. This only happens every 5 years, and we're taking a group next year. But first, I want to play this little interview. It's only about 3 minutes long, a short interview, or I would say more or less a presentation from the mayor of this town where the Passion Play is held, speaking through our translator, all the folks that were all from travel agencies or tour companies from around Europe and Italy and the United States. There are about 30 of us. They were given a translator. We had a translator there with us because many people were English speaking. And it was just lovely. And we met the mayors of the various town. And here the mayor is talking to us about how important this play is for their community and why they want more people to come. Take a listen.
2: Zordevole is a small village, small town. And for the Passion Play has been put on in this particular place for the last 200 years.
3: In questa struttura nata 20 anni fa per desiderio dell'amministrazione precedente la mia.
2: Okay, so it was 20 anni fa. Okay, this was the amphitheater was built 20 years ago. It was the town council, the one before him, who wanted this built and then was carried out.
3: Potete pensare in un paese piccolo così, una struttura così. Era una scommessa molto importante per il nostro, la nostra comunità.
2: Okay. Being such a small village, obviously it was a bit of a bet to build something like this, so impressive in a small village.
3: Grazie comunque alla passione, perché se non ci fosse la passione non ci sarebbe stato un anfiteatro.
2: Okay. If we hadn't had the passion association, we would never have had this amphitheater.
3: Questo paese negli ultimi 20 anni è cambiato moltissimo grazie proprio nel credere alla cultura e alla promozione del territorio.
2: Okay, so thanks to this building, the area and the village itself have had big transformations over the last 20 years.
3: Io sono fortunato ad essere il sindaco di questo paese.
2: He's lucky to be the mayor of the village and the area.
3: Perché i sordevolesi ci mettono il cuore e l'anima da due secoli e se siamo qua oggi è grazie proprio alla tenacia dei miei sordevolesi.
2: Okay, he says, and thanks to the local people with their tenacity that they've managed to carry this on for 200 years.
3: 1280.
2: Yeah, 1280 inhabitants.
3: 1200 abitanti sono pochi.
4: Bello sforzo.
23: La qualità, non la quantità.
3: Lo sforzo è notevole, però bisogna dire che loro sono bravi.
24: Yeah. Where was it performed before the amphitheater?
2: Okay, dove facevano la passione prima dell'amfiteatro?
3: Sempre fatta qua, in questo luogo qui, sempre da due secoli.
2: Okay, but it was here before, but it was just like an open field with an embankment. I've seen photographs of it.
3: Però tutto questo non c'era tutto il ristorante, okay. Tutta l'area sportiva. Vent'anni fa qui c'era un campo da pallone.
2: Okay, it was a football pitch. And we didn't have the restaurant or the sports fields. This is the local primary school. That's all there was here.
1: And how many people come every 5 years? How what the audience size?
2: Okay, quanti spettatori ogni volta che si fa?
25: 1200 avevamo di media fino prima del Covid.
2: Okay, before Covid the average was 1200 each show.
1: Hoping for more, I would imagine.
2: Yeah. Sperate di averne di più.
25: Grazie a voi.
2: Yeah. Thanks to you. Yes.
1: Grazie.
2: Bravo.
3: Grazie a tutti.
26: Grazie, sindaco.
1: So that was a very impromptu a meeting with the mayor of Sordevolo in northwestern Italy, about 90 minutes from the border of France. And just a little background in terms of the statistics. In addition to the Passion Play, there's a beautiful museum that the volunteers put together. And on the wall in the museum, it says, A Passion of Sordevolo, 200 years of history, 400 non-professional actors, 300 people behind the scenes, 3,500 square meters of setting, 36 performances, 30,000 spectators for each edition, 80,000 hours watched. It is such a beautiful effort by the local townspeople. And the other interesting point, I was talking to the man who played Jesus, and by the way, we're going to be posting a lot on this next week. I haven't had a chance to get to it yet. They were all in full costume when we showed up. They had Caiaphas, they had Jesus, they had the Roman soldiers, the centurions. It was just amazing, and we got to take pictures with them and everything else. But I was speaking to the man who plays Jesus, and he spoke very good English, and he said, the reason we're doing this and started doing this many years ago was for catechesis. Many, many small towns in Italy have done passion plays. There are several still, I believe, in our area of Umbria. But many of them have also died down. And for whatever reason, Sor Devolo was able to keep it up. They were so interested in maintaining this tradition. And they said it is a way to explain the faith because, in, if you think about it, it's over 200 years old. So in the early 1800s and then in the 1900s, many people were still illiterate. And so this was a way of bringing the faith alive for them. The more they got involved, the more they embraced, obviously, the life

0: walk all the way up this mountain because he loved Our Lady of Europa and the Black Madonna Shrine. So there's so much history here. There's so much passion, the passion play and the passion of the people, but also the passion of great saints, including St. Pierre Giorgio Frassati. That's our Shrines and Wonders Wednesday today. More on Northwestern Italy in the coming weeks and also on Facebook. We'll be right back.
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2: O Holy Spirit, Divine Consoler, I adore you as my true God. I bless you by uniting myself to the praises you receive from the angels and saints. I offer you my whole heart, and I render you heartfelt thanks for all the benefits you have bestowed and do unceasingly bestow upon the world. You are the author of all supernatural gifts, and who did enrich with immense favors the soul of the Blessed Virgin Mary, the Mother of God. I beseech you to visit me by your grace and your love, and grant me the favor I so earnestly seek in this novena. O Holy Spirit, Spirit of Truth, come into our hearts. Shed the brightness of your light on all nations, that they may be of one faith and pleasing to you. Amen.
1: O Father in heaven, I beg you to send the Holy Spirit. May your Holy Spirit remind me when I am apt to forget your law, your love, your promises. May your Holy Spirit strengthen my memory to recall frequently your sanctity, omniscience, wisdom and goodness, faithfulness and love. May your Holy Spirit encourage me when I am slothful, strengthen me when I am weak, enlighten me when I no longer can help myself. Breathe into me, O Holy Spirit, that I may do what is holy. Stir me, that I may love what is holy. Strengthen me, that I may preserve what is holy. Protect me, Holy Spirit, that I may never lose what is holy, and grant me the favor I so earnestly seek in this novena. Amen.
2: Come, O Holy Spirit, fill the hearts of your faithful, and kindle in them the fire of your love.
0: We went from northwestern Italy, where Deacon Dom and I were last week, and now we are back southern Italy. Well, sort of southern compared to northwestern Italy. We are in the region of Lazio, where Joan lives, of course, and that's Roma, the eternal city of Rome. And she comes to us every week from Rome, talking about all the things that are happening at the Vatican and with the Holy Father. And I know that this was a beautiful audience day, beautiful in the weather, but a lot of big things at the audience today as well. Thanks for joining us.
3: Oh, it's been an amazing week for lots of pieces of news. And I think the important thing to note about today, of course, is that after months of looking at one catechesis, one document of Vatican Council II, Pope Leo started a new series today, beginning with, or second of the series, the Dogmatic Constitution on the Sacred Liturgy, Sacrosanctum Concilium. That's a 1963 document of Vatican Council II. And I think what's interesting is that when we look at what he says about the liturgy, there will be a lot of speculation from a lot of people that this is the document that will give him weeks to look at it and teach us about the content about liturgy. And I think part of that liturgy has been discussed a lot in recent years, that part known as the TLM, the traditional Latin Mass. And so I think eventually at one of the Wednesday audiences, as the Pope looks at different chapters of this document, we may have an opportunity, as he says today, an opportunity to explore. So we're going to be looking at the history of liturgy. And the Pope's words today, just to sum up what he said in the whole audience, he said that this document on liturgy teaches that liturgy immerses us in the mystery of Christ's passion, death, resurrection, and glorification. Through liturgical rites and prayers, Jesus exercises his priesthood and sanctifies the church, his spouse, uniting her to his own oblation, his own offering to the

0: two of the fathers. So he said, let us allow ourselves to be shaped from within by the rites, symbols, gestures, and above all, by the living presence of Christ in the liturgy, which we will have further opportunity to explore. Now, to be honest with you, Teresa, when I was, you know, looking at all the news, the text and everything online, I noticed that the Holy Father this morning received Cardinal Francis Arinze. Now, it's interesting. He's in his 90s, a Nigerian cardinal. Wonderful, very
1: special
0: man.
1: He's amazing.
0: But he's the prefect emeritus of the Congregation for Divine Worship and the Discipline of the Sacraments. So, we're, in other words, we're talking about liturgy at the general audience on a day in which he received a cardinal who was one of the foremost experts in liturgy at this congregation. So, you know, whatever that meeting, nothing was said of the meeting, just one of those private encounters, but interesting, obviously, to speculate. But what was also very interesting about the audience today, the Holy Father 2 days ago met His Holiness Aram the First, the Catholicos of the Armenian Apostolic Church, the See of Cilicia, which, by the way, is based in Lebanon. A very friendly, warm meeting 2 days ago, and then the Holy Father today. I don't think I've ever seen this happen before. A second beautiful chair, armchair, was placed where the Pope always sits for the Wednesday audience, and His Holiness Aram the First was next to him during the audience. It seemed like a very happy meeting, lots of smiles all the way around, and then the Pope met some of the holy of the Catholicos' brothers, if you will, you know, in the order. And the Pope prayed for, above everything else, he asked the those present at the audience today, he said, I invite everyone to pray fervently to the Lord that, and these words also addressed to Aram the First, that your visit and meetings may constitute a further step on the path towards full unity. So this is a there are differences between the two, but I think just this open, wonderful gesture of including the Catholicos, not making him sit elsewhere, but allowing him, inviting him to sit next to himself, Pope Leo. I think that was a very important gesture on the you know broad, large, long path to unity. So.
1: Can we go back to this one quote? I'm looking at his summary on the
0: liturgy.
1: It's
0: a very happy audience if you watch the Pope as he gives the catechesis, as he greets people, picks up little babies, et cetera, et cetera.
1: Right.
0: You really don't want to miss a Wednesday audience. So.
1: No, and what's so great is that you can always find it, I mean, online on our website and on your Facebook page with your wonderful summaries. But I want to go back to one line that he spoke about the liturgy, because I think this is so crucial in helping us understand the importance of what we do at Mass. But the way he describes this, this one quote, the proclaimed word, the celebration of the sacrament, the gestures, the silences, the space, all this represents and gives form to the people gathered by the Father, the body of Christ, the temple of the Holy Spirit. I love that. I absolutely love that quote.
0: Well, I agree with you. And the thing is, what we are supposed to be, and this is the thread woven out through the various times that the Pope has spoken of liturgy, especially will today and in the future, the fact that we are supposed to be uplifted and even go away from Mass as changed people. If the liturgy is done right, if we listen to the preaching of the ministers in the sense of, you know, a homily on the gospel and on the readings, et cetera. So if we go away and it's just become a rote thing that we do, attending Mass and replying from memory, then that's not what is supposed to happen. We have to be go home richer people in knowing our faith, in allowing ourselves to, as the Pope said, to be shaped from within by the rites, symbols, and gestures. So lots more to come.
1: And big news for Monday, his first encyclical is being released. Oops, Joni, you're there. Can you hear us? I think we lost Joan. All right, we will redial and try to get Joan again. Of course, Joan joins us every Wednesday, of course.
0: Hello.
1: Joan's Rome. Oh, there you are. We lost you there for a second. Okay.
0: I know. I had absolutely nothing. I kept saying hello. Here we are. The miracle of technology.
1: All right. So it's great when it works, right? So my question, dear, was about the upcoming release of the encyclical, which is scheduled for Monday, correct? I mean, we know it's about AI, but it's officially being released on Monday.
0: Well, and there's kind of a mystery. I mean, there's not any mystery because the Holy See Press Office told us in a statement, 2 days ago, that as you said, it will be announced, it will be presented on Monday. And there's the signature of the Pope. He signed it on May 15th, which was the very same day in 1891 that his predecessor, Leo XIII, had signed his encyclical, Rerum Novarum. And that's an interesting title because 1891, that meant new things. And the Pope then, Leo XIII, was reflecting on things that had the impact on society and on the church, on people, of the then Industrial Revolution. And we know that the current Holy Father, his successor, Leo XIV, has spoken of the current revolution, a different type of revolution, but still one in which you have to look at issues that are coming about, such as AI, the revolution of AI. So the Pope will be at this presentation on Monday. That's the main thing. He will be there. There are five people who will be presenting the document, including Cardinal Fernandez, Prefect of the Dicastery for the Doctrine of the Faith, and then a conclusion wrapping things up after the other speakers is the Cardinal Secretary of State, Pietro Parolin, and the final speaker of the morning will be Pope Leo XV. Now, there's going to be invited guests from the Roman Curia, from pontifical universities, and from the diplomatic corps. But, Teresa, the whole thing that should interest you, that does interest you and me as journalists, is that the press office will open very early, 7 a.m. on Monday. And that will be the first time that any of us in the media will have access to the document. And it's said to be 250 pages or longer. So, but I mean, you have 7 o'clock to 4.5 hours. Even if you're a speed reader, you're not going to read the whole document in that kind of time. And it's very disconcerting to journalists, anybody who wants to read it well, absorb it, analyze it, and try and put together a decent summary. It's just, not possible. But here's the catch. Thursday, Friday, May 22nd, there's going to be an off-the-record briefing on this encyclical, Magnifica Humanitas, and that's going to be in the press office with the prefect of the Dicastery for the Service of Integral Human Development, Cardinal Czerny, then Monsignor Paul Tai, Secretary of the Dicastery for Culture and Education, and a priest, Father Brendan McGuire. He's a pastor in Silicon Valley, California, and he's been a consultant on ethical and security principles involving AI. Okay, fine. There's this briefing for journalists. However, no one will be allowed to take images or to record anything at this briefing. We don't know yet if we can even ask questions of the people there. So we cannot, until Monday, when the full presentation of the encyclical begins, we will not be allowed to mention who said what, if we're allowed at all to even write it down. We are not allowed to say who said what at this briefing. So I have no idea. If you're confused right now, so are we. We have no idea exactly what we are going to be allowed in the briefing, but we already know no pictures and no filming.
1: Well, do you think they're going to release a copy and then tell you to embargo it until Monday at a particular time? But do they, or are they just going to, no document?
0: Well, the thing is, and how can we, Teresa, this is the 22nd, Friday, and if we are not going to get the document till Monday morning at 7, how do you even ask questions about a document?
1: Well, exactly. I mean, generally, we know what it's about. But, yeah, so, well, you know, the one thing I'll never understand, as much as I appreciate, obviously, the Vatican and our leaders, especially our wonderful Pope, sometimes the press office, I don't understand why they don't understand what reporters need and how they need it and when they need it. That, to me, it drives me crazy. But anyway,
0: exactly.
1: That's just a little side note. Teresa,
0: there's a lot of upset people. How on earth does, oh, well, the Pope knows. I mean, how on earth do the cardinals, the priests, the bishops, the speakers at this event and many others, how do they think any word gets out to the public via the media? I mean, their own media and then the rest of us who cover the Vatican. You know, that's how news gets out.
1: Yes.
0: And so can things change between now and Friday? Yeah, that's not many hours, but sure, they could change. But I think if journalists are allowed to ask a question at this off-the-record briefing, the first question will be, do you gentlemen on the panel know that we have not seen and will not see till Monday morning the document, therefore we cannot.
1: And can we make off the record, on the record, at least for a few responses? Joan, we're out of time, but great points brought up, and we look forward to talking to you more about the beautiful encyclical coming.
0: Yeah.

0: The Call, a call from God. Father James Gould shares his experience.
1: You know, I must tell you, whenever people ask me to say something about myself in terms of vocations, I tend to get very nervous at that occasion. It's easier for me to describe the signs of a vocation. Pope Paul VI once said the signs are prayer, hard work, generosity, and sacrifice. But then they always insist, well, tell us something about yourself. And I get nervous because I'm afraid that somebody's going to bring one of my eight brothers and sisters on, and they'll do a rebuttal to everything I said. It's a marvelous sort of humor that they offer, but it's the life and the love of God, and it's the place where vocations are found in that family life. They come from families that demonstrate that prayer, hard work, generosity, and sacrifice. Brothers and sisters who join together, who by their example of practice of the faith, make it so much easier for the priest. For if you're going to sell the faith, it's an easier side of it when your loved ones practice that faith. In this day, it is a time for us to draw the attention of how often the providence of God reaches into the heart of an individual because they found that providence in life of love, life and love, expressed in marriage of their parents, shared among the many siblings. This day, let us talk about vocations. Let us enjoy the benefit that God has blessed us and reaches into our life and allows us to reach into the lives of other people.
2: For information on the priesthood or religious life, log on to www.ewtn.com/religious-life.

0: Thanks so much for tuning in to our number one on a Wednesday morning. It is May 20th, 2026, EWTN's Catholic Connection. Second hour coming up very quickly, about 2 minutes from now, 3 minutes from now to be exact. 5 minutes, actually, because it's 55 minutes past the hour, to be specific. We have a wonderful hour for you as well in hour number two, and I'm blessed because our wonderful associate producer, Deb, was able to get Father Connor Sullivan on for two segments. I was going to do a two-cent segment as I do every second hour, but because we are in the middle of Mental Health Awareness Month, and Father Connor is an expert on psychological issues with priests and how they are struggling in many areas, you know, this is such an important issue. So I thought, let's grab him for two segments. So he's going to be joining us at 16 minutes past the hour, and then also at 28 minutes past the hour. So we'll have a full two segments with him to kind of flush out what are some of the issues we're seeing with priests and how they're struggling. This was also a point, by the way, that was brought out in the letter from Bishop Burbidge of Virginia, of Arlington, Virginia, in his letter, The Great Physician, and all about mental health awareness. And then we're going to have an in-studio guest. This will be fun. Devin Schatt is back with us. He's going to be talking about restoring, redeeming, and revitalizing fatherhood. He has a book based on this topic, and he speaks on it as well. And he is going to be the guest tonight on EWTN Live. So he's very lively, speaking of live. He's been on with us before. It'll be great to have him back. This is such a great topic. And he also discusses a great deal about the importance of devotion to St. Joseph. Pray for us. We'll be right back. Don't touch that dial. Well, actually, if you want hour number two, go to EWTN Radio Extra. We'll be right back.
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3: Ephesians 5:19 tells us to be filled with the Holy Spirit, speaking to each other in psalms, hymns, and inspired songs. We are answering the callers to contemporary Catholic music from the top Catholic artists. The Vigil Project, Matt Marr, his own, Brother Isaiah, P.J. Anderson, Sarah Kroger, Father Rob Gallia, Chris Bray, Danielle Rose, Audrey Assad, 100% Catholic, Saturday Night Swordplay on The Sword.
4: The threats of this world are real, but we do not stand against such threats alone. Our Heavenly Father stands with us, and in Him, we can find all we need to face such times. The Lord offers us a spirit of peace in place of fear, and a spirit of hope in place of worry. 2 Chronicles 17:14 reminds us to humble ourselves before Him and seek Him for healing upon our land. This earth is His creation for His people. And we know that He who died for His creation intends to sustain it. Draw upon His strength each day for the worry that day holds, and rest securely that He is indeed faithful to be with us, even to the end of the age. Now here's another sword from The Sword to hold on to. Who forgives all your iniquity? Who heals all your diseases? Psalm 103, verse 3. Attacking with the Word of God, we're the sword.
5: Here's your Wednesday morning Sword Point weather forecast. For today, mostly sunny with highs in the mid-60s, east winds at 5 to 10 miles per hour. Showers are likely, maybe a thunderstorm for tonight with increasing clouds, lows in the mid-40s, east winds at 5 to 10. Then showers and maybe a thunderstorm by Thursday afternoon under cloudy skies, highs in the lower 60s, east winds 5 to 10 miles per hour. Showers, maybe a thunderstorm then for Thursday night, lows in the lower 50s, with east winds at 5 to 10 miles per hour. That's your Sword Point weather forecast from The Sword, KSWZLP and KSWZLP.com. I'm Nowcast meteorologist Corey Hogarth.
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0: Good morning, this is an EWTN News Link. I'm Tom Price. The president of the U.S. Bishops' Conference has expressed profound sorrow and prayerful solidarity following the tragic shooting at the San Diego Islamic Center. Archbishop Paul Coakley released a statement condemning the violence and expressing profound sorrow and prayerful solidarity. He said he and his fellow bishops stand with, quote, all who mourn in the wake of this senseless violence, affirming our shared commitment to the dignity of every human life and the rejection of hatred in all of its forms. And Russian President Vladimir Putin is meeting with Xi Jinping in China just days after President Trump was there. In their talks, Xi reportedly told Putin that further conflict between the U.S. and Iran was inadvisable. For more news with a Catholic perspective, visit EWTNnews.com. 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
3: I'm Lisa Popcak.
2: And today on More to Life, with all due respect, you ever notice when somebody says that, they mean no respect?
3: Yeah, they're about to say something really disrespectful, but they've acknowledged it in a polite kind of backhanded way, so you're not allowed to call them out on it.
2: Yeah, well, I mean, it's our title for today's show that's focusing on disrespect. Are you tired of being treated poorly by somebody in your life? Maybe there's a particular person who's being disrespectful to you, who's talking down to you, ignoring you, belittling you. Maybe you're tired of your kids talking back, or your spouse treating you like a doormat. Maybe you've got a friend or family member who is taking you for granted. And as Christians, you know, how does God call us to respond to disrespect? When do we bear wrongs patiently? And how can we say enough's enough? And are we even allowed to do that?
3: Are you? Yep. Especially after they've said, with all due respect.
2: You know, if these questions are making you think of the way someone's been treating you poorly, call in. Let us help you discover how to reclaim your God-given dignity. The number is 877-573-7825. Again, that number is 877-573-7825.
3: It can be so frustrating. And I think that many of us as Christian people often think that all we can do is offer it up, that somehow dealing with people running us down, not treating us well, is part of us becoming humble, of us not puffing ourselves up too much, or very often we get confused in the midst of it because somebody, especially people closer to us or people that we want to be close to, who treat us very well at times, maybe say very kind things, and then all of a sudden they're being disrespectful. They're running us down in some way. They're insulting us in some way. And it keeps us off balance. And we're thinking, well, they were just so nice yesterday or 5 minutes ago. Why are they doing this now? Oh, it must be me. And often people are very good at making sure that you know it's just you. And it's not. It's them. And being run down, being mistreated is not part of learning the virtue of humility. It's about being degraded, and there's a very big difference between the two.
2: 877-573-7825 is the number to call with your questions about the people in your life who are treating you disrespectfully. And, you know, that's not to say that there isn't a place for, you know, as you were saying, Lisa, offering it up or bearing wrongs patiently. I mean, the difference, though, is if you know, because we all fall sometimes. We all treat other people disrespectfully once in a while.
3: Oh, certainly.
2: You know, but if it's a once in a while thing, and generally this person really works hard to try to be there for you and be respectful toward you, and they have a lapse, well, in that case, bearing wrongs patiently can be the best choice because you're giving them the space they need to self-correct and recognize that they're not being themselves, literally, and then on their own come to you and apologize for the way they've treated you, and you guys can talk through it then. But if you've got somebody who's habitually in that place, then loving that person actually means lovingly calling them out on it and saying, you know, you're better than this. What do we need to do to get there?
3: Or at least you're called to be better than this. And this is especially important if you're noticing a pattern of you kind of baby step up to correcting them and they turn it around and blame it on you. I wouldn't have said it or done it if you hadn't, ... That's when we know there really do need to be called out and there's work that needs to be done.
2: So today's show, titled With All Due Respect, we're talking about the people in your life who are disrespecting you, whether that's your kids talking back to you or your spouse treating you like a doormat or a friend or family member taking advantage of you, taking you for granted. We're talking about how, as Christians, we can respond gracefully to all kinds of disrespect. 877-573-7825. Every day on More to Life, we take a look at the topic of the day through the lens of St. John Paul's theology of the body. Now, you might be saying, well, what is that, and why should I care, and how could it possibly help me deal with disrespect, this highfalutin theology stuff you guys are talking about? Well, I'm glad you asked. So St. John Paul gave a series of reflections when he was Pope that looked at how we could discover God's plan for living a more abundant life and having healthier, holier relationships.
3: The theology of the body reminds us that because we are created in the image and likeness of God, we have a right to expect to be loved and respected by each other. In his book, Love and Responsibility, St. John Paul described what he called the personalistic norm. Now, that's a term he used to assert the idea that every human being has a right to be treated like a person, not a thing. Each person has a God-given right to be loved and respected no matter what. In fact, the reason we feel shocked when we are treated poorly is that it's because God built into each person a sense of his divinely given right to be treated as his sons and daughters. We don't claim that dignity on our own. God gave it to us as his gift. When we appropriately stand up for ourselves, we aren't being selfish. We're protecting the gift God gave us by insisting that people recognize the dignity we are all owed as God's sons and daughters.
2: You know, when we're treated in a manner that offends our dignity as persons, we have a God-given right to address that offense, as long as we remember that the person who offended us has a right to be treated like a person, too. You know, and to pull that off, because it ain't easy, we need to understand the difference between setting boundaries and being defensive. You know, when we're defensive, we forget that the offender is actually a person. We get our back up. We lash out. How dare you do that to me, you jerk? You know, it's an understandable but still inappropriate reaction. So setting a graceful boundary in the face of disrespect means not tolerating the disrespect while also not taking it personally. Well, there's a trick. So instead of lashing out, what does that look like? Instead of lashing out, we for example, could say something like, look, I can tell you're frustrated with me. but I'm not your enemy. How could we work through this together and take care of each other while we do it? That's a very different way of responding to disrespect than what comes naturally to most of us.
3: And it's very difficult to do when we've sort of been knocked over a bit by somebody's disrespect toward us. So let's talk about how we can help that happen in your life and the situations that you're facing. Give us a call today on More to Life at 877-573-7825. That's 877-573-7825.
2: Today's show is titled, With All Due Respect, as we talk about dealing with the disrespectful people in our lives, whoever they are and however they are disrespecting us. Let's take our concerns to the Lord. And let's start taking your calls.
3: In the name of the Father, the Son, and the Holy Spirit. Amen.
2: Lord Jesus Christ, we come into your presence and we thank you for all the people that you've placed in our lives, even the disrespectful ones. But we ask, Lord, for the grace to deal with disrespectful people and disrespectful actions in ways that will glorify you, in ways that help us be our best selves, and in ways that enable us to challenge the offender to be their best selves too, so that even in the face of misunderstandings and crossed wires and competing needs and all the other things that provoke disrespectful responses from others, we can build your kingdom by responding to these challenges in your grace and by responding mercifully but with strength so that we can help each other become everything you created us to be. We ask all of this through the intercession of the Blessed Virgin Mary and in the name of the Father, and the Son, and the Holy Spirit.
3: Amen.
2: Pope St. John Paul the Great,
3: pray for us.
2: Today on More to Life, with all due respect, we're talking about the people who deal with us disrespectfully and how to respond in an effective way. 877-573-7825.
3: We're talking now with Andy, who's listening to EWTN Radio in Idaho.
2: Hi, Andy. Welcome to More to Life. What's going on?
6: Thank you. So my question is, how or what is the best way to respond to a 13-year-old daughter who is very arrogant and proudful and is constantly having a really bad tone on answering any question that is dumb?
2: Give me a concrete example. I mean, so you're defining a 13-year-old in general. I mean, this is sort of part of the 13-year-old's job description. But give me a concrete example of how she might talk about this with you so that we could walk through that example and you could kind of apply that those same ideas to all the other situations where she's disrespectful.
6: Okay, so it's very constant. So perfect example this morning. My technique has literally been trying to just give her space and ignore as much as possible. But, you know, we're just taking her to school and we're having just a chat. And all of a sudden she says a joke, which is, I guess, kind of like they have their own jargon, which I didn't understand what she said.
3: Welcome to parenthood in this century, yeah.
6: And she's like, ah, never mind, Mom. It's okay. You don't understand. But that tone,
2: you're totally skibbity Ohio, Mom.
3: Exactly.
2: Sorry, go ahead. All right.
3: Andy gets it, yeah.
6: I just ignored I literally, what I've done in the past is just essentially say, you know, I would appreciate if you change your tone, work on your tone. You know, I'm a human being. I have feelings. You know, because I really try to, and I not to toot my own horn, but I try to keep my, you know, even though inside I'm just want to, you know.
2: Yeah, no, I get it. So I'm going to hop in just because we have to go to our break in a couple of minutes, and I want to give you some thoughts here. So here's the thing. Look, you have a beautiful heart. You know, and you're obviously, you know, a very loving mom, and I think that's terrific. The problem with the approach that you're using is that you're ignoring and you're begging, but you're not teaching.
3: Yeah, right? You're trying to convince her when you're saying, you know, please treat me. I'm a human being. I have feelings. You're trying to convince her that you are,
2: and
3: rather
2: assumes
3: than coming from a place of I respect myself and I respect you enough to correct your behavior and have you live up to that correction.
2: And the problem with that approach is you're assuming she knows what to do. And she might even know theoretically that she's supposed to be nice or she's supposed to be respect, but she doesn't know as a 13-year-old, and very few 13-year-olds do, know, she doesn't know how to be respectful or be kind or be appropriate when she's feeling grumpy or when she's feeling upset or when she's in this particular situation. She doesn't know how to get from where she is and what she feels to where you need her to be and where she needs to be in that moment.
3: Yeah, or even in general conversation these days, because as you clearly said, Andy, there is, I mean, go on the internet. Every adult over the age, literally over the age of 21, is trying to explain the language and the tone and the disrespect of people under 21 because it's just a culture right now. So this is something that needs to be taught to her in a gentle but firm way, in a way that gives her the skills, just like you would teach her how to, like, eat a nice meal at a restaurant or something.
2: So there are two steps to what I'm going to ask you to do. Well, three steps, really. So step one, okay, is empathize. Honey, I can tell that you're really frustrated right now. I can tell that you're upset with me. I can tell, whatever. Say the empathetic thing first, all right? It's hard enough to do that, but that lets them know that we're at least trying to listen to them. Step two is, but there's something about the way you're saying that that's really hurtful, and I'm going to need you to, try that again. How could you say that to me in a way that's actually kind and respectful? Okay. Step three is, now you're going to prevent her from moving on to the next thing until she does the thing. Now, when I say that, I don't mean you're having a chip on your shoulder the whole time. I mean you're being helpful. Like you're saying, I want to help you say this better. I can tell that you're frustrated. I want to help you communicate yourself better to me so we can have a good relationship, okay? How can you say that again? Let's try that. If she doesn't do that, if she doesn't work through that with you, for example, using the situation you described with the car taking her to school, I'd pull over on the side of the road, put my four-way flashers on, assuming it was safe, and say, honey, we're gonna sit here until we work this out. I am not unleashing you on the public with that attitude. So let's try this again. Can you please say that to me with a kind tone and with appropriate words? And I promise I will do my best to hear whatever it is you're trying to say. And by the way, again, you're not saying, you don't say that to me, or you're not lecturing, you're not lashing out,
3: and you're not begging. You're just saying this is what's expected, and you can even give her the words. You know, in your situation, you can say, you're right. You guys are using some words that I don't understand, but I respect you enough and want to understand what's funny for you and be part of your life. So take a minute and kindly explain that to me so that I can understand what's going on. And then have her do it. And if she says it in a snotty voice, say, well, thank you for trying to explain it. Now let's change the tone. And she changes the tone a little bit, but still rolls her eyes. And then you say, you're really getting there in terms of how you're supposed to show people respect, and especially me. So try it one more time. Explain it
2: without
3: in a respectful tone, and don't roll your eyes this time. Look at me respectfully.
2: So the point is, you're teaching her.
3: Step by step.
2: And by the way, again, this is not, you're not being mean through this. It's not, say it again. I want to help you get there. You're doing a good job. Let's try it again. And you're not letting her move on until she does what you need her to do in the moment. And she shows you that she can use the right tone, use the right words, use the right facial expression, and then you can move on. But do not let her move on to the next thing in her life until she demonstrates what you are asking her to do. And again, this might be she's mad at you, okay? So you're not telling her not to be mad at you. You're saying, I'm okay with you being mad at me, but I need you to express it in a respectful way. How could you tell me that you're upset about this or upset with me in a way that was actually thoughtful and respectful? Let's work on it. And you do not let her move on to the next thing, no matter what it is, until she demonstrates that for you with your help.
3: But, Andy, I just want to sum this up by saying this is a skill that needs to be taught with us using self-control, a level voice, and insisting on behavior. We've done this before. We've done the tantrums when they're two. We've taught them how to tie their shoes and use the bathroom. We can teach them this.
2: And as a follow-up here, I'd love for you to become part of the Catholic Home Community. 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
2: I'm Dr. Greg Popcheck, and today's show is titled, With All Due Respect. 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
15: Good morning, good morning. Good to be with you both.
2: Well, you know, we were talking on the break. You know, St. John Paul, the developer of the Theology of the Body, was also fond of saying wherever he went, be not afraid. And you wanted to talk a little bit about how that phrase, how that exhortation to be not afraid relates to our ability to deal with disrespect. Connect the dots here, would you?
15: Yes, yes. It was, of course, one of the most popular phrases of John Paul II, right from his inauguration in 1978. Well, it was many, many years later in Crossing the Threshold of Hope, a great book, where he said, of what should we not be afraid? Because maybe people were thinking, is it nuclear war? Is it a pro-death culture? What is it we're not supposed to fear? And he said, do not be afraid of the truth of who you are. And I remember reading that for the first time and thinking, whoa, that's deep. And I think it does, you know, dovetail into your conversation this morning. Don't be afraid of the truth of who you are. In other words, rise up to your dignity. Accept that you are a beloved son or daughter of God. And no matter what the tumultuous waves of disrespect that slapping up against you, put down deep roots in the truth of who you are and that connection to Christ who's come into the world and into our very bodies in the Eucharist gives us that stability. And I think that can give us the confidence we need, too, to be able to make our voice heard when we're disrespected.
2: Yeah, I want to unpack that a little bit because that's huge. And in fact, that's actually in a different direction. We're having that exact same discussion in our deeper dive discussion on the Catholic Home app this week, where we're talking about how important it is to become what we are and what that means. But you know, in dealing with disrespect, as I'm kind of remembering who I am, right? Say that quote again. I'm sorry. Just I want to make sure that everybody heard that.
15: Yeah, from JP2. You know, be not afraid.
2: Do not be afraid.
15: Cry out. Do not be afraid. Do not be afraid. Do not be afraid of the truth of who you are.
2: Do not be afraid of the truth of who you are. So, you know, I'm not a doormat. I am not a whipping post. You know, I'm a beloved son of God. My wife is a beloved daughter of God. You know, but I'm not an attacker. I'm not an aggressor. I'm not a disrespectful person myself. And so in dealing with disrespect, how do I receive that as a beloved son or daughter of God? How do I respond to it as a beloved son or daughter of God that calls the disrespectful person to act like that beloved son or daughter of God too? So I'm not just putting up with it because I feel like, oh, that's my cross. It's I'm being an instrument of grace and healing in this other person's life too by remembering who I am and remembering who they are and reminding them to be that person.
15: Yeah. In other words, it's sort of we're not on the defense, we're on the offense. Like we're radiating out of us, literally out of our bodies, a presence, like the divine presence of God. And I'm a very visual person. I'm a big movie guy. Talking and thinking about this theme this morning, I went to The Passion of the Christ, the film by Mel Gibson, and Jim Caviezel's presence in that film as Jesus was so potent because even when he was being disrespected in the Passion, people could see radiant power, beauty, confidence. He knew who he was. And there's these constant, when you watch that movie, you see the look of Jesus to somebody and the effect just his gaze upon him had. It showed that he was not afraid. He was not afraid of the cross. He could feel it, but he wasn't afraid of it because he knew who he was. He knew the truth of who he was.
3: Well, and he also knew who the truth of each one of us is. That's why he was himself to us. To go back to the theology of the body, you know, St. John Paul II was always about invitation, inviting those to discover who they are in Christ and to join it with those who already do. And this is very much the same as that visual you're giving us, Bill. It's that idea of, even in suffering, he gazed upon his people with that invitation to know who they are and join him in love. And that's what we need to be doing when we are calling people who are disrespecting us on to better behavior.
2: Bill, thank you so much for being with us. And if folks would like to learn more about the great work that you guys do at the Theology of the Body Institute, I encourage them to go to TOBInstitute.org. That's TOBInstitute.org. And Bill, thanks again for being with us, sir.
15: Thank you. God bless.
2: All right, we are taking your calls at 877-573-7825. 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Maybe a friend or family member is taking you for granted. As Christians, how do we respond to all that? Well, we're unpacking that today on More to Life. Give us a call, 877-573-7825.
16: 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More recently, the Second Vatican Council reaffirmed every Catholic's role in this great commission. 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
3: Hi, I'm Lisa Popcheck. When feeling attacked, judged, or misunderstood, our natural tendency is to react, to lash out and defend ourselves. We assume that the other person intends to be offensive. But even when it seems like someone is being purposefully antagonistic, we don't really know their true intentions. That's why charity and good psychology remind us that instead of reacting harshly, we can choose to be humble and give the other person the benefit of the doubt. That doesn't mean letting people walk all over us. It means that the best way to challenge an antagonistic person's bad behavior is to ask questions that clarify what they're trying to accomplish so that we can help them find kinder, more loving ways to get their point across and meet their needs. Clarifying questions don't accuse or challenge the other person. They hold up a mirror that forces the antagonistic person to ask themselves, is the way I'm acting really helping me get my needs met? To learn more graceful ways to deal with conflict, visit CatholicCounselors.com or check out our book, God Help Me, These People Are Driving Me Nuts, Making Peace with Difficult People.

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0: And today's show is titled, With All Due Respect. 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
0: Outstanding. 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We're talking about disrespect. Who's up next, Lisa?
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0: On Spirit Catholic Radio. Hey, Michelle, welcome to More to Life. What's going on?
2: Hi. Thank you for your show, and thank you for everything that you do. I have a question for you regarding my daughter-in-law.
0: Okay.
2: We have a very close family. Four of my children live very close to me with all my grandkids. And then I have my son and my daughter-in-law that live about 6 hours from us. And they've been almost married 7 years. And I think that she's always felt like she's not part of the family because of the distance. And different situations throughout the years, I think she just feels like we don't give them as much time, but I think a lot of it has to do with the distance. Recently, I was unable to make a trip down there, and she got very upset with me and basically told me that she doesn't want any contact with me, that I have to go through my son, and they're expecting a baby in June, which in the past I've always been very involved with their other three children and with the relationship. I think the biggest concern that I have is that her mother passed away a couple years ago, and prior to that she was not talking to her mother, and I'm feeling like a lot of that grief and the way she's feeling is being reflected back upon me. I loved reading your book, Having Meaningful Conversations with Your Adult Sons and Daughters. That really has helped me. But I think I just want to know if you have any other advice besides I'm taking the advice of my son, just stepping back, giving her space, and going through him.
0: So I have some more context for this. Why was it that you weren't able to make the trip, and like what do you think kind of triggered her about that?
2: I was sick. Okay. I had an upper respiratory problem for a week prior to making the trip, and then the week of the trip I still was not feeling really well.
0: Yeah, no, you had perfectly legitimate reason for not going. So what do you think stopped her from seeing that? Why do you think she saw that as an offense instead of just recognizing you genuinely were sick?
2: I just kind of feel, and I don't think she does this intentionally, but I think it reflects back on her, the way she was raised. I don't think that her heart is, you know, trying to do this, but it's to kind of a form of a habit. She's kind of a fight and flee kind of person, where our family, it's like if we have a problem, we try to sit down and discuss it.
1: Mm-hmm. Let me ask you this, Anne, because for you to say, you know, I'm sorry, you're saying that you discuss things together as a family.
2: Yes.
1: Why aren't you discussing this more deeply with your son? It's one thing if your daughter-in-law, Michelle, has these different ideas and ways of dealing.

0: DCOA forward?
1: He's feeling like she, I think he sees her, disrespect, and he sees the way that he acts, but I think he's got such a kind heart that he's just trying to support his wife. And he knows that I will, he knows how I am, and he knows that I will just take it, kind of thing.
0: Okay. I mean, I hear what you're saying. Where I'm kind of getting a little tripped up is there's only so much you can do, right? But I would, if assuming that you and your son are you know, like you say, you're used to talking things out and trying to, you know, work through things and stuff, I would gently challenge your son that to love his wife is to gently challenge her to work through this in a grown-up way. I mean, that's a spouse's job. That's what Lisa does for me whenever I'm behaving childishly, and what I do for her whenever she behaves childishly. Sometimes we all do, right? And so, you know, to be able to say to him, "Look, son, I'm going to respect your wife's, you know, boundary," and you need to, because if you don't respect the boundary, as over the top as it is, she's just going to keep responding in that fight or flight kind of way, where she just keeps pushing you even further away and shutting down even more. But you want to let your son know, hey, look, I really need you to help find a way forward here. You know, we as a family talk through stuff, and I think it's important for you, son, to lovingly say to your wife, hey, how do we find a way through this? You know, mom was sick, and this is not a reasonable way to respond to that. You know, what do we need from mom and dad? You know, what do we need from them? How can we kind of work through this?
2: And not just. I want you to be very, very careful with this, Michelle. Never use the words, so I can see my grandchildren, so I can meet the baby. God knows we all want to spend time with our grandbabies, and we want to make sure we have a relationship with them. But the frontline relationship is always with our child and their spouse. And unless that child, and they're not in this situation, but for our other listeners, unless that child of yours is going through a divorce, that becomes a whole different thing. But if they are together, if they have a solid marriage or are working on a solid marriage, those are the frontline relationships. Don't even mention the grandchildren. You know, yes, you might want to throw in at some point, since you're not open to us coming and visiting yet because you're having this new baby and I know a lot's going on, how can we support you from here? Can we order you dinner? Are there certain things you need for the baby still that we can send? So you're letting them know that you want to support this new child coming into your lives, but very much make this about, hey, this is not just about me and my feelings, son. This is about us having a cohesive family, being able to be close to each other, being able to have a family, you know, for generations to come.
0: And helping your wife heal these wounds that she's got that are causing her to respond in this way. That's just really not helpful.
2: And I want to know what steps we can start to take to help her feel safe, help her feel respected, and to develop that relationship in a way that works for all of us.
0: Because the problem is, you're right, right? I mean, if you just let it go, eventually she's a person who doesn't want to deal with stuff. And like you said, she didn't talk to her mom even when her mom was dying. And she's going to do the same thing to you if somebody's not helping her say, look, you're allowed to have your feelings, and it's okay to kind of take some space when you need it, but ultimately you have to work through stuff, and you can't just cut people out of your life. And that's her husband's job, your son, right? And so I would challenge you to lovingly challenge him to be the husband God's calling him to be, and lovingly challenge his wife to face and heal some of these wounds. And I would also ask if there's some way that you could stay in some kind of contact with her, whether that's through texting or by sending a card every once in a while or whatever, where you're not pretending there isn't a problem, but you're saying, look, I love you and I want to have a relationship with you, and I was always raised to try to work through things, and when you're ready, I would love to work through this with you because I really do want to be here for you.
2: And when the baby is born, send them stuff. You know, budget for it now. Send them meals. Send them a gift basket. Send them a big balloon bouquet.
0: Not just
2: make
0: gifts
2: sure
0: for the baby, but
2: that
0: for
2: you're
0: them
2: celebrating
0: too.
2: The fact that their family and all of you are experiencing the joy of this child. Even though you can't be there, don't make a big deal about that. Just let them know your presence and that you love them.
0: I'm sorry you're going through this, but I do believe that especially if you, what you're saying about the way you raised your kids, you know, to work through stuff, that your son would be willing to work with you to find

0: a way to gently challenge his wife to face these feelings and work through them with you too. All right. With that, we have to go to break, but as we do, it's time for our scripture of the day, which comes to us from Genesis chapter 1, verse 27.
1: So God created man in his own image. In the image of God, he created him.
0: And this is such an important verse to remember. You know, I believe it was St. Ephrem, I want to say. I could have that wrong. But there, the story in my head is that St. Ephrem held up a coin in ancient Rome. Okay, and on the coin, on one side of the coin is the face of the emperor. And he said, you know, what would happen if you defaced this coin, the image of the emperor? And of course, at that time, the punishment was death for intentionally disfiguring any image of the emperor. And he said, well, so how much more so will God hold us accountable for defacing somebody who is made in his image, the image of the King of Kings? And we need to remember that. God created us in his image. We are beloved sons and daughters of God who deserve to be treated with respect and who deserve to treat others with respect so that we are not defacing that image of God in us or in others. Are you struggling with somebody who's treating you disrespectfully? Give us a call at 877-573-7825. Again, that's 877-573-7825. More to Life will continue right after the break.
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0: I'm Dr. Greg Popchak, and today on More to Life, the show is titled, With All Due Respect, as we talk about dealing gracefully with disrespectful people. By the way, you know, disrespect happens a lot in parent-child relationships, and it's often hard to know how to teach our kids to be respectful. That's one of the reasons we created the Catholic HOM app. That's Catholic Home, stands for Households on Mission, where Lisa and I and our whole team of pastoral counselors provide daily parent coaching to all the subscribing members of Catholic Home with their questions about living the faith at home, handling behavior issues, just creating a more loving, caring, connected Catholic family life. It's based on research that we did through the University of Georgetown that looked at families who successfully raised all of their kids to a faithful adulthood. We're teaching those families habits to all families through Catholic HOM. 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It's a bargain. And all the resources that you and your spouse and all your kids can get from Catholic Home. Check it out. With that, let's go to our next caller. Lisa, who's up?
1: We're talking now with Susan.
0: Susan in South Dakota, welcome to More to Life. What's up?
11: Hi. I'm just calling to ask what to do with a boss who's a female, maybe 10 years younger than me, I'm older, and who's extremely disrespectful towards me and excludes me and a lot of things that are going on. I'm a cook. And, well, even when I come into work, she won't say, hi, how are you? And how's your day? But she'll say that to everybody else. And she only deals with me with work. You know, if I have a question or she wants to talk to me about work, nothing else. But everybody else, she's all nice to. And there was a little bit of a scrape with a coworker where, you know, we had a disagreement. And she didn't talk to me for probably over a month. And just, but she
1: the boss did not? Or the boss did not, or the
11: yeah,
1: coworker?
11: The boss.
1: The boss did not.
11: The boss.
1: And have you ever asked her about it?
11: Like that too.
1: Have you ever asked her?
11: No.
0: You know, any particular reason why?
11: I just, like, want to avoid her.
0: Well, she's avoiding you, I think that the first step, anytime somebody's being offensive to us, the first step is to challenge it charitably and directly. And so I would really encourage you to go to your boss and say, hey, look, don't call your boss out on her behavior. Say, hey, look, it seems like I get the impression that there's something going on between us, that you're dissatisfied with me or something about me. And I want you to know that if there's an issue, you can talk to me directly about it. You know, I get the sense that, you know, you're avoiding me or you're, you know, not talking to me the way you talk to some of the other people. And I just want you to know that if there is something that we need to work out or something that you need to say to me, you know, I'd rather you just say it to my face and let's figure this out together. Now, if you do that and nothing changes, I'd start looking for another job because there's not much you can do beyond that. But I do think that you have not only a right, but even an obligation to say something directly. And the reason I say that is because you have an obligation to God to honor the fact that he has created you as a beloved daughter of God. You have an obligation to yourself to not allow people to treat you that way, you know, with it, assuming that you can do something about it. And you have an obligation to work for your boss's good by charitably giving her the opportunity to change her behavior. So, you know, you don't have to be confrontational about it. Again, don't accuse her of anything. Don't make this about her behavior.
1: And also don't beg for the reasons why. You know, so what did I do? Why are you treating me this way? Just say, there seems to be something going on, and I want you to know that if there is, you can directly talk to me about it.
0: Because I do feel like there's something that you're trying to say to me, and you're not communicating directly, and I don't know what to do with that. So you just put it out there and see what happens. If she takes that invitation, then she's a healthy person, and she can be a healthy boss, and you could probably thrive there. If she doesn't, no matter what you do, it's not going to get any better. I'd start looking for a new job.
1: Yeah, do your job as best you can. Get along with those that you get along with. Do your best to ignore her behavior as long as she's not treating you worse than that, but be looking for another position while you do.
0: All right. Thanks, Susan, for the call. We're going to go to Susan in Florida, who's got a question for us. Susan, we've only got about 4 minutes, but I want to get your question in. What can we do for you?
12: Hello?
0: Yeah.
1: Susan, yes. You about
0: what's up?
1: A few minutes here. What can we do for you?
12: I also have an adult son who won't talk to me, like one of the earlier callers with the daughter-in-law. And I'm just wondering, I guess he will respond to some texts, but I'm just wondering if you have any advice.
0: Yeah, when did things break down? What could you track it back to?
12: Well, he's got a large pool of anger from the time he was 7 when his dad left. But before Christmas, I put a miraculous medal in his room in a place where I didn't think he would find it, which he found disrespectful when he found it. And I agree, I shouldn't have done it. He has an issue with territory and respect. And I
1: Does he live with you,
12: that.
1: Susan?
12: No, he lives in a house he's renting from me. And he used to have me take care of his dog. Hence, I was in the house, and I put this miraculous medal there.
0: I see.
12: I have apologized by text because he won't talk to me. So, and he's done the same thing to his dad. He hasn't talked to him in like 7 years. And it's kind of a pattern in his dad's family to do that. And I did not teach him, like I should have, how to communicate when he's experiencing emotions like anger.
0: All right. Well, so just because I only have about 2.5 minutes, I want to jump in. You're in a fortunate position because he rents from you. So you own the property that he lives at, which gives you a reason to go over and gives you a reason to still be in his life, whether he wants you there or not. And I think that you don't want to, think of it as fishing, all right? If you're fishing and your line is tight, right, there's a certain balance you need to keep where you're letting some line out so the fish doesn't rip off the hook and escape, but also not letting so much line out that you never reel the fish in. There has to be a tension there. So you're being an obvious presence in his life so that you are a regular irritant that he has to deal with, but you're not irritating him so much that it causes even bigger blow-ups. And when you're there, you're saying, look, this ignoring me thing isn't going to play. I love you too much to let you get away with this, all right? So if you have something to say to me, say it. Let's work it out. Let's deal with this. But this whole ignoring me thing just isn't going to work. You know, I love you too much to let you get away with this anymore. If you're not sure how to do that, and find the way really to be strong enough in the face of that, to be that beloved daughter of God and call him to be that beloved son of God at this point in his life, then I encourage you to reach out to us at CatholicCounselors.com and also to pick up a copy of our book, Having Meaningful, Sometimes Difficult Conversations with Our Adult Sons and Daughters, which really looks at how to build rapport with an adult child like this. But I think that really praying about finding that balance between not letting him drop you entirely, but not blowing it up by just being constantly in his face is important, because you want to create the situation where he needs to deal with you, and where you can then guide that in those interactions by insisting that you want to be here for him and that you can be grown-ups with each other.
1: And Susan, here's the deal. You know, so he finds a miraculous medal in his room. I mean, first of all, we have to be direct with our children and respectful, but we just doing something that passive on your part is not helpful. Pray for him, yes, but you need to be able to say to him at some point, son, you got a lifetime of stuff to talk to me about. Let's start doing this, and if you need to do it with a professional around so we can cut through this and we can both heal and have a relationship, let's do it.
0: All right, so Susan, you and any other listener who is stuck in a disrespectful situation with somebody in your life and you know, you're trying to figure out how to move forward? 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Thanks so much for tuning in. Until next time, remember that with God's grace, there is so much more to life. 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

0: Hi, this is Janet Williams. Coming up at 10, I'll be here with Women of Grace Live for the heart and soul of Kansas on the Sword.
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3: Joy during Lent? 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
3: We know Lent as a time of special discipline and attention to our Christian life. St. Benedict sees Lent as an opportunity for joy in the Holy Spirit. Do we have that kind of joy in our life?
5: Here's your Wednesday morning Sword Point weather forecast. For today, mostly sunny with highs in the mid-60s, east winds at 5 to 10 miles per hour. Showers are likely, maybe a thunderstorm for tonight with increasing clouds, lows in the mid-40s, east winds at 5 to 10, then showers and maybe a thunderstorm by Thursday afternoon under cloudy skies, highs in the lower 60s, east winds 5 to 10 miles per hour. Showers, maybe a thunderstorm then for Thursday night, lows in the lower 50s, with east winds at 5 to 10 miles per hour. That's your Sword Point weather forecast from The Sword, KSWZLP and KSWZLP.com. I'm Nowcast meteorologist Corey Hogarth.
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9: This is an EWTN News Link. I'm Tom Price. Primary elections were held in 6 states on Tuesday, with a lot of attention going toward one race in particular in Kentucky. That's where 7-term Congressman Thomas Massie, a vocal Trump critic, has conceded the Republican primary for the state's 4th congressional district to Ed Gallrein in the most expensive U.S. House primary in history, which many believe was a test to measure President Trump's influence. And Iowa Governor Kim Reynolds signed a new medical abortion law Tuesday. Starting July 1st, parents will need an in-person doctor visit before being prescribed and receiving the drugs. The new law bans telehealth visits and mail-order prescriptions for abortion medication in Iowa. Supporters say the rule adds medical oversight. For more news with a Catholic perspective, visit EWTNnews.com. Women of Grace with Johnette Williams starts now.
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0: Well, good morning, everyone, and welcome to Women of Grace Live. I am Johnette Williams, and you know what I am. I am thrilled to be with you today. I certainly am. I do love spending this time with you Monday through Friday as we discuss issues of importance to your life and your faith. I'm eager to hear from you today. It's Wednesday, and you know what Wednesdays are. It's a wacky Wednesday right here on Women of Grace Live, and we take your questions about the weird and the wacky that you see going on out there, and golly gee whiz, we never run out of topics topics to discuss. Sue Brinkman is waiting for us in the wings. And after our first little segment here, we're going to get her right up on the mic here and ready to go and to take your questions and your comments. Let me give you the way in which you get those to us. It's a toll-free number for you right here in North America, 833-288-EWTN. That's 833-288-3986. Indeed, it's toll-free for you. You use that very same number to get your question to us by text. So feel free to use that number either to call and chat with us on the air, which we love, or text us, which we also love. Both ways are ways that you can get in touch with us here today, and we can take your question. Do want to remind you about all of the good things going on at Women of Grace. I got to tell you what, I'm so excited. Prior to coming on the air today, I was talking with my daughter, Thea. She is our director of marketing and events. And so she is working very, very closely with our regional coordinator there in Florida, Martha Nicoli, for this big, beautiful, wonderful event that is coming up on May 30th there at the Cathedral of St. Ignatius Loyola in Palm Beach Gardens, Florida. It's going to be a beautiful day. One of the two bishops is going to celebrate Mass for us, which I think is just outrageously wonderful. In addition to that, we're going to have confessions available for a good portion of the day. I'm going to be giving you four talks. I think it's four talks that I'm giving you on healing the wounds of the heart. So I'm hoping that you're going to come. We want you to journey to joy with us throughout the course of this day as we uncover those wounds of the heart that the Lord wants to heal by way of his wonderful, wonderful operative grace that comes to us by the Holy Spirit. So we want you to come, get out there, take a look at it. We're going to have raffles. It's going to be one of those days, you know, that is a mixture of every emotion, right? I think that we're going to feel every emotion. We're going to be joyful. We're going to be pensive. We're going to be, pondering. We're going to experience, you know, that dynamic of the Holy Spirit, which just fills us with joy. It's just going to be wonderful. So I'm hoping that you're going to join us for this event. The cathedral seats 1,000 people. So we certainly have space for you. Cathedral of Ignatius of Loyola there in Palm Beach Gardens, Florida is where we're going to be on Saturday, May 30th. That's a week from this Saturday coming up. It's coming up. And we're going to be talking about healing the wounds of our heart, journey to joy, a beautiful day of exploration and healing and being set free and really, you know, enjoying the company of other like-minded individuals. Sometimes you just really need to be around sisters in Christ, brothers in Christ that are joined with you together in this beautiful, beautiful way, this beautiful pilgrim life that we are on until we reach our eternal reward in heaven. So I'm inviting you to get out to our website, womenofgrace.com. You're going to see it there in the events section. You can register right online. We encourage you to do so. Your registration fee includes your lunch. So that's going to be very nice, I know, because they've just got really good food over there on the east coast of Florida. Gotta say, it's really, really good stuff. So you're going to enjoy yourself the whole day around. So please do join us for this beautiful, beautiful event. Come up to me, say, I heard about this on radio. I always like to hear that when you do come because of what you've heard on radio. And I just want to meet you anyway. So please do join us. I also want to remind you about our upcoming Women of Grace retreat at Malvern Retreat House. That's coming up in July. We're going to be there for the retreat July 24th through the 26th. It is preceded by the Benedicta Enrichment Seminar that begins on Thursday, July 23rd, and runs through until about 2 o'clock on Friday, in time for you to join us also for the retreat that begins Friday evening. Now, you can come for one of those two opportunities, either the Benedicta or the retreat, or you can come to both of them. I certainly invite you to consider coming to both because it's going to be a fantastic time. Get this topic. The topic for the retreat is emotional balance in an upside-down world. Emotional balance in an upside-down world. You know, I listen to the news. I try to stay attuned to what's going on in the world so that we kind of know how to direct our prayers and know how to prepare ourselves, right? That is all very, very important. What I can tell you is every day that I listen to the news, it seems like the world is more upside-down. It really, really does. So how do we as Catholics, how do we as Christians maintain our balance? You know, what does that mean? What does emotional balance mean through the light of truth? What does it mean through the vision, the prism of grace? We're going to find all of that out, and it's going to be a wonderful time. I know that you're going to leave uplifted, suited up, ready to go and really ready to face whatever comes our way. I just know that's going to happen. I'll be giving you some talks. Dr. Robert Enright is going to be with us. He is the founder of the Forgiveness Institute. He's going to be talking with us. Vivian Akella is going to be talking with us. She's going to be looking at mental health. She's a mental health counselor, looking at mental health through the lens of the Ignatian exercises and determining what is at work. Is this consolation or desolation? I think that's going to be a fascinating talk. And Gary Zimak is going to be joining us. And you know Gary, he is the if you're feeling discouraged, you know, if you are feeling worried, if you're feeling anxious, if you're feeling fearful, you want to read Gary's books because he gives you great practical wisdom on how to make it through those times. And he'll be giving us that at this beautiful opportunity. Father Hans Chamora is going to be with us. I'm so excited about this. This is his first time joining us. He is a priest there in the Diocese of Miami, Archdiocese of Miami. He is the parochial vicar at St. David's Catholic Church there in Davie, Florida. He is a marvelous homilist, a marvelous homilist. Had the good fortune of listening to several of his homilies, but in addition to spending an evening with him at a gala that I attended there not terribly long ago. And boy, we just had some great conversation there. And he's just going to be, I think, a beautiful, beautiful spiritual leader for us as we go through our time together. He'll be celebrating the masses. Obviously, at these events, we always have, we always have the opportunity for confession. Additional to that, the Benedicta Enrichment Seminar is going to be led by Dr. Robert Enright. As I mentioned to you, he is the founder of the Forgiveness Institute. And he's going to be talking to us all about understanding forgiveness. Probably one of the most misunderstood aspects of our life in Christ. You know, Jesus gives us a mandate. You must forgive. He tells us directly, we have to forgive. It's not a choice. We're called to forgive, but we really don't understand forgiveness. We don't know what it is. We don't know how to equate, you know, our feelings in light of it. What, you know, is it? Is it? Is it a decision? Is it an emotion? How did we work through this process of coming to forgiveness? Why is it important for our eternal salvation? We're going to be getting into all of it with him. I think it's going to be just so marvelous. So I'm looking forward to it, and I hope you're going to join us again. You can register for this event right there at our website, womenofgrace.com. And I'm hoping that you will. I'm hoping that you will join us really for this wonderful exploration of maintaining emotional balance in an upside down world. So join us for this. When we come back, Sue Brinkman is going to be with us. We're going to be taking your questions about the weird and the wacky. I am inviting you to give us a call here, 833-288-EWTN. 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Stay with us.
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0: Welcome back, friends. And you know that music. You know it's Wednesday. You know Sue Brinkman is with us. We're going to be talking about the weird and the wacky. We're going to be talking about all of the ways in which we need to be aware of what the secular culture is trying to feed us. You know, I would want to say spoon feed us, but it feels more like they're shoving it down our throats, right? It's all of these very strange kinds of concepts and ideologies and belief systems and practices and modalities and therapies and all of this kind of stuff that is so far removed from the revealed truth of sacred scripture and the teachings of the church that it isn't even funny. So Sue is going to be talking with us about that. We invite you to give us a call here, 833-288-3986. That's 833-288-EWTN. It's a toll-free number for you right here in North America. It is also the same number that you use to text us. And I just want to say this. Joe is listening to us out there on YouTube, so you can see me on YouTube. And he says, I hope all is well. Giving glory to God, praise report. My dad is 98 today. Well, Joe, I certainly do hope that you will wish him a happy, happy birthday from Women of Grace Live and from me personally and Sue Brinkman and Vanessa Sanchez, our producer, and Matthew Gubensky, our call screener, and Pedro Quiles, who does our social media. We certainly are excited for him and excited for you. And golly gee, God has been good to him. And I know that you appreciate every day of life that you have with your dad. So congratulations to your dad on his 98th birthday. So I wanted to get that in. Isn't that wonderful?
15: I think that is so truly blessed. 98 years. He's lived almost a century. I just think that's so wonderful. What he has seen in the course of his life. Now, that is a brain I would like to tap. To learn from them, I really believe in that. And that the elderly are not people who are to be pushed aside. These are people we learn from. We learn from. Think of what you can learn from someone who lived for 98 years.
0: It's true. All of the wisdom accumulated, right? And to get their perspective on the changes that they've seen happen. I mean, my grandmother was 94 when she passed away. She was born in 1900. She died in 1994. And my children were absolutely fascinated with her great-grandmother because she, you know, lived during a time when it was horse and buggy and saw the coming of the automobile and then the coming of the you know, airplanes. You know, she lived through all of that. She lived through two world wars and the conflict in Korea and the Vietnam War. She, you know, all of these things were happening and had happened during Graham's lifetime. And my children just love to hear about it. You know, they loved it. She remembers, you know, before they had electricity in her home, you know, and indoor plumbing and all of those things. So I can imagine what this man has lived through in the 98 years. We can go back and take a look at that. But the fact of the matter is you don't live through times like that and come out with no wisdom, right? You've got wisdom.
15: Exactly. Exactly. Mm-hmm. And we are wise to tap into that wisdom.
0: Yeah, it's true. And you and I can look back and think of just all of the changes that have come in our lifetime. You know, I mean, golly, when you think about
15: especially
0: it.
15: Especially culturally, right?
0: Yes.
15: Especially culturally with everything that happened in the 60s and the 70s and where we are today, which of course is even worse than it was back then. But I mean, there's just been so many changes. But the Lord has been with us throughout. And I look at him and I'm a lover of church history. And it just confirms to me over and over and over again what Jesus promised before he left this earth, that the gates of hell will not prevail against him, that he is going to be with his church. And I look back at everything that we've been through, and yet here we are, Johnette. This church has not been destroyed. We're not going anywhere. And I just think it just reinforces that to me.
0: Well, and it's true. And that is, you know, that is the shore rod, R-O-D, you know, that's the steel rod in culture. Our church is the steel rod of the culture because yeah. It's the church that Jesus Christ founded. It's the church that the Holy Spirit inhabits. I was answering a question not too long ago regarding all of that. And I was making the statement that, you know, this is the only church that's lasted from its inception on the back of Peter to the current day. It's been unchangeable, and this is a touchstone in the culture. You can always look at the church, and the culture always ends up looking at the church. Have you noticed that, Sue? It always ends up looking to see what Rome is saying. Even though it oftentimes reviles Rome and reviles the church and reviles the Judeo-Christian ethos, even though it reviles it, it can't help but look at it because truth is attractive.
15: Exactly what I was going to say, because it senses the truth there. And all men are looking for it. Look, you look back onto Socrates, Aristotle, Plato. They all had a kernel of truth in what they were teaching, right? They all had that little tiny kernel, but man thirsts for truth. He's always going to go to where he senses that truth is coming from. So even though he might be resisting it tooth and nail, he knows where truth is coming from. And yes, he is going to look to Rome because that's where truth is coming from the church that Jesus founded here on earth. Yeah. So yeah, I think that's just, it gives me the chills just thinking about it. It's yeah, man just knows. We just know where to go for the truth, whether we like it or not. We know where to go for the truth.
0: That's right. And where we don't go to the truth, right? Where we don't go to find truth, which is unfortunately where the culture seems to be leading us into all of these occult practices and these ideologies that are so far removed from it. Because the devil does not want for us to seek the truth. He wants for us to believe his lie. And unfortunately, too many people do, and too many people get tripped up. And I know already we've got a couple of messages that we want to take that came into us, but we do also have Elizabeth on the line with us, and I'd like to get to Elizabeth. She's a first-time caller from Marble Falls, Texas. And Elizabeth, I'm ringing my first-time caller bell for you to welcome you to your debut here. And we are happy that you're listening to us via Guadalupe Radio Network. So what is your question for Sue today, Elizabeth?
16: Hi, y'all. I've heard y'all speak in the past about A Course in Miracles. I didn't get to hear the whole thing. I feel like it really helped me in the 80s, and I'm feeling drawn back to it. And I just remember in the back of my head that y'all spoke that that's not really conducive to our faith. And so I was hoping you could speak more about that.
0: Okay, Elizabeth, that's a good question, and we thank you for it. Go ahead, Sue.
15: Yeah, A Course in Miracles. That is not appropriate reading for Catholics ever. It's popularly known as the New Age Bible, and it's a program that's designed to eradicate the Judeo-Christian worldview in the reader and impose this philosophy that's completely contrary to the gospel of Jesus Christ. You know, for example, the Course will teach that there's no sin, that guilt and suffering don't have a purpose. It's riddled with heretical treatments of Jesus Christ, of the Holy Spirit, and the entire doctrine of salvation. And it's done in such a way that people who are not well catechized will fall for that because they don't know any better. And so, and it was written too by a assistant professor of medical psychology at Columbia Presbyterian Medical Center, Helen Shookman. And she claimed that she was channeling Jesus Christ. And that's where she got this information, from channeling him. No one channels Jesus. And that he dictated the course of her over a period of 7 years. And that he told her, this is A Course in Miracles, please take notes. And she, at the time, was an atheist and didn't believe in anything. And it's not that she came to Jesus Christ. She came to the caricature of Jesus Christ that this evil spirit who was convincing her that she was channeling the real Jesus, this caricature of Jesus that she so artfully put down into this book, A Course in Miracles. And to this day, people are very drawn to A Course in Miracles. It really hasn't lost its flair. It keeps coming up now and again. Marianne Williamson actually ran for president. She was a big endorser of A Course in Miracles. So it's still very much around. It was a great question. I'm glad that you brought it up so that we can then, you know, add to it again and say, hey, you know, stay away from that. The course is not something that a Catholic should get involved in. It's got very subtle heresies written into it that you may not be able to spot because it's done so artfully. Remember, the devil is so smart. He's way smarter than we are. You can't hope to outsmart him. So you're just putting yourself in harm's way by reading that.
0: Yeah. And also by, you know, implementing what it is that it teaches there. And, you know, I want to say that Father Benedict Rochelle of Happy Memory knew her and worked with her. He was a psychologist, very, very brilliant man. He knew her personally, and she went through a terrible, terrible depression, a very difficult, difficult period of time in her life. Eventually, she passed away. But Father Benedict Rochelle very, very, I think, eruditely explained to us why A Course in Miracles is not compatible with our faith or the revealed truth of sacred scripture. And I'm quite certain that you could probably just go out there and do a search, put in Father Benedict Rochelle, A Course in Miracles, and I'm sure that you would find information directly from him through articles and other things that he had written and spoken regarding A Course in Miracles. So though it seemed as though it did you good in the past, you know, leave it in the past. Don't go back to it. That would be my advice. And I would even probably seek out the Sacrament of Reconciliation because I don't think that, you know, tendency, that attraction to go back to it or that desire in your heart or kind of a leading interiorly, it would be something that the Lord would be leading you to. So you might want to take that to the sacrament. What do you think, Sue?
15: Oh, absolutely. I would definitely do that. Just cleanse yourself of it. Rid yourself of it. Turn your back on it. Never look back on it again. As you were saying about Father Rochelle, he was with her in the last years of her life and said she was in one of the blackest psychotic depressions he had ever witnessed. And he said it was almost frightening to be with her. He said, I clearly observed that the denial of the reality of suffering could have catastrophic consequences. Mm-hmm. So the stuff that is being taught in there, although it seems good, it really does seem good. Satan's so good at that, but it's not. There's very unorthodox representations of Christ in the doctrine of our faith in there. So I'm glad and I thank God that you did turn away from the course, that you did put it in your past. But now I think your advice, Johnette, about going to confession is the perfect thing to do because now you have a clean slate. Now you got a clean slate, you can just start a new one and forget all about that course.
0: That's right. And this is not uncommon for individuals who have received these occult ideologies and visions and locutions and all of these things, or have participated in automatic writing, it is not uncommon for them to end up in a terrible state of depression because the evil one always pulls his false face off and shows you who he truly is because he's always about the triumph of a soul. And I'm thinking of somebody that runs parallel to this story of Shukman, and that is Helena Petrovna Blavatsky, the founder of Theosophy. She ended up in a terrible place and wanted, she said, I the spirits that she thought were her friends, you know, I would leave them, but it is too strong. I cannot get away from them. They will not let me alone. And drove her near mad, and all of that just prior to her death. So, you know, we don't want to get involved in these things. They seem very glitzy and very helpful on the outside, but no, they're a mess. It's a nest of serpents. That's what these things are, a nest of serpents.
15: It is, Johnette. I'm thinking about the books by Father Herbert Thurston. The one is Spiritualism in the Church, and when she talks about mediums. And he says how unhappy they are, that they're plagued like that by these spirits.
0: That's
15: so
0: right.
15: These spirits don't leave at the end of the session. You don't command a spirit because you don't have the authority to do that. You don't command it. Once you call upon it, you've given it authority to be there. So it's going to hang around, and it drives them mad. And he even has quotes from mediums that he interviewed in those books that said to that warn people, do not do this. Do not get involved in this. Like you said, it looks very, very glitzy, but in reality, it's very dangerous, and it's going to lead you to destruction because that's all Satan knows how to do. That's his MO in life. His modus operandi is to destroy.
0: That's
15: he wants to destroy, and that's why he's called the destroyer, because he wants to destroy you. And how he's really looking at your soul. That's first where he wants to destroy you. So it's something that you have to really be very careful about, no matter how they're presenting it. And I know that there's some mediums who will actually say that they pray the rosary first. I think it's John Edward who says that. A medium, he prays the rosary before he does. Even when they're doing that and they call upon the names of the saints, it doesn't matter. Jesus does not consort with evil.
0: That's right.
15: So don't be fooled by it.
0: That's exactly right. There's no way to baptize these things and make them right. I've got a really good email that came in to us here, and I think that it's very pertinent to the conversation. So let's just go to this. Let me read this for you. It says, I just left a Pilates class, which I have gone to for years. The instructor, who I've known for years, was encouraging clients to try Reiki in addition to massage. After watching the other women nod in agreement, I couldn't help but be overcome with a heavy feeling. I did rebut a little bit, saying, I would not be calling on spiritual entities other than God for healing. She scolded me, now that's S-C-H-O-O-L-E-D, and told me she also calls for the power of Jesus Christ in Reiki as she is in training. And that sometimes religious people have a hard time with it and stress she is very spiritual and extremely faith-filled, but not religious because religion relies on man too much and man is flawed. She emphasized that it is being done at our Catholic hospital in town. Unfortunately, I know she was baptized Catholic, and there are quite a few Catholic women that attend the class, many of my friends. Is it wise for me to question this? Should I stop going to her class? I feel very unsettled about this. And then here's another one. I have no name for that one. But Becky from Sioux Falls writes in and says, my sister-in-law is a Reiki master and will be coming for a visit next month. She wears her crystals, and I try to avoid the healing power subject. I feel such guilt and like I am on edge when she is around. I don't doubt that. How do I handle all of this? I feel I am surrounded by it, and it is only beginning. Does the church say anything? So many good women are looking into this stuff. I hate to be the rigid, crazy one. How do I protect my family, and how am I to respond? I would appreciate help. There you go, Sue. Two on Reiki. Really interesting.
15: Oh, my goodness. The first one, the instructor is a very confused woman. Very confused. She's ventured out of a religion, which I guess, you know, is old hat to her. But the spirituality she's fooling around in is extremely dangerous. She's falling right into Satan's trap. The church does not condone Reiki. They've actually issued a statement about it, condemning Reiki. And if it is being done at a Catholic church, you can report that to the bishop. And you should report it. So he'll put a stop to it because it does not belong in a Catholic institution. This is what the bishops themselves have said.
0: Yes, it's right. And it was a Catholic hospital, just so that we get that straight. But the fact of the matter is, it's in a lot of hospitals that have somewhat of a Catholic identity. And I'm so glad you pointed that out, Sue. We're going to get back to these two emails when we come back from our break. We hear that music. It's a hard break. Got to go to it. But more to come on the other side of the break. And we want to hear from you today. 833-288-EWTN. That's 833-288-3986 is the way that you can join us. 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Use that same number to text us, and Pedro will get it. We'll get it up on the board. We'll be able to address it, and it's going to be grand. 833-288-EWTN. We'll be right back. 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
17: This is Franciscan Media's Saint of the Day for May 20th. Today we celebrate Saint Bernardine of Siena. Bernardine was the greatest preacher of his time, attracting huge crowds of listeners, sometimes as large as 30,000 people. When he was 20, he spent 4 months nursing patients of the plague in his hometown of Siena, Italy. At 22, Bernardine entered the Franciscan order. Following his ordination, he lived in solitude and prayer for almost a dozen years, but his preaching skills could not be ignored. He took to the road, always traveling on foot. Bernardine is credited with devising the symbol that has become synonymous with the holy name of Jesus. It's the letters IHS, displayed against a blazing sun. In Greek, these are the first three letters of the name of Jesus. As devotion to the holy name spread, the symbol began to appear in churches, homes, and public buildings. Later in life, Bernardine served as the head of the Friars of the Strict Observance, a branch of the Franciscans which grew from 300 to 4,000 under his leadership. Returning to preaching the last 2 years of his life, Bernardine died on the road in 1444. There's more about the saints along with inspiration and Catholic resources at our website, saintoftheday.org. From Franciscan Media, this has been Saint of the Day.
18: 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To thee do we come, before thee we stand, sinful and sorrowful. O Mother of the Word Incarnate, despise not our petitions, but in thy mercy hear and answer us. Amen.
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0: Well, welcome back, everybody. You are listening to the Women of Grace live radio program. I am your host, Johnette Williams. I'm here with Sue Brinkman. It's Wednesday. It's a wacky Wednesday. We talk about the weird and the wacky things. We are certainly welcoming you to give us a call, 833-288-EWTN. That's 833-288-3986. 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This week, we're going to celebrate EWTN Radio Affiliate Corpus Christi Academy with two stations serving Wenatchee, Washington. Hope I pronounced that right. Wenatchee, Washington. They've been on the air for 12 years. Congratulations to Michael Drollman and his team at Corpus Christi Academy from your friends here at EWTN Radio. So excited for you. Thank you so much for being a proclaimer of the good news of Jesus Christ through the airwaves and carrying our programming. We are most grateful to you. And I know that the people in your listening audience are also grateful to you, too. So I want to get back to these two questions here. And I discovered that Vanessa told us on the break there that this is all one person that's sending it in. So it is Becky from South Dakota. So she seems to be surrounded by this Reiki business.
15: Yes, she truly is. You know, the thing for her to do, my suggestion would be to just make sure that you're in a state of grace. And only God knows if you truly are in a state of grace, but you can do a lot to kind of improve your odds of that, and that is to make sure that you have recently gone to confession, especially if you know she's coming over for a visit, and you know when that visit is. Try to get to confession right before that. Make a good confession. Make sure you're praying every day to Jesus. Don't ever let a day go by without praying. Stay close to him. Stay close to your shepherd, and make sure you're attending Mass and that sort of thing. That is going to help you more than anything else you can do. And ask the Lord for protection. I would particularly suggest blessing your house with holy water. If you've never had your house blessed by a priest, you might want to do that. That'd be a lovely thing to do. Mm-hmm. But you wouldn't have to do it for every visit or anything like that. But I just go through my house and I just sprinkle exercise salt in my rooms, the different rooms of my house, and all closets, because the exorcists always tell you that. Don't forget your basement, your attic, and your closets. Because they'll go wherever they can get away from that stuff. So always make sure that you're doing that. And then rest in Jesus. Rest in Jesus. Don't let that fear of what could happen to you because she's in your house with these crystals and she's a Reiki master. That does not have power over Jesus Christ. Jesus Christ is the Lord and Master. He's the one with all the power. And put your faith in him and don't fall victim. I think we often do. We get so afraid of the devil that we forget that God is actually greater and stronger and more powerful than he is. We don't want to do that. Keep the devil in his place, and that's you stand right. Firm aside your Lord, and you're going to be fine. You'll be
0: that's
15: fine.
0: That's right. And Becky, I would suggest that you find another Pilates instructor that's not involved in those things. Don't you agree, Sue?
15: Absolutely. And the fact that they're saying, oh, well, she prays to Jesus. Now, you do not Christianize a pagan practice and think Jesus is going to go along with that. I mean, that's just so unscriptural. And I know Father Garish Lachon, he's a Cardiff-trained astrophysicist, but a priest. And he says about that particular thing, nowhere does Scripture teach us to channel energy in the way characteristic of Reiki. And that's what Reiki's doing. It's channeling energy. from a universal life force that they named Reiki, the Reiki source. And he says, presuming that God will assist in a way which he has not revealed to be his will, constitutes the sin of tempting God.
19: Ooh.
15: You shouldn't even be thinking about that, let alone saying, oh, I'm just going to put Jesus' name on this and I'm going to be fine. No, he doesn't want to do that. You know, he what does he say in scripture? He says, do not worship me the way the pagans do. Mm-hmm. He doesn't want you to do Reiki or yoga. Or he's telling you not to do those things. He doesn't want you putting his name on it. That's the last thing he wants, is for you to put his name on this stuff. So just be careful about that. We do have a good blog on Reiki for, you know, if she would like to read more about it. But like you said, Jonna, I would just get out of that class and go somewhere else.

0: infested with it in some way, shape, or form.
1: Absolutely, it's everywhere, and more is coming into it. More and more is coming into it. In fact, in a couple of weeks, I'm going to be having a whole new thing coming out here now. Vajrayana, or whatever, however you pronounce it, I'll figure that out as I go along in the research. But again, it's another thing, mixing the Hindu and the Buddhist practices in there, and it's inherent in this, in these programs. And you have to be very careful not to get involved with, but they're very trendy, they're very chic, and that's another way that the devil is using to tempt you. He tempts you with glamour, right? Yeah. We reject the glamours of Satan. That's part of our baptismal promises. He's always going to come at you with something that looks really enticing, and hey, everybody's doing it, so why don't you want to do it? And that is a very strong temptation. You have to admit it. It's a very strong temptation. And you're going to want to do that. But if you resist it, you will become stronger. Your will become stronger. Every time you resist a temptation like that, you become a little bit stronger. And your will becomes stronger. It becomes more subject to the spirit. And that's really what we want to try to do in this life, is to have our will under the direction of our spirit, of our Lord, and not just our whims and our lower soul, where all the passions are. We don't want that sort of thing directing us and how we respond to life. We want God to do that.
0: 833-288-EWTN. That's 833-288-3986. It's the way that you can call with your question today. It's also the way in which you can text your question to us. So we'll take your question either way. We are excited about that. You know, it's interesting when you said, you know, it actually makes you stronger. I was thinking about that. There's a certain, you know, irony to this, that we go to the gym to exercise our physical muscles, right, to get strong. And where we're going oftentimes is infected with a whole bunch of this stuff, right? But which is counter to exercising the spiritual muscle that we need to have to be able to confront the powers of darkness and to be able to make the decisions that we need to make in accordance with our Lord Jesus Christ. So to me, I mean, I don't know if I'm expressing it well enough, but I just saw this dichotomy in my head. You know, we're going there to get strong, but in the meantime, we're becoming very, very weak interiorly, potentially, right? If we fall for all this stuff.
1: I love that.
0: Isn't it true? It's funny.
1: I love it. I often teach people, if you want stronger faith, you've got to work it out, just like you work out a muscle.
0: You've got to
1: stand strong in front of something. Like, she saw this instructor going into Reiki. She knows Reiki's wrong. She didn't even really have to say much. I'm happy that she did say something. At least she put the woman on the spot there. Just don't go back and don't go there anymore. Use your faith. Let your faith guide you. Don't think, oh, am I being weird? Am I being the one who's always complaining about women? Forget it. The truth is the truth. Be faithful to it. Your faith will become stronger. Every time you act like that and you act on that faith and the things you know are right, regardless of what this world is telling us. And it's hard. I do admit it's hard. I'm a Carmelite. This is our lifestyle. But it's not easy for us either to do this. It's just, you know, that kind of mortification is an extremely important element of your spiritual life. Boy, does it changes you. It just changes your whole spiritual life when you learn how to mortify. And you should never let one day go by without one little mortification. The smallest thing, you know, you wanted a cup of coffee. Great. Have a cup of coffee, but wait 5 minutes for it.
0: Yep. Yeah, that's very Teresian of you.
1: Well, she doesn't like big things, you know. Because you get
0: little
1: proud.
0: Little Therese.
1: You don't like it, you know.
0: Yeah. And that's the thing of it. You know, we think that we've got to be something other than, you know, ourselves. All we're saying here, or we think that we have to do these great magnanimous acts. But the fact of the matter is, even the smallest action is magnanimous when it's dying to self for the sake of our Lord. And getting stronger interiorly to be able to resist that. That's the way that we can resist the big things. When the big temptations come along, if we've been growing in mortification, growing in self-discipline, we're able to hold fast in the face of that temptation. But we can fall very easily if we haven't developed the spiritual muscle that's necessary. That's a basic principle of the spiritual life.
1: It truly, truly is. And we need to practice that and put it in. And even if you don't, and if you do fall a lot, Tres, she also talks about that. You know, if you are suffering weakly like that and you know, in a weak manner, that keeps you humble. You have nothing to brag about.

0: Because, you know, you keep falling. The humility in the whole thing is that you get back up again and you keep trying. You say, oh, I keep failing at this. I don't know why. I just keep failing at this. Just reach out to Jesus. Jesus, I need your help. I don't know how many times Therese would say, Jesus, see what I am without your grace. Because she had forgotten to ask for help. And ask him to help you to do things. And when you do fall, don't start flogging yourself. Don't do that.
1: No.
0: Apologize to Jesus and say, Lord, help me to cooperate with your grace better next time. That's all.
1: Absolutely. Well, let's get to Jack. He is in New Orleans, Louisiana this morning, listening to us via Catholic Community Media. How are you doing, Jack? Hi, Jack. You're on the air. Jack? Hello?
2: Scott? Me?
1: No,
2: oh, okay.
1: Jack. Hi. How
2: Hello.
1: Are you?
2: I'm well. You're... Can you hear me?
1: Yes, we can hear you just fine.
2: Okay, I'm sorry. I didn't understand you were saying my name. I was just calling. I wanted to comment. I know y'all talk a lot about yoga, and I was talking about that other that activity. And I'm not here to promote yoga or anything. I'm saying I was involved in yoga for a while at one time, and I stopped doing it because of time constraints and my commute time from work and back and other activities I was involved in. I had to cut something out. But I think the reason why it's popular is because it has a lot of advantages physically when you get involved with it. You get in shape, your endurance gets better, your health gets better. And when I was doing it, I really enjoyed it. And when it would say these Hindu words, I would just say in Jesus' name. And, you know, I just wanted to point that out to you. And I don't think people get into it to get into the Hindu lifestyle. I think people do it because they want to, you know, improve their health physically. I'm just wanted to hear what your comment was about that. Like I said, I'm not promoting it. I don't do it anymore. But I did enjoy it while I was doing it, and it did help it did improve my health.
1: Well, I got to tell you, Jack, I really do appreciate your call and your comment, and I think a lot of people think like you do. So, Sue, go for it.
0: Well, you know, there's actually been studies, Jack, about people, why they started yoga and why they ended up staying in yoga. And they would always start it for the reasons that you're citing, because of how great it is physically. They stayed in it because of how great it was to them spiritually. They began to get involved in the underlying Hinduism that is just intrinsic to yoga. You can't take it out of yoga. And that's exactly what the Hindus tell you. They're insulted by that and by what we do with their religious practices that are so dear to them, by making them into an exercise program. That would be like saying to somebody, hey, if you want to work out your tricep, make the sign of the cross. That's not what the sign of the cross is. It isn't, and it never will be, a tricep exercise. It's the sign of the cross. And it's very offensive to people, you know, to be using things, and especially religious practices, in a way that really is far beyond their intent. So I can understand that what you're saying, that people do get a lot out of it physically. But having been in my younger years a fitness instructor, I can tell you that there's dozens of other things you can do to get the same great workout that you do from yoga. That's just so much a hype. That's nothing but hype. It's out there. There's a lot of different things that you can do that are going to strengthen you, especially anything that has to do with weights. That's always going to be the gold standard. Nothing's ever come close to that, not even yoga. But yoga right now is just kind of up on a false pedestal because it's so fashionable and trendy right now. But eventually it'll fall from grace. Something else will replace it. But, I mean, I appreciate your saying that, that you got so much out of it physically. But why did you quit? Are you no longer doing it? You seem to be referring to it in the past.
2: One of the reasons I quit was because I was going to the gym and everything. And, I had a long commute to work. I had animals at home that I had to attend to, and it was just too much. And I just stopped it.
0: Yeah, yeah. Okay. But, you know, you can't baptize anything by saying Jesus' name. We just talked about that, I think, in the last segment. We said that Jesus does not want you doing that, okay? That is from Scripture. He does say in Deuteronomy, do not worship me the way the pagans do. So when you're doing that sun stretch in a yoga class and you were talking to Jesus, that's exactly what he was telling you not to do. You're worshiping the sun god. That's what that position is, and that's what it's been for thousands of years. That position has been to worship the sun god. And by putting Jesus' name on it, what are you doing? You're not baptizing anything. What you're doing is you are using a pagan practice to glorify the Lord, and he's asked us not to do it. So I don't know. You got to kind of wrap your head around that, but that is what he says. And I always say, listen to Jesus. He knows what he's talking about.
1: Well, Jack, thank you so very much. Appreciate your call. And we're going to get to Pat. Pat is in Pennsylvania today and listening to us via Alexa. Always have to say that quietly or else mine will speak to me. She's got something she wants to share with us. Hey, Pat, how are you?
3: Hi, I'm fine.
1: Good, good, good. You've got a comment you wanted to make.
3: Yeah, before you were on, I had a back pain, and I went to yoga to see if I could get rid of it. I didn't know anything about yoga at the time. They have these different positions, and there's one position that's like Jesus on the cross. So I started praying to Jesus, and what I'm calling about is to say, the greater is he who is in me than he who is in the world, because the pain went away. And but I was told that day to not to come back.
1: Who
3: they
1: told
3: said they
1: you that?
3: Would give me a CD on it and not to come back. So I don't know whether they, I don't think they could hear my prayers because they were silent prayers. But I did get rid of the pain in my back, and I believe it was Jesus who did it. But I was so glad because I didn't understand. I'm glad that you're on there because I didn't understand that yoga was not of God.
1: Well, thank you, Pat. We really appreciate your call today. And Sue, why don't you respond to Pat? I don't know what position that is that would be cruciform.
0: I'm not sure what that is either, but I can tell you one thing, Pat. I think Jesus is still working on that. I don't think he was finished by that time that you were praying to him in there inside that class, because he got you to call us and he got you to hear this at the same time. And I think what he's trying to tell you really is that it wasn't the yoga that helped. Whatever that position was, worked muscles in your body that can be worked any other way. It does not have to be through yoga. So I think that that's one thing that you might want to do a little bit of research on. You know, what is that particular position? And you can find that out. It's pretty easy. Of course, you could always, if you want, you write to me at info@womenofgrace.com, and I'll look it up for you and find out what exactly that position was and what types of exercise you can do that will bring you the same relief that you got in that yoga class. I really feel strongly about that he's still answering that for you, Pat. I don't think he was quite done with you yet. The fact that you're even calling us tells me that.
1: Yeah, I agree with you, Sue. And let me just comment on this as well. You know, you went out of ignorance, Pat. You went out of total ignorance. And you quoted scripture, you know, greater is he who is in me than he who is in the world. And that is true. And taken from the standpoint that you were ignorant, you know, it could very well be that your guardian angel protected you from any of the negative realities of yoga. But also, too, oftentimes, and you're not doing this, but I just want to point this out, people will use that passage or any other scripture passage and will say, you know, well, greater is he who is in me than he who is in the world. So I can just go ahead and do whatever I'd like to do because, you know, Jesus is in me. But that's a sin. And it's called tempting the Lord. You know, it says in scripture not to tempt the Lord. So we cannot make this we cannot assert that we're living, that Jesus is in me, but I can, that gives me free license to do what I want to do. That's contradictory. It's not clear thinking. It's not logical. Sue?
0: Oh, absolutely. And I think that, you know, you need to just understand that when you're doing things like this and your yoga, and that you can't just do whatever you want. You have to have a properly formed conscience, that whatever you want should be what the Lord wants and what the Lord's will is. That's what you should be wanting. And if it's not what you're wanting, then you're not listening to the one who is within you. You're listening to yourself, which is probably not what you want to do. So, but yeah, I think you're right about that, John. But be really careful with mistaking that. Yeah, the greater is the one who is within you. But if you're not listening to him and you're shutting him down, then you've got a problem.
1: The Holy Spirit will flee. Tracy in Ohio sent us this. I want to get this in before we close out the show here. A recent teacher's email I received included this to include in our day. Here it is, quote, yoga, nidra, and guided rest practices will create and release tension in each area of the body, and then I'll guide you into accessing that blissful state between being awake and asleep. Research shows that 20 to 30 minutes of yoga, nidra, can leave your body as restored as several hours of regular sleep. I know this is a no-no, but the U.S. Army uses it, so I was hoping you have an alternative to this. Thank you both so much, Tracy in Ohio.
0: Yes, I do have an alternative. It made me sad to hear that. Yoga nidra, for those who don't know what it is, it's guided meditation. It's a guided meditation technique. We don't need a meditation technique from the East. We have our own. We wrote the book on contemplative prayer. You think that 10 to 20 minutes of yoga nidra is going to make you feel as relaxed as if you slept for how long? Compared to infused contemplation, that is like a kindergarten nursery rhyme. This it just makes me sad. It makes me sad that we think we have to do this instead of letting God come in and do it by engaging in our own Catholic meditation.
1: Mm-hmm.
0: And that meditation leads to, of course, the beginning active contemplation, where you're just able to just sit and be in peace. I mean, when I sit in front of the Lord, it's like every knot in my body is untied. It's just beautiful experience, and you're missing it by these techniques. You're missing that.
1: Yeah, Marie in Idaho says this, I do the exercises without the spirituality. Is that okay? And the simple answer to that, Marie, is no. Even in doing the exercises, and they're not exercises, they're again Hindu religious practices in the shape of their Hindu gods. So you're still using your body in a way that would be imitative of that, and it would be displeasing to God. So there you have it. Sue, a great program today as always. I thank you so very, very much. And we'll look forward to having Sue back with us again next Wednesday. Until then, Sue, you take care. And for all of you, I will be back here tomorrow in studio at the same time on the same station. God bless you now. Bye-bye.
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7: What fears keep you from drawing closer to God? In the readings for this Sunday's Mass, we see two of the Bible's great heroes, the prophet Elijah and Saint Peter, and both men are overcome by fear. What do they do? What would God have us do? Find out more next on Breaking the Bread. How do we find God in the storms and struggles of our lives, in the trials we encounter in trying to do His will? God commands Elijah in this Sunday's first reading to stand on the mountain and await His passing by. And in the gospel, Jesus makes the disciples set out across the waters to meet him. In each case, the Lord makes himself present amid frightening tumult, heavy winds, high waves, fire and earthquakes. Elijah hides his face. Perhaps he remembers Moses, who met God on the same mountain, also amid fire, thunder, and smoke. God told Moses no one could see his face and live, and he sheltered Moses in the hollow of a rock, just as he shelters Elijah in the cave. The disciples, likewise, are too terrified to look upon the face of God. This Sunday's gospel is a revelation of Jesus' divine glory. Only God treads across the crest of the sea and rules the raging waters. And the words of assurance that Jesus speaks, "It is I," are those God used to identify himself to Moses. Even Peter is too overcome by fear to imitate his Lord. His fears, Jesus tells him, are a sign of his lack of faith. And so it is often with us. Our fears make us doubt, make it hard to see His glory dwelling in our midst. Yet we should know as we sing in this Sunday psalm that His salvation is near to those who hope in Him. By faith, we should know, as St. Paul asserts in this Sunday's epistle, that we are heirs to the promises that God made to His children Israel. We must trust that He whispers to us in the trials of our lives as well, that He who has called us to walk along the way of His steps will save us whenever we begin to sink. This is Scott Hahn for Breaking the Bread.
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0: Now your Wednesday afternoon Swordpoint weather forecast. Lots of sunshine across the region this afternoon with highs in the mid-60s, northeast winds under 10 miles an hour. Increasing clouds tonight with scattered showers and storms possible toward dawn, lows around 50. Cloudy on Thursday with showers and thunderstorms likely, highs in the lower 60s. A good chance of showers and thunderstorms Thursday night, lows in the lower 50s. Showers and storms will stay likely on Friday, highs around 70. Cloudy with scattered storms Friday night, lows in the mid-50s. An isolated storm possible Saturday, highs around 75. That's your Swordpoint weather forecast. From the Sword, KSWCLP and KSWCLP.com. I'm Nowcast meteorologist Matthew Harding.
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4: This is an EWTN Newslink. I'm Tom Price. The FBI says the two teen suspects behind Monday's deadly shooting at the Islamic Center of San Diego were radicalized online. The suspects killed three adults at the center, including a security guard, before they were later found dead from suspected self-inflicted gunshot wounds. And the Vatican Secretary of State gave an address at a European Union Parliament award ceremony, urging Europe to renew its commitment to peace. Cardinal Pietro Parolin was there to receive the Medal of Merit. He spoke of Europe's shared conviction of the need to promote and protect peace, saying that human dignity is inviolable and must always be protected at every stage of life. For more news with a Catholic perspective, visit EWTNnews.com. Take 2 with Jerry and Debbie starts now.

0: Well, hi there, and welcome to your show, Take Two with Jerry and Debbie and you, like we like to always say, because we wait for you. So we do need your participation for this particular episode, and we do have a special guest with us, and we'll be introducing him properly in just a moment. But Jerry, I am looking forward to this episode so we can really learn and grow and kind of change our way of thinking of things. So the question we're asking the Take Two family today is, what is your perception of prison inmates? What is your perception of prison inmates? What do you say, Jer?
1: Yeah, or the prison system, or anything about incarceration, you know, the men and women who find themselves in our prison system. A lot of us can look at that and kind of, without really thinking, think, oh boy, they're just horrible, hardened criminals and sinners and all of this stuff. But as our guest is going to, we have our guest on for the first segment, so you can start calling in right now. But as our guest is going to remind us, these are wonderful, beautiful people with souls as well. And I did a year of prison ministry last year as a seminarian as well. So what is your perception of the whole? Have you had a loved one who has spent any time in prison? Have you maybe been behind in prison before? And how did it bring you out? A better person, hopefully? Here's the number, 833-288-EWTN, 833-288-3986. And our guest for this first segment of the show is Tom Gray. He is with EWTN Radio. He's been a longtime radio man, going all the way back to his DJ days in Detroit, Chicago, Sacramento, and Pittsburgh. And he became interested in a prison apostolate from his church many years ago, and he's been doing it ever since. Tom, good to have you with us. Welcome.
2: It's good to be here. Thank you very much. It's an honor.
1: Yeah, so you're in a state there, Alabama, that has quite a number of county jails and federal correctional facilities, right?
2: Yes, they have. How many do they? I personally go to 1, 2, 3, 4, 5, 6. Six of them, and there are two that have death row, Atmore and then Bessemer, Alabama.
0: Mm-hmm. Wow. So, Tom, the ministry work that you do? Do you actually get to visit folks on death row?
2: No, I do not. Yeah, you can, but I like a more personal a way of doing things. I like to look at one person and say, and go one-on-one, mano a mano, if you will.
1: Right.
0: And this is, and men are in ministry, ministering to other men, and women to women, correct?
2: That is correct, yes.
0: Okay, got it. Yes. And there's a difference between prison and jail, correct?
2: Yes, there is. If you get arrested by the police, you go to jail, and then you go to court. And that's when the judge says you have 2 years in prison, or 3 years in prison, or 5 years in prison, then you go to prison.
1: Okay. Well, we are live today, and we're taking your calls in just a few moments after this opening segment of the show, 833-288-EWTN. That's 833-288-3986. What is your perception of prisons and prison inmates? Do you believe people could truly change? We hear a lot of times about men and women who say, you know, I've turned my life around, and is that really for real? I think it is in most cases. We can talk about that as well. But we have Tom Gray from EWTN on with us right now, who does a lot of work in the area of prison ministries. And Tom, we're not going to fool ourselves. You and I, like I said, I've done some prison ministry as well.
2: You've seen Father Stu, it's like that.
1: Yeah. And you see the hearts of it was the men who I ministered to. You see their hearts. Mm-hmm. They're truly beautiful hearts. They've been broken, wounded. At the same time, there can be a hardness, you know, to them in trying to maybe relate to or minister to them. Can you talk about that for just a second?
2: The number one reason for death in prison is suicide. Mm-hmm. It's like purgatory on earth. That's awful. Yeah, it's hard to explain. There are two lines at the end of a visit with, parents and girlfriends and wives and children. And you can look over and see the prisoners, and they're not going anywhere. But you're leaving. And when you look over, it's burned in my mind, the look on their face. Mm-hmm. They're not going anywhere. It's just awful.
0: Mm-hmm. We have Tom Gray with us for the beginning of Take Two. We do have the phone lines lighting up. Jennifer is ready to go to make some comments. She was involved in prison ministry. Jennifer is a regular to Take Two. But Tom, I love the Take Two family. They're so sweet. I'm getting messages coming in going, is that the Tom Gray? We hear his voice? Yes, it is.
2: How kind. Thank you.
0: Yes, they recognize your voice. So what got you started in like, how many years have you been doing it? What got you started? And what? And it really sounds like from we spoke earlier before the show, Tom, and you are very passionate about this ministry work.
2: Well, I am at St. Thomas in Montevello, Alabama, where I went to church. They asked for people to visit prisoners, and I'll tell you, it's not for anybody, everybody. Jerry, if you know that, going and having a prison ministry is not for everybody. It's the seven works of mercy, and that's what got me started. And to see the look on these faces, I have to be there. It's just, these guys look forward to visits. They look forward to letters. They look forward to seeing you.
1: Yeah, all of that is so true. I know that you've said to us that when a prisoner receives a letter or pictures, it's like Christmas morning. That's just about a minute or so left, Tom. What would you say to people who are listening right now, besides our prayers, you know, what can we do? This is a segment of the population that has worth and dignity and is created in the image and likeness of God.
2: Right.
1: What can we do to, you know,
0: not
1: to show
0: them,
1: to not forget them and to show them our love?
2: Well, what I do, and I think what everybody can do, is pray for their families and them every day.
0: Mm-hmm.
2: That's what you do, because prayer is so powerful.
1: Yeah, it really is.
0: And they may be listening to us right now.
2: We've
0: gotten letters before from people that are incarcerated, and they said, thank you so much for the work you're doing. So they're very grateful. They seem to have those grateful hearts. Right, Tom?
2: They really do. One little funny story. I went to the Holy Land, came back, took a lot of pictures, and came back, and I had pictures of everything. Those guys loved looking at those pictures where Jesus walked and things like that. It was wonderful.
1: Yeah, I'll bet it was. I'll bet it was. All right, Tom Gray from EWTN. You hear his voice all the time on many different occasions on the network. Thank you so much, first of all, for what you do at EWTN, what you do in your prison ministry. And God bless you, brother, for joining us here for a few minutes on Take Two. We appreciate it.
2: Anytime. Glad to.
1: All right. God bless.
0: Thank you, Tom. You lit up the phone lines here because people are in prison ministry are stepping in, and they're obviously affirming what you were saying, Tom, so we appreciate it. But, Jerry, this is an important episode, and if you are listening right now and you are in prison or you are in jail, please know that you are prayed for, you are loved, you are definitely not, I was just going to say, not forgotten. And as a matter of fact, we want the best for you. We want you to have your best life and your holiest life as you are freed from prison. So please know that. And then we'll be right back on Take Two.
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1: Well, we're glad you're with us for your show, Take Two with Jerry and Debbie, and you, the Take Two family. 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We're talking today, what is your perception of prisons, prison inmates? 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And before we go to the phones, I want to mention EWTN's religious catalog is always the place to be and to look for when you have needs that you want to give gifts or things for yourself. There's a beautiful Our Lady of Grace solar LED garden statue. 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Other solar statue styles include St. Joseph, the Sacred Heart of Jesus, the Divine Mercy, the Holy Family, and the Immaculate Heart of Mary. 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
0: Thank you again to Tom Gray, who popped in and shared with us and kind of set the stage for this beautiful episode of Take Two. If you have something to say about this, what is your perception of prison inmates? Please call 833-288-EWTN. That's 833-288-3986. And real quickly, Jerry, I just want to say something before we went out on break. And before Jennifer, I know you'll appreciate this because I actually was sharing text messages with Jennifer yesterday about this. When we choose the action, there's consequences to every action, right? And it always bothered me when I would hear about people that have gone to prison, right, where they have made a bad choice, a very bad choice. They are serving their time. They're trying to be good, prisoners there, and they've done their time. They come out of jail, and they feel like, okay, I made a mistake. I'm not trying to give anybody a pass for bad things that people have done. I'm not trying to do that, but I'm just saying when people have done their time and then they come back into the free world, right? They feel like they can't, nobody will give them a leg up. Nobody will trust them. Nobody will give them the time of day. They don't really respect them. That is so unfortunate that we do that as a civilization, because if people do their time, we should at least acknowledge that and let people have the ability to change and to develop and to advance and to mature, and I give at least give them that opportunity, and then of course, if they make bad choices again, obviously, they've got to, serve the consequences. Sure. But my point is I struggle with that because I do know somebody in my old neighborhood that I used to live in, and their son went to jail, and he was never the same after he came out of prison because people wouldn't accept him the way the old person was, right, before he went in. And it was like, it's so sad to me. So anyway, I just wanted to say that, and you were going to share something. I think that's
1: what
0: important.
1: You just said can be summed up in saying it's anti-Christian. It's not Christian. There may be company policies, corporations, things like that, depending on the crime you've committed. Those are certainly understandable. But what you're saying is just simply giving someone a leg up, another chance, and Jesus says to do it 70 times 7. So if it's possible to do that, I think, and I would hope and pray that, employers and families and everybody would be understanding of the fact that, the prison system is for rehabilitation. It's to bring people out better. And in so many cases, it does exactly that. So let's go to the phones. Jeremy,
0: yes,
1: hang
0: Jennifer.
1: On. I know, I said Jeremy, hang on. In Arlington, Texas, Jennifer is going to be up first in San Antonio. Welcome, Jennifer.
5: Hello, I'm calling. Like I said, to Debbie, I've done prison ministry for 7 years as the maximum security unit here in Texas. And when I did this, I gave a talk one of those years and on forgiveness. And the following year, one of the ladies had actually remembered me, and she asked me a question related to something that I said the previous year. And when I answered her, she broke down crying. It was like, Tim Gray was saying about the father's two scenarios, where you see someone really rough and tough, but they're really humbled. And, it just breaks your heart because they make, a lot of these women have made stupid mistakes. And, we're told, we don't share with the outside people what the crimes are, and I never have done so. but they're very hardcore crimes. And you just realize that they've made these awful mistakes, and they have realized it. And, you know, your heart breaks for them, and this is a three-point pick in and out. And we were able to bring a lot of these women, they hadn't had confession in a long time. And the deacon was able to bring in a priest so they could have confession. Mm-hmm. And you can just see the transformation. They wanted to be there, you know, because they had to be on good behavior, and they wanted to be there. Otherwise, they couldn't be. And it was just a wonderful experience to see when they first came in how hardcore, you're not going to, you know, reach me kind of attitude. And then by the time the weekend was over, they were just, like, pliable. And you could just... It was just wonderful, a wonderful transformation in each of their faces and their attitudes. And, you know, it's interesting. In April, a friend of mine, she's ending up having to go to a jail for a mistake that she had made. And she's going to be writing to me. And I said, and she goes, you know, I'm at peace with this. And she says, I look at this as my own prison ministry that I'm going to be doing for these women that I'm going to be reaching out to. And I thought, wow. And, you know, she's going to be, even though her own mistake, she's going to be using that to reach other women that have made mistakes as well. And she has a two-year time. Mm-hmm. But when she's done with that, she's going to use that to reach other women to Christ, and that's my calling, that she's going to reach, to bring other women to Christ that may have not even heard of Christ. Right. And I thought that's just a beautiful thing, and I wanted to share that with everybody.
0: Jennifer, let me ask you a question. You said, it says here on the notes here that you've done prison work seven times, so you visited these women, and we talked with Tom, so women are ministering to women, men are ministering to men. Can you give us an idea, when you said they go in, they're kind of hardcore, and then they have a softening of their heart, they're kind of more open to things. Are a lot of them wanting... you know, to go and get further educated in certain areas or trades or something of that nature? Are they looking to have a completely different life? And like you said, the one lady you were talking about is going to give back to other people that are incarcerated. But what have you noticed? Because I've always wondered, do they just kind of sit there and watch the time pass? Or do they want to, you know, go back to school? Do they want to get into ministry themselves? Can you share a little bit about that from your experience?
5: Well, see, what we do is what we've done is a weekend retreat with these ladies.
0: Oh, okay.
5: And so we bring in different topics, and that's why I gave a specific talk on forgiveness to them. And then we see, you know, that they could do, like, if they're able to, within the correctional system, a Bible study, some kind of gathering, that they're able to meet, as long as they stay on good behavior, granted, then that way they can stay in a network that they can have a bond within maybe something within their crime that they can relate to and realize that they have done something wrong, but they want to change their way so that way when they get out, that they can no longer take that wrong path that they have been led that way.
0: Right. So they want a whole new life, a whole new reset,
5: right.
0: A reset. Okay.
5: Correct. Uh-huh. And, you know, it was just amazing that this one particular person just broke down and started crying. And I was just heartbroken for her. Cause, I mean, it just broke me to tears in a way that, you know, you realize that they're human, and we think we on the outside, you know, we have this one image of the criminals, but they're people, you know, like you and me, and they've made dumb mistakes, and they need the love of Christ. And, you know, we need to give them prayers and prayer support. And sometimes we can even go and ask, what are the addresses of these correctional facilities? And maybe be a prayer partner and write them letters. Because, like here, you have your radio show that's reaching out to them. Well, sometimes they need letters and to know that they are given that support. Because sometimes when they have no support, like you said, a lot of people commit suicide. Mm-hmm. Well, they feel like they have no support, maybe have no family support. Mm-hmm. And so
1: well,
5: they feel like...
1: Yeah, there's a real stigma that is attached to someone who's
0: Absolutely.
1: In prison. And the reality of it is, you know, you said they all didn't make dumb mistakes, Jennifer. So do we all. The only thing is maybe ours haven't risen to the level of an incarceratable offense. But at the same time, you know, we all, Debbie and I on the show, we share all the time our wounds, our traumas, the mistakes that we have made. We're all in the same human condition, and I love what you've shared, Jennifer, on the show. We got a lot of calls, so we need to get moving here pretty soon. But you've raised a lot of very key themes and points about this topic mm-hmm. today. Debbie, I think Jennifer has been mm-hmm. right on the mark with her call.
0: Absolutely. Jennifer, you're just a beautiful soul, always helping other people. That's why we love you. Thank you so much for weighing in on this topic. And, Jerry, I just want to let's not forget, too, that there's also people in prison that are innocent. That are wrongly
1: right.
0: convicted. And I mean, and can you imagine that? Can you imagine knowing you didn't do anything and you're sitting there doing time?
1: Well, I can imagine it because one of my best friends did almost 8 years in a state prison for something he didn't never would have dreamed of doing. So it does happen. There's a certain segment of the population that is innocent, that's for sure.
0: Yeah.
1: We're talking today about what is your perception of prison inmates, the prison system. What have you done to maybe reach out, minister to, write to, visit those in prison? It's just one of the works of mercy that Jesus tells us.
0: Works of mercy, yeah.
1: 833-288-EWTN, 833-288-3986. Jeremy is next. Thanks for holding, Jeremy, in Arlington, Texas today, listening on Guadalupe Radio Network. Welcome, Jeremy.
6: How y'all doing?
0: We're doing well, Jeremy. Thank you so much. You go right ahead, sir.
6: Well, I worked with state parole, so I worked with these guys after they got out, and now I work on the other side with the young ones to try to prevent them from making the same mistake. But I view them as the human beings. They all make mistakes, some more than others, but they all require and need our prayers, which is why I've never prayed for them before. But because of y'all, I'm going to start adding them to my prayer list, mm-hmm. my daily prayers. But if anyone has anything to say, I like to say to them directly that I've seen people that committed the worst crimes get the best jobs out there. I mean, high-paying jobs and be successful. Don't think that you can't do it.
0: Yeah. Wow.
6: Because I've seen it.
1: Yeah.
0: Wow, that's amazing.
6: Don't let what you do define you.
1: Yeah, well, that's a great point, Jeremy, that you're making right there. And I think so many of us, maybe all of us, when we make big and really bad mistakes in life, we tend to carry that with us and think, you know, just beat ourselves down. You know, I'm no good. I'm not worth anything. There's no way I could make it in this life, make it in the world, have a beautiful spouse and kids, and maybe have that great job. But, Jeremy, what you're saying is it really not only is possible, but you're seeing it happen.
6: Yes, it does. I've seen it on paper, and I know people pray for a lot of victims of these crimes, but we also get to also pray for the people that commit these crimes, for their families as well, because they're suffering just as much mm-hmm. as the victims are, because they're going through they're just dealing with a different type of grief, but they're dealing with grief nonetheless.
0: Right. Mm-hmm. And Jeremy, you said real quickly you were now working with the young ones. How young are we talking?
6: Anywhere from 10 to 17.
0: Mm. Oh, okay. Wow.
6: And now I work with them to teach them the life lessons and to be that solid wall for them.
0: Right.
6: To make sure that they can try to get out and be the best version of themselves.
1: Yeah. Mm.
6: Does it always happen? No. But 98% of the time, we don't know what happens with them after they get out. But the best thing we can do is just give them the best guidance as possible and hope for the best.
1: Right. Yeah, I was going to say, Jeremy, you probably don't know. You have no way of, you know, tracking, you know, the lives of those these young men that you're dealing with now, how well they fare in life afterwards. But we can hope and pray, and we're glad that you have really done
0: stepped
1: all that you were doing
0: that.
1: Right now.
0: Yep.
1: Yes, stepping up,
0: yep.
1: And stepping up to be on the program today, Jeremy. Thank you so mm-hmm. much. Our prayers go with you and everyone who's dealing with in any way sort of prison inmates, people in jails, people mm-hmm. in juvenile delinquent facilities, whatever.
0: Yep.
1: Thank you, Jeremy. We appreciate
0: Thanks,
1: it.
0: Thanks, Jeremy, and for your team, too. I put you, and I'm sure you probably have a team around you as well. Thank you so much, Jeremy. If you want to weigh in on this topic, what is your perception of prison inmates? We really want to hear from you. Jeremy just freed that phone line just for you at 833-288-EWTN. That's 833-288-3986. Daisy and Joshua, hold on. We'll be right back.
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8: 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I beseech you to visit me by your grace and your love, and grant me the favor I so earnestly seek in this novena. 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Amen.
7: O Father in heaven, I beg you to send the Holy Spirit. 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May your Holy Spirit strengthen my memory to recall frequently your sanctity, omniscience, wisdom and goodness, faithfulness and love. May your Holy Spirit encourage me when I am slothful, strengthen me when I am weak, enlighten me when I no longer can help myself. Breathe into me, O Holy Spirit, that I may do what is holy. Stir me, that I may love what is holy. Strengthen me, that I may preserve what is holy. Protect me, Holy Spirit, that I may never lose what is holy, and grant me the favor I so earnestly seek in this novena. Amen.
8: Come, O Holy Spirit, fill the hearts of your faithful and kindle in them the fire of your love.
0: We love episodes like this because we're learning and growing, and we're really increasing our prayer life in so many ways by expanding who we pray for. And those are people that are in prisons, in jails, they are incarcerated, or those that have gotten out and need to really hit the reset button and start their life. And, you know, we pray because it is an act of mercy, and it's important that we do that as Catholic Christians. We do have an open phone line if you'd like to jump in on this conversation. 833-288-3986. And Daisy, hold on. We just want to give a big shout out this week. We're celebrating EWTN radio affiliate Core Christi Academy with two stations serving Wenatchee, Washington, on the air for 12 years. Congratulations to Michael Drollman and his team at Core Christi Academy from your friends here at EWTN Radio. I love all of the Washington State affiliates there, because when I get to co-host the Sacred Heart Radio share-a-thons and appeals, all the other affiliates around the area of Washington State, they all come together, and I love reconnecting with them. And Core Christi Academy is one of them, so many of them. You know how I love Walla Walla, Washington. Mm-hmm. And by the way, they told me recently that they are considering bringing us out there, Jerry, finally, after all these years. 15
1: oh, yeah?
0: years. Yeah. I want to go to Walla Walla, Washington. Okay.
1: Okay.
0: But back to the phones we shall go. Daisy's up next from Fort Worth, Texas, waiting so patiently on the Guadalupe radio app. Hi, Daisy. Welcome.
9: Hi. How are you guys?
1: All right, Daisy. How are you?
9: Good. Thank you.
1: Yes, go right ahead, Daisy.
9: Just wanting to comment on you guys' topic.
1: Sure.
9: My son, he is in prison. He's been there for 2 years. And they don't get very much Catholic services there. In that time that he's been there, he's had Mass once. And just recently, a couple months ago, they had a retreat. I forgot the name of the retreat, but it was about St. Jacoby.
1: I'm not sure who that is. Maximilian Kolbe, maybe?
9: Yes.
1: Okay.
9: Yes. And they had a retreat of that for 3 days, and he said that was a very, very wonderful experience for him. But yeah, they don't have very much Catholic services for them there.
1: Mm-hmm.
9: And I would like to know, like, how to go about that and, call around or something to see if they can bring in more Catholic services for them.
1: Sure. Well, Daisy, thank you for calling. God bless your heart. Like you said, being a parent of someone in prison, I'm sure is not easy. You raise a very important point. Obviously, we should be grateful for every Christian man and woman who walks into prisons to bring hope and, of course, the scriptures and encouragement and the love of Christ. But at the same time, you're also raising the point about especially the sacraments. You know, as Catholic, we also recognize that that is something unique, at least not unique. Some of them are not unique. There's other sacraments and other, like Eastern Orthodox and so forth. But the Eucharist, reconciliation is very important. Prison inmates get sick sometimes. The anointing of the sick can be very, very necessary as well. So, a man behind bars doesn't stop being hungry for Jesus, stop needing mercy and things like that. So I would just say, Debbie, you probably could address this better than I can, but call your local, start with your parish first.
10: Diocese.
1: Instead
10: of the diocese.
1: Okay.
10: That's what I just know from Phoenix.
1: Yeah,
10: We had the same issue years ago, Daisy, in Phoenix, and I would call the diocese and just say, you know, what kind of prison ministries do you have set up in this area? Explain where you're at. You know, you're in Fort Worth and where your son is at. And I would go there and ask the diocese so they can point you to the various parishes that maybe have bigger groups that are involved in prison ministry, or you can just alert them that there's not enough access to the sacraments and other things that are Catholic. You're spot on, Daisy. I know because years ago I had a very deep interest in prison ministry in my diocese in Phoenix, and we had people come out and talk to us all the time, and they said, you know, for every one Catholic that was there at these places, there was 15, 20 Protestants. So, ministers. So there was more of a Protestant influence than the Catholic. Now, I don't know if that's across the board across the United States, but if it were me, Jerry, I would have Daisy check with your diocese first, because if you go to a parish and the parish says, well, we don't have a prison ministry, well, then you're going to feel kind of lost. I'd start at the diocese and ask them and then see if they can point you, because there's also outside groups that are Catholic affiliated that are part of the prison work. What do you say, Daisy?
9: Yes, I did try calling the diocese of where he is in that area, mm-hmm. but they said that since on Sundays all the priests and everybody is busy, you know, doing Mass and stuff, they can't come out to them. But I would think like during the week or something, could have at least mm-hmm. one Mass a month or something. I don't know.
10: Right. But the thing about right, but what you did, Daisy, was so important, because a lot of times that the diocese or even at the parish level, if they're near that particular prison place, if we don't alert them or we don't let them know, they're kind of a little bit out of touch from it. So what you did probably helped a lot of other people. So I would encourage other, if you have other family members that you have linked up with as a support group or something like that, continue to encourage the diocese or the parishes in that area to maybe recruit some people to help out and at least be able to have that Catholic presence. But I wanted to ask you this because, Daisy, I know we have almost full phone lines, but how are you doing? You know, you said your son's been in there for 2 years. This has to have been a big shock and adjustment for you as well.
9: Oh, yeah, big time. I am doing much better now, but at first it was 360 totally. He's my older son. He's 22 right now, so he's very young. And at first it took a big toll on our family, but, you know, sticking to prayer and to our Catholic faith, I think that has pulled us through so far. Mm-hmm. There's still a lot of work to do, but I think our faith has held us together.
1: Mm-hmm. Right. Mm-hmm. Yeah, don't lose that faith, Daisy. Don't lose that hope, because that is what keeps you as a parent and as a family going, and really that's what is going to keep your son going. Keep so many men and women who are in prison. It keeps them going, that hope. God willing, we don't know the circumstances of your son. We don't want to know, but they have so many of them have a release date, you know, a date when they say, as they say, they're going to go home, get to go home, mm-hmm. and we're going to be praying for your son, for all yes. prison inmates. We pray for them every day. Mm-hmm. And Daisy will be praying for you and your family to have strength and that hope that you really can't lose.
10: I put you all in the prayer book, Daisy, okay?

0: strong Catholic. He was an altar boy and came out a very devout evangelical Christian. Okay, so we need that Catholic presence there, wouldn't you say, Jerry?
1: I would absolutely say that. And I was going to list a few things as well for Joshua, what was it, the caller?
0: I believe it was Joshua from Texas, yeah. If I'm not mistaken.
1: Just a few things I was going to say, Joshua. Obviously, the obvious one is start with prayer. You got to be prayed up when you're going to do this ministry. I echo what Debbie just said. Don't try to do it alone. If you get involved with your diocese or another organization, you'll get proper training. There's a lot of things you need to learn. Go in with humility, you know, not as you're going to rescue anybody. And finally, listen more than you speak, because so many prison inmates, I found through my own experience, Debbie, that they just want to be heard. They want to talk. They want to be able to share who they are, and not so much, not only the bad stuff, you know, but they often want to say, you know, I've got a wife, you know, and my son is in fifth grade and he's playing, you know, t-ball, and mm-hmm. you know, they just have a story to tell, and nobody to listen to it. So I think mm-hmm. that's so important.
0: That's beautiful, beautiful suggestions. Okay, Ashley is a first-time listener. Makes her a first-time caller from Thomasville, Alabama, listening on Guadalupe Radio Network. Ashley, welcome to the program.
2: Hey, how are y'all?
0: We're doing well. Thank you so much. You go right ahead.
2: Well, I'm actually not Catholic, I'll be honest with you. My children's father, his family, they are Catholic. I am non-denominational. I'm Christian. I will say that as far as Christianity goes, I think our main focus has to be that we have to all be joined together as one body. We can't allow that to become a separation for us. So, my main focus and my main center are the girls. Mm-hmm. I do jail ministry in Grape Hill, and I go in there with a lovely group of ladies, and, you know, we have our separations. We're not all the same, but we all come together because we all have a vision for the common good of these girls we go see, and we all bring something different to the table, and many of them, they're there, and they've had things go on in their childhood that, you know, when people look at inmates, what they see initially is they go to get a job, they have a record, and they have a felony on their record, mm-hmm. so they get turned down. Mm-hmm. They go for housing, they get turned down. Many of the girls, they have children. I've asked them, you know, where are your children at? They're either with family members, if they're lucky, or they're in foster care. But God gave each of those women a right for them to be able to raise their children, for them to be able to get out and provide a life for themselves. They've made some very difficult decisions, some not good decisions mm-hmm. that has led them there. But they need a renewed hope within themselves, and they need people who are going to believe in them. They need people who are going to want to help. And somebody who doesn't just see the title of what they've done, but what has actually happened in the past to lead them there.
1: Right. Right. Yeah. Well, you're making some beautiful points, you know, you know, for instance, you know, learning how God sees these girls, that's a beautiful thing, because God doesn't look at them and say inmate. He looks at them and says daughter. And when you hear that, you know, many of these young women have been basically on their own since 15 years old, maybe even earlier than that, you start to realize that, yeah, there have been a lot of bad decisions, but there can be, you know, abandonment and trauma, loneliness, abuse, addiction, and then trust gets completely broken down in many cases. So mm-hmm. it's not an easy thing to do. What you need to go in, and Ashley, I'm sure you do this, and others who minister in prisons and jails, go in as a vessel of Christ's mercy.
0: Mm-hmm.
1: Consider yourself not the fixer, the rescuer, the savior, but just the friend, not even the friend. You're not there to make friends. That doesn't happen. But my point simply being, you go in there and you listen and you share a word of encouragement if the Lord puts something on your heart, and you just be that vessel of mercy for them. Mm-hmm. And that's maybe the only way they're going to receive God's mercy.
0: Yeah, I agree. And Ashley, you are so sweet. You know, you disclosed that you weren't Catholic. But remember, you know, everybody that is listening to Take Two, you're part of the Take Two family. And we are so grateful to you that you stepped up and as a first-time listener and a caller, sharing your experience and helping us to understand better how to extend Christ's mercy.

0: how to be there as Christ to them, and how to minister to them, and to let them hit that reset button and go out and really live their best life. And Ashley, you're doing such great work. You know, God bless you. We put you in the prayer book for continued support and prayers in this ministry work you're doing. You know, you probably aren't going to see, I mean, maybe I'm sure you get a couple thank yous, and maybe you see some of the fruits of it, but I'm sure it's going to be, Ashley, in eternal life, you'll finally see all that you have done with these women that are needing a chance and needing somebody to support them. So, Ashley, kudos to you.
1: Thank you.
2: Thank you, Ashley. God bless you. Please listen again, and please feel free to call the show anytime as well. We'll get back. We've got a lot more calls to get to. But on this day, get this, in 1962, on this day, May 20th, was the founding of Our Lady of the Angels Monastery by Mother Angelica.
0: I love it.
2: The 45th anniversary of the founding, and that's in Hanceville, Alabama. That took place again, as I said, in 1981. So with grateful thanks to Mother Angelica, we mark the day today, the founding of the Our Lady of the Angels Monastery.
0: Beautiful. Joe has been waiting so patiently, and Joe is in Philadelphia, Pennsylvania, on Holy Spirit Catholic Radio. Joe, welcome to Take Two.
3: Hi. I've listened quite a bit in the past, and when Jerry said he had a friend that went to jail, I came dangerously close to that happening to me. I had done nothing, but I was in the wrong place at the wrong time. And what I noticed is people that didn't have any money to get decent lawyers, they're using just the public defenders. They got railroaded, something awful. I guess it was about $10,000 total for me to, I couldn't afford to go to trial because I would have lost my job. So I ended up pleading to a lesser thing, and then I had to go back and get it expunged, which cost me another $5,000. The system is very difficult. I was a professional. As a professional going to trial here, even if I was exonerated, it wouldn't matter. I wouldn't be able to get another job. I wouldn't be trusted anywhere. I probably would have lost my family. I have done prison ministry many, many, many years ago, and I got a taste of what it might have been like if I would have had to go to jail. And my gosh, having people there, like you said, you're not friends, you're just listening. It is so, so important. Right now, I train people at a manufacturing facility. They're weekend prison because, you know, it's non-violent crimes. And I look at them and I say, oh, gosh, it could have been me. My God, it could have been me. My God. I was getting to the point where I was thinking about suicide. I couldn't deal with it. And I didn't, thank God I didn't. I got an excellent lawyer, and then I got an excellent lawyer to get it expunged. But you know what? It never goes away. It is on the internet. Mm-hmm. Even if it's expunged, even if there's no information legally, it's still on the internet. Someone could look me up and find me and see what I pleaded to in a lower case. And it's like I have to pay money to keep that squashed. What you go through, even if you weren't convicted, what you go through is absolute horror.
2: Yeah.
3: Compared to everything else. That's why I feel so good that I'm training these guys to, you know, support their family, to do anything they could do to start living their life again. It is so critical to give them a second chance, a 7x7 chance. It is so critical because if they get into a total feeling of desperation, then the recidivation is very high. But mm-hmm. if they have a job and they're doing okay, it's in much better shape. They're much mm-hmm. luckier. Yeah. I'm sorry. I'm a lot.
2: Well, Joe, this is something that has not, you know, gone. It'll never leave your memory. You know, it's seared in there forever, what you went through. And yeah, you mentioned my friend. He was offered a plea, and he just simply did not do it. And he said, "I can't plea to that because." And I'm not just questioning whether you should have been there or not, but I'm just saying, you know, thank God you had that representation that you did. And obviously, not all public defenders, you know, state-appointed attorneys, you know, are you know, just out there to do their job and not really care about a case or not. A lot of them, I'm sure, do care very, very much, mm-hmm. but. You're also right, too, about, you know, with the world that we live in today, once the horse is out of the barn, you know, there's just no bringing it back in there. And I think about mm-hmm. this, Joe and Debbie, as I'm on the road to priesthood, and so many priests have been falsely accused. And I know it hangs over the back of our heads, you know, like someday is somebody going to make a false accusation because, you know, so many, like I said, so many priests have had that happen. And mm-hmm. it's almost impossible to ever get back into ministry again. So. Yeah. It's a tough thing we're dealing with some of the things that people will do out there.
0: Well, and Joe, I just want to say thank you for sharing your story, as painful as it was, because I know you helped others to increase what they pray for, because the last thing we want is for people to lose hope. That's the last thing we want, because if they lose hope, then, you know, game over. It's not good. It's just not going to work, and it's not good for their eternal state, and it's not good for us as the body of Christ. So, Joe, thank you for reminding us again that we need to step up our prayers. We appreciate it. Joe, we're going to try to squeeze in Nacho. Nacho's in Odessa, Texas. I hope I said your name correctly on Guadalupe Radio Network. Take it away. You got about 4 minutes.
4: Hello?
0: Hello. I hope I said your name correctly. Is it Nacho?
4: Yes, it is.
0: Okay, great. Go right ahead, please.
4: I have a sister that's in prison. Mm-hmm. She's been there 14 years already. Oh. And she's gotten some degrees so she can be out in the world. She already got a degree as a chef and as a plumber and as an electrician.
2: Wow.
0: So, wow.
4: I think she's doing everything to help herself.
2: Good.
0: But see, go ahead.
4: Go ahead.
0: I was just going to say what you just said, I hope the world is listening to, because I just pray that everybody that's incarcerated takes advantage of, you know, furthering their trades, their education, you know, learning and growing. Like you just said, your sister, I mean, she's picked up three things that she can do now outside of prison, which is so important. You know, please let her know that she's on the right track in that area. I believe. Go right ahead, sir.
2: Go ahead, Nacho. Did you have anything else?
4: Yeah.
2: Okay. Did you want to add anything to what you said?
4: I feel bad for her. Because none of the other family talked to her.
0: Oh.
2: That happens. That is tragic when that happens. Mm-hmm. And Nacho, the fact that you are in touch with your sister, God is looking at that, and God is, you know, we're called by the works of mercy to visit the imprisoned. And, you know, Jesus says, you know, when I was in prison and you visited me, you know, who they said, when were you in prison? You know, he's talking about he is in those people, that we all have Christ in us, especially if we've been baptized. Mm-hmm. And for you to stay in touch with your sister, it's so tragic. I remember when my dear friend was in prison, so many of his friends and family abandoned him during that time.
0: And he said you were the only one that visited him. He told me that.
2: Yeah, I tried, you know. Mm-hmm. I went on Christmas Day one time. I tried to make, and it was about 1,000 miles away from where I was, but I tried my best. I had a cell phone that I paid for mm-hmm. him that he could use. And I'm not patting myself on the back. I'm just following in what Nacho is saying, Debbie, just the fact that, you know, they are forgotten. They are often unloved. They're mistreated. And just the fact that they feel like they're all alone in mm-hmm. life, surrounded by maybe 1,000 other men or 1,000 other women, they can feel all alone because those they love are not showing them any love or attention.
0: Right. But you are, Nacho. You are a great brother. to your sister, and God bless her for working hard on her education and her trade and her crafts.
2: Amen.
0: I mean,
2: Amen.
0: Way to go. I hope she comes out and owns a restaurant someday or something of that nature. You know, you never know. You got to dream big with God. And Nacho, thank you so much for weighing in on this conversation. Jerry, unfortunately, we're not going to get to the other four callers, Mike in Evans, Georgia, Mark, and first time caller in Vancouver, Washington, Pam in Ohio, Raymond in Kansas City, Missouri. So sorry, but we do have Unscripted that's coming up at the end of the month. And if you want to revisit this topic, we'll happily do that. And actually, we're going to put this on the calendar again coming up in a couple months, because it is such an important ministry that we need to just keep everybody reminded about. Right, Jer?
2: Amen. You know, I just feel like we've had a workout, you know, because this is such a deep topic, like you said. But it's one that we all need to have an interest in. We don't have to be the ones that go and minister actually in the prisons or the jails, but we can back up those who are doing that with our prayers. Mm-hmm. Or if you do feel called to go and be on site and minister, the people, the men and women, really deep down inside, I know they absolutely love having those visits. So please consider that. But most of all, let's be praying for our loved ones, our brothers, sisters, fathers, mothers, aunts, uncles, cousins, and acquaintances and friends who, due to maybe some unfortunate circumstance, are in a prison. So thank you, Take Two Family, for making it another great broadcast. Our saint of the day, St. Bernardine of Siena, please pray for us. And tomorrow, how do you respond when your family disappoints you? That's coming up next on Take Two tomorrow. Until then, have a beautiful and blessed day.
5: 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This is Dr. Ray Guarendi, and I'll be making a house call through your radio or smart speaker or computer. 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
6: A Eucharistic miracle moment from the archives of Blessed Carlo Acutis. In 1216, two millers were at odds with each other for some time. One day, one of them, exasperated by yet another argument, received Holy Communion and then afterwards stole a consecrated host that he then hid among the stones of the mill of his neighbor, with the intent of slandering him. During the feast of Saint Gregory, the host began to bleed so profusely that all of the village and the bishop learned about it. The blasphemous miller repented and confessed his misdeed. The paintings of the chapel built in honor of the miracle were done by Johann Friedrich Sichelbein to illustrate the story. The portrait above the altar shows the Bishop of Augsburg, Frederick, who deposited the host in a precious container in the Church of St. Martin in Memmingen. In the course of the centuries, owing to historical events, the traces of the precious relic were lost. For a long time, it was believed that the paintings that adorned the chapel were copies of those exhibited in the monastery of Otto Buren. Only during the restoration of 1987 was it discovered that the paintings were the originals. Jesus is truly present in the Eucharist. This message was brought to you by John Leap's Evangelization. For more information on Eucharistic miracles, please visit www.therealpresence.org. God bless and Ave Maria.
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2: In the name of the Father, and of the Son, and of the Holy Spirit. Amen. Queen of Heaven, rejoice. Alleluia. For he whom you did merit to bear, alleluia, has risen as he said, alleluia. Pray for us to God, alleluia. Rejoice and be glad, O Virgin Mary, alleluia. For the Lord is truly risen, alleluia. Let us pray. O God, who gave joy to the world through the resurrection of your Son, our Lord Jesus Christ, grant, we beseech you, that through the intercession of the Virgin Mary, his mother, we may obtain the joys of everlasting life. Through the same Christ, our Lord. Amen.
3: Now your Wednesday afternoon Swordpoint weather forecast. Lots of sunshine across the region this afternoon with highs in the mid-60s, northeast winds under 10 miles an hour. Increasing clouds tonight with scattered showers and storms possible toward dawn, lows around 50. Cloudy on Thursday with showers and thunderstorms likely, highs in the lower 60s. A good chance of showers and thunderstorms Thursday night, lows in the lower 50s. Showers and storms will stay likely on Friday, highs around 70. Cloudy with scattered storms Friday night, lows in the mid-50s. An isolated storm possible Saturday, highs around 75. That's your Swordpoint weather forecast. From the Sword, KSWCLP, and KSWCLP.com. I'm Nowcast meteorologist Matthew Harding.
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5: Slicing a swath from the heart and soul of Kansas. Manhattan, Paxico, Blaine, Wamego, we're the Sword. Yeah.

0: 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I'm Veronica Dudo with an EWTN News link. Kentucky Representative Thomas Massie loses his primary against Ed Gowrine in another win for President Trump against a Republican rival. Massie became a target for the president after he voted against his tax cut bill, pushed for the release of the Epstein files, and spoke out against the Iran war. Chinese leader Xi Jinping and Russian President Vladimir Putin hail their strategic ties and energy trade during a meeting in Beijing. The two leaders signed over 40 agreements in trade, technology, and media. Pope Leo XIV welcomes the leader of the Armenian Apostolic Church at his general audience, asking the faithful to pray for peace in the Middle East. He encouraged the strengthening of bonds between the churches to reach full communion. I'm Veronica Dudo with EWTN News Nightly. 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
3: Andrew, edit out that hopefully. Just call to get some wise advice, and then kind of like a second thought, barely audibly said, hopefully. Kind of a challenge, really. You going to give me some wise advice? I'm not real confident you are. I recognize my wife's voice in that. Thanks for calling. When you do. I'm Dr. Ray. Dr. Ray Grandy, program psychologist here. Well, that's a little misleading. I'm not really a program psychologist. I'm a clinical psychologist. Here on the program, I don't do actual psychology work. We educate. Give some thoughts, ideas. Ponder your options. Weigh your options. Maybe give an idea or two that you want to throw into the hopper. I used to do cement work, so I still use some of that stuff. When I did cement work in college, I have a master's degree. And it was in between master's and PhD, and that summer I worked cement work. And it's a role. If you're Italian, to get your papers, you have to do cement work. I was the gopher. All those guys get to do finish work. They smoothed it all out. I shoveled gravel. I went and got the donuts. It's all I was. These guys were so much better at it than I was. By the end of that summer, though, I not only got to get the donuts and shovel gravel, but there were times when I actually got to hose off some of the trowels. Oh, yeah. Shows you what a master's in psychology will get you. Thanks for joining me here on The Doctor Is In. Number for you to get onto the program very easily, 877-573-7825. 877-57-EQUAL, if you want to acronymically. Would that be correct use like that? I think it is. Call the show. Still get you here. You'll get a hold of Eric Dumont, call screamer there in Ann Arbor. And Andrew Krucek is producer man there. He decides when I have to take a break. Sometimes the hard breaks decide when I have to take a break, and neither I nor Andrew can control that. That is the broadcast tyrant. Here, when you call in, we'll do what we can. Give you a few thoughts. Give you a circumstance that's perplexing you. Giving you some angst, some sadness, frustration, feeling rather helpless to deal with it. That's possible. Sometimes you call in. We had yesterday a number of people called in because our first call spurred some thoughts. And the folks called in to help out. And then typically I will get emails that I should have handled it this way, or I should have said this, or why didn't you say that? And a lot of the times it occurs to me, I'm wondering, where were they listening? They'll say, you should have said this. And I remember thinking, yeah, but the person made it very, very clear that they've tried saying that in the past and it blew up in their face. Nevertheless, I want to hear from you. Always glad to hear from you. You make the show. 877-573-7825. That is the number to call to get onto the program. Let me see what I got here in some questions. People usually send me some questions, and I try to answer them as best I can. Dr. Ray, when the kids were growing up, and this was really before the heavy advent of smartphones with pictures, did you always carry a picture of your children in your wallet? And why? Well, one of the reasons was, like to have pictures of the kids to look at. But the other reason was to remind me why there was no money in there. It always was a good reminder. 877-573-7825. In the Gospel of John, and this is really the only gospel where this is reported, and I've pondered this. Why did the synoptics, the other three gospels, not have this? Scripture scholars pretty much agree that the Gospel of John was the last one written. And the debate is when. Some had it. This is back last century, well into the second century. That's pretty much been laid to rest. Some noted that it was maybe in the 80s or 90s AD, but it's been moved up. Nevertheless, John has the raising of Lazarus in his gospel. And at that time, the high priest said, "Ooh, well, this is kind of bad here that this Jesus of Nazareth is doing these kinds of things, and the Romans are going to crush us if we don't get this under control, because the rabble are going to start to riot, and then the Romans are going to come in and just squish us," which is what they did in 66 AD. And St. Thomas, poor St. Thomas, he gets a bad rap. Doubting Thomas. But at the time, Thomas was the one who said, well, if our Lord is going to die, we're going to go die with him. A pretty brave thing to say. Matter of fact, St. Peter said the same thing. Before our Lord said, Simon, before the cock crows, you will have denied you know me three times. And Peter said, if I have to die with you, I will not deny you. So you got Thomas saying, well, let's go die with him. And St. Peter saying, well, if I have to die. So they both predicted what they would do. You've heard people say that, haven't you?
13: Well, there's no way I'd put up with that. They try that with me, I'll tell you what I would do. Well, you need to do this. That's what you need to do, because that's what I would do.
3: Extreme example of that. I've had many marriage sessions where one or maybe both of the spouses have been unfaithful. Not uncommonly, one will say, I always said, the one thing that would break this marriage is if my spouse was unfaithful. That's it. It's over. Trust is gone. Can't live this way. I always said that. Why am I here in counseling trying to save my marriage? They didn't predict how they would react. They were absolutely certain. This is what I would do when faced with this tough situation. And then the tough situation came. And they didn't do it. They did something quite different. We're not very good. Okay, maybe I shouldn't say not very good. We're not always accurate. feel like I'm in a court of law choosing my words. Objection! Okay, let me rephrase it. We're not always accurate when we predict how we would behave if a certain situation confronted us. And the more emotionally challenging the situation, the more crisis-like the situation, the more unusual the situation. We've never confronted a situation like that. These folks that came into my office, they never confronted a situation where their spouse was unfaithful. They'd been married 20 years. The more out of the norm of our daily living that a situation presents us with, the more we are shaky in our prediction of how we would react. Thomas apparently was not there at the foot of the cross. Where did he go? He said, we'll go into Jerusalem, we'll die with him. Where was Thomas? Peter, I will not deny you if I have to die with you. And then, when confronted by a slave girl, no less, he denied him. It's easy to talk. It is easy to say, I would never do something like that. I think that requires us to look at ourselves with some humility, to say, I hope by the grace of God I have the strength to act right and well and moral in that situation. Church has always been so wise. The near occasion of sin, that's right. Because a lot of us, me included, are much more confident in our moral uprightness until faced with a real challenge to that moral uprightness. I can't believe he hasn't talked to his brother in 12 years. Do you believe that? No, over something like that. He's not talking. You never should do that. And then your brother played fast and loose with his executive directorship of the inheritance. Huh. How long has it been since you've talked to your brother? I haven't talked to my brother in 4 years. Huh. I guess the best thing to say on this is have the humility to recognize that you hope and pray that God helps you to do as you predicted you would do when confronted by a challenging situation. 877-573-7825. 877-57-EQUAL is the number to call. I'm Dr. Ray. Thank you so much for joining me.
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0: Hitting on 6 of 8 cerebral cylinders. Delighted to have you with me here on The Doctor Is In. Nicholas from Long Island, New York, has a question about transcendental meditation. Hi, Nicholas.
1: Hi, Dr. Ray. Thanks for taking my call. And by the way, your intro music is usually pretty doggone good. I wanted to ask you about transcendental meditation. Is that wrong for Catholics to do?
0: I got to plead a fair amount of ignorance on this. I know it's a form of meditation developed by the Maharishi Mahesh Yogi. That was a guy that was big with the Beatles. Remember that? It involves this silent repetition to your mind of a mantra. You pick your mantra or your sound, and you do this 15, 20 minutes. Supposed to relax you. Supposed to make you feel kind of, I don't know, it supposedly promotes relaxation, stress relief, self-development, higher states of consciousness. To the degree, I would think, that any of this stuff pushes its way into other kind of quasi-religious things, Catholics should avoid it. Okay? It's supposedly non-religious, but it moves into these quote-unquote higher states of consciousness. It is definitely not developed by a Christian. So I would say for the most part, you avoid it. But again, if you're going to say to yourself, what I want to do is I want to sit down on a chair and I want to just kind of repeat one sound and try to relax. And if that's all you're doing and you're not even aware of the other philosophy involved in it, then I think you're okay. All right. I know that you're right. Jeanette Williams condemns it. And I think Jeanette would be talking the whole philosophy of it. And I agree with that. Okay. In a lot of ways, it's just very, very, at the very least, it's non-Christian. At the very worst, it's anti-Christian. I'm saying, and I've heard Father Spitzer talk about this too in another context, where he says, you know, if you're just doing the exercise, it's not in any way associated, like yoga. It's not in any way the philosophy. You're not even aware of what the philosophy is. You're just kind of trying to exercise or stretch. Now, someone would say, yeah, but even if you did that, even if you're not aware of it, it's connected. Well, I've seen a lot of people that I respect their religious perspective on that, not necessarily totally in the same direction. For me, I would say if I go in a chair and I sit down and I take deep breaths and I just kind of think of one word that supposedly relaxes me, whatever it is, not in any way saying, yeah, I'm gonna practice TM, just trying to relax. That, it would seem, and if I'm incorrect about that, somebody slap me down and correct me, that, it would seem to me, would not be a problem. The problem would come in is when you embrace the philosophy all around it, or you even entertain the philosophy all around it. There it is, Nicholas. Besides, the other problem is this. TM pushes the use of a mantra, M-A-N-T-R-A. You can't say mantra anymore. It's gender insensitive. You have to say person-tra. Okay, just a thought there. Still with me, Nicholas? Oh, he left. Should be. Not there anymore. Maybe he's meditating. I don't know. Still there? Okay. Well, Nicholas is gone. Thanks, Nicholas, for the call. 877-573-7825, 877-57 equal is the number. You know, when you get into a lot of this smelling, well, no, a lot of New Age stuff. There's a lot of stuff that's just blatantly New Age. Okay, no question about that. You've got to avoid that stuff. But some of it is as a kind of a whiff of it, whether it is just a meditation. You know, the Catholics have a very contemplative kind of prayer. Now, again, there's probably a little bit of overlap in the state of the mind that you want to get into in contemplative prayer and in meditation, a little bit. So it can be fuzzy there. But for the most part, it's the philosophies that are basically all around certain actions. 877-573-7825. Okay, Agnes, is Agnes ready? I will go to Agnes. She's not ready, still talking. All right. Eric, see, he does that. Well, let me do this then, because I want to do this. I got to congratulate these folks. Where is this? Right here. Let me turn this sideways so my little old eyes can read it. You got, okay, our Corpus Christi Academy, two stations, EWTN affiliate, Wenatchee. It's a great way to say a town's name, Wenatchee, Washington, on the air. 12 years now. 12 years. Congratulations to Michael Drollman and the team there at Corpus Christi Academy. For all of us folks here at EWTN, 12 years. I read a lot of these things to kind of congratulate our affiliates, and it's kind of encouraging. A lot of them, 10, 12, 15, 20, 25. Ave Maria, who co-produces this program with EWTN, is going to be coming up on 30. 30. That's almost as old as me. All right, let's go to Agnes. Agnes is calling from Station of the Cross, Buffalo, New York. What say you, Agnes?
2: Hi. I listen to your show a lot, and I thank you for your advice. And I just am at wit's end. I'm 70.
0: Wait a minute. Stop right there. I'm going to interrupt you. Agnes, I'm going to interrupt you. When somebody says they're at wit's end, you know what they're really saying?
2: They're overwhelmed, they're saying, and can't do anything about it.
0: That's it. They're saying, I have tried to convince this person and they won't hear it. Okay, go ahead.
2: Exactly.
0: So what's your daughter into that you're all nervous about?
2: Well, she's a 36-year-old parent of two children, and they come to town from another state. And it's like we butt heads. I'm not allowed to say anything negative, positive, or offer advice regarding her children, or even she takes it so personally, like, well, I'm not stupid. I know how to take care of my kids kind of thing, and it's just overwhelming. The kids are 3 and 7, and the other day, the older guy was, you know, he had a kid riding on the parent's back, and oh, I'm a pretend horse. Well, he's a 7-year-old, and the 3-year-old's got to be, I don't know, 30, 40 pounds. And I said, do you think he might be too heavy for him to do that? Well, she blasted me, like, oh, I'm the parent. You don't know what you're talking about. And I was just, I'm a retired nurse, and I'm thinking spinal injuries, and I'm probably a little dramatic, but I just feel like it might be too much for him, and it just causes conflict. And I'm getting older, and I've been dealing with chronic leg issues, and I have to rest more, and it's like she resents me because I can't spend more time with the kids, so I'm in a quandary.
0: My dear, how have you not learned up to this point not to say anything?
2: Well, it just tears my heart out that the kids might be injured doing something.
0: Okay, so let's say that they might be injured doing something. When you say something, does she say, oh, ooh, you're right, I'll stop right now?
2: Never.
0: Never. Ah, good word. Never. That's right. You could have said no, which means maybe once or twice you did it, but when you say never, that means you've done it a bunch of times. Agnes,
2: correct.
0: You're experiencing something that is now becoming, I think, a societal phenomenon, which is, in much of human history, tell you what, stay right there. That music just snuck up on me. I didn't even see it coming. Stay right there. We got to talk.

0: 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It's Dr. Ray Garrity, host of The Doctor's Info.
1: The Sword.
0: Serving the heart and soul of Kansas is it's an opportunity to be focused on and be intentional about taking time doing what our Lord said. Go to all the world, teaching them whatsoever I have commanded you. Invite others to a deeper encounter with Christ. Invite others into this work the Holy Spirit is already doing. 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
2: In June 2019, a group of five Catholic prelates composed a declaration of truths to address ambiguous and misleading statements made by those entrusted with the teaching authority of the Catholic Church. Such statements can endanger our salvation, but the truth will set you free. So, join Red Sea Catholic Apostolate now as we seek to know the truth about eternal damnation. Human beings are made to give glory and praise to God eternally. On earth, men and women have a clear choice to make about their answer to our Lord's question, "But whom do you say that I am?" To aid them, the Church proclaims throughout all the ages the good news that our Lord first preached, "Repent, for the kingdom of heaven is at hand." God, however, does not force people to be with him in heaven, and any unrepentant soul who chooses by his earthly way of life eternal separation from God elects thus to be condemned to hell. To these souls, our Lord says, "Depart from me, you accursed, into the eternal fire prepared for the devil and his angels." Our Lord wants every human being to gain the fullness of life and truth in him and through his Church. For more to aid religious education in your domestic church, go to redseaapostolate.org. Don't settle for half-truths, presumption, or apathy. Know the truth. Be Catholic.

0: K. I am talking to Agnes from Buffalo, New York. Her daughter's 36 years old. The original notation here from Eric on the call screaming is that Agnes's daughter works at a place run by a Masonic organization. However, that seems to be just only one area where Agnes and her daughter have butted heads. And, of course, a very common thing is when Agnes tries to give any kind of observation, thought, even suggestion to her daughter, it's met with, "I know how to take care of my kid. I'm not an incompetent mother," etc., etc. Now, poor Agnes, she's worried. She's a nurse. Nurses can be uptight people. They really can. Can't tell you how many times nurses have told me not to do something, and I smiled. Nevertheless, Agnes is a little nervous about some things happening with the kids, you know, and she's afraid they're going to be fair, going to be hurt. And it's rough and tumble stuff. It's not anything sounds serious, rough and tumble. And Agnes feels very, very compelled to say something to the daughter. And, of course, the daughter takes it immediately as criticism, questioning her motherhood. Agnes, you still there?
1: I'm here.
0: Okay, dear. I have noticed, well, let me rephrase this. It seems to me, in human history, you, as a grandparent, were a heavy source of child-rearing guidance. The young parents relied upon the elders who've been there, who've done that, to give them thoughts and ideas and help. And they welcomed it. They wanted it. They were grateful for it. Now, that's still happening, but a much, much smaller percentage of the time. Because the young people, they, for various reasons, have been swamped by so many theories and notions and fears and worries, and they go to the internet, and the internet has replaced so many grandparents now, which results in, don't tell me, Mom, you were of that generation. I'm of this generation now. Don't question me, Mother. Does that sound like your daughter?
1: Uh-huh.
0: Okay.
1: Yes.
0: So given that, I would suggest, as I have many times, I would suggest you read the cues and recognize she doesn't want to hear any of your opinions about anything. Religion, the Masonic organization where she works in the building, the kids. She's essentially, now, if you say, holy mackerel, is this young parent that insecure? I don't know your daughter, Agnes, but I will say this. There's a direct relationship between how insecure they are about a whole bunch of things and how willing they are to hear anybody give them advice. How's that? Now, let me ask you this. Oh, that's a dumb thing to say. I hate to say, let me ask you this, because I'm going to ask you this. I'm not asking your permission. As you look at your daughter's history, maybe even from when she was a teenager, have you noticed that she's been kind of sensitive, a little insecure about things, a little self-questioning? Has that been there?
1: She's not a very verbal person sometimes, but I don't remember that part of the growing up.
0: All right. But do you remember it as she moved into adulthood, not wanting to hear your guidance, whether it's religious guidance or moral guidance or life guidance or kid guidance?
1: I think the college sex was a change, and that's when she left the church somewhere in the middle of her training. And she's a music therapist. And I don't know. I know she hates the Catholic Church now. And
0: wow.
1: She's with the Lutheran sect, which is kind of close. And as far as the Masonic,
0: well, it's not, but that's okay.
1: Really
0: we'll leave it at that. No, it's not, but it, maybe liturgically it does look close. But from the moral teachings and the doctrine, no, it's quite a bit different. But we'll leave that aside. Here's the thing that you're dealing with. At bottom, it sounds like she doesn't like what you represent. You're a faithful Catholic. She hates that. She hates it. Which closes her off from what you have to say about much of anything.
1: Okay.
0: My suggestion would be you want to get along with her. You're going to have to not say a whole lot about emotional matters. Guidance matters. You can have pleasant conversations. You can ask her what's going on in her life, and she can tell you she's working at this organization run by a Masonic group. Well, she works at a place run by a Masonic organization. I don't know what that means, but she's not gonna quit. She's not gonna say, "Well, Mom, you're right," because maybe in her mind.
1: No,
0: go ahead, dear.
1: I've never asked her to leave there, and it's, you know, it's a job, and it's what she has, and I can't, you know, run her life and tell her where to work, and that would just probably end it all between our family splitting up, I would imagine. But
0: you're gonna have to go there. You're gonna have to back off. You really do. If you want to have any kind of relationship with your daughter, which it sounds like from what you're saying, again, I don't know her, but it sounds like from what you're saying, she doesn't want to hear it. She just does not want to hear it. And it isn't just the kids. It's about a whole bunch of stuff. And it's at base because, well, she just doesn't like the way she was raised, and she doesn't like your faith.
1: I agree with the faith, and every once in a while we'll have, like, dinner together, and then she'll bring up something that happened in her childhood and blames me for
0: it.
1: For instance, I wanted to get my hair dyed, and I wanted to go back to get it the regular color because it was for a music show. And I said, well, I tried taking you to a hair specialist, and she said she did, and she wanted to do it herself. And I said, well, why didn't you go? And she goes, well, I don't remember that. I said, well, you stomped your feet. You wouldn't go. And I tried to make the best of the situation and find a solution for you, and you stomped your foot. So she had a different interpretation about what happened.
0: Well, see, that tells me a lot. It tells me a lot. It's like you're not even allowed to have a parental judgment about a situation, because if she, as a child, disagreed with your parental judgment, she's still carrying resentment about that. What the heck?
1: Agree.
0: Yeah.
1: I
0: mean, you got to realize a little bit what you're dealing with. And I think part of it for you is, why does she have to be that way? You know? And I guess my answer to that, Agnes, is, the sooner you accept the way she looks at things, probably the more peace you'll have and the less friction, my dear. God bless you. Dr. Ray.

This is Franciscan Media's Saint of the Day for May 20th. Today we celebrate St. Bernardine of Siena. Bernardine was the greatest preacher of his time, attracting huge crowds of listeners, sometimes as large as 30,000 people. When he was 20, he spent 4 months nursing patients of the plague in his hometown of Siena, Italy. At 22, Bernardine entered the Franciscan order. Following his ordination, he lived in solitude and prayer for almost a dozen years, but his preaching skills could not be ignored. He took to the road, always traveling on foot. Bernardine is credited with devising the symbol that has become synonymous with the holy name of Jesus. It's the letters IHS, displayed against a blazing sun. In Greek, these are the first three letters of the name of Jesus. As devotion to the holy name spread, the symbol began to appear in churches, homes, and public buildings. Later in life, Bernardine served as the head of the Friars of the Strict Observance, a branch of the Franciscans which grew from 300 to 4,000 under his leadership. Returning to preaching the last 2 years of his life, Bernardine died on the road in 1444. There's more about the

0: Ray Guarendi, P.I. I don't know what it is about that music. Making me want to run and jump into a little car, heave myself without opening the car door into the driver's seat. But I will say this. At one time, I probably could have done it. Now, it's got to be one of those little kid cars. Maybe about knee-high. Anything over that, I'm not sure I could grab it. And I mean, I probably would bang my foot on the way over. Rose from Massachusetts. Speaking of jumping. Hi, Rose.
1: Hi, Dr. Ray.
0: What's up?
1: Oh, I'm just overwhelming. It's horrible what's going on. My son jumped out of the window, group home last year, April, actually, and he was in 9 months in the hospital. And they did 10 surgeries from his legs. If he jumped out with his head, he would have died. He used his legs, second floor, and it was concrete in the second floor of his bedroom, and he jumped out. So when he arrived at the hospital, the psychiatry department said the meds were definitely off. And before that, like a couple weeks before, we took him to the movies. He was perfect all the time, and he was perfect. But this time, he was sleeping through the whole movie, and it was difficult to wake him up. So we thought we had to call an emergency. My husband was shaking him to wake up, and he finally woke up. And we have a lawsuit, thank God, going on. So, but that says I want my, you know, I don't care about money. I just want my son. I was hoping we saw the doctor, orthopedic, who's one of the best in Boston, you know, like, you know, with the hospitals, one of the best. And he says he'll never be able to walk again, but he's going to get Botox because the muscles are very tight, you know, and the Botox is good, I know. But I was hoping the doctor would say he can walk again. You know, I'm overwhelmed. And now my husband's sick, and he's in the hospital, my husband. Right now, he could have a stroke. They don't know if he has a stroke.
0: Who do you have to talk to about all this, Rose?
1: Nobody, you know. I don't have any friends because, you know, my husband and I do things together, and we like the same things. And, you know, he doesn't like to talk about that. That's the problem, you know. I says, when this happened, you know, he didn't want to talk because we changed the appointment for the doctor because he worked with another doctor, you know. So, oh, yeah. So then my husband mentioned about, I guess someone mentioned to him to amputate, you know, because the legs, the muscles, you know, tight. So I says, oh, no. And I'm glad, you know, the doctor said that wouldn't work because my son has always aggressions. It's nothing new.
0: How old is your son, Rose?
1: He'll be 36 next month.
0: Okay. Well, obviously, and I'm not trying to duck out on you here, but you've got a very, very long-standing, complex situation, and you've got legal guidance now, so you're pursuing that angle. But I think you need to probably get someone you can talk to, because if this stuff is overwhelming you, your husband's in a bad situation like that, and your son has had a long-standing bad situation because of his mental disorder, which has probably, on and off, really been involved in him making some self-destructive kinds of decisions. You're gonna need to have some support on how to at least navigate this, knowing that a lot of it you can't do a whole lot about, Rose.
1: They shouldn't do that, cause I mean, he's always had aggressions, but he never jumped out of the window.
0: Well,
1: he's thrown like toys out when he was in another.
0: For you to
1: home
0: ask that question, first of all,
1: yeah.
0: It depends
1: yeah.
0: on the medication. It depends on the individual. It depends upon other factors in his life. To pin that down to the medication, it would seem to me, from a clinical perspective, would be very difficult to do. I don't know how your lawyers are approaching this. I can't say. But to point to one thing and say, well, he's never done this before, and therefore he was on this medication, and somehow that was pushing him into doing this kind

0: the thing. Again, I don't know what your attorneys know. I don't know any of that. But to say something like that, if you're asking me that, I can't answer that question. No, no way.
1: Well, one thing good, he's on Haldol from the hospital in Boston, you know, and he was agitated last night really bad. And it's not the first time, but, you know, Haldol has helped. So they gave it to him, the only emergency situation, the Haldol. And he's on Clonopin or Clonazil, whatever, you know, a number of medications. So the psychiatrist where he's living now in another place, residential, long-term, he says, he had a little bit of tachycardia. Maybe the medication did it. But I told him, I says, at the time, we said to the psychiatrist that we don't even think that he can't walk again. He said, well, get a second opinion. And, you know, my husband said, we don't know who to go to for a second opinion, you know, because this hospital is well-known and young doctor for orthopedics. See?
0: Well, you got a lot going on, Rose. You really do. And so I'm gonna have to let you go because I'm up against a break. But thanks for calling. And I would suggest you do go talk to somebody. That would help a lot. This is Dr. Ray, 877-573-7825. Thanks for joining me.
2: 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Let's talk. The Doctor is in.
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0: Well, I'll tell you. I'm humbled. And I don't mean humbled like I'm feeling a sense of humility. I mean humbled like I'm feeling slapped. I have a friend in one of our affiliates here who is calling me. And we had talked earlier, and I said, yeah, give me a call later, because he was doing something and I was doing something. So give me a call later. And apparently he's not aware that I'm on the air at this time, even though he works at that affiliate. As a matter of fact, he's a high-level person at that affiliate. So just to keep me from getting too full of myself. All right, I got a comment on this, and it's starting to happen more and more and more and more. When I wrote my first book many years ago, it was called You're a Better Parent Than You Think, and one of the themes in the book was that the experts were creating a sense of parenthood that you need to be psychologically correct. Instincts, common sense, good judgment, lots of love, authority, ingredients at the core of good parenthood are being pushed aside by having the proper techniques, the proper talking, the proper emotional expression, the proper insights and understanding into the psyche, and the effect of that. And I'm not saying that you can't learn. Of course you can. But the overall impact for many, many has been an erosion of security, an erosion of confidence, an erosion of authority, an erosion of enjoyment. And for the longest time, it was the experts through the media, through articles, through books. Dr. Ray, you write books. Yeah, but there's a different tone to mine. Mine are, I offer you a lot of ideas. You pick and choose which ones help you. Not, I'm going to tell you how to do it. And if you don't do it this way, don't blame me if your kid's on one of the daytime talk shows. So that said, now I'm witnessing a movement toward the internet. More and more of these younger parents, and I've had a number of calls this way, and even clients, are going to the internet, and they're, of course, looking up the notions and the ideas on the internet, which do tend to be more of that psychologically correct way to raise children. And it brings them into conflict with their own parents, as our previous call was. Agnes called, and her 36-year-old daughter just really doesn't want to hear anything Agnes has to say. And I've noticed that there's a relationship between those people who jump into the internet relentlessly on how to do it all psychologically appropriate, because there's all kinds of people on there talking all kinds of things, and it isn't anymore. It isn't just experts. Now it's just anybody with an opinion. Social influencer, you know, somebody that's got a lot of followers somehow gets credentialed, and they use that over their own parents. And one of the reasons they do is because they don't like the way their parents view the world, view morality, view politics, view religion. They don't like it. And so, therefore, in their mind, my parents really don't have anything to tell me. Now, this kind of conflict is much more often between mom and daughter or daughter-in-law. Part of it is dads are less verbal, less child-raising aware, in the sense of they're not as necessarily immersed in how their grandparents or grandkids are being raised. I'm not saying this to put down dads. It's a gross generalization. Please don't write me and say, wait a minute, Dr. Ray. It's just that moms, grandmas, more likely to have stronger emotional views on this stuff. And it brings them into conflict. And I'm seeing more and more of it. And Agnes's call represented it. her daughter just because of these resentments. And by the way, interestingly enough, at some point in the call, or usually at some point early in the therapy session, it comes out, my daughter, my son, left the church. More often than not, during college. You paid for that now, didn't you? Pay for them to lose their faith. They went to college. College is a different experience now. It is really, in general, it is not a good place to go to get open-ended, diverse debate on ideas. It's not. If you look at the surveys, college as a group, if you will, higher education, if you will, and particularly in certain subject matters, if you will, push an ideology. And if you don't adhere to that ideology, you're not going to, at the very least, get heard. At the very worst, you could get subject to an awful lot of severe feedback. So that said, you go to college, they decide this religion is bunk. Or, for whatever the reason, now this is fascinating, this daughter in this call, she mother said she hates Catholicism. Where's that coming from? Hates. What is it? That's an emotional response. There's something about the way she views Catholicism, and I wish I could talk to her. I'd love to know. Hates. What is it that she hates? Interestingly enough, she works in a building owned by, maybe it's a Masonic temple. I don't know what it is, a Masonic organization. And, of course, the history of the Masons has been very, very hostile to Catholicism. Very. And I don't know if she's aware of that. I don't know if it's part of her hatred of the Catholic Church. But Mom, I'm going to assume because she listens to Catholic radio, she's probably still embracing her Catholic faith, represents that Catholic faith. So that would automatically color anything Mom would say about life, about kids, about raising kids, automatically. Now, Mom admitted, she said, I'm driven for the kids' personal safety. She said, maybe I'm a nurse, maybe I'm overreacting. And as long as there's not real danger here that has to be reported, then at which point she'll never probably see her daughter again. But you just got to allow that the mom is going to do what she wants to do to raise her kids. That's hard. It's hard. But your other option is keep saying things and keep straining the relationship, and ultimately it could fracture. Well, speaking of fracture, Andrew Krucek just told me 30 seconds. So that means I got to go. Now it's down to 20. Even though some people choose not to walk with God, know that your walk with God is the only thing in the end really going to matter. Dr. Ray.
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6: 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We are Catholic. Welcome home.
7: Now your Wednesday afternoon Swordpoint weather forecast. Lots of sunshine across the region this afternoon with highs in the mid-60s, northeast winds under 10 miles an hour. Increasing clouds tonight with scattered showers and storms possible toward dawn, lows around 50. Cloudy on Thursday with showers and thunderstorms likely, highs in the lower 60s. A good chance of showers and thunderstorms Thursday night, lows in the lower 50s. Showers and storms will stay likely on Friday, highs around 70. Cloudy with scattered storms Friday night, lows in the mid-50s. An isolated storm possible Saturday, highs around 75. That's your Sword Point weather forecast. From the Sword, KSWCLP and KSWCLP.com. I'm now Cast meteorologist Matthew Harding.
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0: Hello, this is Father Jim Netto of the Diocese of Portland, Maine. In Krakow, Poland, on the 2nd of June, 1938, the Lord Jesus himself directed a young Polish Sister of Mercy on a three-day retreat. Sister Faustina painstakingly recorded Christ's instructions in her diary, that is, a mystical manual on prayer and divine mercy. These instructions became Faustina's weapon in fighting the good fight. Jesus began, "My daughter, I want to teach you about spiritual warfare." Secret number 10. Let all act as they like. You are to act as I want you to. In this secret, Jesus counsels us to mind one's own business, for this is key in the spiritual warfare. The devil is a busybody, attempting to drag everyone down. Please God, and let the opinions of others go by the wayside. In fact, shun those who get pleasure out of hearing and reporting that which is dishonest and shameful. The spreading of gossip sows almost all discord and disunity. The devil delights in disunity and discord. A great many people gossip and slander because of pride. They think that by depreciating others, they will increase their own worth. They want to make the most of their own alleged good qualities. Everything they say and do will be good, and everything that others say and do will be wrong. Lord God, teach us to act as you want, and we beg you, teach us to guard the reputation of others as we would our own.
1: 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Hey, this week let's celebrate EWTN radio affiliate Core Christi Academy. They have two radio stations serving Wenatchee, Washington. They have been on the air for 12 years. Congratulations to Michael Drollman and his great team there at Core Christi Academy from your friends here at EWTN Radio. Well, we've received a passel of texts over the last 5 minutes or so, including this one from Chris in Williston, and I do believe that is Williston, North Dakota. Chris says, Jesus said, "I am the truth, the way, and the life." So, why do Catholics pray through Mary when Christ even told her while hanging on the cross to go home with John?
2: Yeah, thanks. I have a lot to say about this. So, yes, it's true that Jesus is the truth. Does that mean that Catholics should not take math classes, or for that matter, Baptists shouldn't take math classes or listen to Baptist sermons, for example? Oh. Jesus is the way. Does that mean I shouldn't ever use Google Maps? and he's the life. Does that mean I shouldn't eat food, take my vitamins, go to the gym, and see the doctor? Mm. Right? No, there's nothing wrong with making use of secondary causes in the natural order of creation or the spiritual life, as all Christians of any denomination and background do all the time. So if you are a good Baptist, a good Presbyterian, good Lutheran, for example, I guarantee you in those denominations, they ask their friends for prayer all the time.
1: Sure.
2: I guarantee you they listen to sermons. I guarantee you they read popular Christian literature that exhorts them to holiness or to whatever, right?
1: Yeah.
2: So they make use of tools, of instruments, of secondary causes all the time in their relationship with God. And Scripture exhorts us to do this. So St. James says, pray for one another. Pray for one another. St. Paul always opens his letters by saying, I'm praying for you. And then he proceeds to tell them all the things they did wrong. Right? And so this is part of the Christian life. In Sacred Scripture, in Revelation chapter 8, we learn that the dead in Christ continue to pray for us. And not only do they pray for us, but they offer our prayers to God. So that is a relationship that is identified in the Bible. Now, these things are possible. Our prayers and intercessions for one another are efficacious because they're in Christ, because Christ founded the church and filled it with his Spirit and pours out his love into our hearts for one another and for him. And so it's that bond of love and the Holy Spirit in our relationship to Jesus that facilitates, that empowers our prayers and intercessions for one another, including those of us that are dead.
1: Yeah. Oh, very good. And thank you so much for that text from Williston. Got a text here. This one's going to put you on the spot, David.
2: Oh, yeah.
1: This is from Colin, who says, do you prefer the traditional Latin Mass or the Novus Ordo Mass?
2: All right. Now, this is a trick question, of course. Okay. This is a trick question. So let me talk around it a little bit, if I could.
1: Okay.
2: All right. So if I lived, if I lived 100 years ago, if I lived 70 years ago, then the traditional Latin Mass, which, you know, it was just the Mass at that point, is the only Mass that I would know. And it doesn't mean that at the time that I would find that Mass to be without fault or without problems or without difficulties or without challenges, but it's the Mass through which I would know God and practice my Catholic faith, and that would be hunky-dory, right? Now, at the time, before the Council, even back into the 19th century, there were objective difficulties in the celebration of the liturgy. That's why there was something called the liturgical movement, right? The point of the liturgical movement was to get the laity energized about the liturgy, because they manifestly weren't always energized about the liturgy. And if you go back even further, I mean, there is a culture of lay participation or lack thereof in the sacred liturgy dating back to the late Middle Ages, wherein the work of the liturgy is something carried out primarily by the priest, fairly remote from the engagement of the laity, who would carry on their own private devotions, whether it's praying the rosary or reading their religious books or what have you. And the only moment of contact between the laity and the liturgy was the moment of the elevation, because they didn't even commune on a regular basis, right? And so it doesn't make appropriating the liturgy impossible, but there were objective barriers to making it livable and fruitful in many people's lives, and those prompted a number of comments for reform and you know, both before and after the Council of Trent and before and after the Second Vatican Council. And that work of reform and reflection began, as I said, in the modern era, in the 19th century. And so if I were an astute and critical-minded Catholic who was reading the relevant literature, I think I would have been sensitive to the fact that, yeah, this is a beautiful liturgy, and it's brought many people to sanctity and holiness. But it doesn't mean we can't reflect on it and think about ways to enhance or embellish our experience, right? Now, what's happened in the modern world is that tradition is what has been handed down from the ages, and tradition is an important part of the Catholic faith. Traditionalism is something different. Traditionalism is an ideology. And traditionalism is a kind of antiquarianism, a kind of ideological preference for some form or gesture or custom that has come before, as if antiquity and holiness or efficacy were somehow aligned, and that the way forward is necessarily to go back. And there's no basis in that for that ideology in sacred scripture or in tradition itself, right? I mean, one thing that you won't find in the New Testament is the ideology that we should look back to the earliest ages of the Christian church as models. On the contrary, when you read the New Testament, most of it was written to criticize what the early Christians were doing, right? And that dynamic of critical self-reflection is built into the Catholic thing from the beginning, and tradition is the process of the unfolding critical reflection of the church upon itself as it continually clarifies and refines and purifies its self-understanding, right? And the record of that, in which we are, you know, participants in this living stream, is what we call tradition. Traditionalism runs in the opposite direction, right? It's to deny that process of critical self-reflection under the guidance of the magisterium can continue, and to ossify it at some point in the arbitrary dedicated past. I'm not a believer in golden ages. I know too much about Catholic history and human history to think that any age of history is without sin or perfect in any way at all. They're not. Every age has its problems and its difficulties. So I'm not a fan of traditionalism, which I think is an unchristian ideology. And I have run around with a lot of people in the traditionalist movements. I know them. Many of them are friends of mine. I've attended their liturgies. I've read some of their literature, and I've dialogued with them. I have great respect for a lot of them. Some of them say some god-awful, wacky things. Like I was in a meeting one time, and a fellow stood up and said, Dr. Anders, what can we do to promote the Latin Mass, given the fact that its prayers are intrinsically more efficacious?
1: Oh, my.
2: And I said, I'm not down with that thesis, right? I don't think there's anything in liturgical theology that would make me think that the fact that a text is written on a page in a certain way makes it more efficacious than another, given that sacred scripture tells us what the criteria of efficacious prayer is: holiness, holiness, right? Now, St. James says your prayers aren't answered not because you didn't perform the ritual correctly. He says your prayers aren't answered because you ask with wrong motives. So the whole basis of your criticism, I think, is false, right? When traditionalism becomes an excuse to draw up an enemies list for the people that you don't like in the contemporary church, and to pull away into a kind of sectarian elitist group, and we're the real Catholics, and the Novus Ordo Catholics, well, they are somehow second rate, and that attitude is rampant. I mean, I know a lot of people that fall into that camp. I have spoken to leaders of traditionalist groups that have told me explicitly that their adherence to the Latin Mass was their rejection of the current magisterium. Right? I mean, the two were deeply aligned in their own ideological thinking. Well, I have absolutely no interest in being part of a movement whose explicit self-understanding is separating itself from the chair of St. Peter at all, right? I have been to Latin Masses that were profoundly edifying, beautiful, in union with the church. And I mean, if it was like this, I could go all the time. I've also been to Latin Masses where the hubris, the elitism, the sectarianism, and the thumbing their nose at the Pope and the American bishops was so on the nose that it was deeply offensive. And so I don't want to have any part of that. You know, if the church said tomorrow, hey, we're going 100% back to the Tridentine Mass, fine, I'm with the church. If the church says the ordinary form is the ordinary form, well, I want to be with the Holy Father. I want to be with the Holy See, right? And if I happen to wake up one morning and I need to make it to the Latin Mass, I'll go to the Latin Mass. That's fine. But it's not normative for me because

0: hearing that the Catholic Church is a cult. How can I reply besides saying, no, it isn't?
1: Yes, thank you. Appreciate the question. So the first thing I would say is, well, please define your terms. What do you mean by a cult?
0: Good start.
1: All right. Now, there are at least two current definitions of a cult in contemporary American English. One is the sociological definition, which is a sectarian group cut off from the world that is often led by a charismatic leader that engages in a sort of brainwashing and love bombing and cuts people off from their friends and relatives and exercises a kind of psychological control and manipulation over its members. If that's your definition of a cult, then the Catholic Church is about as far from a cult as you can possibly get. Because if there's one thing that our leadership is not, it's a cult of personality. Right? I mean, there may be individual Catholic charismatic leaders who can cultivate around themselves something of that ethos, and there have been, to be sure. But the Church as such is about as far from that as you could, as day is from night. I mean, some of my Catholic leaders, pastors, bishops, and so forth, are the most uncharismatic people you could possibly imagine, right? I mean, like, nobody is going to go worship at their feet, right, you know? So I just think that's a very irresponsible identification. There's another meaning of the word cult that's particularly common in conservative Protestant circles, and it means all the Christians that we don't agree with.
0: Oh.
1: Right? And when it's used that way, what they usually mean is, well, I grew up Presbyterian, so I'll tell you how we used the language when we were Presbyterians. We Presbyterians know that we're the best. But you know, those Baptists, they're okay. Some of those non-denom types, they're okay. Lutherans, a little bit funny, but I guess we could squeeze some Lutheran ins. The right kind of Episcopalians will let in the club, and all other Christians are bad.
0: Wow.
1: Right? That was the way we used the word cult, right?
0: Okay.
1: If that's the way you want to use the word cult, then if being a cult means that we're not one of those people, yeah, by that definition, sure.
0: Yeah.
1: We're not evangelical Presbyterians, to be sure. If that's your normative view of religion and everything outside that circle is a cult, well, then I guess by your definition, we're a cult. I don't think that's a helpful term because cult is definitely a fighting word.
0: Yeah,
1: right?
0: It is.
1: It's not the way to start a conversation. I mean, if you disagree with me on dogma or doctrine or history or whatever, let's just talk about the points of our disagreement. And not throw around polemical language.
0: Seems to be a lot healthier.
1: Yeah.
0: All right. Very good. Thanks so much, Lisa in Kansas City. We do appreciate hearing from you today. Call to communion here on EWTN. A big day. You may not know this, David. A big day on this day in 1962, May the 20th, after her move from Ohio, our very own Mother Angelica founded Our Lady of the Angels Monastery here in Alabama.
1: I didn't realize that.
0: May the 20th.
1: Okay, well, so you know what else happened in 1962?
0: What's that?
1: For me, the most significant event of 1962 was my parents were married in 1962.
0: That's a big one.
1: Yep, and July 25th. The other one is the opening of the Second Vatican Council.
0: Yes, indeed.
1: So that's a big year, 1962.
0: After securing private contributions from individuals and organizations here in the Birmingham area, Our Lady of the Angels Monastery, publicly dedicated by Archbishop Thomas Tulin. 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Here's Michael in Texas listening to us on Sirius XM, Channel 130. Hey, Michael, what's on your mind today?
2: I was just calling in to say thank you for the explanation between the Latin Mass and what do you call it? Is it called the Ordinary Mass?
1: Yeah, the Ordinary Form.
0: Yes.
2: Ordinary Form, yeah. Because since I was born in 1950, it affected me, that
0: sure.
2: change. And I liked it. I didn't understand it until today, though. I appreciate it.
1: Well, thank you, Michael. I really appreciate you. Thank you very much for the comment.
0: You're a good man, Michael. Thanks for listening to us in Texas. Here is an email from Greg in Mystici Corporis Christi, number 86. Maybe you can tell us what that is. He says, they make the Divine Redeemer and the members of the Church coalesce in one physical person. What does that mean? And why is it an error to think of Christ and those

0: to make up the body of Christ as one.
1: Okay, Mr. Chicorporis, and read the question again.
0: Yeah. Question is, they make the divine Redeemer and the members of the church coalesce in one physical person. What does that mean?
1: Okay, so this is going to be, what does this mean in context? So,
0: okay.
1: In one... All right, okay, let me First, back up. There are some who neglect the fact that the Apostle Paul has used metaphorical language in speaking of this doctrine of the... it's the doctrine of our union with Christ.
0: Okay.
1: All right. And failing to distinguish as he should the precise and proper meaning of the terms physical body, social body, and mystical body, arrive at a distorted idea of unity. I'm reading the whole context here. And they make the divine Redeemer and the members of the church to coalesce into one physical person. And while they bestow divine attributes on man, they make Christ our Lord subject to error and human inclination to evil. Oh, so this is the error. He's describing why this is wrong.
0: Okay.
1: But the Catholic faith and the writings of the Holy Fathers reject such a false teaching as impious and sacrilegious, and into the mind of the Apostle of the Gentiles is equally abhorrent. For although he brings Christ and his mystical body into a wonderful intimate union, he nevertheless distinguishes the one from the other as bridegroom from bride.
0: Okay. So what is... Mystici corporis.
1: Mystici corporis.
0: What is
1: Mystici corporis is Pius XII's encyclical on the doctrine of the body of Christ.
0: Okay. It's an encyclical.
1: It's an encyclical.
0: Very good. Thanks for that. A little bit of inside baseball, wouldn't you say?
1: Oh, yeah.
0: A little bit. Here's a text that just came in. This person says, please highlight for me some examples in the Bible where prayer was done via Mary. I am learning because Pentecostals say we all have to pray directly to the Father, and that is through Jesus.
1: No, I don't have to do this. And, I mean, the request is an illegitimate one. The request is, give me a specific example in Scripture where someone prayed to the Father through Mary. But the premise of the question is that it is illegitimate to do anything if I can't find specific instances of it in the Bible. And I reject that premise entirely. All right.
0: Okay.
1: So if you, I think that your interlocutors are Pentecostals. Is that what we just read?
0: Well, he's saying I'm learning because Pentecostals say. So apparently,
1: okay,
0: he's talking to Pentecostals.
1: He's in dialogue with Pentecostals.
0: Yeah, yeah, yeah.
1: Okay. So let me ask you: can you give me a single example in Scripture of throwing blankets over fainting women in church?
0: Hmm.
1: That's a very common Pentecostal practice. Men and women swoon, allegedly under the power of the Spirit,
0: yeah.
1: And then catchers run around and throw blankets on top of them.
0: Wow.
1: All right? I've seen that so many times in Pentecostal churches.
0: Okay.
1: Can you give me an example in Scripture of administering Holy Communion to women? There's not one. There's no example in Scripture of giving Holy Communion to women. Now, I guarantee you we should give Holy Communion to women.
0: Yes.
1: But not because Scripture indicates this. All right? Can you give an example in Scripture of the church gathered for worship around a preacher's exposition of the Holy Bible? That is about as central a fact of Protestant worship as you can possibly have.
0: Yeah.
1: You will not find an instance of that in the Bible.
0: Okay.
1: Can you give me an instance of baptizing people in a church? There's not one in the Bible.
0: Wow.
1: Not one. I can go on all day with things that Pentecostals do that are not in Scripture. Right? It's an illegitimate criterion. Now, if you want to say, why do Catholics ask for Mary's intercession? Well, I can answer that question, but I don't have to answer it in the terms in which the question was asked. I'm going to reject the terms.
0: Sure.
1: Here's why Catholics ask for Mary's intercession. Number one, the Bible commands us to pray for one another. St. James says, quite frankly, pray for one another.
0: Yes.
1: Right? Scripture is replete with instances of those of people praying for one another. There are times in Scripture where God is explicit that he will hear the prayers of one person more than he will hear the prayers of the other, or that he will show clemency and mercy to one on behalf of the righteousness of another. Think about Genesis 18. God, will you destroy Sodom and Gomorrah if I can find 10 righteous people? No, for the sake of the few, I'll spare the many. How about the ending of the book of Job, where God says to Job's companions, I'm really upset at you guys, and I'm not going to hear your prayers. But if you get my servant Job to pray for you, I will hear him. How about the book of Revelation, chapter 5, when the saints in heaven are offering our prayers to God? So instances abound in Scripture of admonitions to pray for one another.
0: Yep.
1: The biblical teaching that the prayer of a righteous man availeth much and the prayer of a not righteous man not so much. And God will absolutely answer the prayers of one person on behalf of another when he won't answer the prayers of the other. Right? All those are biblical principles, and they include the prayers of the dead. Hence, Revelation chapter 5.
0: Yeah.
1: All right. So should we have confidence that the church in heaven is praying for us? Biblically, yes. All right. Now, the only aspect of this that's not explicitly in the Bible is the asking. The asking itself. The dynamic is clearly established in Scripture. All right. Why do we do the asking? Well, the very same church that canonized the Bible, the very same church that promulgated the Bible as the Word of God, had the intercession of saints and angels as part of its understanding of worship and prayer from the very beginning, before there was a New Testament finally definitively canonized.
0: Okay.
1: Right? And so you add the witness of sacred tradition, and it becomes infallible dogma.
0: Well, there you go. And thank you so much for that text. We do appreciate that. Got an email from Tim who says, hey, Tom and Dr. Anders. Dr. Anders, you will sometimes speak about ideological possession. So if I were in a position to give some advice to a Protestant about battling ideological possession, what might be some concrete things I could suggest?
1: Yeah, wow. So that's a long conversation, and and how to get started on it. So, from within a Christian frame of reference, even within Protestantism, there has been a shift in the last 50 years from a concept of discipleship, of Christian fidelity, that was based at one time largely on one's personal piety and the development of personal holiness, to identifying authentic Christian living or identity with holding ideological positions and being an activist in the public sphere. And I'll give you the cause celebre, right? Now, as a Catholic, I am a believer in the sanctity of life and et cetera, right? And I hold everything the church teaches about this. But I recognize that the pro-life movement as a political force is a modern innovation, and that within the Protestant world, it really did not exist until about 1980. And Protestant leaders, conservative Protestant leaders, evangelical Protestant leaders in the 70s, didn't want to touch abortion. They didn't want to talk about it for a couple of reasons. One, they didn't want to contaminate their presentation of the gospel with politics. That was explicitly their position. And they didn't want to be sullied with what was regarded as a Catholic issue.
0: Ooh.
1: Right? And as it turns out, Francis Schaeffer and C. Everett Koop, Francis Schaeffer was a Protestant theologian who was loath to address the abortion question. His son, Frank Schaeffer, pushed his dad really, really hard on the abortion issue and finally got him involved. And they actually met with Fulton J. Sheen, who gave them his blessing.
0: Wow.
1: And so they started promoting the pro-life cause. And then what happened is political activism from the 1980s on, with the birth of right-wing Republican evangelical activism, sort of overwhelmed the Protestant Christian consciousness until taking the right political stands in the public sphere became the most identifiable litmus test for being the right kind of Christian. That is very novel, even in the history of Protestantism,
0: mm-hmm.
1: right? And the difficulty is that it leads exactly into the kind of errors that Jesus condemned, which is that we're going to draw a line down the center of humanity, the people who think right like us and the people who don't think right like us, and they become the enemy to be defeated politically or at the ballot box or on the debating podium or whatever, rather than seeing them as genuine human beings in profound need and trying to meet their integral needs. Right? I mean, I'm going to actually go to my neighbor and care about him and love him regardless of his political opinions. One of my Catholic friend of mine posted on her social media page a couple election cycles back, I don't care who you vote for. I care how you treat the person who didn't vote like you.
0: Wow.
1: And I couldn't imagine a more Catholic way of expressing our social conscience.
0: Absolutely. Hey, Tim, thank you so much for your email. Glad you're listening to us in Washington State. Glad everybody is with us today. Hey, Dr. David Andrews, thank you, sir.
1: Thanks, Tom.
0: Keep it right here on EWTN. We have great programming for you standing by, including our very own Open Line Wednesday host, Father Mitch Pacwa. That hits the air on most of these EWTN stations at 3 p.m. Eastern. As for this show, we're back at it tomorrow at 2 p.m. Eastern. On behalf of our fantastic team, I'm Tom Price, along with Dr. David Andrews. Thanks for joining us. See you tomorrow on the Thursday edition of Call to Communion. Until then, have a wonderful day and God bless.
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8: This week comes a great feast in the church, Pentecost. It's a holy day with a history that goes back centuries before Christ. It's an event God gave to feed our deepest hungers and slake an otherwise unquenchable thirst. 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

0: The giving of the Holy Spirit to the new people of God crowns the mighty acts of the Father in salvation history. The Jewish Feast of Pentecost in the Old Testament called all devout Jews to Jerusalem to celebrate their birth as God's chosen people in the covenant law given to Moses at Sinai, which they commemorate. In this Sunday's first reading, the mysteries prefigured in that feast are fulfilled in the outpouring of the Holy Spirit on Mary and the apostles in the upper room. The Holy Spirit seals the new law and new covenant brought about by Jesus, written not on stone tablets, but on the hearts of believers, as the prophet Jeremiah had promised. The Spirit is revealed as the life-giving breath of the Father, the wisdom by which He made all things, as we sing this Sunday in our responsorial psalm. In the beginning, the Spirit came as a mighty wind sweeping over the face of the earth. And in the new creation at Pentecost, the Spirit again comes as a strong driving wind to renew the face of the earth. As God fashioned the first man out of dust and filled him with his breath, in the gospel we see the new Adam becomes a life-giving spirit, breathing new life into the apostles. Like a river of living water for all ages, he will pour out his spirit on his body, the church. We receive that spirit in the sacraments, being made a new creation in baptism. Drinking of the one spirit in the Eucharist, we are the first fruits of a new humanity, fashioned from out of every nation under heaven, with no distinctions of wealth or language or race, a people born of the Spirit, the very family of the Most High God. This is Scott Hahn for Breaking the Bread.
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2: Wednesday afternoon Swordpoint weather forecast. Lots of sunshine across the region this afternoon with highs in the mid-60s, northeast winds under 10 miles an hour. Increasing clouds tonight with scattered showers and storms possible toward dawn, lows around 50. Cloudy on Thursday with showers and thunderstorms likely, highs in the lower 60s. A good chance of showers and thunderstorms Thursday night, lows in the lower 50s. Showers and storms will stay likely on Friday, highs around 70. Cloudy with scattered storms Friday night, lows in the mid-50s. An isolated storm possible Saturday, highs around 75. That's your Swordpoint weather forecast. From the Sword, KSWCLP and KSWCLP.com. I'm Nowcast meteorologist Matthew Harding.
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6: 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Kentucky Representative Thomas Massie loses his primary against Ed Gowrine in another win for President Trump against a Republican rival. Massie became a target for the president after he voted against his tax cut bill, pushed for the release of the Epstein files, and spoke out against the Iran war. Chinese leader Xi Jinping and Russian President Vladimir Putin hail their strategic ties and energy trade during a meeting in Beijing. The two leaders signed over 40 agreements in trade, technology, and media. Pope Leo XIV welcomes the leader of the Armenian Apostolic Church at his general audience, asking the faithful to pray for peace in the Middle East. He encouraged the strengthening of bonds between the churches to reach full communion. I'm Veronica Dudo with EWTN News Nightly. Follow us on social media and join us tonight.
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8: 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I'm Jack Williams. Pedro Quiles producing the program. Your call screener is Matt Kubensky and Michael McCall watching our social media feed. So if you are watching us on YouTube, we'd appreciate it if you'd like the channel and subscribe to the channel and like the program. That would be awesome. That'll help us get the word out to the biggest number of people that we can. And you can also text us your question if you're watching on YouTube. Just text your first name, how you're listening, and a brief question to the main call-in number, 833-288-3986. And remember, message and data rates may apply. And our host is here every Wednesday, Father Mitch Pacwa. You spent last weekend in my hometown.
9: Yes, I did.
8: In St. Louis, Missouri, at a spectacular event that they have there, the Marian Conference.
9: Yes.
8: You know,
9: and it was larger this year than it had been in a while. So yeah. the number of
8: we were there 2 years ago, and it was, I don't know how they could have fit a whole lot more in that main ballroom, which is basically all of the ballrooms opened up. And no, it's a great event. You know, one of the best things about that event is the hotel is right around the corner from a White Castle.
9: Oh. Yeah, I missed it.
8: Those days are behind you.
9: Yeah.
8: Since your little cardiac episode, I'm sure.
9: Yes.
8: Not
9: on a heart-healthy diet.
8: Listen, no one had a more intimate relationship from a human being perspective with the Holy Spirit than our Blessed Mother.
9: Mm-hmm.
8: She was there in the upper room. And we're going to be celebrating the Feast of Pentecost coming up this Sunday. Just give us a couple minutes about your thoughts on the Feast and Pentecost in general.
9: Yeah, I think it's a very important thing for us to see this as a beginning of the church's mission. I don't think of this as, a lot of people say it's the birthday of the church.
8: I think that happened on the cross, didn't it?
9: Yeah, and already Christ is calling his disciples 3 years prior. So that's another, you know, and that points to one of the issues. The Holy Spirit kept coming to people. So Our Lady experienced the Holy Spirit at Pentecost. She had already experienced the Holy Spirit at the conception of Jesus, at the moment of the incarnation. And the apostles had received the Holy Spirit when Jesus breathed on them Easter Sunday night, and they got the power to hear confessions, to forgive sins. But then they receive him again on Pentecost, you know, 50 days later. And then again, we see after their first arrest that there is another outpouring of the Holy Spirit in Acts of the Apostles. The reason I point this out is the gift of the Holy Spirit is something that is an ongoing gift. He is poured out again and again. It's, yes, there are key moments. Our confirmation is a key moment. But throughout life, there are deepenings of that reception of the Holy Spirit, new forms of empowerment by him, and all of that is a great, great set of gifts. And this is something for us then to celebrate, asking for us to have a Pentecost again. This was how Pope St. John the 23rd opened the Vatican Council looking for a new Pentecost, a new outpouring. Pope St. John Paul II talked about how it's important to have this gift, new spring of the church. The growth and rebirth is constant because every generation needs to experience it anew, and each individual needs deepening times in their own lives for it. That's one of the things that I think.
8: Before we dive into the emails, Laura called from Austin, Texas, and she wasn't able to hold on the phone, but she wanted to know if Mary was assumed before John was exiled to Patmos.
9: Oh, yeah. You know, St. John went to Patmos in the late 90s. Remember, Our Lady gave birth to our Lord Jesus, you know, back at the beginning of the millennium. This is 95 or more years after that. So, yeah, she would have, some of the earliest material say that she was assumed into heaven within the first decade after Jesus' resurrection. Now, the church doesn't officially date by year. We don't have that. But certainly way before he went to Patmos. And frankly, I think that it was before he even went to Ephesus. He went to Patmos from Ephesus. And the earliest traditions hold that Our Lady was assumed in Jerusalem. There are later notions that she was assumed while they lived at Ephesus. But, that, again, is not definite. And the earliest traditions, including the fact that there is a tomb of the Blessed Mother from which she had been assumed into heaven. Also indicates, as a matter of fact, it was a Jewish Christian church in the first century. They were already worshiping there as a sacred site. So it's way, way before Patmos.
8: Do you have an email there that has a short answer attached to it?
9: Yeah. All right. This is from an anonymous person. My Protestant friend says she doesn't want to be Catholic because of all the rules that they have to follow. She also says that applies to any other religion with lots of rules to follow. When I mentioned that the Jewish also had to follow a lot of rules, she acknowledges, but then says she doesn't have to follow the rules of any religious order in order to be saved. Would be a good response to this from anonymous in Spokane. Well, what I would say to her, now that she's assumed the job of being God and setting the norms for what goes to heaven, she should be okay, at least in her own mind. But the problem is, I have no place in the Bible where God has designated her as the rule giver or the arbiter of the rules. I think that your friend is being very foolishly arrogant to think that she is the one who determines which rules she has to keep. And, you know, when you look at the Catholic Church's rules, there aren't many rules that the church imposes that are not in Scripture and in the teachings of Jesus. Now, if she thinks she can have this debate with our Lord Jesus Christ at her personal judgment, I say go with it. But as we see in the first epistle of St. John, chapter 2, verse 1, Jesus is called our paraclete, as is the Holy Spirit in John 14, 15, and 16. That means he is a lawyer. That's what paraclete means. It's a defense lawyer. And the opposition lawyer is called the diabolos. That was the prosecuting attorney in the Greek court.
8: The accuser.
9: Yes. So if she wants to take on that role over against Jesus, good luck. Actually, I don't want to see it. No, part of the role is for us to humbly enter the kingdom by the door and the rules Jesus Christ sets, not your friends.
8: 833-288-EWTN's our toll-free number. 833-288-3986. 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
12: Here's a real tough one, Steve. What about rape and incest?
13: Right, these are tough questions. The extremely rare cases of rape and incest are among the most common arguments made in support of abortion. It's an attempt to take the exceptional case and say it somehow applies to all cases. And that's just faulty logic, as we never make laws based on the exceptional case. I tell pro-choicers that if rape and incest, which account for less than 0.5% of all abortions, are really their argument for the right to abortion, then I congratulate them for being pro-life on the other 99.5% of cases. But the real argument we make, I'll leave to you.
12: Well, I tell them that the violence of abortion is no solution for the violence of rape. Where else do we solve one horrible thing with another equally horrible thing? A child is a child regardless of the circumstances of its conception.
13: Absolutely.
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8: You know, I want to tell you about a great item we have, our kind of feature publishing, EWTN publishing work for the month of May, When God Asks for an Undivided Heart, by our good friend of happy memory, Father Andrew Apostoli. Celibacy is one of God's greatest gifts to the world and one of the most misunderstood, with clear, insightful reflections. Father Andrew Apostoli provides a penetrating look at this valuable discipline based on his 40 years as a priest, spiritual director, and seminary teacher. When you, whether you're a young adult exploring a religious vocation, or already ordained, or a member of the laity who wants to understand what the Church teaches and why, this is an important book for every Catholic to have. Father Apostoli will discuss within the pages of this book what priestly sex abuse is not caused by celibacy, how celibacy is a perfect expression of Christian love, and much more. When God Asks for an Undivided Heart, by Father Andrew Apostoli, available now at EWTN's religious catalog. That's EWTNRC.com. 833-288-EWTN is our toll-free number. Father, we're kind of living through, and we have lived through these periods in my lifetime before, where we seem to have a flurry of high-profile cases of violence against, primarily against people of certain religious beliefs, and we had another one this week.
9: It is absolutely deplorable. These young men seem to have been disturbed. I don't know yet much about their motives. I don't think there's a whole lot that's been made known.
8: They found some writings, but I don't know that I've heard anybody talk about what the contents were.
9: Exactly. We'll eventually find out, I'm sure. I suspect the mother of the one alleged killer said he was depressed and suicidal already. and then he committed suicide, and he and with his friend. This is a pattern that we see.
8: They met online. Do know that. They met online.
9: Yep. And we do know of lots of cases of people committing suicide, but taking other people, especially children and other innocent people, sometimes in their own families. This seems to be, I wouldn't be surprised if it's related to that kind of disorder that you have the spirit of life and you want to go out with, a big statement of killing others. This is an evil, evil thing. The mother tried to, she noticed something was wrong. She called the police to track him down. They couldn't find him before he did it, sadly. They were looking for him. They were in the area looking for him, but it happened too late. This is sad, a horrible thing. But we have to be very alert that attacks on synagogues are really high. We see this attack on a mosque. There have been attacks on Christian churches as well, including many Catholic churches. We saw the killings of those children in Minneapolis not that long ago. So these things, all of us have to stay vigilant to signs that somebody within our families or our acquaintances might be going through such depression that they might become murderous. Be alert to that. Do what we can. I prayed this morning for the repose of the souls of the people who died, the security guard and a couple other adults. We pray for them. We pray for an end to this kind of killing. And you know, families really have to get closer and do what they can to help their members who are experiencing such depression.
8: To the phones we go. Kent is up first today in Champaign, Illinois, listening on Catholic Spirit Radio. Kent, you are on with Father Mitch.
16: Good afternoon, Father Mitch.
9: Yes, sir. What can we do for you?
16: I have a question about the distinction between spirit and soul. Now, from my reading, I get the impression that the consensus is that a soul is the principle of life. So, in non-living creature, like a grain of sand on the beach, does not have a soul.
9: Right.
16: A fungus has a fungus soul, and so on up through the hierarchy of living things till we
9: get
16: to the level of human beings who have a soul, which is actually considered to be a spirit.
9: Yeah, see, in Old Testament thought, they believed that the soul, the nephesh, was this function or some sort of reality that held your spirit and your body together. So, for instance, they never said that your soul went to heaven. They just didn't even conceive of such a thing. Your soul ceased to exist when your spirit and body were separated at death. But your spirit lived on. You know, that's how they would talk. We tend not to be precise along that line. You know, words, you know, change meaning even within one language from one period to another. And that was going on. And you see later on in the New Testament times that the soul seems to refer much more towards the aspect of the human psychology. In fact, the word for soul in Greek is psyche, and the word for spirit, pneuma, is different. And the spirit was not the human functions of, say, intellect and will and emotion, but the spirit seems to be that aspect where God directly relates with a person. So we have our human functions, and then this aspect that actually encounters God in the deepest part of the person. These, you know, in the biblical language, they're not quite so precise. And, you know, this took more of a philosophical kind of reflection in the years of the church to get a better sense of what we mean. So that just takes, you know, we're engaging in looking at the mystery of what it means to be humans. Are you married, Kent?
16: Yes, I am, going on 47 years.
9: And after 47 years of marital bliss, do you fully understand your wife and everything going on in her life?
16: Better than when we started, but no, never.
9: Most husbands seem to have answers along that line. And in a lot of ways, wives are just as perplexed about us. They don't know why we do this. They know what we're up to, but they don't know why we act the way we do. These are things that's part of human life. But even in that intimacy of living together and knowing each other, talking, all this, there's still a great mystery about the other person, which is actually good. I usually consider it a problem sign when a spouse says, I know what he's going to say next. He always says the same thing. Or he says that about her. That's a bad sign. When they are aware of the mystery of the other person, that is much healthier. And the church was dealing with the mystery of, you know, what's going on in the human psyche, as well as what's happening in the human spirit. And that's, you know, something that, like getting to know your wife, we're still learning more about.
8: God bless you, Kent. Thanks so much for the phone call today. We head now to the Republic of Texas. Carl is a first-time caller in Spring, Texas, listening on Guadalupe Radio. Carl, you are on with Father Mitch.
17: Good afternoon, Father Mitch.
9: How you doing?
17: I'm doing good. I enjoy watching the and following the Holy Land Rosary in the mornings whenever I can. I have a question about the mysteries. Mm-hmm. It seems like some of the locations, like Mary's home and Elizabeth's home, mm-hmm. had to be excavated in order to get to. Mm-hmm. And it seems like other locations didn't, like the Jordan River and the Sea of Galilee. I was wondering if you could kind of help me understand that better.
9: Why some had to be more excavated than others?
17: Huh?
9: Okay, very simple. Those countries have had lots of war go through them. So, for instance, one really terrible war was back in 613 when the Persians invaded the country. And when they invaded Israel, they destroyed every church except the Church of Jesus' Nativity. And the only reason they stopped is they saw the three wise men wearing Persian clothes. So they said, oh, homeboys. So they left it. But there was a mosaic of them in there. But otherwise, they destroyed all the churches. And this happened to lots of places. They got knocked down. And then the Persian War was followed by the Arab invasions in the 630s. And the Arabs fought amongst themselves, eventually the Seljuk Turks. I mean, Jerusalem has been destroyed 17 times. So sometimes you got to go back through the rubble again and find what was there. So that's why you have those problems of some places are easier to find. Some places had to be excavated again and again. Does that make sense?
17: Yes, it does. Thank you very much.
9: Yeah, as a matter of fact, in some places of Jerusalem, the rubble, not only from battles and such, but just from the rainwater washing things around, is 14 to 15 feet. So you have to sometimes go down far. You see that in, say, the excavation of the Pool of Bethesda, that you can see the level, how much dirt had accumulated as they dug through to get there.
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1: O Holy Spirit, Divine Consoler, I adore you as my true God. I bless you by uniting myself to the praises you receive from the angels and saints. I offer you my whole heart, and I render you heartfelt thanks for all the benefits you have bestowed and do unceasingly bestow upon the world. 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I beseech you to visit me by your grace and your love, and grant me the favor I so earnestly seek in this novena. O Holy Spirit, Spirit of Truth, come into our hearts. 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Amen.
0: O Father in heaven, I beg you to send the Holy Spirit. 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May your Holy Spirit strengthen my memory to recall frequently your sanctity, omniscience, wisdom and goodness, faithfulness and love. May your Holy Spirit encourage me when I am slothful, strengthen me when I am weak, enlighten me when I no longer can help myself. Breathe into me, O Holy Spirit, that I may do what is holy. Stir me, that I may love what is holy. Strengthen me, that I may preserve what is holy. Protect me, Holy Spirit, that I may never lose what is holy, and grant me the favor I so earnestly seek in this novena. Amen.
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3: 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I just like saying Wenatchee, Washington. They've been on the air now for 12 years. Congratulations to Michael Drollman and his team at Core Christi Academy from all of us here at EWTN Radio. Got a text from Henry in Orlando, Florida. He's listening on Heartland Radio, Father Mitch, and he wants to know, does praying the rosary throughout the day, such as a decade at a time, have the same impact as praying all the decades at once?
4: You know, pay attention to that. You know, sometimes it's a good way to keep, say, you know, I used to say a decade of the rosary as I walked from my Jesuit community to class. Because it took me that, you know, that's the kind of walk it was. And I would be praying for the students and stuff and the faculty as I would walk by. And some looked troubled, and I'd focus on praying for them. And so it has different roles. And also, a lot of times I'll pray the rosary while I'm driving. Sometimes if I focus on some of the other drivers' bad patterns of behavior, I might get more upset. Whereas if I'm saying my rosary, I pray for them. As I tell many people, it's a better thing to do with your fingers than what other drivers are doing with theirs as they drive and experience bad drivers. So this is, but then there are those times of just sitting prayerfully, and, you know, where you're in church or chapel or you're contemplating. You know, I have a set of icons for the 20 mysteries. And, you know, I might contemplate one or other of those icons or look at the scripture passages. Or I like Marian hymns related to the mysteries of the rosary. I particularly like the album for Good Friday by Fairuz. It's in Arabic, but you know the hymns are really powerful. So I use those. And so it's different kinds of meditation. When I'm doing it at that decade at a time, in say walking and traveling, I'm usually interceding for other people. Other times I'm meditating, and just like any relationship, there are different levels and kinds of communication. That's what we do with prayer.
3: Yeah. Do you remember what you were doing on May 20th in 1962? I know what I was doing.
4: 1962, I was in seventh grade. No, what?
3: I know what I was doing. My mother was 3 months pregnant with me.
4: Oh, yeah. Oh. I was presumably paying attention to Sister Daniil.
3: There you
4: who
3: go.
4: Who was teaching me in seventh grade.
3: I know what Mother Angelica was doing on May 20th in 1962. Also on this day, after her move from Ohio, Mother Angelica founded Our Lady of the Angels Monastery right here in Irondale, Alabama. After securing private contributions from individuals and organizations in the Birmingham area, Our Lady of the Angels Monastery was publicly dedicated by Archbishop Tulin, and that was back in the day when there was only one diocese in the state of Alabama. Mm-hmm. And the site would later become the location of EWTN Studios. If you want to know more about Mother Angelica and Our Lady of the Angels Monastery, visit EWTN.com/Mother Angelica. Did she ever talk to you about those early days?
4: Not much. Yeah. Not a whole lot. You know, some.
3: She was pretty good about being forward thinking.
4: Yeah, oh,
3: forward looking always.
4: Oh, yeah. But I do remember this, that she had said that the reason she wanted to found a convent in the South, because when she chose a location for it, she only had a map of the South, and she stuck a pin while she was blindfolded, and it came to Birmingham. And she was especially concerned with praying for the civil rights situation back then. That was big on her mind, because the country was in great turmoil over racial segregation. So she was really focused on that.
3: Back to the phones we go. John is in Yakima, Washington, listening on Sacred Heart Radio today. John, you're on with Father Mitch.
5: John from Yakima.
4: Hello?
3: Go right ahead, John.
5: Yes, this is John. Before I begin, I want to say, Mr. Williams, I greatly admire your wife.
3: What a woman. And me both, brother.
5: And, Father, is there such a thing as a simple, plain explanation for why Jesus had to go through the passion and the crucifixion to rectify mankind to God, something I can use in an argument that, and something that's not esoteric or too complicated.
4: Let me suggest this to you. When God told Adam not to eat the fruit of the tree of knowledge of good and evil, what did he say was going to be the punishment?
5: Yeah.
4: Exactly. So what Jesus does, death was the punishment for sin. Jesus was innocent, but he took on that punishment as one who, he didn't deserve it, but he took it on in order to take the punishment for the rest of us. And that's why he did it. The punishment for sin was death. So he took on death so as to save us from eternal punishment. How's that?
5: Great, Father. I can remember that.
4: Good. And, you know, it's a very simple thing to remember. And then he, one last thing, he tricked death by rising from the dead. And that's why we can be declared innocent, because, as Archbishop Sheen used to say, there is no corpus delicti. There's no evidence for the death, because now Christ, because we could be punished for his death, but by rising from the dead, he's freed us from the punishment.
3: God bless you, John. Thanks so much for the phone call. You know, we get a lot of phone calls from Yakima, Washington. And you know what I think of whenever I see Yakima, Washington? You know, when I was a kid growing up, and to a certain extent, even today, I will watch any kind of a sporting event that you want to throw up on television. And Phil and Steve Mayer, the Mayer brothers, were two of the best ski racers the world has ever seen. And they were from Yakima, Washington.
4: Well, there you go.
3: Next up is Mark.
4: I think of apples.
3: Next up is Mark in the great state of Idaho. There's some amazing skiing in Idaho as well. Listening on Salt and Light Radio. Mark, you're on with Father Mitch.
6: Greetings, Father Mitch.
4: Yes, sir.
6: I had a question about the rationale for how the readings are introduced for Mass.
4: Okay.
6: When we have a reading from St. Paul, for example, mm-hmm. A reading from the first letter of St. Paul to the Corinthians, we use the word saint with Paul. But when the Gospels are introduced, we say simply a reading from the Holy Gospel according to John. And I was wondering if there's a reason why we do not say Saint John.
4: Not that I know of. Now, there might be a liturgist out there who has some sort of explanation for that, but I've never heard a reason for that distinction. I suspect, and this is just a quick hunch, that we emphasize the importance of the epistle by saying it's by St. Paul or St. Peter. We want to highlight their own holiness as the authority. Whereas for Matthew, Mark, Luke, and John, the authority that it was the gospel of Jesus Christ, and that it's not their authority as saints, but rather Christ's authority that underlies the authority of the gospel. So that's the only thing I could think of, but I've never seen anybody explain that to me. You might have to find somebody who knows a liturgist and why they do things. That would be the way I might go.
3: 833-288-EWTN is our toll-free number. 833-288-3986. Kathy is a first-time caller in the great state of North Carolina, watching us on YouTube today. And, Kathy, I don't know about that celebrant at Mass today either. You're on with Father Mitch.
7: Father Mitch, blessings.
4: And to you.
7: Thank you.
4: What can we do for you?

0: Old guys say mass. Sometimes these words just come out. They're not thinking. No, I didn't mean anything by that at all. I think I was just maybe thinking of the old days in my in the parishes in Chicago. Different parishes had festivals on, you know, where they would have carnivals, things like that. I didn't mean
1: anything. Bernadine's a special day in Chicago. Bernadine's a special name in Chicago.
0: Yes, yes, it is. Yes, it is. But we had Bernadine of Chicago, not of...
1: I know.
0: But actually, Bernadine of South Carolina. That's where he came from.
1: Yeah. Before he was a cardinal in Chicago.
0: But no, I didn't mean anything specific by that. Just sloppy use of language.
1: Thanks, Kathy. Yeah, being a native St. Louisan, I always find a cardinal in Chicago being a little out of sorts.
0: Yes.
1: 833-288.
0: I don't think we mind playing them. Playing your Cardinals.
1: Yeah. I would call it a friendly rivalry.
0: Yeah, friendly.
1: No, I think it is a friendly rivalry. I've had some great times in both venues with folks from Chicago, and
0: yes.
1: I think they've had the same experience when they come to St. Louis. So
0: I'm sure.
1: Jason is up next, a first-time caller in Charlottesville, Virginia, listening on the EWTN app. Jason, thanks for holding. You're on with Father Mitch.
2: Hi, Father Mitch. I have a question about, like, do you have any advice on, like, how to live a Christian Catholic life as a convert who doesn't have any friends or family who are Catholic?
0: Uh-huh. Yes, first thing. Do you have any friends who are Catholic?
2: Negative. I came into the faith just by, like, research alone.
0: Mm-hmm. Well, one of the things I'm going to, and you're in Charlottesville, Virginia. You have a Catholic parish there?
2: Yes. I do go to the parish, and there's a men's group I go to on Saturdays.
0: Oh, good.
2: That helps out a lot.
0: Yes. That would be my suggestion, to make a connection with something like a men's group. Start to see, I would start to involve yourself in some of the different activities going on in your parish. So, for instance, ask if you can help out with teaching the kids in the parish at the catechism classes. Now, you might say, wait a minute, I don't think I know enough. And one of the first response I would have to you, Jason, is if you start teaching, you will learn a lot more than even the kids you're teaching. That this is a good way, and it's a way to start meeting some of the other Catholic families and the parents and things like that. Or some other activity. There may be, you know, food pantry. I don't know that area of Virginia at all. But, you know, look around for some kind of ministry where you say, yeah, I'd like to do that. And start to involve yourself in it. Another thing. Are you making sure that you pray each day?
2: Yes, I try to pray the rosary every day.
0: Good. How old are you?
2: I'm 43.
0: Are you married?
2: I'm separated.
0: Okay. So do you have kids?
2: No kids.
0: Okay, so I'm just asking about, you know, what are some of the other supports? These would be some of the things to look for where if, you know, there's just nothing in your family right there or your regular friends, this is where working with some of the other Catholics who are doing various ministries in your parish, involving yourself with them, and maintaining your own prayer life. You may want to consider starting off with also a

0: certain level of praying the Liturgy of the Hours. Have you seen that booklet called Magnificat? It's a monthly booklet.
1: Yeah.
0: You get that?
1: Actually have it, yeah.
0: Okay. And if you notice in there, there's a short form of morning prayer and evening prayer. You may want to add that to your prayer time. That'll give a certain amount of structure to your prayer and help you to keep that daily listening. And it sounds like, you know, there are times where you're going to experience loneliness, you know, with some of this. The Psalms are really helpful for that because frequently enough, the Psalms are lamenting such difficulties, you know. You know, like one of the Psalms says, I'm as lonely as an owl in the desert. You know, this this is the kind of thing where using that form of prayer is also going to augment with doing service to others, and you'll make more connections that way. That would be the thing I would recommend. Does that help?
1: Yes, getting more involved with my prayer life and like volunteering to in the church more, like that makes a lot of sense.
0: Yeah, yeah, and you'll start to connect with a number of people. They say, "Oh, yeah, this is a good person to hang out with and ask questions about the faith, etc." That's a good place to find them.
2: God bless you, Jason. Thanks so much for the phone call today. Tonight on EWTN Live with Father Mitch Packwell, you've got Devin Shad, who's in. You guys are going to talk about fatherhood a little bit.
0: We're for it.
2: We're for it. And while certainly in our culture today, a lot of our fellow men have dropped the ball when it comes to responsible fatherhood, but, and I'm sure you guys will discuss this angle as well, this is a multifaceted situation.
0: Mm-hmm.
2: You know, a lot of men feel forced out of the picture against their will.
0: Mm-hmm. And this is very real. There are there's some profound levels of distrust between men and women. And, you know, this is for a variety of reasons. And it's led to the situation now where the majority of adults are not married. For the first time in the history of the United States, the majority are not married. For the first time, the majority of children are born to unmarried people. That's the 52%, as opposed to when I was born, it was 4%. When you were born, it was 5%. Now it's 52. That's a rapid change. And it's been catastrophic economically, socially, and psychologically for everybody involved. So we want to address some of these big issues.
2: That's EWTN Live tonight with Father Mitch Packwa, 8 Eastern time, right here on EWTN Radio and Television. And keep it right here on many of these EWTN stations. Beacon of Truth with Deacon Harold Burke-Sivers coming up next. It's Word of God Wednesday. That's Beacon of Truth with Deacon Harold Burke-Sivers coming up next on many of these EWTN stations. Peggy is up next in the great state of Michigan, listening on Ave Maria Radio. Peggy, you're on with Father Mitch.
3: Hi, Father Mitch. Great to talk to you.
0: Thank you. What can we do for you?
3: I have a question about the word church that Jesus used and how the word church is used differently between Catholics and Protestants. So I was told by a Protestant that people don't need to confess their sins to the church. You can confess your sins to your neighbor who is also a Christian, and that is the church. And I'm wondering how the apostles, how would they have understood that word church when Jesus said he's going to establish his church?
0: Yeah. You know, the word that our Lord used, ekklesia, is a Greek word that means those who are called out. And basically called out of the world into his church community. Jewish believers. The Greeks would be different, but the Jewish converts would have been accustomed to the Kahal Yisrael, the assembly of Israel. This was the assembly of the people who were part of the covenant. But even within Israel, you see that different members of Israel had different roles. For instance, only the tribe of Levi could serve in the temple. And among the Levites, only the clan of the Kohen family could be the priests. And others, like the clan of Asaph and Korach, were the hymn singers and prophets. And there's another clan that was in charge of carrying out the dung from the sacrifices. Then there's another clan in charge of the sacred vessels, the censers, the pans, all that, and the other sacred vessels. And so they had different roles. And this is also part of the church. Not everybody has the same function. Where does the Bible say that everybody has the same role? In fact, when we see the church described, some are prophets, some are apostles, some are administrators, some are teachers. You know, the scriptures, you know, you see that in Ephesians 4, in Romans 12, and in 1 Corinthians chapter 12. Not everybody does the same role. And when Jesus said, whosoever sins you forgive, he's only was speaking to the apostles. That was one of their apostolic functions. So, and it's not something you gave to everybody. So they're making that up. It's just, they want to have a democratic sense, and they don't want anybody to have a special role. And yet, at the same time, they always have certain people who are designated as the preacher or the pastor. You know, so they, you know, they're not always consistent in that. And especially with something like forgiveness of sins. I knew a Protestant pastor who was going to institute this in his church. And I said, unless you want to have lots of lawsuits, you better, first of all, work on training people in keeping secrets. The seal of confession is something so important in the Catholic Church that we have to be executed before we can reveal what we hear in confession. And then once they execute us, we still can't. So, you know, that would be incorrect. Does that make sense?
3: That does. That's great. Thank you. And when they say church is not a building, it's a people. Why did Jesus then establish his take Peter and say you're the rock? Why did he establish? So yeah. That's another aspect. So
0: yeah. Yeah, they're right. It's not a building. But you sure would like to have a building in which to meet while it's raining, snowing, etc. You know, and we recognize those as sacred buildings because we do sacred things there. We read the Word of God, we celebrate the Holy Eucharist and the other sacraments. This is a place set apart, and it's good to make it as beautiful as possible. Like Mother Angelica said, she built her sanctuary to be something beautiful for Jesus.
2: Father, would you leave us with a blessing?
0: Lord, bless you all and keep you, the Father, Son, and Holy Spirit. Amen.
2: Amen. On behalf of our host, Father Mitch Paqua, producer Pedro Quiles, our call screener, Michael Matt Gubensky, and our social media maven, Mr. Michael McCall, I'm Jack Williams. Thanks so much for tuning in. Back at it with Father Murray tomorrow. Until then, God bless.
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5: Ephesians 5:19 tells us to be filled with the Holy Spirit, speaking to each other in psalms, hymns, and inspired songs. We are answering the callers to contemporary Catholic music from the top Catholic artists. The Vigil Project, Matt Marr, his own, Brother Isaiah, P.J. Anderson, Sarah Kroger, Father Rob Gallia, Chris Bray, Danielle Rose, Audrey Assad, 100% Catholic, Saturday night swordplay on The Sword.
6: Moses and Jesus looked out on the crowds and saw sheep without a shepherd. They asked God to send shepherds, apostles, mediators who would feed these flocks. God answered their prayer by sending you and me as a kingdom of priests. 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

0: The words God speaks to Israel in this week's first reading are intended for us as well. The church is the fulfillment of God's covenant promises to Israel, a kingdom of priests and a holy nation. In the church, we have been gathered together as the Israel of God. To borrow St. Paul's phrase, God has made us his own people, the flock that he tends, as we sing in the responsorial psalm. Moses was Israel's first shepherd. With the promised land in view, he prayed that God would raise up a successor so that God's people would not be left as sheep without a shepherd. These same words are used in this week's gospel to describe Jesus' pity for the crowds who are troubled and abandoned like sheep without a shepherd. Israel's shepherds, the Pharisees and scribes, misled the people through their hypocrisy. But God had long before promised that he himself would come and save his sheep, searching over the whole earth where they'd been scattered for lack of a shepherd. Jesus is that new Moses, the new David, the shepherd of God promised by the prophets, a divine shepherd king sent to restore God's priestly kingdom. As Moses commissioned Joshua as his successor, so we see Jesus giving the 12 his power and authority. In God's plan, they are to seek out the lost sheep of Israel first and then bring all the nations back into the fold. Together we have been saved and reconciled to God. As God delivered Israel, he has also made us a kingdom of priests in the church. So we come to the Mass as his sons and daughters to serve our Heavenly Father with gladness, to praise his kindness because it endures forever. This is Scott Hahn for Breaking the Bread.
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0: Now your Wednesday afternoon Swordpoint weather forecast. Lots of sunshine across the region this afternoon with highs in the mid-60s, northeast winds under 10 miles an hour. Increasing clouds tonight with scattered showers and storms possible toward dawn, lows around 50. Cloudy on Thursday with showers and thunderstorms likely, highs in the lower 60s. A good chance of showers and thunderstorms Thursday night, lows in the lower 50s. Showers and storms will stay likely on Friday, highs around 70. Cloudy with scattered storms Friday night, lows in the mid-50s. An isolated storm possible Saturday, highs around 75. That's your Swordpoint weather forecast. From the Sword, KSWCLP and KSWCLP.com. I'm Nowcast meteorologist Matthew Harding.
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0: In the name of the Father, and of the Son, and of the Holy Spirit. Amen. Our Father, who art in heaven, hallowed be thy name. Thy kingdom come, thy will be done, on earth as it is in heaven.
1: Give us this day our daily bread, and forgive us our trespasses, as we forgive those who trespass against us. And lead us not into temptation, but deliver us from evil. Amen.
0: Hail Mary, full of grace, the Lord is with thee. Blessed art thou among women, and blessed is the fruit of thy womb, Jesus.
1: Holy Mary, Mother of God, pray for us sinners now and at the hour of our death. Amen.
0: I believe in God the Father Almighty, creator of heaven and earth, and in Jesus Christ, his only Son, our Lord, who was conceived by the Holy Spirit, born of the Virgin Mary, suffered under Pontius Pilate, was crucified, died, and was buried. He descended into hell, and on the third day he rose again. He ascended into heaven and sits at the right hand of God, the Father Almighty. From thence he shall come to judge the living and the dead. I believe in the Holy Spirit, the Holy Catholic Church, the communion of saints, the forgiveness of sins, the resurrection of the body, and life everlasting. Amen.

and of the Holy Spirit. Amen. Eternal God, in whom mercy is endless, and the treasury of compassion inexhaustible, look kindly upon us and increase your mercy in us, that in difficult moments we might not despair nor become despondent, but with great confidence submit ourselves to your holy will, which is love and mercy itself.

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1: Welcome to a well-rounded Wednesday of 320 Forum. Our saint of the day is Saint Bernardine of Siena. Bernardine was the greatest preacher of his time, journeying across Italy, calming strife-torn cities, attacking the paganism he found rampant, and attracting huge crowds. He had an intuition of the needs of the time, along with solid holiness and boundless energy and joy. When he was 20, the plague was at its height in his hometown of Siena. Bernardine ran the local hospital and nursed patients. He escaped the plague, but was left exhausted for several months. He fasted and prayed to know God's will for himself. At 22, he entered the Franciscan order and was ordained 2 years later. For almost a dozen years, he lived in solitude and prayer, but his gifts ultimately caused him to be sent to preach. He always traveled on foot, sometimes speaking for hours in one place. Especially known for his devotion to the holy name of Jesus, Bernardine devised a symbol, IHS, which was the first three letters of the name of Jesus in Greek on a blazing sun. The devotion spread, and the symbol began to appear everywhere. He strongly emphasized scholarship and study of theology and canon law for his branch of the Franciscan order. When he started, there were 300 friars in the community. When he died, there were 4,000. Bernardine died at the age of 63 in 1444. Well, we need to take a break, but we'll be back with our interview with K-State May graduate and Cairo member Sam Green, who has started a seminary application process.
2: I went to church and just sat there and listened. I really didn't absorb anything. I think I just found myself believing that I didn't need God. I just had everything under control, and church was actually a burden to me. I had this sin that I carried in my heart for a long time, and I told myself for many, many years that the Lord wouldn't forgive me for this. When Father in the confessional says, your sins are forgiven, there truly is a feeling of weight lifted off. I don't care if it's two or three little sins that you're carrying, there's a feeling of I can breathe deeply again. I feel pure inside, and I'm ready to come to Mass. You can have a beautiful car, a big fancy home. If you don't have Christ in your life, there's an emptiness that's there. When you come home to the church, you're coming home to a Catholic family where people today just embrace you.
3: If you've been away from the Catholic Church for whatever reason, we invite you to take another look. Visit CatholicsComeHome.org today.
1: We are back with our interview with computer engineering major Sam Green, who has been going through interviews to enter seminary for the Dominican Order of Priests. One of the things I've really enjoyed doing is talking to guys that... when they're in seminary and even, you know, when they become priests later on, just talking to them about the theology and the philosophy, the classes that they have with that. And actually, it doesn't seem like they get into apologetics so much, but I also really enjoy talking to just whoever about that. It's something I've really... it's helped me a lot with just understanding my faith. And then just like you said about being able to talk to Protestants or even cradle Catholics that just really don't understand the faith. I mean, I've heard some crazy stuff. It's from guys that actually went through Catholic school all through high school and I just like, where do you come up with this stuff that we, anyway, I just think that's really neat that you really enjoy discussing that type of stuff. And was this again just through the priest that had come talk to you at the Cairo house, or how did you come to enjoy some of this stuff?
4: Yeah, so it would have been start of my junior year of college. I kind of sat the Union Building, kind of sat in front of a Protestant group, and one of them came up and talked to me as I was eating lunch. And with the small discussion I had with them, I realized that I didn't really know anything of why we believed what we believed. So from that is when I really decided to like start diving into Scripture and apologetics a little bit more, finding stuff like, or mainly Catholic answers and Trent Horn. Just with that, that's really kind of where I started to fall in love with my faith and just seeing, like, this is why we believe the body, blood, and soul, the body, blood, soul, and divinity of Christ is in the Eucharist. Or this is why we believe in confessions and priests hearing confessions and just stuff like that. It's like, it's was a very easy way for me to love God more.
1: And I suppose, I don't know if you've met him, but you've heard of, Swan Sona. And I didn't know if he had come back to the house to talk to you guys at all, or if he's busy or.
4: Yeah, I have heard of him. Definitely been talked about every now and then. Notorious for having a conversation that lasted a few hours with Father Bernie about aliens, which I'm very curious what that conversation would have been, because that sounds very entertaining. But no, as much interaction as I've had with him has been asking him on LinkedIn what his apologetics club was like whenever he was here.
1: Right. Yeah, that was when I'd first heard about him was when he was doing some of the debates, especially in regards to papal authority. And I just thought he was amazing as far as not having grown up Catholic and being able to come into those ideas and being able to present them so well and defend them. And then also that he was a part of the Cairo house. I thought that was great.
4: Yeah, I have definitely listened to some of his episodes or being guest speaker on like Council of Trent and Pines with Aquinas, or some of his debates. They just go went way over my head. They still probably do, but we'll have to look back to see.
1: Well, our time is up, but join us again tomorrow for more of our interview with Sam Green on his faith life and the factors leading to his decision to enter the seminary. For Sarah Machino and me, Brad Fagan, thank you, and may God bless you richly.
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5: Now your Wednesday afternoon Sword Point weather forecast. Lots of sunshine across the region this afternoon with highs in the mid-60s, northeast winds under 10 miles an hour. Increasing clouds tonight with scattered showers and storms possible toward dawn, lows around 50. Cloudy on Thursday with showers and thunderstorms likely, highs in the lower 60s. A good chance of showers and thunderstorms Thursday night, lows in the lower 50s. Showers and storms will stay likely on Friday, highs around 70. Cloudy with scattered storms Friday night, lows in the mid-50s. An isolated storm possible Saturday, highs around 75. That's your Sword Point weather forecast. From the Sword, KSWZLP, and KSWZLP.com. I'm Nowcast meteorologist Matthew Harding.
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9: This is Catholic Challenge, a quiz show that tests your knowledge of the Catholic faith. From altar to zealot and amiss to wimple, we've got the questions to test your mettle. Take up your shield and raise your sword. It's time to stand firm in the glory of the Lord. Are you up to the challenge? Catholic Challenge 2.0 is here. Are you ready? And now, here is your host, Barbara G.
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11: Absolutely. 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Now, the fourth and final round is the challenge round. This round increases in difficulty since no multiple choice answers will be provided, and each correct answer in that round is worth 30 points.
10: All right, thanks, PJ. Here we go. We're going to start round one right now. Question number one. True or false? Keeping holy the Sabbath means making time for leisure, rest, and family activities, as well as attending Mass. And the answer is true. The details of our observation of this third commandment are covered in the Catechism of the Catholic Church, numbers 2180 to 2188. Question number two. What day was Jesus' entry into Jerusalem? Palm Sunday, Holy Thursday, or Good Friday? And the answer is Palm Sunday. In Jerusalem, the crowds threw clothing and palms as a sign of homage to Jesus. Question number three. By virtue of his office as Pope, our Holy Father has an official role as bishop. He is the bishop of which of these? Vatican City, Italy, or Rome? The correct answer is Rome. Interestingly, the first bishop of Rome to bear the title Pope was Boniface III in the year 607. Question number four. Who was instructed by God to leave his home and family and to travel to a country he did not know? Isaac, Abraham, or Noah? The answer is Abraham. Abraham shows an amazing trust in God as he leaves his home in Ur to travel to Canaan. What an example for us to follow. Question number five. When this young virgin from Italy was 12 years old, a young man tried to rape her and stab her many times when she resisted, screaming, "It's a sin." Is it St. Antoinette, St. Maria Goretti, or St. Agatha? And the answer is St. Maria Goretti. Before she died, the saint forgave her attacker. She is the patron saint of youth, young women, purity, and victims of rape. Her feast day is July 6th.
11: Question number six. How long was Moses gone from his people when he went up to receive the Ten Commandments? Is it 40 days, 6 months, or 1 year? And the answer is 40 days. Moses was with God for 40 days and 40 nights. He did not eat or drink during that time. Question number seven. The first luminous mystery of the Most Holy Rosary refers to a baptism. Who is being baptized? Is it the Ethiopian eunuch, Jesus, or John the Baptist? And the answer is Jesus. At the baptism of Jesus, the divine Trinity is manifested. The voice of the Father is heard as the Spirit descends upon the Son. Question number 8. What was Jesus teaching about when he said, "What God has joined together, no human being must separate"? Was it twins, marriage, or guardian angels? And the answer is marriage. It is from Matthew 19:6. For a marriage that meets the requirements of being a sacrament, divorce in a Catholic church is not possible. Question number 9. Who was the first Catholic president elected in the United States? Was it John Kennedy, George Washington, or William McKinley? And the answer is John Kennedy. He was only the second Catholic presidential candidate in U.S. history after Al Smith's unsuccessful run in 1928. Question number 10. True or false? UCAT is a version of the catechism targeted to young people. And the answer is true. The UCAT explains in an exciting way what being a Christian means to you with a modern layout and helpful cartoon illustrations.
10: All right, that wraps up round one. We're going to take our first break. I hope you scored well in that round. 100 points is a perfect score. We're going to take our break, but before we take a break, we're going to leave you with a bonus question worth 25 points. And here's the bonus question. What proportion of the papal conclave is required for the election of a new pope? We'll give you the answer on the other side of the break. On The Sword, you're listening to Catholic Challenge 2.0 from the Living Bread Radio Network. We'll be right back.
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10: Welcome back. Catholic Challenge 2.0 on the Living Bread Radio Network. We just wrapped up round one of Catholic Challenge 2.0. And before the break, we left you with a bonus question worth 25 points. BJ, let's give our listeners the answer.
11: Absolutely. What proportion of the papal conclave is required for the election of a new pope? And the answer is 2/3 plus 1. If the conclave can't reach a 2/3 plus 1 majority, they can vote to lower the vote to a simple majority.
10: All right. That was a tough one. Hope you got that right. That was worth 25 points. We're ready to move into round two here. Each question is worth 10 points. Round two starts right now. Question number one. What does Corpus Christi mean? Body of Christ, blood of Christ, or Christ Church? And the answer is body of Christ. With the Feast of Corpus Christi, we celebrate the real presence of the body and blood, soul and divinity of Jesus Christ in the Eucharist. Question number two. The Fathers of the Church take up the theme of the reverence paid to sacred relics as early as the 4th and 5th century. How many classes of relics are there? 1, 2, or 3? And the answer is 3. The first class relic is a part of the saint's body. The second class relic is a piece of the saint's clothing or something used by the saint. And the third class relic is an object which has been touched to a first class relic. Question number 3. What kind of clothes did John the Baptist wear? Camel's hair, fig leaves, or wool? And the answer is camel's hair. The coarse garments of John the Baptist symbolize his mission to preach repentance. Question number 4. What did God do on

0: saints, Sadducees, or apostles? And the answer is apostles. Apostles stopped being commissioned in the first century, and so apostolic succession continues with the bishops, the successors of the apostles.
1: Question number six. Who said the biblical words, "Behold the handmaid of the Lord, be it done to me according to thy word"? Was it Elizabeth, the angel Gabriel, or the Virgin Mary? And the answer is the Virgin Mary. One thing we see within these words is that our Blessed Mother is offering her complete consent to something that she does not understand. Question number seven. The Second Vatican Council opened during his pontificate. He was canonized along with St. John Paul II on April 27, 2014. Who is this very humble pope? Was it Paul VI, Pius XII, or John XXIII? And the answer is John XXIII. It took 11 ballots to elect John XXIII as the 261st pope. Question number eight. Which body of water did the Israelites cross through to escape the Egyptians? Was it the Sea of Galilee, the Mediterranean Ocean, or the Red Sea? And the answer is the Red Sea. The passage through the Red Sea is seen as prefiguring the sacrament of baptism. Question number nine. When there was no water to drink in the wilderness, what did Moses strike to produce water? Was it a cactus, a dry stream, or a rock? The answer is a rock. The second time Moses brought forth water by striking the rock, God had actually told him to just speak to the rock. Moses was punished for not doing as God had instructed. Question number 10. What does the word gospel mean? Is it good news, anointed, or prophetic? And the answer is good news. Gospel refers to the good news of the incarnation. Most commonly, it is used to designate the four Gospels of the New Testament.
0: All right, that ends round two. We're going to take a break here on the Living Bread Radio Network. Before we take our second break, we're going to leave you with a bonus question worth 25 points. Here's your bonus question. How many books of the Catholic Bible are not accepted by Protestants? We'll give you the answer on the other side of the break. Don't go anywhere. 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We hope you're enjoying Catholic Challenge 2.0 on the Living Bread Radio Network. 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
0: Welcome back to Catholic Challenge 2.0 here on the Living Bread Radio Network. We just wrapped up round two, and we left you with a bonus question. Before we move into round three, we're going to give you the answer.
1: All right, the bonus question was, how many books of the Catholic Bible are not accepted by Protestants? The answer is seven. Seven books of the Bible, all in the Old Testament, are not accepted by Jews or Protestants. They were the last books of the Old Testament, composed in the last two centuries BC. Their omission in the Protestant Bibles actually leaves out a chronological gap in salvation history.
0: All right, another hard question. Got to watch PJ with those hard bonus questions. Okay, we're going to move into round three here. And before we do, I just want to remind you that you can listen to Catholic Challenge 2.0 on your smart speaker, Alexa or Google. Just play, ask it to play Catholic Challenge.

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12: Now your Wednesday afternoon Sword Point weather forecast. Lots of sunshine across the region this afternoon with highs in the mid-60s, northeast winds under 10 miles an hour. Increasing clouds tonight with scattered showers and storms possible toward dawn, lows around 50. Cloudy on Thursday with showers and thunderstorms likely, highs in the lower 60s. A good chance of showers and thunderstorms Thursday night, lows in the lower 50s. Showers and storms will stay likely on Friday, highs around 70. Cloudy with scattered storms Friday night, lows in the mid-50s. An isolated storm possible Saturday, highs around 75. That's your Sword Point weather forecast. From the Sword, KSWCLP, and KSWCLP.com. I'm nowcast meteorologist Matthew Harding.
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15: 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Welcome to Ave Maria in the Afternoon, examining the world through the lens of faith from the heart of the Church to help us navigate the culture. Here's Dr. Marcus Peter.
16: Good afternoon. Thank you very much for joining us on this hour of Ave Maria in the Afternoon. I'm Marcus Peter. A real joy, as always, to be with all of you. We're going to begin this hour by talking with my dear friend, Andrea Picciotti-Baird. She joins us every week, and I look forward to these segments to talk about, in this case, religious freedom. This week, the Trump administration took a decisive step to safeguard religious freedom by reviving the Conscience and Religious Freedom Division at HHS. It's a federal watchdog tasked with defending healthcare workers and patients whose faith is increasingly under siege in United States medicine practice. Andrea joins us with more. After that, I want to break open the readings for today and to see what Holy Mother Church has to say to us about today's readings. And it's an amazing conglomeration of all of the readings speak about Christian conversion and the life that we have in God in the covenant. Christ prays that his people, prays for his people, and Paul seems to echo that same sentiment. He weeps over the church. All these readings are compelling you and I to realize that there is a grave necessity to consecrate every aspect of our life to God if we call ourselves, especially baptized, Christians. Christian consecration means we've been set apart for Christ. And so Christ prays for us that we may continue to live in a protected way despite being set apart,

0: Yet, we are not going to be without our challenges, without the crosses. And we have to remember that if they loathe Christ in this life, they will loathe us as well. And then finally, we'll be joined by my dear friend Steve Ray to talk about five fun words for Mary. I'm going to leave you to guess what these words are, but this is going to be a truly intriguing time where we explore some of these terminologies that we can rightly use about our Blessed Virgin Mother to not only think rightly about her, but also to be able to speak rightly about her to people who either don't understand the scriptures or, dare I say it, attack her, lambast her. We have great joy, we have the honor of knowing her so deeply and intimately. And these five fun words are a great way to talk about our Blessed Mother. For now, the headlines.
1: Thanks, Marcus. Good afternoon, everyone. This is your Ave Maria Radio News for Wednesday, May 20th. It's the Feast of St. Bernardino of Siena. Today's news brought to you by Ave Maria University. Your vocation location is at avemaria.edu. President Trump says there is no hurry to strike a deal with Iran. His comments coming as Iran's Revolutionary Guard threatens to escalate the conflict beyond the Middle East if the U.S. and Israel attack again. The Guard warns of crushing blows to, quote, places you cannot imagine. A new Iowa law bans telehealth visits and mail-order prescriptions to get abortion medication. Craig Michaels explains.
2: The law signed by Governor Kim Reynolds Tuesday will require women wanting the abortion pill to schedule an in-person visit with a doctor. Doctors will be required to look for signs of coercion or abuse and provide materials about potential risks and complications during the visits. Supporters say the rule adds medical oversight, while critics say it will make access to the abortion pill more difficult.
1: Minnesota's Catholic bishops are applauding the passage of a bipartisan bill that restricts certain aspects of social media for children below ages 15. It prohibits several features for accounts of children 15 and younger, including infinite scrolling, algorithmic or profile-based feeds, and autoplay videos. Americans are being warned against travel to several nations experiencing a growing Ebola outbreak. The State Department strongly urging U.S. citizens from visiting the Democratic Republic of Congo, South Sudan, and Uganda for any reason. The department also recommending that people reconsider travel to Rwanda. And the bishops of Portugal have officially invited Pope Leo XIV to visit Fatima in 2027. Next year would be the 110th anniversary of the apparitions and the 10th anniversary of the canonization of St. Francis and Jacinta. From your Ave Maria Radio.net news desk, I'm Steve Clark.
0: Good afternoon and welcome back. I'm Marcus Peter. Talking with Andrea Picciotti-Bear, legal analyst for EWTN News and director of the Conscience Project. As I usually mention, follow her work, conscience-project.org. Andrea, thank you so much for joining us. How are you?
3: I'm doing great, Marcus. How are you?
0: I'm very, very well, thank you. And this is, I guess you could consider a quote-unquote win. Talk about what the HHS Conscience Division is and what the Trump administration has done.
3: Yeah, no, this is a huge win. And basically, earlier this week, the administration announced that it was kind of reopening an office for conscience rights, or the division for conscience rights and religious freedom, within the Office of Civil Rights at the Department of Health and Human Services. And as we know, medical conscience rights and issues related to life, biological reality, and abortion and end of life issues are ones that have kind of assaulted our understanding of healthcare in America. And many healthcare workers, especially with either religious or moral objections to abortion or assisted suicide or quote unquote gender reassignment interventions, have under the prior administration gone without the support of the federal government, despite there being laws recognizing and protecting their conscience rights. The Trump administration is reopening an office, rededicating staff and personnel to that office, and we should be hearing more and more about what it's going to do to make sure that America's healthcare workers are able to offer genuine healthcare and not have to conflict with their beliefs.
0: How did we get so far as to believing that healthcare providers could be coerced in that way?
3: You know, I think it's some of it is the sleight of hand, right? And abortion is the greatest deceptor, a deceiver, I guess, these days, and calling abortion reproductive health care. And, you know, obviously there are federal statutes that have protected healthcare workers from personally engaging in the practice of abortion, and including pharmacists and the like, but that doesn't mean that there haven't been problems where we've heard of nurses that have been assigned to assist in a surgical abortion in a hospital, not knowing that that's what that they were, you know, scheduled to do. And so, you know, the Department of Health and Human Services, especially when these agencies are receiving, these entities are receiving federal funds, serves as a watchdog. And the Office of Civil Rights is there to make sure not only that civil rights related to, you know, preventing racial discrimination and the prevention of health care, but also protecting conscience rights is enforced. Sadly, under the Biden administration, that was kind of ignored. But this second Trump administration is reviving concern enforcement and promoting conscience rights in healthcare. And I think this is just a really, really significant move for the administration.
0: As significant as this move is, it's also going to move certain things in the right direction. Are we possibly going to see some legislation change as a result of this?
3: You know, I'm not sure about that. That's a really interesting question. I mean, I do think that we've got, you know, as far as conscience rights are concerned, we've got some pretty good protections when it comes to objections to abortion. The fact that gender surgeries and gender interventions have become a thing in healthcare, and more hospitals and institutions who had been promoting that, especially with regard to minors, is kind of a shocking situation. And it's not specifically covered under federal laws. Obviously, there are issues where you can see protections from having to participate in things that sterilize people. And many of these medical and surgical interventions in pursuit of gender ideology have the effect of sterilizing their patients. But that's kind of a secondary effect. It's not a primary intended effect. So it's really been a challenge. The first investigation for conscience objections in the gender area dealt with the objections to the administration of these medical interventions on minors. So it's great that the Office of Civil Rights at HHS has already kind of been on the case already. But I think that we're going to find more and more how sinister this movement has been in many hospitals and healthcare institutions, and that there are people of faith that have been kind of crying out and objecting to participating in them.
0: We've seen a development of just the general populace move down the path of finding these objectionable procedures acceptable. So even outside of the medical sphere, the average American, in terms of gender ideology, in terms of euthanasia, they're calling it medical assistance in dying, and abortion, how is that going to impact this particular part of the conversation?
3: Yeah, I mean, I wish that, you know, public opinion was always on the right side of things, but sometimes, you know, public opinion, basically in pursuit of, I don't want to interfere in someone's decision making, I don't want to make decisions for them. That seems to be kind of the general driver. And that's, you know, an American idea to respect people's independence. The problem, of course, is when we're dealing with minors and when we're dealing with innocence, you know, and we're dealing with the pressures, especially when dealing with end-of-life issues, pressures that are being put on older people as they age, or people that are very ill, whether it's financial pressures or concerns of, you know, the burden, which is a good thing, to care for someone in their final stages of life. You know, I do think that this is where the law can lead in public opinion in the right direction. When we enforce life and safeguards for life, when we protect truth and biological reality, when we recognize that natural death is preferable to, you know, forced death under the law, that can help shape people's understanding of what is good and true and beautiful with regard to people's lives. So, you know, I do think, Marcus, that the pendulum is swinging back, especially with regard to issues of gender ideology, to back to a place of kind of sound thinking. But it really does come from a place of kind of misguided sense of not wanting to interfere in someone's life instead of being able to kind of defend what is true.
0: And this is going to enshrine, like you've rightly noted, freedom of conscience. It is an individual's line of defense against, especially the affront of the state against one's conscience and one's faith.
3: Yeah, no, absolutely. I mean, when we've got publicly funded hospitals that are pressuring people to participate in something that they find either a violation of their faith or morally objectionable or just medically unsound, this is where conscience rights protections, religious freedom protections really are crucial. I would hope that states, localities, and the federal government do promote life, do promote biological reality, do promote dignity in dying a natural death and the support for that. When they don't, this is when conscience rights need to be safeguarded and enforced.
0: And thank the Lord that we do have these protections being placed, especially for, in this case, healthcare workers. Andrea, thank you so much for bringing this to our attention.
3: Marcus, thanks for having me on, and have a lovely afternoon.
0: You too. And as I've mentioned before, Andrea Picciotti-Bear, she brings cases like this to our attention so that we're aware, not just of the conversation, but these are things that we can write to our elected officials about and let them know that this is where we stand on these issues. And we value freedom of conscience. We value the freedom to profess one's faith and to let one's faith inform, in this case, decisions to be made in our places of employment for healthcare workers. So this is a win in that sense. It's a freedom of religion, freedom of conscience win. And we can be grateful for it, but the fight is far from over. Public opinion, as Andrea highlighted, is one of those issues that we have to sway and change. But we also have to strive to make abortion, euthanasia, and assisted suicide and gender ideology unthinkable to bring this nation back to the Lord. Stay tuned. I'm Marcus Peter.
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0: Good afternoon and welcome back. I'm Marcus Peter. I was going to share with you about the readings today, but during the break earlier, it came to my attention that today is May the 20th, and I remember this because of the feast day of St. Bernardine of Siena. And so I wanted to pivot this commentary. I want to share with you about how I became Christian. May the 20th in 2008 was the year I became Christian. And so I remember that anniversary today. I can't believe I forgot it, or at least didn't notice that this was the date. So track this with me. I want to share with you the story so that you understand where I came from and why I do what I do. I was raised with barely any real faith and very little religious language. My childhood was shaped far more by an empiricist British Asian schooling, not really a sense of the living God. From a very young age, I was trained to think that reality was limited to what could be observed and measured and tested and explained through microscopes and through science. That became a god of mine. I didn't realize it at the time. That way of thinking, for me, was the mature, educated way of thinking. That was the intellectually serious way. Anyone who had a faith was therefore pietistic and, frankly, frivolous. I absorbed that worldview very deeply because when you're a child and you're fed that, you take that seriously. You want to make your parents proud of you. You want to be a good child, so to speak. What I didn't recognize was that the scientism I was being fed was itself a form of spiritual formation. I thought I was just becoming intelligent. By the time I was a young man, I had become what the world had taught me to become. By age 13, I had already embraced atheistic worldviews. By age 15, I was becoming very good at presenting them articulately. By age 18, I had developed a small career of being an atheist speaker. Now, mind you, throughout that whole trajectory, I was doing well in school, I performed, I achieved, at the public life of a young man who seemed to be succeeding. So, many people don't know this about me. I was the lead singer and jazz bassist of a band. I was also a gangster rapper and a breakdancer. And I was also, like I mentioned, an atheist speaker. And in my own, in that circle of particularly university students and university philosophy groups that were calling me to speak, I was the atheist apologist. I had formed these opinions and arguments based on philosophers I had read, and I had the confidence and, frankly, the anger to back up the claims. And so I would make religious claims sound unbelievable. But beneath all that performance, I want to be very honest, I was interiorly broken. The world promised me a great deal. If you don't know anything about Kuala Lumpur, Malaysia, which is where I'm from, it's a very developed metropolitan city. And you can imagine New York. That's the pace of life I grew up with. The world had promised me a great deal. And in many ways, I had what the world told me would be enough for me. I had honed talents. I had the attention of public attention. I had academic success. I was told that that would guarantee a happy life. I had music. I had a voice, apparently. I had a public persona. I had the thrill of constantly being heard for my opinions, which is a bad thing if you have bad opinions. And there was a strange intoxication of being able to impress groups at that time. But the more I obtained, the darker my soul became within. I didn't have peace. I didn't have joy. I didn't have a reason to live that could withstand the interior suffering. And boy, did I have sufferings. I had inherited a culture of death worldview. Now, I could argue for it, but it was killing me on the inside. My soul couldn't live on this intellectual cleverness, even though I was told that it could. And I realized that a human person could not be saved by his achievements. On May the 20th, 2008, I was 20 years old. God did something for me I didn't ask him to do. I did not know he could do it. And I certainly didn't believe that he existed, and so I would not have asked him to do it. I was tricked into playing the bass at a Pentecostal prayer meeting. Now, that's an honest way to say it. I didn't go because I was seeking Christ. I wasn't ready to surrender anything. What happened was I had sat down to talk with two people, my then best friend and his girlfriend, as to why God didn't exist. They were Pentecostal Christians. They were charismatics. And they they invited me to the prayer meeting, and I made it very clear, I don't believe in your God, I don't believe in what you do. But they, well, those duplicitous Christians smelt blood, and all they said was, well, you don't have to believe in anything, we just need you to play the bass. So God used my bass guitar as bait, and he caught me that night. So that night was the turning point of my entire life. Somewhere during the music, I encountered Jesus Christ. This was the first time in my life that I experienced the person of Jesus Christ. I was 20 years old. I grew up around Catholics. None of them had told me this was even a thing. I experienced love for the first time in 20 years. Now, I'm not even talking about an abstract theological idea about love. I'm not talking about willing the good of the other, even though that's definitionally what love is. I mean, I encountered the person, the living Christ, and all I could experience from the encounter of him was that, more than my arguments, he is real, he is God, he knows me better than I know myself, and he loves me, and he wanted me. He wanted my life. He wanted my life. I mean, here I was. I had developed a career as an atheist speaker. I was going around telling people he didn't exist. I had a particular hatred for Christianity when I did it. When that happened to me that night, I didn't even know that it was possible to have a personal relationship with Jesus Christ. No one had ever told me such a thing was even possible. No one even suggested the idea to me. Again, 20 years. I'd known a lot of Christians and Catholics, especially Catholics. No one had looked me in the eyes and said that the Lord of heaven and earth wanted me, wanted my soul, wanted me personally, and that I could give him my whole life, and that my life could have a divinely ordained purpose. No one gave me that. And here was the Son of God revealing himself to me, and I didn't deserve it, and I knew I didn't deserve it. But as if I knew what I was doing, he inspired me to give my life to him, and so I did. I still remember, that was the first time I prayed a prayer of faith. I said, Lord, I know now you're real, and I'm done living like this, so take me entirely. Use me for the glory of your name, or leave me to die. I've got nothing else to live for. And he did. Overnight, my life changed. Almost immediately from that night on, I'd wake up early in the morning with a hunger to read the Bible. Scripture came alive. Every early morning, I'd pick up the Bible, and the words in the Bible almost jumped out like fire. And I memorized them without even trying. It was an ease that really surprised me. And funnily enough, I was able to link them together. And so the verses became part of the way I started praying to him. And I started walking around with the Bible everywhere I went. And the Assemblies of God members in my university took me under their wing. And they trained me. They taught me the covenants. They taught me typology, reading the Old and the New Testament together. They taught me how to preach, how to lead praise. And for 2 years, I was an itinerant preacher with them. Now, I'm going to cut this part of the story short, but it took 2 years of barely any sleep, hungrily studying the scriptures, to realize that the Catholic Church had the fullness of truth. And so when I became Christian, I left my rap group. Many members of my family turned their backs on me. My band, all of my best friends, they left me. They believed that I had rejected them, and so they cut me off. I became Protestant, and I had a family. And then when I became Catholic, I lost them. None of them, Marcus went and poped is what they said. And so none of them wanted anything to do with me. I've paid a heavy cost for this faith. And if you know anything about being faithfully Christian, saying Jesus Christ is Lord in a country as Islamic saturated as Malaysia, you would know that the cost really is heavy. But I want to share with you that the important lesson from this whole story is simple and urgent. Catholics, we have an obligation to evangelize souls. There are souls out there who are not only hungry but dying, never knowing that salvation is in Christ Jesus. And if Jesus Christ is Lord and he's real and he's alive, then we who know him in the Eucharist can actually lead people to him and say, encounter the love of my life, who is my Savior. May Christ come to all of them as he came to me. Stay tuned, I'm Marcus Peter.
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10: Now your Wednesday afternoon Swordpoint weather forecast. Lots of sunshine across the region this afternoon with highs in the mid-60s, northeast winds under 10 miles an hour. Increasing clouds tonight with scattered showers and storms possible toward dawn, lows around 50. Cloudy on Thursday with showers and thunderstorms likely, highs in the lower 60s. A good chance of showers and thunderstorms Thursday night, lows in the lower 50s. Showers and storms will stay likely on Friday, highs around 70. Cloudy with scattered storms Friday night, lows in the mid-50s. An isolated storm possible Saturday, highs around 75. That's your Swordpoint weather forecast. From the Sword, KSWCLP and KSWCLP.com. I'm Nowcast meteorologist Matthew Harding.
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0: Good afternoon and welcome back. I'm Marcus Peter. As Catholics, we are so immensely blessed to be able to call Mary our mother, and we know her intimately, so intimately, that we actually have fun names for her or fun words to describe her. Joining me to talk about these five fun words to talk about Mary is my dear friend Steve Ray, who is a pilgrimage leader, apologist, and author, and all-around man who is deeply in love with Christ and his scriptures, and in this case, his Blessed Virgin Mother. Steve, thank you so much for joining us. How are you?
12: Well, thank you, Marcus. I'm fine, and I'm happy to be here. How are you?
0: I'm very well, thank you. But why don't you share with us what you've been up to before we begin?
12: Well, this Pentecost, we will be Catholics 32 years. It seems like that went by really fast. And I put up a couple pictures of our family coming into the church 32 years ago. There were six of us back then, Marcus, my wife and I, and our four kids. Now there are 34 of us. And so we are helping populate the church. But that's one of the big things. We also have a pilgrimage, a ship going to the Mediterranean. Mm-hmm. We're going to be following the footprints of Paul and Mary, because we're going to be going to the Ephesus church there, where she was declared one of these names we're going to talk about, Theotokos. And so we're going to be all going through the Mediterranean in October, seeing all the sites of Paul and Mary and John, by the way, and also the Rhine River next year. So Lourdes and Fatima sold out. Ireland is sold out. So if you want to come, that's the next one that's available. So that's what we're doing. One last thing, Marcus, I'm sorry, is we just got notified in 28 days, we're having our first great-grandchild, not grandchild, our first great-grandchild in 28 days.
0: Oh, you blessed man. What a happy life. Oh, gosh.
12: Yeah, but it also makes you feel pretty old.
0: Well, let's talk about some happy things, though. As you celebrate the impending birth of your great-grandchild, you are also a son of a heavenly mother, and you've got some fun words that you call her.
12: Yeah, you know, we Catholics, we make up all these big words, you know, we try to complicate everything and make it all complicated, when really it's quite simple. But knowing that the New Testament and the Old, which tells about Mary, comes from Hebrew and Greek, sometimes it gets complicated, because in order to really understand biblical things, we need to understand about the Greek and the Hebrew behind our words that we use. So I'm going to talk about five of them, and I'm sure you're going to jump in and join me here too, because you know all about these, I know. Number one is the word Theotokos. Number two is the word kahare tomene. The next one is microchimerism. The next one is gabira. And the last one is proto-evangelium. Mm. And if all of those words just spin your head and make your eyes glaze over, don't worry. We're going to explain them all in the next half hour.
0: My Protestant sensitivities are just screaming, like, oh, Catholics.
12: Me too. Me too.
0: So go ahead, please.
12: Okay. Now, first of all, I'd quote paragraph 487 from the Catechism, because all of these things we're talking about Mary. And it says, what the Catholic faith believes about Mary is based on what it believes about Christ. So in other words, the things that we know and say and have defined about Mary are all based on Christ. Second, what it teaches about Mary illumines the faith in Christ. Mm. So it's based on Christ that we define who Mary is, but Mary, you know, kind of flip the scale around a bit, and Mary helps illumine who Christ is. So I say that she's the moat around a castle. When we were filming Mary, Mother of God, the movie that we filmed in Israel and Palestinian areas and in Greece and Turkey, we filmed that, and I was in Jerusalem at the Tower of David. And there's a moat around it. And I'm down in the moat, and I'm yelling up to the camera. I'm saying, in order to get the king, if I want to get after the king up there, I have to first navigate this moat and crawl up the walls to get the king. But the moat keeps me from doing that. Mary is the moat around the castle of her son. In other words, the doctrines and dogmas about Mary are like a moat that protect and define who her son is. And if you think of Mary that way, that the doctrines of Mary are really more about who Jesus is than who Mary is. And that's exactly what the Catechism says there. So let's talk about the first couple of them. Sometimes when my wife and I pray the rosary, I like to mix it up a little bit. And we throw in a couple things. I always like to say the Bible verse that goes with each of the mysteries. Mm-hmm. But I also like to say sometimes when we're praying, Hail Mary, full of grace. And I skip the full of grace part. And I just say, Hail Mary, kahare tomene, the Lord is with thee. that we come to the other part, Hail Mary. I skip Mother of God. I say, Hail Mary, Theotokos, pray for us sinners now and at the hour of our death. Mm. I pray that more now that I'm getting older, by the way. You know that part of pray for us now and at the hour of our death, because that's becoming more and more real all the time. But Theotokos, let's start with that one. It means, Theo means God. Tokos means bearer, one who bears something, carries it, or one who bears God, Mother of God. That's exactly what it is. So it does not mean, a lot of people think it means, well, so you think that Mary's the mother of the Trinity? Obviously, no. That would be ridiculous. And she's not just the mother of the humanity of Jesus. She is not the mother of the Trinity or just of Jesus. By the way, when I was a Protestant, I always say that she's the mother of Jesus. I would not say she's the mother of God. But what it does mean is that Mary gave birth to a divine person who became man through her. In other words, God, the second person of the Trinity in heaven, decided to come down and become a man. So that one person of the Trinity, the second person, came down, and through Mary, the chosen vessel, he became a human. So there you've got Jesus now is a human, but he is divine. She just gave birth to God. And that's what it means. And in John chapter 1:14, and the word became flesh. That's what it means. The word in heaven came down and became flesh. He didn't just click his fingers, click, and then become flesh. He came through the womb of a woman and took her DNA, and he was born of her as a man. And he dwelt among us. That word dwelt means tent. That's actually the Greek word tent. He took on a tent or a tabernacle. So God came down and took on a tabernacle of the flesh through Mary. So she gave birth to that divine person. That's what Theotokos and Mother of God means.
0: And that's truly amazing, too, because there's such an allusion to Mary as the Ark of the New Covenant. So the way the Ark bore these wondrous symbols, Mary bears Jesus. And so, wow, we're already running out of time in this segment.
12: I know.
0: Okay, can you tease us with the next title?
12: Yes, well, the next title, and I was going to talk about the Church of the Third of Council of Ephesus in 431, the Third Ecumenical Council, where they declared that, but we don't have time. Maybe we'll do these in 2 hours sometime. The next one is, which I love to do with you, by the way, Kahare Tomine. It's a fancy Greek word that is really much more complicated than Greek is much more precise than English. And in that word, it's a pregnant word. No pun intended, Marcus. No pun intended. But it's a pregnant word, which has a lot that we have to unpack when we come back.
0: I'm talking with Steve Ray. He is an apologist extraordinaire, and he is talking with us about five titles that Catholics use in a fun way to refer to our Blessed Virgin Mother, because she truly is our mother. And therefore, as we're talking about these titles, and these five titles include Kikara Tomine, Theotokos, Proto-Evangelium, the Gabira, and boy, I am forgetting the fifth one. Well, Steve will share that with us on the other side. Stay tuned, and let's learn how to keep speaking lovingly about our Blessed Mother. I'm Marcus Peter.

0: Corda offers Catholic candles that translate the lives of the saints into scents. 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
4: John, why do Catholics confess their sins to a priest rather than going directly to God?
5: Because that's the way God set things up for us to receive His forgiveness. In James 5:16, God, through sacred scripture, commands us to confess our sins to one another. Scripture does not say confess your sins straight to God and only to God. It says confess your sins to one another. In Matthew chapter 9, verse 6, Jesus tells us that He was given authority on earth to forgive sins. And then Scripture proceeds to tell us in verse 8 that this authority was given to men, plural. In John 20, verse 21, Jesus says to His disciples, "Peace be with you. As the Father has sent me, even so I send you." How did the Father send Jesus? Well, we just saw in Matthew 9 that the Father sent Jesus with the authority on earth to forgive sins. Now Jesus sends out His disciples as the Father has sent Him. So what authority must Jesus be sending His disciples out with? The authority on earth to forgive sins. And listen to the next two verses. "And when He had said this, He breathed on them and said to them, 'Receive the Holy Spirit. If you forgive the sins of any, they are forgiven. If you retain the sins of any, they are retained.'" Why would Jesus give the apostles the power to forgive or retain sins if He wasn't expecting folks to confess their sins to them? That's crazy. And how could they forgive or retain sins if no one was confessing their sins to them? The Bible tells us to confess our sins to one another. It also tells us that God gave men the authority on earth to forgive sins. Jesus sends out His disciples with the authority on earth to forgive sins. When Catholics confess our sins to a priest, we are simply following the plan laid down by Jesus Christ. He forgives sins through the priest. It is God's power, but He exercises that power through the ministry of the priest.
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0: Good afternoon and welcome back. I'm Marcus Peter. I'm talking with Steve Ray, a biblical apologist extraordinaire, pilgrimage leader. Steve, you had introduced us to some of the fun words that we use to describe our Blessed Virgin Mother. Would you please refresh our memories on what all five of them are?
1: Okay, Theotokos, Kahare Tomene, Microchimerism,
0: right.
1: Gebira, and Proto-Evangelium. We only got the first one done, Marcus, so I have to talk really, really fast.
0: Okay, hit us with all four.
1: Okay, here we jump in. We're going to do four of them here in about 10 minutes or less. So, Kahare Tomene is a Greek word that is singular, feminine, perfect, passive, participle. I said Greek words are much more complex than English words. And first of all, it's singular, meaning it's just one person. It's passive, meaning it was done to her. And it means, the rest of it means that it is a word that has a past component and a present reality. In other words, what it really means is that it was an action completed in the past which effects still continue to the present. Mary was made full of grace. That's what it is. Hail, full of grace. Hail, you singular, done to you. You didn't do it. You done to you. You were made full of grace, full of the life of God in the past, and you still remain in that position today. That's what Mary heard when the angel said it, because that's what that word means. That is Mary's name in the mind of God. That's what John Paul II said. Kahare Tomene is Mary's name in the mind of God. Ding, ding, ding. If you can think about this, we see the foundations, the understanding of the Immaculate Conception. She's full of grace from the very instant of her conception. Mary was totally preserved from sin. That was in the past. And she remains in that state today. So there we have Kahare Tomene, and it means that she was full of grace all through her life. And you know, we were born, us, with a genetic deficiency. We were born without something we were supposed to have. We were supposed to have the grace of God. Adam and Eve lost that in the garden. Original sin is the deprivation of its sanctifying grace. Mary received that at her conception. So that is her new name in the eyes of God.
0: And that new name is so crucial because it redefines how we get to think about her. Let's move on from there.
1: Okay, and I said Mary was very perplexed by being addressed this way.
0: Mm-hmm.
1: Okay, microchimerism, we've only discovered that lately. I don't think Mary knew about it because she didn't know all of the scientific discoveries we'd come up with. But first of all, Jesus is related to Mary very uniquely because he does not have a earthly father. So he carries her DNA. Her genetic code is woven right into his physical body, and he went to heaven and is seated at the right hand of God today in his physical body with Mary's DNA. Now, let's go to the next step here. Microchimerism is when a baby is in the womb of a mother, within the placenta, there is a transfer of cells back and forth between the mother and the unborn baby, which is called microchimerism. It's the transfer of cells from the baby's body into the mother's body through the placenta. And it is the transfer of the mother's cells into the baby's cells. Now, for those who say this is just a separate thing and it's just a blob of tissue, the facts are now coming out that this is very quite inaccurate. The very cells of Jesus in the womb of his mother, God made flesh, those cells migrated through the placenta into Mary. And if you look it up on Wikipedia or anywhere else, it says that they come through the cells and they establish cell lineages within the mother. And those cell lineages have been documented to multiply in the mother for several decades.
0: Mm.
1: So when Jesus went up into heaven, some of his physical cells were still in Mary. Now, just a quick tease, think of what that means for abortion. When a woman gets an abortion, some of her baby still remains in her. Now, let's go to the fourth. Gebira. This is defined as the great lady, the queen, royalty.
0: Mm-hmm.
1: When the angel said to Mary, You are going to have birth to a son, and he'll sit on the throne of his father, David. I think Mary's, one of her first thought was, oh my goodness, I'm going to be a queen. Why would Mary think she's going to be a queen when she's a 15-year-old girl who just got announced she's going to have a baby? Because the kings of Israel all had queens, but the queens were not their wives. The queens were their mothers. And the word Gebira means queen mother, and it's used 15 times in the Old Testament. King Solomon, who is called the son of David, who is a type of Jesus, who is called the son of David, he had 700 wives and 300 concubines. That's 1,000 women. That were his wives and concubines, 1,000 women. He was a very busy man. But it says that when his mother, Bathsheba, walked into his throne room, that he got up off his throne, he bowed down to his mother and then sat back on his throne. And he brought another throne and set his mother at his right hand. You know, Marcus, it's interesting. Look through English Bibles. It says in English, it says, then he sat on his throne and had a seat brought for the king's mother. But the word seat is exactly the same word as throne. Mm-hmm. He sat on his throne and had a throne brought for his mother, and she sat on his right hand. And from that point on, the queen mothers were known as the intercessors of the people. Ding, ding, ding, ding. What do we see there? Mary, the queen mother, at the Cana wedding, when she's there and they ran out of wine, the queen mother went to her king's son and interceded for the people in Cana. This is what we can see in that story. And then we see it really appear again, the queen mother in Revelation 12:1, when we see a great sign appeared, a woman clothed with the sun and a crown of 12 stars on her head. Who's that woman? Well, of course, it's Mary. Now we get to the last one. Do we have time?
0: We have about 4 minutes.
1: Okay, well, let me just go back to this one a little bit. So the queen mother really is, we learn a lot about our faith by going back and looking at the Old Testament. Mm-hmm. The Old Testament is the foundation of the New Testament. The roots and the trunk are Israel. Mm-hmm. The branches, the leaves are the Christian of our us Christians. We came right out of the roots and the trunk of Israel and the Jewish people. And they had queens, but the queens were always the mothers. And in my movie, Mary, Mother of God, I'm standing on the walls of Jerusalem, and you can't even see me because the camera's so far back, and it slowly, slowly, it zooms in, and there I am, and I said, here we are, where the queens were the mothers, and Mary is our queen mother. When Jesus went to heaven, he assumed his mother up and sat her at his right hand, and that's why we call her the queen mother. Okay, we only got 3 minutes left now. I've been keeping track. We have proto-evangelium, which means proto, first. Evangelium is a Greek word for good news. So when we evangelize, we tell people the good news. Proto-evangelium means the first good news. Mary is part of that first good news. In Genesis, Adam and Eve fell. They messed up everything. They twisted it. Oh, my goodness, what a mess we had. And God stepped in, even in the garden, right after that happened, and said, I will put enmity between you, Satan, and the woman. I will put hatred between your offspring and her offspring. He shall crush your head, and you shall bruise his heel. This is a messianic prophecy, both in Jewish tradition and in Christian tradition, that God is saying, even at that very first moment in the garden when sin came, I've already got plan B in place. You guys screwed up plan A. So plan B is now in process, and I am going to put plan B into place. And it also involves a woman. A new recovery project has begun. And since it was a woman who tied the knot of sin, another woman is going to untie the knot of sin, which is what the fathers of the church said over and over again. It's a cryptic prophecy about Mary, a virgin, giving birth to Jesus, because it doesn't say the seed of a man or it doesn't involve a, it says a woman, and that woman will give birth to a son, and that is a virginal conception of Jesus. Isaiah 7:14, the Lord will give you a sign. Behold, a virgin shall conceive and bear a son and call his name Emmanuel. God walks walked with the children, with Adam and Eve in the garden. Now he's going to walk with us again in plan B, but in a very much more unique way. He's going to become a man, and actually Emmanuel, God with us, is going to walk around with us. Plan B is put into place. She gives birth to a child. And then again, we go back to Revelation 12. We see a woman clothed with a son. And in that same chapter, it says she gave birth to a male child. And then we see in that same chapter, verse 9, the ancient serpent who is called the devil from the Garden of Eden. The whole story begins with a man, a woman, and a snake in a garden. And it ends in the book of Revelation with a man, a woman, and a snake again. But now the woman is Mary, the child, the man is Jesus, and the serpent gets his head crushed. Plan B is in effect. And there we have the five fun facts about Mary: Theotokos, Kahare Tomine, Microchimerism, Gebira, and Proto-Evangelium.
0: Steve, you did it.
1: We did it.
0: I was actually thinking, you know, we could pull this off, but we'd have to truncate it. Well, thank you so much. It was so beautiful. And I have no doubt our listeners have not only learned new things, but are probably wowed by just how amazing Mary's role is in their life.
1: Oh, yes. You know, from Protestant perspective that both of you and I came from, we really relegated Mary to the unimportant category. We kind of put her in the back file and never paid attention to it. But boy, Catholicism, we bring her right up front. She's very important.
0: Yeah. My guest has been Steve Ray, and he so beautifully shared with us five fun titles or words we can use to talk about the mother we love so much, our Blessed Virgin Mother Mary. And these are Kikari Tomine, Theotokos, check out the entire episode to have them all out. Thank you for joining us. I'm Marcus Peter.
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0: Talk about the worst case scenario. We say, well, it could be worse. What is the worst case scenario? There are a lot of scary ones in the news today, from ongoing conflicts in the Middle East to violence in urban centers near your city. The persecution of Christians everywhere. You've got tensions rising with North Korea. You've got the threat of nuclear weapons. But for Christians, the worst case scenario is to die in mortal sin, to leave this life outside God's friendship. Because we want reality on our terms. And God gives us what we really want forever. If Jesus is not the Lord of everything, He's the Lord of nothing. So let's ask Him to keep us far from the lukewarmness that leads us to take our faith for granted. G.K. Chesterton once said that the best way to love something is to know it can be lost. This is Patrick Coffin. Be a saint. What else is there?
1: Now your Wednesday afternoon Swordpoint weather forecast. Lots of sunshine across the region this afternoon with highs in the mid-60s, northeast winds under 10 miles an hour. Increasing clouds tonight with scattered showers and storms possible toward dawn, lows around 50. Cloudy on Thursday with showers and thunderstorms likely, highs in the lower 60s. A good chance of showers and thunderstorms Thursday night, lows in the lower 50s. Showers and storms will stay likely on Friday, highs around 70. Cloudy with scattered storms Friday night, lows in the mid-50s. An isolated storm possible Saturday, highs around 75. That's your Swordpoint weather forecast. From the Sword, KSWCLP, and KSWCLP.com. I'm Nowcast meteorologist Matthew Harding.
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5: This is an EWTN Newslink. I'm Teresa Tomio from Catholic Connection. Russian President Vladimir Putin meeting today with the leader of China just days after President Trump sat down with him. Reportedly, the leader of China telling Putin that further conflict between the U.S. and Iran was inadvisable. And Pope Leo had special greetings at his audience today for the leaders of the Catholic Armenian Church. He said, "In these days when we prepare for Pentecost, I invoke the grace of the Holy Spirit upon your pilgrimage, and I invite all those present to pray fervently to the Lord that your visit and meetings may constitute a further step on the path toward full unity. Let us also pray," he said, "for peace in Lebanon and the Middle East, once again torn apart by violence and war." For more news with a Catholic perspective, visit EWTNnews.com. I'm Teresa Tomio, and Catholic Answers Live starts now.

0: Hello and welcome to Catholic Answers Live. I am Cy Kellett, your host, day two back from the big pilgrimage. And with me, Joe Heschmeyer, who also went on the big Catholic Answers pilgrimage, Ryan pilgrimage. We went to the place where Christendom started, really. I mean, it's not, as I said yesterday, it's not Rome, it's not Jerusalem. Christendom, as we understand it, started among the Franks when they put this whole thing together. And we, you know, we stood where Charlemagne stood and where Hildegard stood and where so many other great saints and heroes of the era of Christendom stood. And we had a wonderful time. Today's show, Ask Me Anything About Catholicism. I'm going to wake Joe up in a minute. I know he's still suffering from jet lag, but when I wake him up, you can ask him anything you want about Catholicism. 888-318-7884. Joe. Joe.
1: It's good to be here. Where am I?
0: That's what he said every day in Europe. It's good to be here. Where am I?
1: It's great to be here. I'm glad that we're doing this show today because I was asleep by a little after 7 on Monday night and didn't make it much longer on Tuesday night. So I think today I can stay to the end of the show, which ends 7 o'clock my time.
0: I'm really glad to hear it, Joe. I'm really glad you feel you can make it through a two-hour show. 888-318-7884 if you've got questions for Joe. We'll talk a little bit more as we go about the pilgrimage. I think there might be things you

0: want to talk about, Joe. There might be things that I want to, I'm not going to say embarrass you with, but share. Share.
1: About we have a mutually assured destruction approach here.
0: I know. That's true, because you have some about me, too. All right. The trip was perfect. Joe and I were not perfect. All right. So maybe there are a few little embarrassing details. But it's good to be back. It's always good to be back. But I have to say, I guess we'll get into all of it. But I particularly liked visiting military families over in Germany. That was a great part of the trip. Let me ask you this question. Do you mind if I start you off with a question, Joe? Are you awake enough for that?
1: Please do.
0: All right. So I've actually been seeing a lot about this on the internet lately, and this is coming up in debates I'm seeing with Protestant pastors and whatnot. And the claim that, look, the early church taught that Mary sinned. And so this is a way of saying, look, you Catholics, this idea of Mary as preserved from sin is really a late invention. It's not of apostolic origin.
1: No, it's not true. And it's not true for a couple of reasons. One, because when you say the early church taught that Mary had sin, this sounds as if you're saying there was some kind of church-wide consensus on this score, and that's simply not true. What would be more accurate to say is that early Christians were in the process of getting a more precisely formulated doctrine of things like original sin and Mary's place within that. And we see this in their own writings. So you see, like in the 100s, for example, people like St. Justin Martyr, St. Irenaeus of Lyon, comparing Mary to Eve and talking about her as the new Eve who unties the knot of Eve's disobedience through her obedience. And we see her being described as the all-pure ark, and we see all of these kind of poetic descriptions of her. And it's true in the midst of this, there are some church fathers who think that Mary sinned or had original sin, or maybe she sinned one time. But there is this broader trajectory of emphasizing Mary's purity, both external and internal. And so when we have a more precise kind of formulation of the doctrine of original sin, beginning in the 300s with people like St. Augustine, he's very careful to point out that the things he's saying about original sin don't apply to Mary, that he's not arguing that Mary sinned. Now, in his work on Nature and Grace, depending on the version that you're using, they're numbered slightly differently. Some have this as chapter 36, some have it as chapter 42. But he says, after, you know, defending the idea of original sin against the Pelagians, he says, "We must accept the Holy Virgin Mary, concerning whom I wish to raise no question when it touches the subject of sins, out of honor to the Lord. From him we know what abundance of grace for overcoming sin in every particular was conferred upon her who had the merit to conceive and bear him who undoubtedly had no sin." Well then, if with this exception of the Virgin, and then he goes on. So he's making this broader point about how we all struggle with original sin and that it's actually much worse than some people realize. But in the midst of that, he's very careful to point out, yeah, we're not talking about Mary, though. So this shows that this wasn't some late thing, that as far back as we find really clear formulations of original sin, we find coupled with that a recognition that Mary is a different case, and that she's a different case precisely because of the incredible honor that our Lord pays her. Beyond the honor of making her his mother, that he blesses her in this unique sort of way, and that the early Christians were right in recognizing this kind of singular honor. So the sinlessness eventually is dogmatically affirmed by the church, but there is a very clear sense quite early on that Mary is special in some way, and that this specialness about Mary makes it so you can't simply assume she dealt with sin in the same way that we do, both original and actual sin.
0: Joe Heschmeyer, our guest, our number 888-318-7884, 888-318-7884. So is it, just to follow up a little bit on that, is it a disingenuous way of arguing or just a misunderstanding maybe of how Catholics view the age of the church fathers? If, say, in some of these online debates, the Protestant minister might say, Here's a church father that believed Mary sinned. Here's another early church person. And so he might come up with a list of three or four or five and says, see, the early church didn't believe Mary was free of sin.
1: So it's certainly a misunderstanding of how we use the church fathers, because we don't just take individual lines. And I think it does risk at least being disingenuous. It risks being disingenuous.

0: 914.50. You're like,
1: oh, I mean, in okay. all seriousness, all right, the great. Cologne Cathedral starts in the 1200s and ends in the 1800s.
0: I know. You know what, though? It shows stick-to-itiveness. That's what I like. That shows That's real stick-to-itiveness. I think we don't have that anymore. They just stuck to it. They said, we've put the foundation down. We're going to keep going with
1: You
0: this.
1: Know what? Maybe we should have a little picture of the Cologne Cathedral we put up in the publishing department, because there's some authors who I think it's a similar journey.
0: With the,
1: you know, Todd's got an idea that he started with them, and then 600 years later, he's still trying to get them
0: still trying to
1: the
0: get
1: finish
0: the,
1: line.
0: To finish the book. Yeah,
1: I'm not going to name any names, but you know, I'm sure we could.
0: I think I know who you're talking about. 888-318-7884. I got to say, I really loved Aachen. I didn't know what a feeling I would have standing right where Charlemagne stood. You know, this at the very beginning of what we came to know as Christendom. It was extraordinary.
1: Yeah, it was really beautiful. So I was impressed by not only that, but it was in Cologne, actually. So we toured the Cologne Cathedral and then kind of broke away from the main group, and I ducked into a random church.
0: Was that really random? I think I know what you're going to say, but you just ducked into a random church.
1: Yeah, no, it was just a completely random. Saw a church, went in. The church itself was not very attractive. It was okay. Started to leave, but then noticed a timeline of the life of Blessed Duns Scotus on the wall.
0: Oh, Duns Scotus.
1: And I thought, this has to be the church where Duns Scotus is buried.
0: There he is.
1: Who else is this much of a Scotusian? And so I pulled up my phone and checked real quick, and sure enough. And then I did a little bit of exploring in the church and was able to find there was a
0: you
1: the
0: found
1: tomb
0: Duns Scotus.
1: Of Duns Scotus.
0: See, I thought you were going to say Albert the Great. Because Albert the Great is buried.
1: No, I missed Albert the Great. You had Albert the Great. Yeah. I had Duns Scotus. So.
0: All right, let's go to Steubenville. Oh, it's the Cologne of the Americas. It's the Strasbourg and Aachen of the American church. Nicholas in Steubenville, Ohio, listening on the Catholic Answers Live app. Glad to have you here with us, Nicholas. Go ahead with your question.
2: Hey guys, thanks for taking my call. My wife and I are in our 20s, and we're saving for retirement as you do, and investing for other reasons as well. I'm facing an ethical challenge. For the last 2 years, I've been saving in some non-morally filtered funds, as well as some morally filtered with, you know, Catholic branding in the Middle East. And it's my understanding, though, that for a proportionate reason, you can tolerate the evils of, I guess, the unfiltered funds, you know, the good being the future of your family life or whatever. But it's come to my attention that there are some, I guess, funds that are, I guess, better than the ones I had historically known of. I won't name names, but, and, you know, they're track market indexes and stuff, and they at least remove some of the more harsh evils, I guess. And I'm like, okay, I don't know if I'm morally, you know, if I'm okay to just continue on as I was. But I guess to boil it down is, are Catholics morally required to utilize the morally filtered funds given their existence, even if for various reasons they prefer secular ones such as convenience or performance? So that's kind of
1: It's not a requirement. It doesn't become sinful to use the non-morally filtered ones. So you can't intentionally invest in something that's morally evil, but you can have a situation where you invest in one company and they invest in another company and they invest in something that is immoral. And it's actually very difficult if you do virtually anything in the marketplace to avoid that. I mean, you go on Amazon and Amazon gets some portion of that profit and they're going to use it for whatever nefarious purpose they're going to use it for. And that's largely unavoidable. This is what is called in technical terms, remote material cooperation. They're getting some financial support for the evil that they're trying to do, but you're not giving that to them on purpose for that reason, and your cooperation is sufficiently remote that it is not going to be the make or break for them doing the evil. No one's going to look at that and think that this means that you support the evil and so on. In those cases, if you have a good reason, you can still cooperate with the remote material evil. And in fact, this happens. I think it's probably fair to say that remote cooperation with evils, remote material cooperation with evils, happens daily. You participate in an economy where many of the major players do things that are morally objectionable, and it's very hard to avoid all of that. So occasionally, a conscientious Catholic will propose an alternative that, hey, you know, here's a coffee shop that isn't

0: abominable and supporting terrible things, or here's, you know, another way of buying these goods, or in the case that you're describing, here's a place you can give your money in terms of investing it in the market. Those things can be good, and I think that you should take them seriously as moral options. And it can be what's called a supererogatory good, a good that's over and above what's demanded, where, you know, there's a basic moral line beneath which you're sinning, but you might be called to go above and beyond the basic moral line. And I think this would be in that category, where it's not the case that everyone is required to do it, but it might be a good sacrifice. So in concrete terms, it might mean that you make less money. It might mean that it's more of a headache. But maybe this is one of the ways God is calling you to serve him, is to sacrifice some of those lost profits, sacrifice some of that convenience for this good. And if that's what he is calling you to, that's wonderful. But that isn't just automatically morally compulsory on everyone on pain of sin. This is something where, you know, remote material cooperation is not of itself forbidden. It depends on the context. And there's sufficient reasons that people invest in, you know, the stock market where they're not trying to support evils that a company might happen to do.
1: What do you think?
2: No, that's a great answer. So that's very helpful. So I really appreciate that. So thank you, guys.
0: Yeah, absolutely. You know what? I think if you want to stay, someone, is that Darren?
1: That's Darren.
0: Who D is. Someone in the, Darren, okay, Darren.
1: Darren's a financial advisor. Is that the right term?
0: I totally forgot about that.
1: Yeah. So Darren, our producer, is also a financial advisor. So he'll talk to you. If you stay on the line, he's got some ideas for you.
0: And it would be sinful to hang up now. No, I'm just kidding.
1: Yeah. Nicholas, what I really liked, I got to say, about your call, my wife and I are in our 20s and we're planning our retirement. That sounds like something that you're married and you're thinking of family in your 20s. Good for you. Congratulations.
0: Yeah, that's really wonderful. I mean, that either shows that you got a lot of foresight or maybe you normally live in Spain.
1: You live
0: retirement's just around the corner. So you got like 3 years of working left, so you got to get ready.
1: What are you talking about, Joe? Well,
0: they have an early retirement age.
1: Oh, I didn't know. All right. I'm going to let you talk to a professional, an actual professional, our producer, Darren Delosier. Hang on, Nicholas. On we go. I'm sorry, I'm not going to get jokes today. I've had 2 weeks of Joe's jokes, and my brain is turned off. the worst thing that happened about this whole, you know what I'm going to say of this whole cruise is my wife now loves Joe Heschmeyer even more than she did before. So she's constantly doing a Joe Heschmeyer joke for me. I'm like, that's
0: your
1: not,
0: wife had
1: don't
0: some
1: do
0: of
1: this
0: the best jokes of the trip.
1: I know the two of you.
0: And they were just these random like sniper shots from the back of the room. And it was fantastic.
1: Yeah. Yeah. You've ruined my life, Joe. Now I have to listen
0: to you. The other thing, I know people are going to be very tired of hearing about the cruise, but I made a number of, you know, punny kind of jokes and
1: rolled
0: his eyes and groaned. And yes. And then everyone on the cruise took that as a call to like, let's see if I can do a better pun and Cy will really like that. So it was great because people were telling him these horrible jokes.
1: People thought that I was entertained by Joe's puns. So they came up to me and they go, hey, I got a good one for you. I was like, no, this is a good one for Joe. Go talk to Joe. Don't do this with me. Go.
0: So they were then telling me very triumphantly what they had done. And it was delightful.
1: Oh, God, it was miserable. Andy in Long Beach, California, watching on YouTube. We're glad you're here, Andy. Go ahead with your question.
3: All right. Thank you for taking my call. Hey, Joe, I have a scriptural question.
0: All right.
3: In the Bread of Life discourse, John 6:35 specifically, mm-hmm. When Jesus says, he who comes to me will never hunger, he who believes in me will never thirst. And I was mm-hmm. wondering how we reconcile that with the literal interpretation of the bread and wine and how we can understand that while still holding the literal interpretation.
0: Oh, yeah. This is a very good question. And it's probably worth saying very clearly, both Catholics and Protestants agree that when Jesus talks about the bread of life, he's giving a metaphor. He is not literally bread. And neither Catholics nor Protestants believe that he is. So when he says the bread of God is that which comes down from heaven and gives life to the world, he is presenting himself as the new manna. And then he says, I'm the bread of life. He who comes to me shall not hunger, and he who believes in me shall never thirst. So if that was all he said, we would actually be fine with saying, yeah, like you can take that symbolically for sure. But then he actually explains what he means by the bread specifically. And it's not just his teaching, it's himself Eucharistically. So jump down to verse 51, because he's going to define. So both sides agree, bread of life is a metaphor for something. In verse 51, Jesus tells us what the bread of life is a metaphor for, and he's going to tell us it's for himself, and more specifically for his flesh. So he says, I am the living bread which came down from heaven. If anyone eats of this bread, he will live forever. And the bread which I shall give for the life of the world is my flesh. So this is the bread that he gives for the life of the world. It's not literally bread. It's literally the Eucharist. It's literally his flesh. And that's what he says. So if you were to say that all of that means something else, it means his teaching. He could have said, you know, the bread which I shall give for the life of the world is my teaching. But he doesn't. He says the bread which I shall give for the life of the world is my flesh. So this is the bread. He is the bread. Well, how is he the bread? Because he gives us his flesh. And he does all of that work for us in John 6. He explains what he means by that. And so the Catholic view is not like he doesn't use metaphor, doesn't use spiritual imagery. He certainly does. But that he then explains what that spiritual imagery means, just as he does many of the other times he uses spiritual imagery. So let me give you an example. In John 2, he says, destroy this temple, and in 3 days I'll rebuild it. And John says the temple he referred to was his body. But now if somebody, imagine somebody said, oh, well, when John says that, he actually meant his teachings. You would say, well, no, he doesn't. John just told you what he meant. He said the image of the temple stands for Jesus's body. Well, here the image of the bread of life stands for Jesus's body. And we're told that explicitly by Jesus himself. So that's the Catholic view, that by all means, Jesus is the bread of life, and he who comes to Jesus will never hunger, and he who believes in Jesus will never thirst. But the way that Jesus gives himself to us is through his flesh. And if anyone eats of this bread, he will live forever, and the bread which he shall give for the life of the world is his flesh. So that's how we would interpret it, because that's just exactly what he said.
1: Okay.
3: Okay. All right. Thank you.
1: All right.
0: Yeah, you bet.
1: Andy, I'll tell you what. If you'd like the book, The Eucharist is Really Jesus, one of Joe's many fine books, I'd be happy to send it to you. Just hang on, and we'll send you a copy. Oh, it's so good to be back. It is so good to be back. I'll send you a copy, Andy. You just hang on and give us an address. The number here is 888-318-7884. I give out the numbers a little bit cautiously because the lines have been tending full. But give it a shot. Lines do open up continuously, so we'd love to get you in. If you've got a question about the Catholic faith, whether you're Catholic or not, whether you're a believer of any kind or not, 888-318-7884.
4: Jesus commanded his disciples to go forth and preach the gospel to all nations. This they did in word and in deed. More recently, the Second Vatican Council reaffirmed every Catholic's role in this great commission. 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
5: Now your Wednesday afternoon Swordpoint weather forecast. Lots of sunshine across the region this afternoon with highs in the mid-60s, northeast winds under 10 miles an hour, increasing clouds tonight with scattered showers and storms possible toward dawn, lows around 50. Cloudy on Thursday with showers and thunderstorms likely, highs in the lower 60s. A good chance of showers and thunderstorms Thursday night, lows in the lower 50s. Showers and storms will stay likely on Friday, highs around 70. Cloudy with scattered storms Friday night, lows in the mid-50s. An isolated storm possible Saturday, highs around 75. That's your Sword Point weather forecast. From the Sword, KSWCLP and KSWCLP.com. I'm Nowcast meteorologist Matthew Harding.
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0: Welcome back, Catholic Answers Live. We've got a pretty good Joe Heschmeyer on the show today. Sometimes we have an excellent Joe Heschmeyer. Sometimes we have a superior Joe Heschmeyer. We've got a pretty good Joe Heschmeyer today, so you're welcome to call 888.
1: Are you actively discouraging people from calling?
0: No, pretty good Joe Heschmeyer.
1: Or I guess
0: it's really
1: you could
0: good.
1: Be like, this is a great time to stump Joe.
0: No, I don't think pretty good Joe Heschmeyer is bad. That's better than most of us by a country mile, as they say. I don't actually know why they say country mile. What's different of a country mile than a regular mile? 888-318-7884 is the number. Joe is a shameless papist. Have you even done anything on Shameless Popery, or have you completely ignored your own very popular?
1: Oh, no. I have been doing things. I inadvertently stirred the pot more than I thought I would.
0: Why? What'd you do?
1: I mean, I was talking about the Jewish roots of the phrase Christ is King, and I knew you'd get some people who have feelings about Jewish people that are maybe more negative, and that me promoting this would make people upset.
0: Don't tell me.
1: But
0: the anti-Semites came out?
1: Yeah, there were definitely some, which, again,
0: really?
1: I knew I was going to get some of that. I was fully aware that was going to be the price of doing business. But just seeing that kind of stuff on display. Now, some of the people who complained were not, but you got people making, like, weird memes of me and stuff.
0: Really? What's the matter with people? What is the matter with people? There is a really strong anti-Jewish thing going around, man. That is not what God wants. Stop it, people. I wish people would. Yeah, that's terrifying. I have a theory about the Jews. It goes like this.
1: So, oh, no.
0: No, this is my theory about the Jews. See if this pans out for you. Salvation is from the Jews.
1: Yeah, I dare say.
0: Do you agree with that theory?
1: I dare say. That's a hard one to disagree with.
0: Yeah, because guess who said that? All right, let's I'll tell you what. Callers, you can guess who said that. Sean is in San Diego listening on the Catholic Answers app. Hi, Sean. Got a question for Joe?
2: Hey, guys. How's it going? Thanks for taking my call.
0: Happy to.
2: I have been having some conversations with friends and family about IVF. And they're all very good, earnest Catholics, but not maybe so much listening to Catholic Answers all the time or reading about church theology and stuff. And so I just need some help answering some questions. Mainly, it seems to come up in the conversations about how the church arrives at the conclusion that the only licit way to conceive is through natural means. And if God gave medical technology and science to help people with infertility conceive, why that's wrong, or if it is like a natural right to be conceived naturally, how the child is harmed by being deprived of that right if the process predated their conception. And then just as a bigger context, kind of more personal or simple answers or analogies might be helpful in these conversations and explaining these points, but that's kind of the dialogue that's been going on and things that come up in those conversations.
1: Great. That's a very well-formed question. And it's worthwhile here to approach the IVF topic from several different angles. The people you're talking to, are they pro-life?
2: Yes, very pro-life.
1: Okay.
2: But it doesn't feel like a abortion-related type of issue, but with them.
1: Yeah, IVF is one of the major drivers for abortion because of a couple things. You know, you have the fertilization of a lot of eggs, meaning you have the creation of a lot of children in a laboratory, and then you'll have one of a few things happen. Number one, you'll have the implantation of more eggs than the woman actually wants, where maybe she wants one kid and they'll implant three or four eggs just because many times it's not successful and the body will reject and the child will die in their mother. And so then other times, you know, the eggs will all take. So you might suddenly be pregnant with four babies. And then they'll do what is euphemistically called selective reduction, where they choose which of the babies should live and which ones should die. And they will kill the ones they decide are the wrong sex or have the wrong genes or something like this. And it's, you know, abhorrent from both a pro-life perspective and an anti-eugenics perspective, because this is straight up eugenics. Like what we're doing here of carefully choosing which children can come to birth and not based on their genetic factors is exactly the kind of eugenics that we rejected. The third possibility is that you fertilize all these eggs. You maybe only implant one, and that one takes. So now you have these fertilized eggs. You have these unborn children, and they're in a freezer somewhere. And maybe you'll want them later, or maybe not. But what often happens is that they slowly die in the freezer. And none of those are things we should be doing to children. Like, none of those are appropriate ways to treat human beings. And this whole attitude of treating other human beings like they are products that we can create in a laboratory is itself immoral. That even if you didn't do that, even if you used 100% of the children you created in a lab and let them all come to birth and all of it was 100% successful, none of which is true, but even if it were, treating human beings as products you make in a lab is wrong. It's immoral. There's a reason that Frankenstein is a horror book, that just the act of doing that is wrong. And we recognize it's wrong on a very basic level, because this is not how individuals made in the image of God should be treated. And so, yeah, conceiving them in these ways that don't do justice to human dignity is already wrong. Whatever, you know, the means of a bad conception, you might say, we can recognize, and we should recognize very explicitly, the goodness of the child. So a child born through IVF, a child born through adultery, a child born through fornication, a child born through anything, they're still beloved by God. They're still made in the image of God. They're still wonderful creatures that we should care for and love and everything else. And so if that's, you know, people listening right now, if that's your own story, God bless you. None of this is meant to knock you in the slightest. We can say on the one hand, you are good, and also you deserved better. You deserve to be brought into the world on better terms, in the way humans are meant to enter the world, in a union of a loving husband and wife through the natural means, not in a laboratory, not in an affair, not in sexual assault, not any of those things. So we regularly can and do separate the rejection of the morality of the conception. We can say some encounters are immoral and still affirm the goodness of the child who results from that conception. So that's, I think, at the heart of this. You're misusing the nature of the human body. You're not helping the body do what it does. You're supplanting it. You're not helping, like, you know, contraception is bad because it separates sex from babies, and this separates sex from babies in the opposite direction. And it's this breakdown where the most intimate act of the body should also be the act by which you bring new life into the world, that it should be in this loving embrace as a total gift of self, not this carefully calculated thing that you pay for through a lab service. Much, much more could be said about that. I don't know if that helps or not. And if you want, I have a YouTube video that I did on this that I can recommend as well.
2: Could I ask just a quick follow-up?
1: Because please.
2: The conversations have been very, like I said, very good faith and honest. I think the response to that would be, like, we've had these hypotheticals where we'll say, let's say that in the future the technology is so much, we're just doing one egg, one sperm, mm-hmm. one fertilized embryo, and it's going to take, like, we take all those variables out, it's going to a married couple that wants to raise the child in their house. I understand that the marital act is sacred and good, but what can I point them to show that only the marital act is good for conception and not scientific means or medical technology? What's the immorality that I can explain to them about those procedures within that hypothetical where we take out the horrors of the IVF industry?
1: Yeah. No, that's a good question. And that's where I was saying, you know, it's wrong to bring people into conception through a lab. That, you know, in the same way, like, we would be against surrogates and all of this. So in the hypothetical you're describing, is surrogacy part of it or no?
2: I would say no, like it's being implanted into the wife of a married couple.
1: Oh, I see. Okay. Even in that case, you're not helping the couple to conceive in a marital way. You know, so for example, there can sometimes be a medical issue with either a man or a woman where they're not able to just have children. You know, they struggle with fertility. And there are ways of helping them to get over whatever those, you know, physical barriers are, et cetera, where you help the body to perform as it's meant to perform. And in those cases, that is absolutely good. It's helping people to act in the way that they're meant to act, to live out their bodies and like the meaning of their bodies and the meaning of their marriage and everything else in a way that brings new life into the world. IVF works around that. It doesn't address whatever the underlying issue is and instead puts children in labs. And if you imagine children are just things that we can decide to create on demand, then that might make total sense. And in a modern kind of consumer world, a sort of have it your way sort of approach to life, then you can understand why this is very attractive to people. But if these unborn children are human beings with all the same rights and dignity as mom and dad and everything else, you can't treat another person that way. It's wrong to treat children as accessories. And it's possible to treat children as accessories even in a natural birth, and you know, where you're just having a kid because it's that stage of life, and you treat them as sort of a prop. They look good in the Instagram pictures, etc., and you don't really give justice to the child's humanity and dignity. And that's wrong too. This is more egregiously wrong for the same reason, that you're using a child that you had no right to do this to in this way that is contrary to their dignity. And so it is hard. Like, people who no longer see why it might be wrong to make kids in labs, I think we have a moral sort of numbing that has been going on. When, I believe it was Time, maybe Newsweek, one of the two, first reported on test tube babies in the 1970s, people were shocked. They were horrified. And this was culture-wide, regardless of religion. And now the moral shock and outrage about that has completely gone away, but we're still doing the same thing people were justifiably shocked when they heard about. And I think it's probably telling that the first reaction that people had to hearing about this was to be appalled by it. Without knowing any of the abortion implications or anything else, just the idea of creating babies in test tubes, they realized at a very fundamental level, that is not how you bring a child into the world. That there's something profoundly wrong about that. Now, a lot of the ways that gets explained is often in these kind of Aristotelian terms of the nature of the telos of the body. But I think there is just this argument from moral intuition that before we'd completely numbed ourselves to this, we recognize that this was something kind of shocking and horrific. Does that make sense?
2: And I totally agree. And it's very helpful to just hear it in different words in these types of conversations. They're like so emotional and personal, you know, from good people that it's hard to talk about morality, but kind of appealing to just a general sense of what's right and wrong is maybe the simple way to do it. But yeah, thank you very much.
1: Absolutely. Absolutely.
0: I'd love to send you a book that we have, if you'd like it. It's called Inseparable, Five Perspectives on Sex, Life, and Love in Defense of Humani Vitae. It's a few years old, but it's got magnificent essays in it. And if you would like it, it's about the whole it's about contraception, of course, but about the whole kind of Catholic response to the sexual revolution in a broader sense. And so this might be of great interest to you, Sean. If you'd like it, hang on the line. We'll send you Inseparable. It really is one of our best books, and I don't talk about it enough. Inseparable, Five Perspectives on Sex, Life, and Love in Defense of Humani Vitae. Hang on. Give us that address. We'll send it, and we will take a quick break. Be right back with more Ask Me Anything with Joe Heschmeyer on Catholic Answers Live.
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0: Welcome back. Catholic Answers Live. I'm Cy Kellett, your host. Joe Heschmeyer is our guest. There's a line open, so jump on that. 888-318-7884. I don't care what the question is either because it's Ask Me Anything today. So, yeah, that line is for you. 888-318-7884. 888-318-7884. I do want to just tell one little thing about our European pilgrimage, and then I might be done talking about it. But the people that went with us were an extraordinary witness to the Christian faith, and it really was something beautiful to see. It wasn't just a trip. It wasn't just a tour. It was people being on pilgrimage, and I know that it struck other people that way because quite a few of the crew we were on the AMA Siena. AMA is the river cruise company, the European river cruise company we were with. And I was very touched by the way they told us, Joe, on the last day there about how they had never seen a group like this before. They had never had a group like that on the boat, and it was quite beautiful. First of all, AMA does a beautiful job, and we really loved the crew. But I think that they felt loved, and I think that that's a beautiful witness to the pilgrims who came. Not to us, to them.
1: Yeah, it was really beautiful. I mean, and seeing the kind of reaction the crew had, they're professionals. They're great at what they do and making people feel seen and welcomed and everything else. And so I think they came away feeling loved and appreciated. And it was really wonderful.
0: It really was.
1: I would add on that, it was also really wonderful right after that when we went to Stuttgart and we were on base and we talked to people who'd come from a couple hours away.
0: What was the name of the base, Joe? Patch Barracks.
1: Sorry. Oh, yeah, it was Patch Barracks.
0: You would have got it eventually.
1: But that's the name of the barracks. There's like three or four different barracks.
0: Barracks there in Stuttgart, yeah.
1: Yeah.
0: So what were you gonna
1: say? It was really wonderful. People were, driving from a long way away because they don't normally get Catholic English-speaking apologists in Germany. And so it was a joy to get to do that with them. And, I mean, I'd love to do something like that again. So, yeah, it's been a wonderful time lately.
0: Yeah, that was very, very rewarding. The chaplaincy, Trinity, is it Blessed Trinity or Holy Trinity? The chapel there on the base.
1: I don't remember.
0: I think it's Holy Trinity. Wait, I have the glass right behind me. They gave me a glass. Yeah, Holy Trinity.
1: Way to subtly drop that they gave you a glass.
0: I put it up there on the shelf. Do you like it, Edgar? Yeah, Edgar likes it. Did you notice that I put a glass up there? So Holy Trinity Parish, they invited the Germans to come in. And so there were a lot of folks from Germany who also came in. There were so many wonderful people, but like just give you one example, Joe. Albin and his wife.
1: Yes.
0: And I remember Albin's name because he's from Albania. And you, immediately you meet someone named Albin from Albania, you go, Albin from Albania? And he's like, yes, everyone comments.
1: Be like naming a kid here, United Stat.
0: Yeah. United Stat from the United States.
1: You can't just take your country and cut off the last two letters.
0: But Albin is an actual person. So the Muslims raised in Islam in Albania came to Christianity via the internet and then discovered Catholic Answers and other not just us. I'm going to try to take all the credit for it, but other Catholic and then they realized that they were Catholic. And so they came into the Catholic Church, and then they came to see us on this military base. And I thought, you just can't get a more interesting story. And it's something is happening out there, Joe. I want people to feel encouraged by this, that there's the message is getting through to people. The message of Jesus Christ and his church is getting through to people.
1: Yeah, it's true. And there's something really beautiful about that. And it's exciting to see it outside of the U.S. because I've seen the numbers and I've witnessed it personally here in America, and to see signs of life in places that in some ways are doing worse, to be very frank. You know, Germany's got a lot of struggles right now, but we met a very good German priest.
0: A very good German priest.
1: We saw a lot of really great German Catholics. So, yeah.
0: Who wrote on the board, my neighbor's name is Canada? That was you, Darren? Some people.
1: I think our whole country could say that.
0: Our neighbor's name is Canada. Yeah, I'm sorry, but that reminds me of Jiminy Glick. I forget the Canadian movie star that he was interviewing. He goes, "You're from Canada."
1: Hey everyone, I'm sorry if you have questions; they're not getting answered today because Cy's going down memory lane.
0: "You're from Canada," Jiminy Glick said. Do you need me to talk slower? Emma in Hayden, Idaho, watching on YouTube. Hey, welcome back, Emma.
2: Thank you. You are welcome back too. We missed you guys.
0: Oh, thank you. Thank you.
1: Oh,
0: I heard they did a good job without us.
1: Where's the rest of our colleagues?
2: You know what Edgar said is that your job is tough.
0: Edgar said that?
2: You do it so well, you make it look effortless. Yes, he did.
0: Oh my gosh. I'm never going
1: to
0: let Edgar live that down. Thank you for telling me.
1: Everything Cy does seems tough.
0: Yeah, somehow you make it look harder than it is. That's what people usually say to me. Somehow you take the easy and you really make it look hard.
2: Joe, I didn't make it to Moscow for your debate. My husband had to work and he likes to eat. So he couldn't take me down there. But I watched it. You smoked him. I was so impressed. Even my husband
1: said he
2: was impressed.
1: Thank you. I'm honored.
2: Well, you're welcome. I was listening to your podcast about the sacrifice of the mass, and it was really good. But when I talk to my Protestant friends, they say, we have a sacrifice of praise. So how do I rebuttal that? What do I say?
1: Well, I think we would just say, that's also true. In fact, we can also talk about making sacrifices in our own bodies. So Romans 12 says, I appeal to you, therefore, brethren, by the mercies of God, to present your bodies as a living sacrifice, holy and acceptable to God, which is your spiritual worship. That we can engage in acts of worship within our own bodies. And I'm not meaning to deny any of that. I think there's often a misunderstanding of prayer and worship among Christians, and particularly within Protestantism. But that doesn't mean that they're not doing any worship. A lot of what they call worship may not be, but other things that they may not think of as worship, like when they sacrifice, that is. So the issue is not that they don't offer worship at all. The issue is the highest form of worship is the sacrifice of Christ on the cross. And at the Mass, we participate in the sacrifice of the cross, that we become sharers in the altar, to use the language of St. Paul. So in 1 Corinthians 10, when Paul is talking about the Eucharist, he points to Israel and says, consider the practice of Israel. Are not those who eat the sacrifices partners in the altar? So if you wanted to share in the Passover sacrifice, the way you did it was by eating the sacrifice. And so we want to share. We don't just want to offer our own sacrifices, our sacrifices of praise and the bodily sacrifices that we make. Those are all good. But the best sacrifice is the one that is beyond our capacity to make of ourselves. It's Jesus' sacrifice on the cross. And we become partners in that, according to St. Paul, by eating the sacrifice. Well, the sacrifice is Jesus' own body and blood. So we have to somehow eat Jesus' own body and blood to share in his sacrifice. And that is precisely what happens at the Mass. This is why we refer to it as the sacrifice of the Mass, that we present Jesus' sacrifice to the Father. We unite with Jesus' sacrifice, all of our little acts of praise, of self-offering. This is why we have the offertory in Mass. This is a sacrificial gift that we give to take all of our little sacrifices and unite them with Jesus' big sacrifice and present those to the Father. And, you know, it's almost like if you, this is a trivial example, but if you've ever been in an office place where somebody gets a really good gift for a coworker, and then you just like sign on there and you're like, no, it's from all of us. You know, this is kind of how it works. Jesus does the hard work of dying on the cross, and we share by offering up our own prayers and sacrifices, and then by consuming him, by eating the sacrificial offering, his own body and blood. And so this is something bigger than a mere sacrifice of praise. So sacrifices of praise are great. Bodily sacrifices are all good, but this is the sacrifice par excellence that we're really called to as Christians.
0: Emma, you can hear the music, so that means we got to take a quick break. We'll be right back with more Ask Me Anything with Joe Heschmeyer. 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Joe Heschmeyer is the podcaster behind the Shameless Popery podcast. 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
5: When I was in college, I ended up having a lot of questions about my faith, and I ended up leaving the church. 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And that's when I came back to the Catholic Church. I never realized before that we get, at every Mass, the Old Testament, the New Testament, the Psalms, and the Gospel. I never realized before it's all biblically based. 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This is the church that Christ started, and we practice all the sacraments as he gave them to us, and I think that's important. I love getting up and going to church. I love going to Mass. I feel like I get to go to Mass, not like I have to go to Mass. The joy, I have joy in my spirit. I have a lightness in my spirit that I haven't had before. I love the Catholic Church with all my heart, and I can't imagine my life without it. My life is totally different now.
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8: In the name of the Father, and of the Son, and of the Holy Spirit. Amen. Queen of Heaven, rejoice. Alleluia. For he whom you did merit to bear, alleluia, has risen as he said. Alleluia. Pray for us to God. Alleluia. Rejoice and be glad, O Virgin Mary. Alleluia. For the Lord is truly risen. Alleluia. Let us pray. O God, who gave joy to the world through the resurrection of your Son, our Lord Jesus Christ, grant, we beseech you, that through the intercession of the Virgin Mary, his mother, we may obtain the joys of everlasting life. Through the same Christ, our Lord. Amen.
9: Now your Wednesday overnight Sword Point weather forecast. Increasing clouds with scattered showers and storms possible toward dawn. The low down to 50, and northeast wind at 5 to 10 miles an hour. Cloudy on Thursday with showers and thunderstorms likely. Highs in the lower 60s. A good chance of showers and thunderstorms Thursday night with lows in the mid-50s. Showers and storms will be likely on Friday with highs around 70. Scattered showers and storms Friday night with lows in the mid-50s. Mostly cloudy Saturday. An isolated shower or storm in the afternoon. Highs in the mid-70s. A few storms Saturday night. Lows around 55. That's your Sword Point weather forecast. From The Sword, KSWZLP, and KSWZLP.com. I'm now cast meteorologist Matthew Harding.

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Kentucky Representative Thomas Massey loses his primary against Ed Gowrine in another win for President Trump against a Republican rival. Massey became a target for the president after he voted against his tax cut bill, pushed for the release of the Epstein files, and spoke out against the Iran war. Chinese leader Xi Jinping and Russian President Vladimir Putin hail their strategic ties and energy trade during a meeting in Beijing. The two leaders signed over 40 agreements in trade, technology, and media. Pope Leo XIV welcomes the leader of the Armenian Apostolic Church at his general audience, asking the faithful to pray for peace in the Middle East. He encouraged the strengthening of bonds between the churches to reach full communion. I'm Veronica Dudo with EWTN News Nightly. Follow us on social media and join us tonight.

0: Welcome back. Catholic Answers Live. Apparently, America has wanted him back. They had to loan him to Europe for a couple weeks while he was on pilgrimage with Catholic Answers Pilgrimage. But the lines just stand full for Joe Heschmeyer this hour. It's Ask Me Anything About Catholicism. And our guest is Joe Heschmeyer, 888-318-7884, 888-318-7884. Thanks for coming back for another hour, Joe. Are you awake?
1: I think I am.
0: That was a long pause. I tell you what, between the question and the answer.
1: I think I am.
0: All right. Have the questions seem hard to you, or have you been able? You feel pretty confident about your answers so far.
1: I mean, the IVF one is always a hard one from just an interpersonal perspective. Not because the answer is hard, but because you're dealing with this area of life that is very difficult for people to talk about.
0: Right.
1: And, you know, people who are dealing with infertility and everything else, it's a real cross. It really is. And so telling them, hey, there is this way that you could just literally create a kid in a lab, and we don't deny that, and yet you still shouldn't do it.
0: Oh, yeah.
1: Is, you know, like telling Frodo not to use the ring. Like, you have this thing. It's powerful. It'll work. And yet you still ought not do it because it's wrong to use it. It's hard for people to accept.
0: I love that you can just make a Frodo reference in our world today and people get it. Well, part of the reason I asked you if you had any hard questions was because Scott over on YouTube actually called with a question, but we weren't over. He's on the YouTubes with the folks, but then we didn't get him on. So I said, I'm going to ask Scott's question on the air. And he wants to know from you as an apologist and as a theologian. I think he might be slightly exaggerating your qualifications here, but no, I'm kidding. As an apologist and theologian, what gives you brain cramps? It's something that has just not been fully answered yet for you. Is there something where you're just like, ooh, that is such a
1: besides the easy stuff like problem of evil, like why does God allow suffering to the extent that he does?
0: Right, that's hard just because it's hard.
1: Know the answer. Exactly. That's hard because it's hard. The one that comes to mind is the De Auxilius controversy. Like, this is going to make really good
0: everybody's
1: video.
0: Like the De Auxilius. I just can't get this De Auxilius controversy straight.
1: It's like where you try to remember which one's the ox port. Yeah.
0: Now I'm starting to regret Scott's question. Scott, you're a good guy, but man, if I had known where this was going. All right, tell us about the De Auxilius controversy.
1: Okay, so some people are going to know that there is this split within the church between Benesians and Molinists on these questions of predestination and the assistance of divine grace. And if none of that makes sense to you, don't worry. The next question will be better. I could explain all of that, but it's just going to make it worse. The basic question is this. There are some people who go to hell. How do we make sense of that?
0: Mm.
1: Because everyone who goes to heaven gets there with the help of divine grace. So a way to formulate it would be to ask these kind of questions. Number one, God created this person. We have to believe, because this is church teaching and it's straight out of the Bible, that God desires for all men to be saved and come to knowledge of the truth. This is what's called the universal salvific will. So you can't just take a view that you'll see in some forms of like double predestination Calvinism, where God just never wanted the unsaved to be saved. That's an easy answer to the problem. It raises a bunch of other theological problems. It's unbiblical, but at least it's very easy to wrap your mind around. The harder question is, well, God doesn't want them to. Like, God wanted everyone who he created to spend eternity with him in heaven, and a good deal of them seemingly do not. So why not? Could he have done more to save them? It seems like the answer has to be yes. Because he could have given them more graces. But then it's like, well, why doesn't he give them more graces? And it spirals into this question of trying to understand this mysterious thing. Now, on one hand, we can say, well, they have free will. God offers them graces and they reject those graces. But even our cooperation with grace is aided by grace. And so it does get into some nuanced questions that are maybe just not going to be completely solved in a satisfactory way this side of eternity, but it's something that theologians have spent the better part of 500 years debating and talking about and not coming to any great conclusions, in my view.
0: That's a tough one, Joe. I just go all Psalm 131 on that, you know? I have to admit that I'm one of those people who's like, well, that's too high for me. I can't.
1: Yeah.
0: Trust you, Lord. You know what I'm talking about in Psalm 31? You know, I don't search into things that are too high for me. And sometimes I think, that one's too high for me. I can't get there. And I feel, I don't know, is that intellectual laziness or is that an acceptable degree?
1: There is a vice of curiositas, and thinking that we are qualified to handle everything is itself a danger that we need to watch out for.
0: Yeah. I don't think that's not one that I'm super tempted towards. I have all kinds of temptations, but you know, I am qualified to answer all these questions. That doesn't come up that much. Juan in Quebec, Canada. I apologize if anybody on this show has insulted Canada in recent moments, Juan, but we're awful glad you're here. Go ahead with your question.
1: We love our neighbor. We're literally committed.
0: Our neighbor to our north, Canada.
2: Well, hi, can you hear me?
0: Crazy good. You have the best connection
2: all
0: I've
2: right,
0: ever
2: all
0: heard.
2: Right, well, okay. All right. Well, thank you for taking my call, and I don't know how to ask my question, but I'm a recent convert to the Catholic Church from a Reformed Baptist and then later on Reformed Presbyterian background. I guess one of the things that drew me to Catholicism was a powerful experience of freedom from a particular sin, asking the Blessed Virgin Mary and Saint Joseph to pray for me.
0: Praise God.
2: My wife, though she sincerely loves Jesus and wants to follow the truth, but I guess the doctrine she struggles with most is transubstantiation and the Blessed Virgin Mary, sinlessness. But she often says that, she's no longer Protestant. She doesn't consider herself as such. She's embracing more and more of Catholicism. We go to Mass together. But she said that she keeps telling me if she were to witness a Eucharistic miracle, then she would be ready to fully embrace the Catholic faith. And I guess I love her deeply, and I just want to be able to explain her, be more equipped to explain to her the faith in its fullness.
1: Yeah. Do you want to talk about the Eucharist or about Mary? Which one would be the most fruitful?
2: Well, I'm not sure. I wasn't sure when I called which one. I said Mary to the person who received me. I guess thinking back at it, the transubstantiation is really the one that she's struggling the most.
1: Okay, sure. So I would start with this. We are made for communion with God, and we long to have this kind of communion with him, and we want communion both at the level of body and soul. And more than that, Jesus comes to heal us, both body and soul. Sometimes we imbibe a sort of spirit where we think of this idea that we're just souls trapped in bodies, and that's not true. That's not the Christian teaching. You're a union of soul and body. And we were opposed very early on to a heresy called Gnosticism that said the spirit is good and the body is just a prison. And that's not true. It's not just a prison. The body is made by God, and it's part of who you are. And so when Jesus comes into the world, the first thing he does, well, the Word is made flesh and dwelt among us. So he takes on a body for himself. And then in this body, you know what he does? He eats and he drinks. And this seems so easy, so trivial, that we can sometimes forget. Jesus turned bread and wine into his body and blood probably most days of his adult life. Bread, wine, and oil were the three most common staples of the Jewish diet in the first century. Now, being from Galilee, he probably also had a lot of fish, but there's a good chance that that was fish with bread and wine and oil. And so he turns bread and wine into his body and blood through metabolism. So I want you to keep that in mind just about Jesus and his miraculous body, because his body is miraculous. It's brought into the world in a miraculous way. And then Jesus goes around and he heals people. And he does both spiritual healings. For example, the paralytic, he says to him, your sins are forgiven. But then he follows that up by healing the man's body, not just his soul. And so he tells him to rise and walk, and the man does. And this is actually quite remarkable. And because if the body is bad or irrelevant, Jesus certainly spends a lot of time healing bodies. He even does things like raising the dead, whether it's Lazarus or the son of the widow of Nain, where these are people who were apart from their bodies. Their souls were separated from their bodies in the act of dying. And Jesus reunited them to their bodies, which again seems to show the body is good, because if the body isn't good, then all he's done is put them back in prison. And that would not be any great gift. So Jesus shows this real love for wanting to save us body and soul. And this culminates in his death on the cross bodily and in his rising bodily on Easter Sunday. So all of that is groundwork to say the early Christians understood the Eucharist as being key to eternal life. And they talk about it this way in the 100s. You can find this in Ignatius, in Justin Martyr, and in Irenaeus, where they talk about the Eucharist and transmutation, to use Justin's term, and the Eucharist and bodily resurrection, as Ignatius and Irenaeus talk about it. And this is this critical idea that we are made to be body and soul united with Jesus forever, and that we become united with him body and soul in the Eucharist in this special way that is in a pledge of future glory. So how does that make sense? Well, let's think about it this way. Gregory of Nyssa in the 300s says that Jesus is the physician, but he comes in to heal the wound that we have. And so the bandage has to match the wound. And we are healed, we are wounded, not just at the level of body, but also the level of soul. And so if we were only wounded at the level of soul, then we could encounter Jesus just at the level of our soul, and that would be sufficient. Or if we were just souls trapped in bodies, we could just have faith and embrace Jesus through faith and just through the intellect, through the spirit, that would be enough. But that's not true. We're soul and body. And so we are communing with him not only spiritually, but also bodily, which is why he gives us to himself not only through the gift of faith, but also through the gift of the Eucharist.

0: something is missing in your marriage. And that's part of the reality of being body and soul, that we don't want to treat the body as irrelevant or look down on the body or treat it as a, you know, a sinful or evil thing. The body's a gift from God. And like our souls, the body is wounded and it needs redemption. But like our souls, Jesus comes and he heals our bodies. And that's why we have the gift of the Eucharist. Does that make sense?
1: Yes, yes, it does make sense. So I guess I just, you did such a great job at explaining as usual, Joe. I'm a big fan, by the way. But
0: thank you.
1: And my wife is starting to, she's listened to you. You know what, one thing, we saw a lot of Catholics on the internet, particularly on Discord, that are, you know, the chatting platform, that are very arrogant, very bad attitude. And every time she sees you or Trent or anyone at Catholic Answers, she's very refreshed. She sees that you guys, you're not trying to be arrogant. You have a good demeanor, and you care about sanctifying Christ, and that's really a witness that helps. So I praise God for you guys. I guess I just want to, I don't know how I'm going to put that into words to explain it. I'll rewatch the video and try to make sense of it.
0: Let me do the very short version. Jesus wants to heal us body and soul. One of the ways he heals us through the level of the soul is through faith. One of the ways that we encounter Jesus through the body is the Eucharist. And so once you understand that Jesus wants to heal us body and soul, and he uses things of the body to get there, things like baptism, things like the Eucharist, he uses these earthly kind of realities that he then turns for spiritual use. This makes sense of all of the sacraments, and in a special way, it makes sense of the Eucharist.
2: I'll tell you what, though, Juan, I got to leave it there and let you go, because we are way past time where I was supposed to go to the break. But that was a wonderful conversation, and thank you for the very generous comments about our apologists. Comments that I must say I agree with, Juan. Thank you. Right back with more Ask Me Anything on Catholic Answers Live.
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0: Welcome back, Catholic Answers Live. Loving the calls, so many good calls. Enjoying the breaks, too. Joe reminded me just moments ago that I'm going to die someday. Thank you, Joe, for that.
1: It made sense in context.
0: It didn't cheer me up, though. But
1: and I said, wow, I thought that the screen had frozen. You were very chill, very, very still. And you said, I'm doing more and more of that these days. And I said, well, pretty soon that'll be all you do.
0: Yep. But it's not long now. Not long now, Joe. I look forward to the day. I got it. I mean, part of me looks forward to the day. I can't say that I haven't wrapped my head entirely around what's going to happen, but I guess that's for the other side. 888-318-7884 is the number, 888-318-7884. Having fun talking about death here with Joe Heschmeyer. If you've got a question about any aspect of the Catholic faith, you are welcome to call. Let's go to... I just looked at Joel's question coming up. Joel in Marietta, Ohio, listening on 105.3 FM. Joel, welcome. Go ahead with your question.
2: Perfect intro.
0: I hate to say that it was an accidentally perfect intro, Joel, and I apologize for that.
2: No, it's all beautiful. It's been tough. We lost someone suddenly. We're all Catholic. My father-in-law just died mowing the grass. So.
0: Oh, I'm sorry, Josh.
2: But it was out of nowhere. So we're all shook. I'm trying to be there for the whole family.

0: my wife, obviously it was her father, his wife, my children, which were his grandchildren. He was an awesome guy. How do I explain to them what's going on after this life when he wasn't cast?
1: Yeah.
2: Oh, okay.
1: What was he? What was his...
0: He prayed every night. He had a close relationship with God. He had a tough life. He lost two sons before he went, and he just had his own relationship. I tried to witness to him, but to no avail. So call it what you will.
1: I think we just,
0: that's what he was. He was a God-loving man.
1: We entrust him to the mercy of God. You know, this is someone who apparently spent every night praying to God and wanting to have a relationship with him. And it's always tricky because you want to, on the one hand, refrain from anything like a relativism where you act like it doesn't matter. And on the other hand, recognize that salvation isn't just a theology quiz and that God is merciful in these often unexpected ways. And so the desire to please God pleases God, even if the way you execute how you're trying to please God maybe falls short. Because for all of us, the things we try to do for God are often, in hindsight, maybe not the things we should have done in this situation. It can be as simple as you have a conversation and you feel like, okay, I want to do my best for God. And then you go and make a fool of yourself. And you're like, well, obviously that's not how I would have liked it to turn out. But you can know that God can still be pleased with your effort, your attempt. So here's somebody who cared about trying to please God, who prayed to him continuously. And we know God is merciful. And sometimes that's all we can say is God is merciful and he wants the salvation of your father-in-law. That's a theological fact that's undeniable. And he rewards those who seek him. And so we can pray for his salvation and we can entrust him to the mercy of God. And we should also pray for him because we believe that no one stands before God until they're completely purified. So if somebody dies in imperfect friendship with God, they need to be purified before they stand in his presence. And this is the state that we call purgatory, just a process of cleaning you up, of being purified from your sins. And we should be doing that in this life. But if it doesn't happen in this life, it has to happen before we stand before God. So we pray for those who've died. This is an ancient Jewish practice before it was a Christian one. But it's a good practice for all of us to be in. So we should pray for your father-in-law. And I hope those listening will do that now. And we should also not despair of him seeing God, not despair of his salvation, because we know God is merciful.
0: Thank you. Yeah. I've been doing a lot of praying, and so a follow-up question is, I've asked my wife if you know, she's prayed, and I'm willing to pray with her, but she hasn't, so she's obviously upset and angry. What do I, you know, how do I approach that?
1: You can pray on her behalf for now. You know, it's good for her to pray, but there are times where trying to push a person to do the thing that you think they ought to do just pushes them away. And so, you know, like there's a grieving process that happens there, and there's times when people are angry with God. I'm a big believer that you should pray angry. And sometimes people, when they have what they feel like they aren't holy feelings, we'll keep those away from God. But then you read the Psalms and people just vent at God. And it's like, all right, actually, that's really good. It's really good to see that. God inspired the authors of Scripture to let us see the human authors at their worst. And, you know, one of my favorites is Jonah in Jonah 4, when he's so mad at God that he wants to be dead. And the only thing he's mad at God about is saving the Ninevites, because Jonah hates the people he was preaching to so much. Jonah's just being a complete drama queen. And God then grows up a gourd that gives him shade in the middle of the day. And then the gourd dies. And then Jonah's just furious with God again. And like the whole thing. And that's really the last you see of Jonah in the book, is him just having a completely insane reaction to both the salvation of these Gentiles and then the death of a plant, and God just trying to show him how ridiculous he's being. So it's okay if you're having feelings that you don't love to just take those to God, or you're even having thoughts that you don't love and take them to God, and he can handle that. He can sort those out.
2: Joel, what I'd like to do is send you a book that we have called Secrets from Heaven. It's on the parables and sayings of Jesus, his own parables and sayings from the Gospels. It's a beautiful and comforting book for you and for your wife. We certainly will pray for your father-in-law. And I hope that that Joe's answers were helpful and comforting, but please call back whenever you'd like. Just hang on, though. We'll give us an address, and we'll send you Secrets from Heaven, the beautiful book from our friend Father Sebastian Walsh. None of you guys could stop me from talking about death right before we got a nobody saw that coming. Joel was very patient with
1: that's
2: you.
1: That's the nature of death. He was, often you don't.
2: You don't see it coming. But how gracious! What a gracious person he was, though.
1: Yes.
2: I was
1: amazed you took you didn't just put
2: skip over that and go
1: front.
2: Do another call in between. Oh no! I'll take my medicine, Joe. Dustin's in Dover, New Hampshire, watching on YouTube. We're glad you're here, Dustin. Go ahead with your question.
3: Hey, Si and Joe.
2: Hi, Dustin.
3: Thank you for taking my question and for all the work you guys do.
2: Well, thank you.
1: Yeah.
3: So just to preface this question, Joe, I did watch your video, When Should I Become Catholic, the other day, and I found it extremely encouraging. It calmed the part of me that wants to make sense of all these matters, before I make a move. So let me just say that. And then the other part is, part of this question is about my own journey, but also about sharing with my evangelical friends, which is my background, why Catholicism is so attractive to me. So here's the question. If I've become convinced that certain Catholic teachings, like sacramental confession and the Church's stance on sexual morality are true, is it naive, irresponsible, or downright maybe dangerous to move towards joining the church with more weight given to these convictions before fully answering questions about church authority?
2: I'll tell you what you're going to have
1: to
2: do.
1: That's a great question. Let's get it right after this break.
2: Yeah, hang on. The music started playing and we got to take this break. Dustin, we'll be right back. Joe Heschmeyer, our guest, Ask Me Anything on Catholic Answers Live.
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5: 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I beseech you to visit me by your grace and your love, and grant me the favor I so earnestly seek in this novena. O Holy Spirit, Spirit of Truth, come into our hearts. 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Amen.
4: O Father in heaven, I beg you to send the Holy Spirit. 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May your Holy Spirit strengthen my memory to recall frequently your sanctity, omniscience, wisdom and goodness, faithfulness and love. May your Holy Spirit encourage me when I am slothful, strengthen me when I am weak, enlighten me when I no longer can help myself. Breathe into me, O Holy Spirit, that I may do what is holy. Stir me, that I may love what is holy. Strengthen me, that I may preserve what is holy. Protect me, Holy Spirit, that I may never lose what is holy, and grant me the favor I so earnestly seek in this novena. Amen.
5: Come, O Holy Spirit, fill the hearts of your faithful and kindle in them the fire of your love.

0: Dustin's on the line from Dover, New Hampshire. He got his question out, but we couldn't get an answer out because we went to the break. But Dustin, still with us. And Joe?
1: I'm still here.
0: Okay, good. Joe, go ahead.
2: So I want to make sure that I got your question correct. You are moving in a more Catholic direction on things like, I believe you said sacramental confession. And what was the other?
1: Teachings of sexual morality.
2: Oh, like teachings of sexual morality. Right.
1: Yeah, that kind of thing.
2: Yeah. So I think it makes sense to follow your convictions there. Now, I think this should help influence how you think about those broader issues of the authority of the church. And I'll explain why. But I think it, you know, God works in unique ways with all sorts of people. A friend of mine was an agnostic, and he became convinced that the church had contraception right, and that led him into the Catholic Church. And I've never met another person who had that unique of a journey, but it's like God will use whatever inroad that he can. I mean, I've had people, you know, from Protestantism, where they already have some basic kind of shared sexual ethic, where they realize that they've ceded ground they shouldn't have ceded on contraception, and that the Catholic Church has, you know, miraculously stood its ground. But in this particular case, it was just unusual coming from agnosticism. I mentioned that just to say, if God is inviting you through a window or through a door, go through that window or door. It doesn't matter if it's an unusual one, and see where it leads. And so if he's telling you that you need to, in this case, maybe live your life radically differently in terms of sexual ethics, in terms of going to confession, those are prompts in the direction of the Catholic Church. Now, the reason I say that should influence how we think about church authority is frequently I'll talk to Protestants who think that the Catholic Church has gotten tons of things right, things like the Trinity and the natures of Christ, things that are easier to get wrong than they are to get right, things where left to their own devices, very few people get them right. And yet we've gotten these things right over and over and over again, even in the judgment of many Protestants. And it's worth asking at a certain point, like, well, how likely is it that we're just getting lucky? How likely is it that this is just a result of mere human skill? Because human skill can get you somewhere. You know, you ask trained theologians and brilliant thinkers theological questions, they're going to get a lot of them right, it's true. But they're not going to get all of them right. And so the idea that we got the Trinity right and Christology right and all of that, and maybe you're realizing now we got sexual morality right when everybody else was getting it wrong. We got sacramental confession right. Once those things start to pile up, at a certain point, the thesis the Catholic Church is really lucky or really smart has to give way to the Holy Spirit is guiding the Catholic Church. That is just the best explanation for the objective evidence that the church has gotten all these issues right. And so that should be the kind of where this journey leads you. But it's okay if it hasn't gotten you there so far.
0: What do you think, Dustin?
1: Oh, yeah. It's you know, I went to a Curious About Catholicism evening at the parish in my neighborhood last night. Like, nice. I'm definitely making steps in that direction. But a part of me is like, you know, I think how I'm thinking about it is if some of my evangelical friends asked me, so what makes you curious? And I said, well, the church's stance on contraception or, you know, the church's understanding of confession as being sacramental, that would be like, they would be like, what? That is such a silly reason. And so then I'm, you know, going, oh my gosh, is that a silly reason? Maybe I need to, you know, investigate something more deeply. So that's kind of the headspace.
2: I really don't think it's a silly reason at all. I think it makes complete sense. I mean, you know, on contraception, on sexual morality issues more broadly, these have deranged our entire culture. And a lot of these are issues, you know, you can't understand abortion and the plague of abortion without understanding the sexual revolution beginning with contraception. And a lot of Protestant denominations went along for the ride for the first part of that journey while the Catholic Church was standing up and saying, like, no, this isn't okay. And so to see that the church was right where these different Protestant denominations were almost universally wrong is a sound reason to say, well, what other issues might that be true of?
0: Okay, Dustin?
1: Yeah, that's good, Joe. Thank
0: you. Well, Joe, is there a book of yours that you'd like us to send to Dustin? Is there?
2: Yeah, why don't you have your pick of the catalog? Maybe the early church was the Catholic Church.
0: Okay. I'll tell you what, Dustin, if you hang on and give us an address, we'll send you The Early Church Was the Catholic Church. And if that one doesn't appeal to you, Edgar will run through the other Joe Heschmeyer titles until we get to the one that you like. Thanks very much, Dustin. On we go to Rob in Alberta, Canada, watching on YouTube. Rob, welcome. Go ahead with your question.
3: Hi, guys. Thanks for taking my call.
0: Oh, we're happy to have you, Rob.
3: I just had a question relating to the early church fathers and their view on the end times. So I've been kind of doing a bit of studying on my own. I got kind of frustrated with, like, evangelical doomsaying, and so I started to look into the early church fathers, and I kind of came into a bit of conflict when reading people like Justin Martyr and Irenaeus and Tertullian. And primarily on their view of, like, the end times. A lot of them will say that there will be, like, a thousand-year reign of Christ. That's, like, literal, this kind of, like, historical premillennial view, if that makes any sense.
2: Right. Yeah, Chiliaism is what they call it in the old days, but premillennialism is what they call it these days.
3: Yeah, yeah. And so... I know it's nothing like the, like, evangelical or, like, rapture kind of theology, but the Catechism of the Catholic Church is very explicit that these teachings are to be rejected. But we got authors like Irenaeus claiming that they're getting this teaching from, like, the Apostle John and stuff. So I'm just curious, like, how to reconcile what feels like a contradiction between what our church teaches today and what appears to be like a handing on of the apostolic faith.
2: Yeah, there is not an apostolic teaching that explicitly addresses this issue. Even when Irenaeus is talking about that, when you read him in context, he is interpreting what John said. Like, what John really did say what Irenaeus says. And Irenaeus is taking that in this very literal kind of premillennial view. And we can say John did say that, and Irenaeus may not be correctly understanding the implications of that, in the same way that Irenaeus, I believe, also in that section quotes from Isaiah, and maybe I'm confusing Irenaeus and Justin there, but one of them quotes from Isaiah at a certain point with this, and we'd say, yeah, like, the quotation from Isaiah is real, the understanding of it may not be correct. The important thing, we actually have the best evidence from this comes from Justin Martyr and his dialogue with Trypho. Because you can see early fathers like Clement of Alexandria who don't take this literal view, who think that the millennial reign is a spiritual thing and is not a literal thousand years. And Trypho questions Justin Martyr about this in the mid-100s. This is about 150. He asks him, but tell me, do you really admit that this place, Jerusalem, shall be rebuilt? And do you expect your people to be gathered together and made joyful with Christ and the patriarchs and the prophets, both the men of our nation and other proselytes who joined them before your Christ came? And Justin responds by saying, I admitted to you formerly that I and many others are of this opinion and believe that such will take place, as you assuredly are aware. But on the other hand, I signified to you that many who belong to the pure, pious faith and are true Christians think otherwise. So this was explicitly in the 100s. An interpretive question upon which pious Christians took different views, and not something there was a single apostolic teaching on.
3: Okay. So I guess maybe a follow-up question would be us as, like, or like me specifically reading back on these church fathers that have, like, kind of like a mixed view on it, and then listening to what the church says about the teaching on premillennialism. Is there a way to square the church fathers with an amillennial view, or is it one of these things where it's like, because I know Irenaeus made predictions that, like, the world would end in the year 500, and so it's like, is this just something that we can say that this is not an issue of salvation and more an issue of interpretation, and it's okay to just kind of leave it?
2: Yeah, one of the things I point out in the early church was the Catholic Church, is that when we treat the church fathers faithfully, one of the things that it requires doing is distinguishing when they're being theologians from when they're being eyewitnesses to the tradition. And sometimes they're being both, but frequently we can say, okay, they're either trying to make sense of the biblical evidence or trying to make sense of the apostolic teaching, or they're just passing along what they've received. And neither of those are bad, but when they're doing theology, it's possible they're just going to get a theological interpretation wrong. But when they're passing on and saying, like, this is what we've all believed, you know, when they're just witnessing to the universal belief of their day, that's, I think, a much easier thing where we can just say, okay, this is like that, we just trust that. Like, if they said everyone in the 100s believed that there was going to be a literal 1,000-year millennium reign of Christ, and it's, you know, going to be in Jerusalem, and it's all, this is all very literal, that would be a real problem. But the fact that they say the opposite and say we don't all agree on how to interpret this, this puts it squarely in that realm of theological interpretation. So it's okay to say the church fathers themselves will sometimes do theology in such a way where they disagree with one another, and we don't have to pretend otherwise. We don't have to pretend that they're all infallible, that all of their interpretations of every passage of Scripture are right. And we can still trust that the Holy Spirit is guiding and leading the church amidst that.
3: Okay, awesome. Thank you. That helps a lot.
0: Rob, thank you. That was perfect timing, Joe. I don't know if you did that on purpose, but that's perfect timing
2: for
0: the break.
2: Never timed anything perfectly on the show. I usually take questions right at the wrong time.
0: Yeah, we have a similar problem in that regard. But, Rob, thank you for the call. We'll take a quick break back.
2: Oh, Rob, if you want to stick around, if you haven't hung up yet, you can get a copy of The Early Church Was a Catholic Church.
0: Okay, hang on, Rob. Give us an address. We'll send it off. Right back with more Joe Heschmeyer at Catholic Answers Live.
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0: Welcome back. Catholic Answers Live. I think Joe has done surprisingly well today. And I don't say that because I have a low estimation of Joe, but because I have a high estimate of how much damage jet lag does to you. So he's fought the jet lag to a draw. At worst, he fought it to a draw. And it's Ask Me Anything. Let's get to our next caller. Ashton is in Forest Grove, Oregon. Listening on 88.3 FM. Glad to have you here with us, Ashton. 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
10: Hi, thank you for having me. I just, so a little backstory. I grew up not believing in organized religion, and this last Easter, I just got baptized, confirmed, and in full communion in the Catholic Church.
0: Praise God, brother.
2: Bless you.
0: Welcome home.
10: Yes, yes, thank you. Yeah, out of the Portland Diocese, the Holy Spirit is definitely on the move. We had over 1,600 people brought into the Catholic Church this last Easter.
0: Wow, yeah. And,
2: in Portland?
0: Yeah. Yeah, something's happening
10: that's
0: up there,
10: awesome.
0: Huh? Well, you got a great archbishop, and you got a lot of wonderful priests
2: that's
0: up
2: true.
0: There.
2: Man, that's quite the sample.
10: No, it's been, yeah, it's been definitely miraculous, and a lot of... really awesome experience have happened since I've been baptized. So So my question is, so my wife was raised a cradle Catholic, and we got married in the Catholic Church, and then now I'm just finally getting baptized. But we have two kids. We have a 5-year-old and an 8-year-old, and my wife's pregnancies were very risky to her. So this is before I was, you know, like I said, just got baptized last year, or this last Easter. So after her second one, she, it was kind of like out of my decision, but she had to get a full, it's not tubes tied, but they had to remove her, the tubes.
0: Okay.
2: Okay.
10: Out of fear that if she got pregnant again, she would die. And so she did that, and then now I'm learning more about the faith and everything. So my brass tacks question is, if I have, like, relations with my wife, knowing full well that she can't get pregnant and conceive, is that considered a sin?
2: No, it's not. This often comes up on the other side, where men who've had a vasectomy convert, and they are not morally required to have the vasectomy reversed because that can be painful and dangerous and everything else, and are still able to engage in marital relations. And then the reason is that the fact that someone can't, in fact, procreate doesn't mean that you're being closed off to life. Like, you are not at this point in time taking an action to try to stop pregnancy from happening. Whatever happened in the past is no longer relevant. You know, like, if you're in a situation where you're saying, I'm only going to have marital relations with my wife if she ensures that she's physically incapable of becoming pregnant, then, yeah, that would be a problem. But if your wife already is simply physically incapable of becoming pregnant, you can still have marital relations with her. Case in point, people who are postmenopausal, or women who are postmenopausal, you know, that the fact that you are not able to get pregnant anymore biologically is not being closed off to life. It's simply a reality of life. And so a couple can be completely open to life and deal with infertility. A couple can be completely open to life and, you know, their past childbearing age, etc. And those are not moral problems. Those may be personal crosses. They may be difficult situations. But that's different in kind from someone using contraception or some other means of trying to stop the body from doing what it's meant to do. Does that help, Ashton?
10: Oh, that does. That helps tremendously, because I thought it was in kind of a form of contraception, you know, but it was.
0: It is.
10: Life-saving for her, so that's why my whole dilemma has been kind of, a little bit tough to understand. But no, that's amazing.
0: But
2: I mean, like the past action, like the important thing is the separate in the past action from your present intention.
10: Okay.
0: That makes sense, Ashton.
10: Okay. Yeah. No, that makes tons of sense. Thank you guys so much.
0: Yeah, sure. Yeah. I'll tell you what, I'd like to thank you for a great call. And also just it's exciting that you have come into the church. And I'll give you a copy of Father Sebastian Walsh's book, Secrets from Heaven. It's a book I love to give away. And if you'd like it, I think you will enjoy reading it, Ashton. Hang on. We'll send it to you. I'm going to try to move a little bit quickly to see if I can get as many on as I can before we have to go. Shamar is in Houston, Texas, listening on Twitter. Shamar, welcome. Go ahead with your question for Joe.
11: Thank you for having me.
0: We're happy to.
2: Yes.
11: Yeah, just got done with OCIA. I'm about to receive my sacraments this Saturday. I just have to pick a sponsor. But I had one question in regards to...
0: We're kind of putting that off, aren't you? You decided to wait. Wait, you got a big sponsor. You're coming into the church in 3 days.
2: I did that with my wedding.
11: It's kind of a tough situation. Oh, okay. There's nobody in my specific circle.
0: Well, God bless you. Well, it's very exciting and welcome home. That's beautiful coming into the church.
2: Let me give a little piece of practical advice here that was completely unsolicited, but it might be relevant for you or anybody else. You can have a sponsor stand in by proxy. So let's say there's nobody in your immediate area that you respect and would like as a sponsor or anything, but maybe there's somebody who you know who's, you know, other side of the country. You can ask them if they can be your sponsor by proxy. So someone will physically be in the church and answer the questions on behalf of them, and they commit to spiritually praying for you and doing all of the normal roles that a sponsor would. So they are still your sponsor. They just aren't physically there in person. So I don't know if that helps, but it might
0: open up a few avenues. Yeah.
11: Yeah. I did. Thank you for bringing that to my attention. I didn't know that was a thing.
0: All right. So I'm guessing you got one last question before you come into the church in full community. You're like, Joe, here's my last question. But
11: it's not in regards. It's already a done deal.
0: Praise God.
11: But there is one thing that's kind of one thing that's always kind of shook in my head. And funny enough, it was kind of what brought inadvertently brought me to the faith, of course, next to the realization of the, you know, the sacrament of the Eucharist. That was another thing. But it regards Mary, you know, growing up, you know, I was Southern Baptist, former Southern Baptist, before I decided to, you know, before I became more aware of, you know, church tradition and stuff of that nature. And it was specifically, I believe, you know, growing up in Southern Texas, like there's predominantly Hispanic demographic, and you see images of, you know, Lady Guadalupe everywhere. And, you know, growing Southern Baptist, you know, it's like, you know, those Catholics, they worship Mary, you know. So I just, you know, like, okay, yeah, sure, I guess they do, you know. And it was specifically, I think, a video I watched by, it was this YouTuber, his name is Gabby After Hours or After Dark, something like that. And he made a full-on documentary in regards to Our Lady of Guadalupe and, you know, watching it in detail and, like, all of the things about it. And I'm like, this is very interesting. And I decided to look more so into, you know, like Marian apparitions and stuff like that. And it really kind of surprises me that she kind of like pops up everywhere.
2: Yeah.
11: You know, Our Lady of Fatima, Zaytun, stuff of that nature. And maybe I'm just trying to shake off like that old, the Protestant, them drawing that in my head, you know, like she's just simply the mother of Jesus, nothing more, just a simple character, because that's basically what the view is, you know. And I'm basically trying to give her the respect that she, you know, that she deserves, like, in her position as the mother of God. And it's, and I believe my question is regards to, she does seem to pop up more often than typically people would claim that. Because some people claim, like, oh, I've seen our Lord, you know, I've seen the vision of him. He's popped up, you know. Mm-hmm. People who claim to have seen Jesus. Like, for example, the...
2: So, like, why does Mary appear so much?
11: Why does she appear so much more than it appears, you know, Jesus does? Because, like I said, I want to, you know, give her that... I'm kind of stuck, you know, because I want to give her the respect, respect and acknowledge her position. But at the same time, I also have this weird fear of taking away from Christ and giving it to her, you know, it's something like that.
2: Because
11: some people, like more Marian people, you know, they're like, you know, our Blessed Mother, and I'm like, and I still have that thing, like, why can't you just pray to God for that? You know, why does that have to be through Mary? You know, like, I still kind of have that in my head, and I'm just trying to, like, wrap it around, like, you know, like, yeah, like, what, you know, like, what exactly, besides being a God?
2: Yeah, let me take a crack at that and see if it helps.
11: Yeah, if you could understand what I was asking through that rambling, basically.
2: I do. I think I've got it. And if I don't, you can set me straight. One of the reasons Mary is such a big deal is because the spiritual battle from the beginning to the end of the Bible is between the devil and the woman. Now, you see this first in Genesis 3, in verse 15, when God puts a curse on the serpent. He says, I'll put enmity, like strife, between you and the woman. Between your seed and her seed, he shall bruise your head and you shall bruise his heel. And so often there's this debate about what do we mean by, because the Hebrew there actually says it shall bruise your head and you shall bruise its heel. So what's meant by that? But I want to actually leave that aside and say, isn't it weird that number one, the enmity is between the devil and the woman rather than the man, and number two, that the seed is measured through the woman rather than the man. And these are all connected, because seed, zera in Hebrew, was normally measured through the man. The man provided the seed, and the woman was kind of the fertile soil. There's only one other time in the entire New Testament where the seed is measured through the man, and that's when it's talking about Abraham's children with Hagar compared to his children, like his descendants with Sarah. So they're called the seed of Sarah and the seed of Hagar, because you can't say the seed of Abraham because he's the father on both sides of the family tree. So with that one exception, the seed is always measured through the man. So why here is it measured through the woman? Well, the answer should be clear, because the seed of the woman foretold is not Eve's son, Cain. It's Mary's son, Jesus, that he is the one. And because he has no human father, the seed is measured through the woman, which means that the woman here, the virgin mother of Jesus, is Mary, that the conflict is between the devil and Mary. And in Revelation 12, we see the devil, Revelation 12, 17, the devil is angry with the woman and will not to make war on the rest of her offspring and those who keep the commandments of God and bear testimony to Jesus. That you are the son of Mary, and the devil hates Mary. So she appears, she brings 10 million people in Latin America to Christ, and she's an important player from the beginning to the end of the Bible. Obviously, much more could be said. We'll have to do that another time.
0: Shamar, thanks for the call. That music means we got to go. But if you hang on the line, we'll send you a copy of Joe's book, The Early Church Was the Catholic Church, just for the price of an address to send it to you. Joe Heschmeyer, our guest, off to bed with you. Thanks for doing this, Joe, but I know you're tired. Good night.
2: Sounds good. I am indeed.
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17: Jesus commanded his disciples to go forth and preach the gospel to all nations. This they did in word and in deed. More recently, the Second Vatican Council reaffirmed every Catholic's role in this great commission. In answer to this call, St. Paul Street Evangelization has developed a unique, non-confrontational approach to this mandate, loosely modeled after the modern pro-life movement. We aren't like many other evangelists that are pushy and in your face. We don't stand and yell on street corners or force anyone to listen to us if they don't want to. Instead, St. Paul Street Evangelization is committed to presenting a positive, passionately Catholic, and non-confrontational presence to a world hungry for the truth. For more information on how you can help, go to www.streetevangelization.com. That's www.streetevangelization.com.
18: There was no single event. It was more gradual.
19: My husband was not Catholic, and at the time, I didn't really think that it really mattered which church we went to, because we all loved God and we all loved Jesus. And that was the start of my journey out of the Catholic Church, where I remained out of the Catholic Church for over 30 years.
18: When I was outside of the church, there was always an unsettled feeling. 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
19: 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I could see some of the sacraments in Scripture. I could see some of the liturgy in Scripture.
18: I wouldn't be the spouse, I wouldn't be the father, wouldn't be the person that I am without the church and without the sacraments, particularly the Eucharist. I can't live without it.
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21: Now your Wednesday overnight Sword Point weather forecast.
1: Increasing clouds with scattered showers and storms possible toward dawn. The low down to 50 and northeast wind at 5 to 10 miles an hour. Cloudy on Thursday with showers and thunderstorms likely. Highs in the lower 60s. A good chance of showers and thunderstorms Thursday night with lows in the mid-50s. Showers and storms will be likely on Friday with highs around 70. Scattered showers and storms Friday night with lows in the mid-50s. Mostly cloudy Saturday. An isolated shower or storm in the afternoon. Highs in the mid-70s. A few storms Saturday night. Lows around 55. That's your Sword Point weather forecast. From the Sword, KSWCLP and KSWCLP.com. I'm Nowcast meteorologist Matthew Harding.
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3: Day 6, the Holy Spirit and the Church. Opening prayer. Lord Jesus, we are your very body here on earth. You are the head. We, your hands, feet and sides. You have filled us with every spiritual blessing in the heavens so we can be your very presence to the world. Our charisms are your gifts given to us for the building up of the church. As we minister in the world in your name and live in our hearts with a deeper understanding of your spirit and the unity of your church, so we can effectively minister in your name. Let us all recite the Apostles' Creed together. I believe in God, the Father Almighty, creator of heaven and earth, and in Jesus Christ, his only Son, our Lord, who was conceived by the Holy Spirit, born of the Virgin Mary, suffered under Pontius Pilate, was crucified, died, and was buried. He descended into hell. On the third day, he rose again from the dead. He ascended into heaven and is seated at the right hand of God, the Father Almighty. From there, he will come to judge the living and the dead. I believe in the Holy Spirit, the Holy Catholic Church, the communion of saints, the forgiveness of sins, the resurrection of the body, and life everlasting. Amen.